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0: 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On X, we are at Tone and Tenor. 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Before we get started today with our guest and our topic, we want to dedicate this show to the anniversary of the August 28th, 1963 March on Washington. That was 63 years ago today, marks the 63rd anniversary of the March on Washington.
1: Americans came to this honored place to lay claim to a promise made at our founding. We hold these truths to be self-evident, that all men are created equal, that they are endowed by their creator with certain unalienable rights, that among these are life, liberty, and the pursuit of happiness. In 1963, almost 200 years after those words were set to paper, a full century after a great war was fought and emancipation proclaimed, that promise, those truths, remained unmet. And so they came by the thousands from every corner of our country, men and women, young and old, blacks who longed for freedom and whites who could no longer accept freedom for themselves while witnessing the subjugation of others. Across the land, congregations sent them off with food and with prayer. In the middle of the night, entire blocks of Harlem came out to wish them well. With a few dollars they scrimped from their labor, some bought tickets and boarded buses, even if they couldn't always sit where they wanted to sit. Those with less money hitchhiked or walked. They were seamstresses and steel workers, students and teachers, maids and Pullman porters. They shared simple meals and bunked together on floors. And then, on a hot summer day, they assembled here in our nation's capital under the shadow of the great emancipator to offer testimony of injustice, to petition their government for redress, and to awaken America's long slumbering conscience.
2: I am happy to join with you today in what will go down in history as the greatest demonstration for freedom in the history of our nation. That my four little children will one day live in a nation where they will not be judged by the color of their skin, but by the content of their character. I have a dream today. With this faith, we will be able to work together, to pray together, to struggle together, to go to jail together, to stand up for freedom together, knowing knowing that we will be free one day. Let freedom ring, and when this happens, when we allow freedom to ring, when we let it ring from every village and every hamlet, from every state and every city, we will be able to speed up that day when all of God's children, black men and white men, Jews and Gentiles, Protestants and Catholics, will be able to join hands and sing in the words of the old Negro spiritual, free at last, free at last. Thank God Almighty, we are free at last.
0: Welcome back. Welcome back to Tone and Tenor. As I said, this is the 63rd anniversary of the March on Washington, and the march was for injustice and freedom. And today, we still are marching against the injustices that are going on, but they're different than what they were today. So that's why our topic today is an outlook for the future, locally, regionally, and nationally. Joining us here in the studio is Mr. James Whitehead. He is a dedicated community leader, educational advocate, public servant, and a U.S. Army soldier based in Philadelphia, Pennsylvania. He has a strong foundation in community development, youth empowerment, and civic engagement. Key word there, civic engagement.
3: Yeah, civic engagement.
0: He has devoted his career to creating meaningful opportunities that strengthen individuals, families, and neighborhoods. You can find his whole bio on the Tone and Tenor Facebook page. I'm not going to go through and read all of that. But, James, welcome. We've been trying to make this happen for quite some time.
3: It's been
0: a
3: while.
0: And I'm glad that you came today because, you know, as we talk about the outlook and you individually and what's going on across the nation, today the march continues. 63 years later.
3: Yeah.
0: You know, that was 2 years before I was born.
3: Yeah, it was almost like
0: after 2 years. I'm sorry, I was about 2 years old when that took place. You know, and
3: you're
0: people,
3: giving your age away on that.
0: That's all right. I don't look it. I can keep up with the youngsters.
3: I know.
0: You know that. But welcome. And what would you like to say to our listeners that I haven't already said, and then we can get into some real conversation.
3: The bio is pretty long because I do so many things, but one thing I wanted to touch on was something that I've actually been doing for quite some time now, but a lot of people don't know. But me, I run the Frankfort and Kensington Development Council. Not only that, but I'm also a part of the Second Chance Opportunities to give opportunities for those who came out of, you know, coming out of prison that's looking for employment, and then with the CJP, which is Community Justice Partnerships, and Chase What Matters Music Program that teaches kids music and other avenues on how to get into the music industry. Those are just nonprofits that I sit on the board of, and I wanted to make that clear.
0: You know, I knew about the Kensington project because, you know, when the mayor was starting to move the drug addicts and everything in this big, big thing here in Philadelphia, you were in the heart and in the midst of it because we had several conversations at different places regarding whether this was really a way to save people or whether this was a way for development to move into that part of the city. So what were your thoughts and how do you think what's going on in that Kensington area now, since you're right there in the heart of it, how do you think the mayor is progressing?
3: Well, it's a gift and a curse, right? Like, it's like damn if you do, or damn if you don't, right? Like, if she was to go there to clean up everything, then people say it's moving in for developments. That's just something that has to happen. I mean, what do you rather do? You want her to do nothing at all? I mean, rather it's beneficial, only time will tell. But I think that she's, you know, currently her administration is doing the right moves. She's working closely with Catchy Lozada. Catchy Lozada is working closely with RCOs and community organizations. I can say that. I can see the difference, right? Like, the last time I was in Kensington, the only problem that I do have that I've actually witnessed and I have video proof of it, like, having to run in with the law, law enforcement. I think that they're a bit too aggressive. Like, I went to the NKCDC. I went there for a community meeting. And I'm exiting. As I'm exiting, you know, the police is out there, right? Mm-hmm. Like they're patrolling, they're doing their thing. They have to, right? But it's one thing to do your job, but it's, then it's another to overly do your job, mm-hmm. right? Like mm-hmm. when you're, it was points where when I was exiting from the event, the police was just mad aggressive. They was just way too aggressive. They were antagonizing to some of the residents that were there. And I know police in that area, and I know the residents there more. Mm-hmm. And I'm seeing them going back and forth, like, you know, bantering each other, like sticking their tongue out. But only thing that Sorrell's administration in Kensington, I see the difference mm-hmm. in terms of the police presence. I see the difference when she was, like, trying to actually clean it up. She's actually send one of her police chiefs over there to actually be the person mm-hmm. that
0: the point person,
3: the is. Point person, mm-hmm. right? Like I can say that her admin, I like what's being done. It's just that I just think that the police should just tone it down a bit, because what I witnessed with my own eyes and the video media that I have on my mm-hmm. phone could potentially say otherwise.
0: Well, you know, it seems like, you know, show in June. I know you heard about the young fireman that got killed in Winfield. He was basically protecting his business, and he was shot. He allegedly pulled his gun out on the police officers, and he was killed. And he was a friend of mine. And I was at a meeting, and, you know, I put to the captain and this goes to your point. You know, you hear that the police are supposed to have a de-escalation officer. But then when I talked to the captain of the 19th district, he said all police officers are trained in de-escalation. So that goes counterpoint to what you were talking about with the aggressiveness.
3: Yeah, it's very contradictory.
0: Very contradictory. And this is what, you know, a lot of folks don't, I mean, you're in the game. You see what's going on. I've been there, seen what's going on many moons, many decades. And, you know, folks are getting fed up and frustrated because they see their neighborhoods being taken over by developers. Kensington's being taken over by a developer. Out in West Philly, you're now going to 52nd Street. You're going to put a developer's taking over there. Possibly a 52nd and Hereford and Lancaster right there, and folks are now disenchanted. And as a community person, are you seeing the disenchantment of folks and the despair and are they asking what can we do? Or are they just going along to get along?
3: For the most part, it's a sense of uneducation, so they're just going along with it, right? Like, they feel hopeless. And when you feel that way, you don't want to do anything. You mm-hmm. just go along with the flow. You just go with, that's just how life is. I'm just going to roll with the punches, right? Because they feel like the people that represents them or people they voted for them, this is the reason why a lot of people don't vote. Mm-hmm. Because they feel like the people that they voted for, they trusted in, to do the job, is not doing it. So what does that lead to? Hope and despair, right? So if I feel hopeless and despair, why the hell am I going to do anything? Why would I participate in voting or mm-hmm. upcoming elections? So it's built on broken promises, and
0: I'm gonna use a phrase when politician said that a lot of people don't like him, you know, whatever. Promises made, promises broken.
3: Yeah.
0: And we know who said that, you know, and his promises are not being broken, but he's making his promise. But this is politics. Mm. And the way I see it now, it's really not politics. It's politricks. It's to get your vote. And then once I'm in there, then I'm going to do it as I want, whether it's I'm there for 2 years as a state rep or a congressman or 6 years as a state senator or U.S. senator, or in the mayor or in executive branches of offices for 4 years, or in council 4 years. You know, it's just, you know, it's people that are not, you know, as I say this, when today, one of the biggest things, and you touched on just now, one of the biggest things in 1963 was pushing for voting rights.
4: Mm.
0: You know, and it didn't happen until 1965, and now we're starting to roll it back. You know, history is going around and starting to roll back. And if we can't get young people, I'm not calling you old, but folks younger than you to get out there to vote, then what do we do? I mean, you're younger than I am. What do we do to get folks and turn them around from your civic engagement perspective?
3: All right, so from my civic engagement perspective, right, it has to be, all right, look, if you want me to do something, like, and come out to vote, right, like, I felt like when I'm talking to a lot of the younger people,
0: mm-hmm.
3: and I say, hey, I might be running, right, and they go, oh, this is different, right, like, because they know who I am, and mm-hmm. they have a feel of who I am as a person. And I'm just saying that I think that the people who should be governing our generation is people of our generation, right? Mm-hmm. Like, we have people 80, 90 years old, it's no relation, right? Like, they might, this 80-year-old guy doesn't know
0: some
3: anything.
0: Some of them sitting in Washington were there before the internet came into play.
3: Yeah, right? This is 80 years old, 90 years old, and still in there. Like, we can't relate. Like, your future is well intact. So...
0: But isn't that where, well, it should be, isn't that where that the old guard, if they're doing their job, should be taking somebody young under their
3: Absolutely.
0: Wing?
3: Absolutely. Because to go into what you just said, look, it's evident. A younger person is for counsel, and a younger person is for war. Right? Like, what that means is simple. Look, once you get to a certain point, that you no longer can relate to the people that you want to represent, it's time for you to go. Right? Now you just have to be counsel. You just have to be general counsel at this point. You have to be the person that, all right, when the next guy comes up, he's 30, 40 years old, right?
0: Mm-hmm.
3: Your job is to counsel him, right? And let him handle the war. Mm-hmm. You're too old. You understand? Like, you're outdated. You see the Iran in the 90s, right? Like, you're done. We moved on to, you know, bigger and better things. Like, so I think that the best way to get the younger people involved in voting is having the younger people go out and run for these offices,
0: mm-hmm.
3: right? Because it represents a new hope. Mm-hmm. It represents that. Once a person feels like they have hope, just like Obama's, when he ran, mm-hmm. his biggest mm-hmm. thing was hope,
0: mm-hmm.
3: right? Like, a person that feels like he has hope will go out and inevitably go to do action.
0: Mm-hmm. Yeah, hope leads to action. With that, we're going to take our first commercial break. You listen to Tony the Tenor here on WWDB Talk 860 AM, and we are with our guest, Mr. James Whitehead, a dedicated community leader.
5: I said, one man, one vote is the African cry. It is ours too. It must be ours. I also said, some people tell us to wait, tell us to be patient. I said, 50 years later, we cannot wait. We cannot be patient. We want jobs, and we want our freedom now. All of us, it doesn't matter whether we're black or white, Latino, Asian American, or Native American. It doesn't matter whether we're straight or gay. We're one people. We're one family. We're one house. We all live in the same house. So I said to you, my brothers and sisters, we cannot give up. We cannot give out. We cannot give in. We must get out there and push and pull. Now, almost 50 years ago, I gave a little blood on that bridge in Selma, Alabama, for the right to vote. I am not going to stand by and let the Supreme Court take the right to vote away from us. You cannot stand by. You cannot sit down. You got to stand up, speak out, and get in the way. Make some noise. The vote is precious. It is almost sacred. It is the most powerful nonviolent tool we have in a democratic society, and we got to use it. Back in 1963, we hadn't heard of the internet. We didn't have a cellular telephone, my iPad, iPod. But we used what we had to bring about a nonviolent revolution. And I said to all of the young people, you must get out there and push and pull and make America what America should be for all of us. We must say to the Congress, fix the Voting Rights Act. We must say to the Congress, pass comprehensive immigration reform. It doesn't make sense that millions of our people are living in the shadow. Bring them out into the light and set them on a path to citizenship. So hang in there. Keep the faith. I got arrested 40 times during the 60s, beaten, left bloody and unconscious. But I'm not tired, I'm not weary, I'm not prepared to sit down and give up. I'm ready to fight and continue to fight, and you must fight. Thank you very much.
0: Welcome back to Tony Tanner here on WWDB Talk 860 AM and WPN 97.5 HD2. That was the late John Lewis. At his speech, and
3: I think that was him.
0: Yeah, that was him. Yeah. I have the opportunity to meet with John several times, and even when he was awarded the award here at the Constitution Center, I was there. And but this goes back to what we said: we're 50 years now, we're 13 years later, and we're still this man. Good Trouble was talking to people like you, young people.
3: Get
0: in the way.
3: Get in the way.
0: Stand up. Make some noise. But make some good noise. This is what... And you notice how he talked about the most powerful tool we have is the right to vote. It's the most powerful tool. Because this is what we do. If I don't like you, I'm your employer.
3: Yeah.
0: I'm going to fire you. I'm going to ballot box. I'm not going to sit there. So this goes back to what we talk about, you know, and I can relate on all levels. As you know, me and you have some conversations.
3: Yeah, we have conversations.
0: In some of the strangest places.
3: Yeah, I always catch you in traffic in the craziest places.
0: Yeah, but you know, I'm hearing you. You're not giving up.
3: Absolutely not.
0: You're pounding the pavements. Now, what you're doing with that nice suit on and all of that and the nice shoes, you know, I see you pounding the pavements. But we need more of you, both male, female, black, white, blue, green, and yellow, out there pounding the pavements, not having protests that don't have a solution or a plan, but have call to action.
3: So... With the protests, right? That tactic. I'm not gonna go against it, right? Like in some points, right? Like it's time and a place for everything. Mm-hmm. But that was the old tactic. It has to change, right? Like people adjust over time. So even if you're a suppressor, mm-hmm. you're gonna adjust to it, right? Like mm-hmm. if your main goal is to suppress black and brown people or minorities, mm-hmm. you're going to adjust to that. Like the '60s protesting was the best tool mm-hmm. to use, right? Now, they knew that they had, like, oh, you know what? In order for us really to be on damage control, we take their right away to vote. Now we control government, mm-hmm. which is the policymakers. Mm-hmm. That's where they hit us at. So that's why back then in the '60s, it was protesting for the vote. Because they knew that if we had the power to vote, we can vote them out and vote people in mm-hmm. that we want. But the tactic has changed. Like me, I like to inspire through action, right? Like when I was actually having the book bag drive in Kensington, people were walking up to me, like, you know, I was handing out our brochures and pamphlets and business cards, right? And they were like, what is the RCO? I'm like, I, because the point was to hook them in.
0: Right.
3: I had a conversation.
0: Right.
3: So I'm like, look, give me an email, a point. Just give me a point of contact so I can reach you.
0: Mm-hmm.
3: Then when I did that, I was like, look, the Frankfort Kissingen Development Council is an RCO, right? We control all the zoning. With an RCO, we have the ability in our own community.
0: Do me a favor.
3: Go ahead.
0: I know what those three letters stand for. Yeah. Tell our listeners what those three letters
3: So the RCO is a registered community organization. We work with the Zoning Board Administration, mm-hmm. right? Like, so if you're listening in, anybody, like, it opens up once a year. And why you probably want to look into running an RCO is simple, because it gives you another tool to fight back with gentrification in your community, right? Like,
0: What we talked about earlier about the development.
3: Development.
0: And most of these outside developers are coming from outside of the city.
3: Mm.
0: You know, and your neighborhoods, as you mentioned, being gentrified, you're building buildings with no parking, you're pushing people. It's your right. This is where you have, as community and homeowners, to have a voice to fight back.
3: Yeah. This gives you the power to fight back mm-hmm. against gentrification. So, for instance, if like we had a project that was in Kensington, I'm gonna bring this up for the listeners, right? They developed an apartment complex right on Tioga Street, and they had to go through me to talk to the community, mm-hmm. right, to see how we would take to it. I said, well, look, if you're gonna develop that, at least let 20% of the work staff be from the community.
0: Mm-hmm.
3: At least let 30 of them units be affordable. You can have 100, just let 30 be affordable rent. Everything that I just talked about was put in the community benefits agreement.
0: Mm-hmm.
3: And not only that, but they also gave to an event that we were having. This was back in 2023. So you might want to look in the RCO, because you... that gives you the ability to prevent gentrification, and it gives you a way to fight back and advantage, and it also gives you leverage
0: mm-hmm.
3: when it comes to negotiating with developers who are developing properties in your area.
0: And it also puts a little fire under your elected officials if they see an active RCO and somebody else pushing against it, because they will now, if they cut that backroom deal, now they've got to go and say, wait a minute, I got to go
3: to the RCO.
0: I got to go sit in the middle of this and see how we can hammer this thing out, you mm-hmm. know. And again, it's just what you just said. You know, some of those streets that where these buildings are being built that I've ridden through, and now you look at them today and you're like, where are the people going? Where are people going?
3: I ask myself that a lot.
0: Huh?
3: I ask myself that a lot. Like when
0: and it's not just black and brown people.
3: Yeah.
0: It's people that don't look like us that's getting pushed out.
3: Because Kensington is a very, very, how can I say, what's the word I'm looking for? Basically, we're a melting pot.
0: Mm-hmm.
3: Like, I grew up around Italians, Irish, mm-hmm. Puerto Ricans, Dominicans, Asians. Like, you know what I mean? Like, we are, that's a melting pot. So it affects, like I met and talked to residents who were affected by a double white, right? So it's like race matters, but then it's like there's only one race that matters, the human race.
0: That's right.
3: Right, and the only color that capitalists care about is green.
0: Mm-hmm.
3: Right, so the same vicious lie that they told black people and brown people back then is what fueled white people to hate towards us, but they were the ones that were taking advantage of them.
0: Mm-hmm.
3: And used us as a ploy for white Caucasians to be mad at us because they felt like, oh, they're taking our jobs. Nah, this is just a sense of capitalism. It's greed.
0: And this is what this country is, a capitalistic country, but you wouldn't be able to prove it by some based on present day things that are going on. And even in some of our cities and in our states, you know, if folks are, you know, I look at it this way, James. I live on a block, and there should be no reason why row houses that we call what we call the hood should now be $500,000 to $1 million. And you have no grass, no yard.
3: Push out.
0: You have no grass. No, I know what it is. and no parking. You know what I mean?
3: Yeah, I'm not doing it. I'm not paying $500,000 for a room. You know,
0: this is what. And then if you go look on the BRT for the city of Philadelphia, mm-hmm. they list them as condominiums. Your row house is a condominium.
4: And it'd be a triplex.
0: Which used to read single family dwelling. Mm. What sounds more attractive?
3: Yeah. The buyer from a buyer standpoint, you go, condominium. You know, because you usually hear condominium go, it must be in a great neighborhood, overseeing the city view, right? Like the landscape is great, and it'd be a row home.
0: Mm-hmm.
3: That's a deal for some people, especially in New York.
0: Mm-hmm.
3: And say I'm a Brooklyn guy, you know, that's a deal. You feel like, that's a deal? Like, no, that's not a deal, man. It's a deal for the most people, and those are the ones that are buying it.
0: Mm-hmm. But let's backtrack back to the young people. You said something that was interesting, that in 63, protests and the marches, but, you know, they had the telephone. They did everything through telephone, regular telephone. And
3: anybody answering any phone now?
0: So John Lewis made reference to it. Mm-hmm. They did not have the internet. They did not have iPads or cell phones. You know, so back then. So now, back to what you were saying, we have to adapt to the different tools of today, but we've got to be careful of the internet reporters that don't know what they're talking about.
4: There's a lot of
3: misconception, a lot of lies, and there's some people just say things for stock value, right? Like I'm on social media, so you know people say things for stock values for impressions.
0: Mm-hmm.
3: They might say, you know, Barack Obama is from freaking Mexico, and create some sort of artificial photo of him in the cave.
0: Mm-hmm.
3: It's a crazy word, man.
0: It's the world that we're living in, and it's the world, like you said, we have to adapt to as folks run for office, as folks vie for higher office, and as folks still try to survive in this world.
3: Yeah.
0: See, we're in a world, to me, sometimes the days seem like we're in a survival mode. Because
3: yeah, I can see that.
0: Because we're still talking about, and if you listen to what Martin said at the March on Washington, we're still talking about poverty. We're still talking about young folks needing food. And now food has become so high that people can't even afford to eat.
3: Yeah, the consumer price index got it listed as 18% increase since after 2020. 18% increase. Like at one point, inflation was so high. Like interest rates battles inflation, and the only way to battle interest rates is through inflation. So you would have to increase inflation in order to battle it. But what happens is, it's going to hurt,
0: mm-hmm.
3: right? Like you go, look, to get a home, 30-year mortgage, is that 6.3%? Last time I checked, right?
0: Depending on what your score is.
3: Depending on what your score is, but for 30 years, 6.3%. The average household, the cost to buy a medium, the price of an average home in America, the median price is at $430,000 at 6.3% interest rate for 30 years. But then you might be happening, and then they're talking about the Fed going at it like, you know what, we may not even move rates down. We might not even move it down. So it puts people in a tough position. Like, you got to make six figures just to buy a home. Mm-hmm.
0: Let's look at it from a different standpoint. That's just buying a home. But look at what they're talking about, what they're calling affordable housing for an apartment. $1,600. Yeah. That's called affordable housing. So, see, this is why I asked folks, the polls on both sides of the aisle, what does affordable housing really mean?
3: Yeah, what does it look like?
0: What's it really look like? An average person is still making in the state of Pennsylvania, they never went up, $725 an hour. That's what it is. The average wage It's still on the books for the nation at $7.25 an hour. A person now has to make almost $20 plus an hour.
4: And we're talking
0: about a single person.
4: Yeah, on average.
0: Right. And then we talk about this city. On any given day, we're number one or number two in homeless or, well, poverty or
4: the poorest
0: hunger,
4: big city in America.
0: You know? You think about it. But yet and still, we can spend X number of dollars on parties and all of that, but we still, you know, I noticed this, and I don't know whether you noticed this since you've been after the 250 celebration in FIFA. You know, you notice that all around Love Park, everywhere, there's cops galore, everything, everywhere. Now you go down there, there's no cops. Homeless are back on the street. And then you got...
4: I'm going to play devil's advocate.
0: You got Chucky that just made it out to Nevada, but this morning somebody else kicked the girl.
4: You talking about that guy from another Chucky Doll mask?
0: Yeah, now he's gone, but they had another person today... This morning, doing this, well, not without a mask, but Chucky was allegedly black. With this guy, they got Chucky real quick. But will they get this allegedly other guy that's white just as quick?
4: All right.
0: But you can play devil's advocate.
4: I'm playing devil's advocate right now. I wasn't going to let you lay that off. But look, all right, so you're saying, all right, the Chucky doll. Okay, I get it. So you're saying the Chucky doll had it been the same police presence. Just correct me if I'm wrong.
0: Mm-hmm.
4: You basically saying that, all right, cool. Had it been the same amount of police presence when that Chucky Doll, as the Chucky Doll incident and FIFA

0: thing that happened in Kensington, it becomes over a little overbearing, right? Like, mm-hmm. like when you go down there in a given day, right? You go, oh, it's too many. Why are we doing all this? We don't need 20,000 police officers. I'm not saying that's an actual number, but I'm just 20,000 police in Kensington. That's overkill. And I'm paying this? Like, taxpayers, we got to pay that?
1: Yeah.
0: Like, nah, we don't need that money. Give me 100.
1: Mm-hmm.
0: Right? Because you got to pay for that. That goes out of the city's budget. And here's the thing. You don't get taxes back from the city. You get it back from federal government. State government. Yeah, you ain't getting it back from
1: the city. You definitely not getting it back. If you overpay the city, they going to say they going to credit, but you don't never see that credit.
0: We'll put it in the general trust fund.
1: We're going to take our second final break. 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

0: 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I'm your host, Randall Jefferson. And in studio with us is our guest, Mr. James Whitehead, a dedicated community leader, educational advocate, public servant, and U.S. Army soldier based in Philadelphia, Pennsylvania. James, you know, I watched you. We went from speeches, we went to glory, you know, and as I said in the opening, it's in recognition of the anniversary of the 63rd year on the March on Washington. And when I think about that and I look at you, and our topic today is the outlook on the future, locally, regionally, and nationally, what do you see as the future? Just not just for you, but for you and for this country, for this city, for this state, and in the years to come.
1: I think the future is bright. It's going to be ugly before it gets better. But I have hope. I really do. Like, I have kids. I have three kids. And I think that it's going to be moments where it's going to be points where it's just going to look bleak. But overall, I feel very hopeful. And what I'm seeing in terms of in politics, I'm starting to see people get involved a bit more. I don't know if it's thanks to social media algorithm. I don't know if it's from speeches or education, any of that. But I just see a lot more involvement. And not at

0: in the grand scheme of things. I'm talking about municipal and state. And I'm starting to see a lot of the younger people taking part of running. And I get happy. I'm one of them.
1: Mm-hmm.
0: Right? Like,
1: I personally am glad to see more young people. But I'm also, there's one component that we need to reinstitute to our young people, and that's civics.
0: Mm.
1: Because a lot of young people don't understand the three branches of government. Hell, I'm going to say half the people sitting in these offices today don't understand the three branches of government.
0: That's a fact. That's a fact.
1: You know, because judicial branch was never meant of any area, never meant to be political. And we see a lot of that going on today. Even though they do enact the law, hopefully at the end of the day. But that's one of the things that I think that our young people, see, I was lucky. I had a mentor named David P. Richardson.
0: Mm-hmm.
1: You know, and he was someone that you looked up to, both old and young people. And if Councilman Jones was to tell the truth, David P. Richardson was his mentor as well, because we started the Philadelphia Student Union at 15th for Cherry Street.
0: Was it like civic engagement?
1: Yep. We started the Philadelphia Student Union. And we went around. Every school had civics in it until somebody had a bright idea. They're getting too educated in government. Let's get rid of it.
0: What did John D. Rockefeller say in a quote? He said, I don't want a nation of thinkers. I want a nation of workers.
1: And that's the problem. Because once you start thinking for yourself and the light bulb goes on, we start to have folks that are saying, wait a minute, hold up, wait a minute. Why do you think that, you know, who really cares? Well, I don't care. But for 400 years, man, we talk about 400 years of slavery, over 400 years of slavery. Now we're talking about a name of a lake that's been named for 400 years as Lake Ontario.
0: Mm.
1: Now we're calling it that now with
0: Lake of America.
1: With the stroke of a pen. Lake of America.
0: Mm-hmm.
1: You know, this is part of the problem. This is where civics is involved, because a lot of people talk about, well, how can you do that? It's something called executive order.
0: Mm-hmm.
1: And folks don't understand. I don't could care less that, but he should not, because you're mad with the country. Oh, we're going to change the name. That's childish antics. You know, we got some childish politicians out here, too.
0: Yeah, absolutely. When it comes to, like, education, right, like, if my job is to educate, right, let's just say if I was a teacher and my job is a math teacher, but we you know, I have 20 students all year round learning math, right? Now, imagine if when it comes to graduation or a test, let's say a test, and all of them fail. It was failure on my part. Leadership, right? Not the kids, right? So it's the same thing with politicians. You got to hold them accountable. You got to pull up these stats. You got to go, let me look at your resume and stats. Let me go, all right, what did you do?
1: But see,
0: how many people did you educate? Because I think that when it comes to the civics engagement, today's time, there's no excuse. It's failure from the leadership, from the top.
1: Right, I totally agree with you. And, you know, what we say here is we got to keep them on track. They have to be transparent, responsible.
0: Who's got to be transparent?
1: Just put them on track, our politicians. Transparent, responsible, accountable.
0: There are some that's transparent.
1: Credible and knowledgeable.
0: Okay.
1: So when you think about it, track. You
0: knowledgeable. Okay. All right, come on. Let's keep it rolling.
1: But that's the acronym we use. But the problem is, you just what you just did. How many... You know, I'm starting to hear more and more of them start talking about, we want to be transparent. We want to be accountable. Well, I think there's an election coming up next year, primaries.
0: Yeah, this one is coming up.
1: A nice November. Big one. And then one coming up in November. So next year, you know, people call this off election. There's no off elections. Let's get that straight right now.
0: No
1: such thing as an off year for elections.
0: Yeah.
1: But this is what we have to really think about. And we have to get, you have to have people in those offices that are not your friends working in those lower positions is telling you to make this decision or that decision, and they have no knowledge of what they even are talking about.
0: That's true. I mean, look, think about this. To be a politician, you don't need a degree. Don't. Go in there with a high school diploma.
1: Yeah. Well, wait a minute. Let's think about this. Rizzo only had a sixth grade education. He didn't even have a high school diploma.
0: Look, his administration helped him. But right, like you protected.
1: There you go, though. There you go.
0: They place barriers for you.
1: When you surround yourself with the right people. Rendell was not the smartest cookie in the room, but look at the people that he surrounded himself with.
0: Yeah.
1: Think about it. And he became what? America's greatest mayors. And look at Giuliani, and then he fell off. Was the same thing.
0: New York?
1: Yeah.
0: Giuliani?
1: He was America's greatest.
0: Yeah, he's definitely very loyal.
1: You know, James, tell people how they can follow you or what have you. We're up against the clock. She's giving me that signal.
0: All right, so I'm only on one social media. If it's, you find me on any other pages, that's not really me. That's AI. But nah. the number one platform that I use is Instagram. And the best way to find me is _JWW_C.E.O. Or you just put James Whitehead in there, and you know, I got a face that you can remember. So once you put James Whitehead in there, you can just pull me up. Or just go to Google and put James Whitehead in there, and everything pops up. I don't want to sound cliche, but that's a good way to find me. Just do Google. I'm giving the young people like to use the internet, so you got to give them that way. I'm working on the TikTok. Well, what is it? TikTok? Yeah. What's the page called?
1: I don't know.
0: It's TikTok and TikTok and Snapchat. I'm trying.
1: All right. Well, you know, we're going to try to get out of here. We want to thank James Whitehead for being our guest today and having a good conversation. And we want to remember those that went before us that may open the doors for us to be where we are today. Listeners, follow us, our show on social media. 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Thank you to Gabby and to Eric for putting up with us. And yes, we had a guest today, Gabby.

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21: This week has been a little crazy. 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That's why we love those two guys. Fun, fascinating, and real. We are live with the Brian and Lee Show. So unbelievable, we could not make this stuff up, even if we tried.
22: And it's great to be back on another Friday morning here in the Delaware Valley. I'm Brian.
23: I'm Lee.
22: And this is the Brian and Lee Show coming at you on WWDB 860 AM. And can you believe we're in the middle of football season?
23: Yeah. And the Eagles aren't doing too well.
22: No, they blew another one.
23: 2-2.
22: 2-2. But I just found out some very interesting information about that.
23: Oh, yeah?
22: Yep. The last time the Eagles started a season 2-2, they won the Super Bowl.
23: Hmm. Huh.
22: Ha.
23: What are you saying?
22: That it ain't over until the fat lady sings.
23: Okay. Well, I don't know.
22: Or was it until the fat man swings?
23: Yeah, something like that. I don't know.
22: No, that's the Philly story. The fat man has swung.
23: That Eagles game was upsetting.
22: Yeah, that was upsetting.
23: I'll tell you why. Because they had the lead into the fourth quarter.
22: With 5 minutes left or something like that.
23: Yeah.
22: To that effect.
23: And then they just...
22: No, I think the stupidest thing they did was they were on the two-yard line and they went for it.
23: Yeah.
22: Instead of taking the 3 points.
23: Take the 3 points. Mm-hmm. Take points, yeah.
22: Because even though they would have still been behind by 1 point on that last possession, they would have had a little bit of wiggle room. You did not have to get a touchdown.
23: No.
22: You could have won it with a field goal.
23: Yeah, yeah.
22: But instead, you have them throwing away the game, literally.
23: And this week, I don't think it's going to be much better because... They have to fly to London. They're playing in London.
22: Oh, boy.
23: So you're talking about jet lag.
22: Yes, you do.
23: And playing in a whole different environment. Yeah.
22: Yeah, you're trying to play American football. They send you to a soccer field.
23: Yeah, that's where they're playing. I think they're playing in Wembley Stadium.
22: I think so, yeah.
23: But I don't know. They haven't gotten together. The offense looks pretty bad.
22: Yep, everybody on the Eagles was hurt, and now behind the bulletproof glass, Tyler is not feeling well, so we have Olivia with us behind the bulletproof glass.
24: Hello, how are you guys?
22: We're very good, thank you.
23: Good, good. How are you?
24: I'm good.
23: It's good to have you here today.
24: Thank you.
23: Mm-hmm. How did you get your start? Because, you know, everybody who does this program goes on to...
22: To something big.
23: Yeah. Or gets sick. So, I don't know.
24: I was an intern for Ben FM down the hall.
22: Wow.
24: During my senior year of college. And then they had an opening for Street Team for all the Beasley stations. And then now I'm just doing that.
23: Okay.
22: Very good.
23: Wow.
24: Yeah.
23: Do you like radio?
24: Yes, I do. I think more people need to listen to the radio because why not, you know?
22: Exactly.
23: Yeah, yeah, yeah. I mean,
22: against XM, you know, XM, you got to pay for it. At least this is free.
24: Yes, that's very, it's very true.
22: Mm-hmm.
23: Well, it's not free. Someone pays for it. Yeah.
22: Well, that's true. You got to pay for a boombox. You got to pay for a car to get a radio.
23: Well, and you have to listen to advertising, right?
24: Yeah,
22: that's true.
24: But
22: yeah.
24: I also think that in a world of instant gratification where it's like everything is on demand, like through your phone, like radio isn't. Like if you want to hear the song, like you have to listen through the commercials. As much as like people don't like the commercials, you got to listen to them to hear the next song, you know?
22: Exactly.
23: That's a good point. Yeah.
22: Yeah, they're looking at the dashboard in the car looking for skip ad.
24: Yeah, you don't have that with radio.
22: No, no.
23: No, no. And you can't program it yourself. Whatever comes up, you know, that's it.
22: Yeah. And especially nowadays, you know, because it's the political season.
23: Yeah.
22: You got the You got the midterms coming up. So you're getting bombarded on the radio and on television.
23: With ads.
22: With all these political ads. That's probably the worst time of the year, at least in my opinion. Because, I mean, you get the same ads over and over and over, and does it really change your mind? No.
24: Mm-mm.
23: Mm.
22: Never changed your mind, did it, Lee?
23: No, because I knew who I was voting for.
22: Yeah, exactly.
23: So it didn't change my mind. Mm-hmm. No. But, you know, it raises a lot of money, political ads.
22: Money talks.
23: Yeah.
24: Yes, it does, indeed.
23: There you go.
22: Mm-hmm.
23: Well, you know, radio is something you can use your imagination, you know, and that's a good
24: theater of the mind.
22: Absolutely.
24: That's like the biggest thing that my radio professor stressed to all of us is that radio is all about theater of the mind, because with TV you have the video and the audio, but radio is just audio, unless you're watching like the morning show, like Preston and Steve, they live stream.
22: Yeah. That's true, yeah.
24: So there is that too, but not everyone can sit in front of the computer or the TV in the morning like, you know, they're driving like everyone else is, or they're at work listening, you know?
22: That's right.
23: That's right. Yeah. So it's great.
22: Mm-hmm.
23: Yeah, radio is fun.
22: Absolutely. But so is live theater. I went to a show the other night. It was called Mark Summers and Friends. They were celebrating the 40th anniversary of Double Dare, which just passed this week. They had a lot of physical challenges from the show, from throwing eggs and breaking them on your head to what I played, which was musical pies. It's like musical chairs, but you pass a pie from chair to chair, and then when the music stops, whoever is holding the pie pies themselves.
24: Oh, wow.
22: Mm-hmm.
23: Guess who pied himself?
24: You?
22: I did,
24: oh,
22: yeah.
24: Oh, no. Was it at
22: I
24: least
22: made
24: one,
22: it down.
24: Was it one that you liked at least?
22: Was yeah, it was a regular ready whip, I think.
24: Okay. That's good.
22: It tasted good.
24: That's good.
22: Mm-hmm. But the show was recorded in an old Air Live on starting on Halloween night. You can go to MarkSummersLive.com and you can pre-order the pay-per-view link on that website and watch until the very end.
23: Yeah. I would pay for that.
22: Absolutely.
23: Yeah.
22: Just a small fee, so if you want to check that out, please do.
23: To watch you get pied?
22: Exactly.
23: Yeah, sure. Why not?
22: But they also had a lot of the creators of the show. They had Alan Silverberg, the head writer. They had Michael Klinghoffer, one of the producers who created the show, and Jeffrey Darby, who also created the show. They said this is probably the last time that all these great creators and on-air personnel will be together in one room.
24: Really?
22: Wow. Mm-hmm.
24: So then it must have been really, really special then if he's saying that.
22: Absolutely. It was very special.
24: That's cool.
23: How long did it take them to create?
22: They were hoping for about 90 minutes. It stretched to 2.5 hours.
23: Wow.
22: So they're editing the video down to 90 minutes.
23: And how long did it take them, did they say, to create the show?
22: Oh, to create Double Dare?
23: Yeah.
22: I think they said it was only about a couple of months, I think, from the time they had the name of the show. Then they had the format, but then they still had to test it on camera with kids and then tweak everything until it was just right. And then, of course, they needed to find the host, which wound up being Mark Summers.
23: Yeah. He was pretty young when he started that show.
22: Mm-hmm. In fact, I think he was the youngest game show host at the time.
23: Wow.
22: And it's a shame because he tried to get hosting gigs ever since he moved to Los Angeles in the 70s, and they said, come back when you got some white hair, kid.
23: And here, yeah, the show was right for him because it was geared to kids.
22: Geared to kids, and he was like the cool uncle or the cool cousin or older brother.
23: Yeah.
22: And the kids were really just the stars of the show. He never talked down to them.
23: I think that's the secret of that show.
22: It definitely is.
23: Yeah.
22: And the fact that kids were just allowed to be kids, you know, like they wanted to get messy, they let them get messy.
23: Right.
22: And, of course, they were rewarded for it. They got, like, Ataris, they got trips to space camp, trips to right. Disney World. And, of course, all new color TVs.
23: Things that kids would want.
22: Yeah, the things that were important to kids back in the day.
23: Yeah. Why not?
22: You bet. And fun fact, if you didn't know, it actually started here in Philadelphia.
23: I know that.
22: Mm-hmm.
23: I know that.
22: You did, yeah.
23: Our listeners may not have known that.
22: That's right.
23: But I knew that.
22: It started at WHYY in Philadelphia.
23: Yeah.
22: They had a spare studio, and they were the cheapest ones to shoot. And then the ratings went through the roof, and then they needed a bigger facility. So after three seasons, they went to Florida to open Nickelodeon Studios.
23: And they shot there?
22: They shot there, yeah, for the rest of the run.
23: And Harvey was there, right?
22: Yeah, Harvey, John Harvey, the original announcer. He was a radio personality in Philadelphia. Apparently, he had just gotten fired when he was approached to be the announcer on the show.
23: Yeah.
22: So they didn't have to get him away from a radio station. He was out looking for work, and thankfully, they found him.
23: Do you know what the radio station he was on?
22: I believe it was Magic.
23: Yeah,
22: WMGK.
23: Yeah, okay.
22: Mm-hmm.
23: I know we interviewed him.
22: Right.
23: And he told us all this stuff.
22: Yeah.
23: But, okay.
22: Mm-hmm.
23: Yeah. Well, we got a great guest for you coming up. Man, I can't believe this show that we have here today. We have a former senior CIA executive with more than three decades of experience in intelligence, national security, crisis response, and organizational leadership.
22: Mm-hmm.
23: So, it's going to be good.
22: Will he actually answer any of our questions, or is it going to be a case of I could tell you, but then I'd have to kill you?
23: Well, maybe. I don't know. It depends on the questions. Don't ask them anything too hard.
22: Exactly.
23: You know, I would say that, but I'm going to ask them, you know, what keeps them up at night.
22: Yeah,
23: you know,
22: exactly.
23: Because I'm kind of...
22: I thought you would try to steer this conversation into AI, since you seem to be...
23: We're going to talk a little bit about AI, I'm sure.
22: Because, I mean, you're like Mr. AI now.
23: Yeah.
22: I think I'm going to start calling you that.
23: Yeah, we're going to talk about it. But there's a lot of other security threats.
22: Exactly.
23: On the horizon that keeps me up. So
22: mm-hmm.
23: I'm not sure. But we'll see. You know,
22: and a lot of these problems are digital.
23: Yeah.
22: I mean, you know, back in the day, you still had, you had problems going through the mail. But now, you know, with email and text messages and Facebook Messenger, you know, like anybody can hack into your system. It's pretty scary.
23: Yeah, yeah, without a doubt. Well, yeah, you have somebody in Russia who was working in a lab,
22: right?
23: And
22: supposedly it was a an anti-plague lab.
23: Well, they were researching plagues.
22: Yeah, yeah. She just happened to have one in a vial.
23: Yeah. So, I don't know.
22: And it broke.
23: Yeah. So, yeah. October 7th is coming.
22: What's October?
23: Or it's past.
22: What happened on October 7th?
23: Well, you know, that was the attack on Israel.
22: Okay. Yeah, I did forget
23: many
22: that.
23: Many years ago.
22: I did forget that that was the date.
23: It's the anniversary of that. Mm-hmm. But, yeah. I think that's cool.
22: Why is that cool?
23: Well, because the anniversary's come. It's like 9/11 anniversary, you know?
22: Yeah, but that's not cool.
23: Well, it's not. You wish it didn't happen.
22: Exactly.
23: But, you know, it's many years after the fact.
22: Many years after the fact.
23: Yeah. Yeah. So we'll celebrate, you know, we'll acknowledge it here.
22: Absolutely. We can acknowledge it, yes.
23: Yeah. Why not?
22: But I wouldn't consider it cool.
23: Not cool, but the acknowledgement is cool.
22: Yeah, the acknowledgement is.
23: So, I don't know.
22: I'll give it that.
23: Yeah. Without a doubt. So, the elections, you made note of the elections coming up.
22: Mm-hmm.
23: And that will be...
22: It'll be next month.
23: And you have Trump going around campaigning.
22: Mm-hmm.
23: He's holding rallies.
22: Some things just never change.
23: No, no. And so we'll see. You know, it's interesting.
22: Yeah.
23: To see what's happening here. because I think it's always the economy.
22: It is.
23: Yeah. So,
22: I mean, even the Republicans said that
23: during
22: the 24 campaign.
23: It's the economy.
22: It's the economy, stupid.
23: Yeah. So I think I don't see the economy changing.
22: No. And obviously, Democrats learned the hard way. Just saying the economy's great doesn't make it so.
23: Right.
22: And hopefully the Republicans will learn the same lesson.
23: Yep. Yep. Well, it's going to be interesting because what happens when they give up, if Congress swings the other way,
22: mm-hmm.
23: you know, if they lose control of the House.
22: Yep, exactly.
23: So.
22: And I've got a headache this big, and it's got politics written all over it.
23: Why?
22: Because I told you, I just hate this bombardment of ads. Boom, bada boom, bada boom, bada boom, bada boom, bada boom, bada boom.
23: I enjoy it.
22: Really? Do you think we have any political ads on the horizon?
23: Not us.
22: No, not us, but we do have some ads on the horizon, and we'll be back in just a minute with our guest, Steve Hirsch.
0: Whoop. The world ain't all sunshine and rainbows. It's a very mean and nasty place, and I don't care how tough you are, it will beat you to your knees and keep you there permanently if you let it. You, me, or nobody is going to hit as hard as life. But it ain't about how hard you hit. It's about how hard you can get hit and keep moving forward, how much you can take and keep moving forward. That's how winning is done. Now, if you know what you're worth, then go out and get what you're worth. But you got to be willing to take the hits and not pointing fingers saying you ain't where you want to be because of him or her or anybody. Cowards do that, and that ain't you. You're better than that.
1: The man in the arena. It's not the critic who counts. Not the man who points out how the strong man stumbles or where the doer of deeds could have done them better. The credit belongs to the man who is actually in the arena, whose face is marred by dust and sweat and blood, who strives valiantly, who errs, who comes up short again and again, because there is no effort without error and shortcoming, but who does actually strive to do the deeds, who knows great enthusiasms, the great devotions, who spends himself in a worthy cause, who at the best knows in the end the triumph of high achievement, and who at the worst, if he fails, at least fails while daring greatly, so that his place shall never be with those cold and timid souls who neither know victory nor defeat.
2: Hi, this is Kelsey Grammer. 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
23: And it's good to be back here on another Friday morning in the Delaware Valley.
22: Sounds like I just said that.
23: Did you? Oh, I knew there was an echo. All right. It's a real privilege and a pleasure to have Steve Hirsch on the show today. Steve is a former senior CIA executive and with more than three decades of experience in intelligence, national security, crisis response, and organizational leadership. He was in the room giving the president of the United States briefings every day after 9/11. So, Steve, how are you today?
5: Hello. Thanks for having me on.
23: Oh, it's
22: great to have you here.
23: Great to have you here. It's a pleasure. I guess my first question for you is, what keeps you awake at night? What major threats are there looming that we should all be concerned about?
5: Yeah. So, first of all, those quotes that you closed your last session with, particularly the FDR quote, those are, I felt inspired just listening to those. I love those.
23: And, oh, great.
5: And thank you all for conveying them. So what really keeps me up at night? I mean, there's all kinds of noise out there. Some of it is real. Some of it is stuff that's been bloated. Obviously social media loves to gripe and make the biggest things. For example, I've had three people call me today because I'm a biological weapons guy by trade, and everyone's now asking me, should we be worried about plague in Russia? Mm-hmm. By the way, the spoiler
8: alert is no, you should not.
5: Plague is
8: something, it's a bacterial organism.
5: It does not spread nearly as badly or quickly as like the flu or COVID. And frankly, we have, if you catch it, we can take care of it. It's not like it was in the Middle Ages. But there's all kinds of noise out there.
8: AI or Iran or terrorists.
5: Cyber threats, all of these things. And what I keep telling people is everyone just needs to take a deep breath. Because the people who are trying to get your attention, particularly on social media, are going to hype this stuff up and are going to make sure that they've got your attention, that they can sell you something. To answer your question, what keeps me up at night is actually something much more fundamental to us in this country as American citizens, and that is the state of our infrastructure. Mm. And by infrastructure, I mean everything from roads and bridges to our ability or, in fact, inability to track foodborne illnesses coming across the border, even the ones that are happening in this country, to our electrical grid, to our water supply. Those
8: are the things that actually keep them up at night.
5: Because, look, I live in Arlington County, a fairly affluent county, and we have in Northern Virginia lots and lots and lots of data centers. I'm not one of these people who's going to be a hypocrite and tell you we should get rid of data centers because I use AI. But at the same time, I will tell you in this county, I've had more blackouts and brownouts in the past 2 years than I've had in the past, the 20 years before that. And only
8: one thing has really changed, and that's the advent of these data centers.
5: Because our grid is so old and so bad. And then you look at water. We have our water system. During the summer, we had a number of attacks, cyber attacks, on our water system. Mm. I don't know how much you track what's going on in Washington, but over the winter, we had a really nasty sewer system breakdown, where literally sewage was being dumped into the CNO Canal and into the Potomac because the sewer system is so old and has not been maintained. And then the one that I'm most concerned about, frankly, is our decreasing ability to track foodborne illnesses coming across the border, things like cyclosporin in iceberg lettuce. And just look what that did.
8: Mm-hmm. I mean, there were months when nobody was eating anything green. It's like, people, take a breath. It's iceberg lettuce. It's not everything. No, I don't want to go near that. That's an apple. Like, literally, people need to calm down. But at the same time, our ability to track
5: things coming across the border, cyclospora, for example, in lettuce, is decreasing. And this is not a Trump administration or a Biden administration. This goes back administration after administration because, look, nobody's really paying attention to how many inspectors we have. Nobody's paying attention to how we just continue to cut our investment in development of monitoring systems because they're an easy place to cut. I think we as Americans need to say enough is enough. This is a national defense issue, and we need to really treat this seriously. So to answer your question, it's our infrastructure,
8: which is a huge, huge discussion.
5: But particularly when it comes to foodborne illnesses, and then, my gosh, the cyber attacks on water supplies, we have got to do better.
23: Yeah,
22: absolutely.
23: I guess if I was someone wanting to do harm those are two of the things that you would look to attack, the food supply and the water supply.
5: Absolutely. And, you know, I think, I worked counterterrorism quite a bit while I was at the agency. And what people always focus on the terrorist attack. For example, you know, the awful, awful attack on 9/11, mm-hmm. or, you know, the underwear bomber the Times Square bomber, and they think about the attack itself.
8: Terrorists only do the attack because of the effects they want it to have
5: on our morale, on our decision-making. Frankly, they want us to get fearful and stop living the lives that, frankly, you know, our forces and everybody have defended and, frankly, fought wars to get us. So the reason I bring that up is foodborne illnesses. For example, I think cyclospora was naturally occurring, and clearly they've discovered how it got into the lettuce, which mm-hmm. is through the bad water system. But at the same time, I want you to think, what happened to, as I just said, what happened to the produce industry when that happened? Tons of money got lost, right? And this was a naturally occurring thing. Imagine if you had a planned attack where you actually decided, we're not going to try to kill
8: hundreds and hundreds of people.
5: We just need to make them afraid because we got afraid
8: of lettuce, right?
23: Mm-hmm. Yeah.
8: Think about that.
23: Hey,
8: so if somebody was to do something that was actually, you know, targeting us in a strategic way, I think that they could cause grave economic harm and hardship for the country.
23: Hey, I didn't eat lettuce for like 3-4 months. I refused to eat lettuce.
22: I went back to my picky eating days. No, it's green. I don't want to touch it.
23: No, that's right. So
8: we laugh about it, but it's true. And yeah, I literally had friends that said to me, if it's not fried, I'm not eating it.
23: That's right.
8: Like, okay, well, that's one way. I mean, you're going to go down with some other reasons, but okay. You're not going to get cyclospora. But that's
5: funny.
23: So when did you leave the CIA? How long ago?
5: So I
8: left February of this year. I had
5: a number of things that lined up. I'm a list
8: maker. I like tidy little lists, and I like tidy numbers.
5: I turned 60. I had 30 years
8: at the agency. I got my full pension.
5: I get all of that good stuff. But at the same time, I thought to myself, and here was the deciding point, I've been here 30 years. I've had an amazing career, been all over the world, seen amazing things and seen
8: really awful things.
5: But 30 years is a long time to be working for any single organization. And I decided, you know, there's a lot of change in the air. Maybe I need to make some change. And frankly, there are young pups coming up behind me. And they can take over my job. So I retired at the end of February, not really for any political reasons other than the fact that, again, I hit 30 years,
23: yeah.
5: Magic pension number, and 60, so I can get
8: into my 401k. So yeah.
23: There you go. Well, you know, I Many, many years ago, I interviewed a retired Mossad agent, and he wrote a novel, and it was an interesting novel. And but we talked about Mossad, and during the interview, I said to him, "Yeah, well, it just occurred to me that maybe you're not retired. Maybe that's just your front, you know, that you're telling people you're retired."
22: Ooh, conspiracy.
23: And, you know, and he didn't say a word. He did not say a word. So
5: we're having lovely weather, aren't we?
23: Yeah. So absolutely. It just occurred to me that maybe you're not retired. You know?
5: I can neither confirm nor deny it.
23: Yes, I understand.
22: Exactly.
23: So can you tell our audience, because everybody has a notion of what the CIA is, but I don't think anyone really understands it. You know, maybe they've seen some things on TV, movies, and things like that. How accurate are those movies? Like, I watch The Lioness, which is about the CIA. Have you seen that?
5: I have, yeah.
23: How authentic is that?
5: So, look, you know, they need to sell. They need to sell these scripts. They need to keep audiences. They need to make it exciting. And I'll tell you this, because, again, I have had an amazing 30 years.
8: There is extreme excitement. I mean, stuff that is far beyond actually what you will see on TV shows or in the movies. But I will also tell you is there is no human being that I am aware of that can keep up the pace of all of that excitement all of the time.
23: Yeah.
8: It's just like, oh my gosh, how do these people even get there? So there are people who I know, and I actually know the author who wrote the book on which that's based. Like these are fictitious because it's constant. And one of the things that I have loved about the agency from the first day I walk on as an employee was the fact that it really does very much take care of its officers. And one of the ways it takes care of its officers is like, you've had enough for now. We need you to go take a rest. We need you to take care of your family. We need you to take care of your physical health. Because, look, we need everybody to show up 100% every day, actually 150% sometimes, right? You don't get there by being
9: exhausted, by constantly
8: being under attack. Some of the most amazing, amazing people I know who did things far cooler than the stuff you see in the movies, they would do those things, then come back, and then for a couple of years would just, you know, have a 9-to-5 job because, frankly, you need to take care of things and calm the hell down. But I'll also tell you, there are things going on, and there are people at that organization that are just even better,
9: more exciting, and, frankly, far more capable than you will ever see in TV shows or movies. And I don't say that lightly.
23: Well, I'm glad to hear that because, you know, there's a lot to be concerned about. And, you mentioned AI, that you use AI. So do I. I use it quite a bit. And but it's concerning because, you know, when people who develop AI say that it's going to kill us in less than a year. I kind of listen to those things. What's your thoughts?
8: So I actually do. I have a lot of thoughts on this, and actually, I'm pretty active on LinkedIn, posting a lot about AI because I believe in AI. Right, with lots and lots and lots of caveats.
23: Yeah,
8: AI is a tool of discovery for human beings to then take and process and use. Sadly, we are seeing increasing amounts of people, higher, incredible percentages of people who are using AI like an answer vending machine. That's not what AI is for. AI should give you an answer.
9: And by the way, if you said you use AI, how many times a day does it give you back a wrong answer? I'm amazed at how many times
8: it brings me back and I'm be like, where did you get that from? And so I will then say,
9: no, that's incorrect. And then it comes back with, oh, you know, I tried and I looked and you're correct. It's like, I'm glad that I'm correct. But at the same time, I need you to be correct. So I think
5: that there are real dangers. But the answer for me, and the answer for me about AI has always been preparing the human beings to use AI and preparing those human beings and sharpening their critical thinking skills. We have all but stopped critical thinking training and skills in organizations, in government agencies, and frankly, in colleges and universities. The only place you really see critical thinking is usually for legal, you know, lawyer degrees. But at the same time, that is the most critical element. And I now talk to a lot of organizations, particularly businesses, and they all come in, we need AI, we need AI. How do we do it? And I'll say, okay, what do you need AI for? And of course, there's crickets. Like, well, we just need AI. And I'll say, okay, are you preparing your workforce? Are you going to have classes on how to use AI? Are you actually going to sit down with people and say, let's talk about how we sharpen your decision-making so that if AI gives you an answer or gives you a product, you can use that critical thinking to say yes or no, or let's do this, right? We're not. Instead, they're throwing all the money into AI adoption and cutting all of the training and cutting all of the focus on the human in the system. And that's what I keep talking about. The human in the system is so critical, and we are letting that go by, allowing people just to use it as a vending machine, and that's dangerous for me.
23: Yeah, I agree with what you just said.
22: Exactly. I mean, we don't want the AI Brian and Lee show.
23: No.
22: We want the real thing.
23: Yeah.
9: You know, you should actually like prompt that out and see what comes up, because that would actually probably be a good session. It's like, oh my gosh, where did that come from?
23: Well,
9: maybe a little easy listening or something.
23: I had a conversation with AI the other day, and I asked it a question. And it gave me a wrong answer, and I corrected it, and they said, how do you know that? And I said, because I was there. I talked to the guy. and they came
9: yeah, they're
23: back.
9: Coming for you first.
23: I can't believe you actually, you know, were there. You talked to the guy.
9: How do you know that?
23: How do I know that?
22: I was there.
23: which, you know, is one of the things that I you could talk about the educational system in the United States and what it's not preparing kids for. But I ran a company and had you know, about 100 employees, and so what I found is that, you know, the understanding critical thinking, critical decision making was lacking and is lacking. So, you know, how do you, I'm sure talking to business leaders, you're finding this out as well.
5: Yes, absolutely. It's not mm-hmm. only lacking. I think it's being intentionally left behind or stopped because they're using the money for just bringing on the AI systems.
23: Yeah.
5: And that's the thing that terrifies me, is that we just continue to bring on these tools. And again, they're incredible tools. Those tools, in my opinion, are useless if you don't have people who know how to program them. And it's just, I was recently on a international call with a bunch of chief learning officers across European corporations, massive European corporations. And it was all about AI. The whole conversation was about AI. And we kept coming back to, look, if you're not using AI, your competitors are. And so you're wrong. You need to be using AI. And a lot of them didn't even want to consider using AI. It's like, folks, your competitors are already using this. What you need to do is you need to start using it and bring it on and use it, but you need to prepare your workforce. You need to make sure that they are going to be there and they're going to be the ones who are going to be making the final determination, because that last call needs to be a human being. It needs to be, you know, an actual human who says, yes, this is correct, or no, this is incorrect. And all you need to do is actually just program.

0: I do not need to be pleased. Give me feedback that is actually critical. And it keeps what I didn't know, and this is something I just found out from an expert in AI, is that you can do that, but over time, that will start to dwindle, and you need to constantly be telling it to do it again. It's crazy. It's so focused on making you, on pleasing you.
1: Yeah.
0: So maybe that's the answer. Maybe that's the one salvation about AI, is AI is constantly trying to please you. So how is it going to kill you if it wants to please you?
1: Well, it's going to convince itself that you want to commit suicide, maybe. I don't know.
0: Right, yeah, you'll be happier.
1: Yeah,
0: you'll be happier in a better place.
1: Yeah.
0: Right, you just have to look at like Ray Bradbury or Asimov or somebody and you get to that solution.
2: Exactly.
1: So when you were in the room with the President of the United States and briefing them after 9/11, what's that like? You know, because I'm sure you had to give information that doesn't always please the top executive.
0: Right. So just to clarify real quickly, the President's Daily Brief is a pool. It's a book that gets briefed to senior cabinet secretaries and some other officials that the president deems necessary. And right after 9/11, because of my chemical and biological background, they brought me up to brief the Secretary of Health and Human Services, the Secretary of Agriculture, and the Director of FEMA. Because I don't know if you remember, but right after 9/11, there was an anthrax attack. Anthrax letters were sent to the mail.
2: I remember that.
1: Yeah.
0: So the president decided, you know, because we were already on high alert after 9/11, now we have this anthrax attack that we didn't know where that came from. We thought maybe this is a foreign actor trying to get at us. So they dragged me up, didn't even ask me, and I was briefing all of these organizations because they are the ones that would have to respond to a chemical and biological attack on this country. And obviously, most administrations really focus on biological weapons attacks on agriculture, as well they should be. So that's what I did. And then I got to brief the Secretary of Homeland Security as they were creating that organization, which was also fascinating. But I'll tell you, I was very fortunate in that all of those people who I just mentioned were really open to conversation and were really open to having their opinions challenged, particularly at Homeland Security, because look, he realized this is a vast and enormous monstrosity of an organization. Mm-hmm. I need people to challenge me. I need people. We need. It's almost like the Lincoln Security Council, where he brings in people who are literally going to argue with him.
1: Yep.
0: So that they have the rigor. And after 9/11, there was a lot of that. And I really appreciated the rigor of those conversations and the challenging. And frankly, all of those secretaries, and again, these are cabinet level secretaries, all of them. I would bring them intelligence, I would bring them analysis, and they would all, oh, I got that wrong. I was like, well, you didn't get it completely wrong. Like, here's this other piece of information. But it was a fascinating, fascinating time. And I was very fortunate to have been able to brief a lot of those folks. And then I got to brief the Secretary of Defense a couple of times, which is a fascinating after 9/11 in the Pentagon. He was obviously very much on edge the whole time. But at the same time, he was also very much, I need the best minds because we need to get these people. And more importantly, we need to prepare ourselves for more of these things. And so we need to make sure the force is there.
2: Absolutely. And so thank you for that clarification there. So I can very confidently say, Lee, you were wrong.
1: Yes, thank you.
0: Yeah. And I was there. That's how I know.
2: Exactly.
1: That's right. That's right. Well,
0: that's great.
1: I want to say thank you. We've kind of run out of time on this segment, but I could talk to you for another hour. So you have to come on back, and we'll do this again.
2: Yeah, we'll dive deeper.
0: I would love to. Absolutely.
1: Do you want to give a website or something you want to promote?
0: Thanks for that. So people can get in touch with me through

0: stephenhirsch.com. 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Or the easiest way is to go on Google and Google Steve Hirsch CIA, and it'll bring up my LinkedIn page, and then that'll take you all over the place.
1: Terrific.
2: Steve, thank you so much. I enjoyed this. It was a real pleasure to talk to you.
0: I had a great time, and it was a pleasure talking with you.
1: All right. Come on back anytime.
0: I will. Take care.
2: Thanks.
1: All right. Thank you. And we're going to be back right after these words.
3: 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It's the only way to go. They entertain some of the coolest things from the past to the future to right now. 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
6: The man in the arena. It's not the critic who counts. Not the man who points out how the strong man stumbles, or where the doer of deeds could have done them better. The credit belongs to the man who is actually in the arena, whose face is marred by dust and sweat and blood, who strives valiantly, who errs, who comes up short again and again, because there is no effort without error and shortcoming, but who does actually strive to do the deeds, who knows great enthusiasms, the great devotions, who spends himself in a worthy cause, who at the best knows in the end the triumph of high achievement, and who at the worst, if he fails, at least fails while daring greatly, so that his place shall never be with those cold and timid souls who neither know victory nor defeat.
7: The world ain't all sunshine and rainbows. It's a very mean and nasty place, and I don't care how tough you are, it will beat you to your knees and keep you there permanently if you let it. You, me, or nobody is going to hit as hard as life. But it ain't about how hard you hit. It's about how hard you can get hit and keep moving forward, how much you can take and keep moving forward. That's how winning is done. Now, if you know what you're worth, then go out and get what you're worth. But you got to be willing to take the hits and not pointing fingers saying you ain't where you want to be because of him or her or anybody. Cowards do that, and that ain't you. You're better than that.
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1: And we're back. So what do you say, Mr. AI, about all that?
2: Well, I think it was very interesting conversation about it. And, you know, I have these conversations with the AI. Claude. Yeah, Claude.
1: Exactly.
2: Yeah. So it's, yeah.
1: You're not one of these crazy people who are going to wind up falling in love with an AI person.
2: No, no, never. Never happened. But, you know, there's a new one out called Muse. And this thing is like a Wookiee, you know, like they have this.
1: And let me guess, the next one that comes out is going to be called Rose of the Robot.
2: Yeah, I mean, I don't know what they were going for, but.
1: I'm just musing.
2: It's supposed to be this cute thing, but I think it's like weird, you know, I don't know. It's not that cute to me.
1: No, I think it's from those people who, like I said, are in love with AI.
2: Yeah. Maybe. I don't know. But I think it's a tool that can be used and not overused.
1: Exactly.
2: we'll see.
1: You bet. And also, one thing I forgot to mention about Mark Summers and Friends is they had a special wine that they were selling that was signed by Mark. I picked up a bottle myself.
2: But you didn't drink a weren't serving it there?
1: No, they weren't serving it there. This was a souvenir you could buy.
2: Yeah. And so that's good.
1: Absolutely. I don't think I'm going to drink it. I'm not much of a drinker, or at least a wine drinker.
2: Yeah. Well, I like to drink it. Mm-hmm. Maybe you'll open it for a special occasion.
1: Well, maybe. You never know. I'll definitely keep the bottle.
2: Yeah. Mm-hmm. Okay. Mm-hmm. That's a good souvenir.
1: That is a good souvenir.
2: Since he signed it.
1: Absolutely. Yeah. Worth every penny.
2: So he's had a really good career.
1: Absolutely. Yeah. Starting as a page at CBS, working his way up to hosting Double Dare and a lot of other stuff on the Food Network.
2: Yeah, he's done that. I know that. And what would you say? I know what I wanted to ask you. There's this show based on Willy Wonka.
1: Yes. We haven't seen it yet.
2: Is it out?
1: It is out, yes.
2: Okay.
1: I've heard from a lot of Wonkaholics saying that they've seen it.
2: And what's the response?
1: It's mixed, so I'm going to watch it with you, and we'll give it a fair review.
2: I think it's on Netflix?
1: It is on Netflix, yes.
2: All right.
1: So, you know, I wanted to wait a little bit as the craze dies down, and then we'll check it out and give it a fair review.
2: Yeah, I like to do that because, I keep tabs on these things.
1: Exactly. In fact, that was using AI. There was some later recordings that were given to the, I think, to Netflix by Gene Wilder's wife.
2: Oh, is that right?
1: Mm-hmm. And so they used that and obviously the, I think, film to make it seem like he was there.
2: Right. Wow. Olivia, you have anything you want to talk about? Anything you want to add? How'd you enjoy?
8: No, I don't think so, no.
2: How did you enjoy your first...
1: First Brian and Lee show.
2: First Brian and Lee show.
8: It was good. I liked it. I liked the guests. Steve, he had a lot to say.
2: Yeah, yeah.
1: Absolutely.
2: We weren't too hard on you, right?
8: No, not at all.
1: Exactly.
2: Because we've had some producers that have run out of the studio. And
8: seriously?
1: Yeah, exactly.
2: Well, in the old days.
8: In the old days.
2: Yeah.
1: I'm still terrified that we're going to have an AI board up.
2: No.
8: I don't think so.
2: I don't think that's going to go on.
1: No, exactly.
2: No. But at one point, when we first started the show, we were in a different station, and Brian was the board up.
1: So. Exactly. It took about 4 or 5 years, but I finally made it behind the board.
2: Yeah, yeah. But that wasn't as nice a studio as this is, let me tell you.
1: It really was not.
8: I'm sure.
2: No, we had to
1: That was when we had, like, one board op, I guess, got away from or sent away to another station or something.
2: We've had all kinds of things happen where...
1: Yeah.
2: Yeah.
1: Some people just drop out of the business.
2: Yeah, so...
1: And we couldn't get anybody new, so Lee says, hey, wait a minute, we can just do it.
2: Or you could do it.
1: I could do it, yeah exactly.
2: Yeah,
1: so I can learn the ropes, but don't touch that red button.
2: No, whatever you do, do not push the red button.
1: Mm-hmm. It's like Groot, before Groot.
2: So, well, it was a pleasure having you here today. And
1: pleasure to everybody who listened today. Please come on back next week. We're going to have another great show.
2: Another great guest.
1: That's right. Another great guest. Sure. And remember, like I said, it's October now, so don't forget to get your pumpkin coffee or pumpkin iced coffee.
2: And your flu shot.
1: Yes. I mean,
2: I got my flu shot.
1: Get winter up.
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19: 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On a beautiful Saturday afternoon right here in downtown Philadelphia, the city of brotherly love. And I'm here, of course, with my trusty producer, Max. He's hanging out, having a good time in the studio. I am not in the studio today. I'm doing the show remotely like I did last week and the week before because I happen to be in a musical myself. It's, you might have heard of it, too, by the way. It's, of course, Dolly Parton's 9 to 5. And it's just a little off-Broadway in central New Jersey is where the show is for a company called the Block Off Broadway Production Company. And I'll be back in the studio next week to actually sit down and keep Max company. Max, you miss me?
20: I do. I do, Pete. It's always so lonely in here, and me not being able to see you in the little glass booth, it's just so empty right now. All I can see is...
19: And that's right. You know, basically, you know, and the other thing is, since I've left, the Eagles have done horrible.
20: Yes.
19: I've got to get back into the studio. They've lost two games in a row at this point.
20: Come on,
19: okay,
20: Pete.
19: Forget the Phillies. We're not talking Phillies, no. Okay? We talked Phillies last week. That's I'm wearing a Phillies hat maybe next year, but Eagles have lost two. They're 2-2 now. The Giants, which I didn't think would do very well, are 3-1, which means they're actually at the top of the division at this point, which shocks the heck out of me. And, of course, the 76ers, basketball will be starting up soon.
20: Oh, yes.
19: That's going to be another situation. But they're playing Jacksonville this week, right?
20: Is that correct? They are. They're going to be playing Jacksonville tomorrow. So hopefully we can get a win from that. I'm hoping so. That the last game with the Rams was just really hard to watch. I'm not going to lie. Like at first we were doing great, and then you know that Philly charm. We just fumbled it at the very end. I don't know what it was, but I don't know.
19: You know, you guys look like the Mets, you know, I mean, just messing it up at the very end, you know, basically. And that's something I don't want to see for the Phillies as well.
20: No.
19: And for the Eagles, because, again, that division is not a great division. Washington's not doing well. Dallas is not really doing that well. The Giants are actually they came out of nowhere to do that. So they're going to have to step their game up. They will have to step their game up. Mm-hmm. So, you know, this weekend coming. Tomorrow, I actually am going to be in Atlantic City. We're doing they caught me as a judge for the Miss Senior America pageant in Atlantic City at the Tropicana Hotel
20: with Denise
19: and Casino, and that's Monday through Thursday, 5 days there, 4 days actually, 4.5 days. I'm going to enjoy it because I did it like 2-3 years ago, and it's a national pageant. With 50, candidates from all over the country. And I dragged my wife into this as well because she's a lot more talented than I am. Even though supposedly I'm a celebrity of some sort, that's why they picked me. I said, no, I need to have my wife there because I can look at her paper, you know, while she's judging everybody. Just don't say anything. I know the audience heard that just now. But the bottom line is I look forward to it. They're 60-plus, Miss Senior America. But they are so, so talented. I mean, amazing. Most of them did Broadway or they've done, you know, basically television and movies. And as you know, we interview a lot of movie stars, a lot of television stars, a lot of astronauts and so on down the line. But we have a really good guest and he's here with us today. About a week ago, I actually saw a movie. It was on, I think it was on the streaming side. It was a Prime Video or something. And it was a movie that was out there, and it was just an incredible movie. It's called Brave the Dark. It came out in 2005. I don't know why I didn't see it until now, but it's just an amazing movie, and it's about a gentleman who we have on the line right now who has – it's his story, and it's the story of an incredible teacher that changed this individual's life around. So we have in the studio by way of of Zooming – Nate, we're both not in the studio today. This is weird. The only person in there is Max. Poor Max. I'm sorry, Max.
20: It's all right, Pete. I forgive you.
19: Well, we have Nate Dean. He is a producer. He has a theater company, and he's also involved with the Stan Dean Foundation, which, of course, the story is incredible. But let me tell you about the story as much as I know from looking at it. It is an amazing, amazing movie, and it is called Brave the Dark. It is currently showing and streaming on Sling TV, Amazon Prime, Paramount Plus, Apple TV, YouTube, I can just go on and on and on. It's just an amazing story about Nate, you know, Nathaniel, and the journey that he went through. Now, some incredible actors are in this show, okay? And Nate will talk about that as well. But you know, Jared Harris, who, by the way, is Richard Harris's son. He has done so many different movies: Sherlock Holmes, Mad Men, The Crown, Allied, a sci-fi thriller, Foundation. I can go on and on and on. He's just an incredible English actor, and that's of course Jared Harris, and of course Nicholas Hamilton. That is, he'll play Nathaniel in this, and he's also done a bunch of The Boys, for example. You guys ever watch that series? It's incredible. He's done other things as well. And, of course, it is directed by Damian Harris. And, of course, Jamie Harris is in it as well. So there's a lot of people in that family that are involved in this. And so, Nate, this is your story. It's an incredible story. Tell me, and you actually wrote and produced the movie as well. It's doing very well, by the way. On all these different streaming channels. So tell me, how did you get the idea to do this, and how did it get put together?
0: Yeah, about 13 years ago, I decided that I'd healed enough, right, through all the trauma that I've been in my life. I've healed, and Stan, the character who, the teacher who helped me, said, hey, I think you should tell your story. And he said, your story. And I started writing the story, and he didn't like it when I first read it to him. He said, it's way too dark. It's too much about your trauma. It needs to have joy and uplifting and inspire people, right? And so I realized at that moment that this wasn't really my story. It was this teacher's story and what he did for me. And as soon as that happened, the movie really began to take shape, because I was able to write it from almost his perspective a little bit. Yes, you see what happened to me as a child, but really it's what he did for me that helped make the change in my life, right? And that's what's incredible. And that's the story that I think people fall in love with.
19: I agree with you. It is an amazing story about a teacher that not just taught, but went way out of his way to make sure that, because obviously there was a lot of trauma in your life, and you can't really deal with that yourself. And most teachers, unfortunately, you know, they're bogged down with everything they're doing. And unfortunately, they just don't take the time. Now, as a former high school teacher myself, I can really equate to that situation, because there are so many students out there that need help. And sometimes there's no family. In this particular case, obviously, there's no family involved. I'm not going to get into detail because I want you to see the movie. But at the same time, they need help. And a lot of times we want to help as much as we can. But then again, there are restrictions to what we can do as a high school teacher. Or a teacher in general. So the story is about an incredible person who went out of his way to help you. And the movie just shows all the different things that he has done. Now, before we get into the actual movie, I want to get into the actors themselves. Mm. Obviously, you're the producer. You co-wrote the actual movie itself. But how in the world did you get these incredible actors? But for example, Jared Harris, the son of Richard Harris. You know, I just saw him in Chernobyl. What an amazing job he did in Chernobyl. But he has done so many other movies. Mad Men, The Crown, which is another show I loved. Sci-fi stuff. Allied, which is a good movie. I mean, the list goes on and on and on. How did you get these incredible actors to be in your movie?
0: Yeah. So I think as a filmmaker and a writer, the number one thing you want to do is you want to have a great story, and you want to tell it in a way that people want to read it. And then they want to be a part of it because it's so good. And we made sure that this script was really tight. And it's a great story. And so we had locked in Damian Harris, who is the brother of Jared Harris. And Damian one day was just at lunch with his brother like any other, you know, time that they got together. And, you know, they, as brothers, they're talking about, hey, what are you working on? What are you working on? And Jared had just finished Chernobyl. And Damien said, hey, I'm working on this little film called Brave the Dark. It's about this teacher. And Jared's like, hey, let me read it. I just, you know, I'm interested in what you're doing. And so he read it. And he's like, I really want to play this role of Stan. And that's how it happened. It's like just a you know, an amazing opportunity for him to read it, love the story, and said, hey, I'd love to play this character of Stan. And so just more discussion, more research, and he was on board. And then, you know, just reaching out to find a Nate person. We had watched the movie It.
19: Okay.
0: Right, the Stephen King thriller. And Nick was the young rebel kid, the bad kid, right? And I just remember watching that, and he had his mullet and his long hair, and it was just so, he was so good.
19: Yeah. Right?
0: In that movie. And we're like, we've got to reach out to him. And again, Nick got to read it, got to meet with me, and fell in love with the story. And this was all around COVID time, right? Really? We actually are trying to make this movie. And so lots of things happened to get us to a point where, hey, we better shoot this thing or it's not going to happen. And so thankfully we had raised enough money to shoot the movie and yeah, and go from there. But yeah, to have the Jamie Harris as well as in the movie. So the three brothers are in the movie. I think it's only the second time they were ever in something all together. Was just so cool.
19: Well, that's a credit to your story, because again, these are successful actors. Nicholas Hamilton also did another movie which I loved, Danger Close, which is an Australian type of a war movie. Did very well in the box office, but more importantly, just the acting in that movie and just another side of what warfare is all about was incredible. And of course, you know, Jamie Harris. Rise of the Planet of the Apes. Okay. Agents of S.H.I.E.L.D. I mean, I'm a big Marvel guy. Okay. So, I mean, like I said, incredible. And Damien, you know, has done so much as well as a filmmaker. And, you know, it's just amazing that you would be able to get all those individuals on board. How long did it take to get them on board?
0: A couple of years, actually. It just takes time. And then we didn't quite have enough money, so we had to keep redoing contracts for a couple of times. But Jared kept saying, I want to do this movie. I want to do this movie with you, Nate. And that meant a lot. And so he was able to work out contract-wise and different things to keep it going until we had enough money raised. But again, once we sat down with investors and shared the story, they all loved the story. And I think the story is what drew people to this project.
19: And I agree with you on that. The story is incredible. For those just joining us, we are talking with Nate Dean. He is the producer and writer of an incredible movie called Brave the Dark, which is now streaming on Sling Television, Amazon Prime, Paramount Plus, Apple TV, YouTube. I mean, I just go on and on. And we'll be back with Live on Tape right after these messages.
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19: 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Good afternoon, everybody, on a beautiful Saturday afternoon in Philadelphia. 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And really, seriously, folks, they're great. 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Their number is 631-506-6600. I am here with an incredible guest, okay? Nate Dean is on the line with us. He's done so many different things. He's a writer. He's a producer. He's also an actor, too. We might even talk about that. And there's a new movie out. Well, it's not new. It's about a year old, but it's an incredible movie right now called Brave the Dark. It is streaming on Sling Television, Amazon, as well as Paramount Plus, Apple TV, YouTube, and a whole bunch of plays. It's got 74% on Rotten Tomatoes, which I think is a low number. Okay. Yeah. I got to talk to Rotten Tomatoes and tell them, no, that should be in the 90s. Okay. Great movie about his story. And just briefly tell your story one more time for those listeners that just have tuned in. Nathaniel or Nate, go ahead.
0: Yeah. So, you know, sadly, when I was very young, and I don't want to give too much away, I lost my parents in a very tragic way. And it's portrayed on film in a very serious way. And you see this young boy who experiences trauma all the way to age 18, moving from foster home to foster home, and really growing up angry, not understanding life. And at age 16, I ran away. And I lived in my car, and I was never reported missing. And so I decided I still wanted to go to school. I was a track star, and I wanted to run on the track team. And so I managed to fool everybody, and I went to school anyway while living in my car. I got into some trouble, right? Like, I needed gas. I needed money. And so I robbed a couple places and got in some trouble and ended up in jail. And a teacher from a local high school came to visit me. I'd only had him in class a couple of times. And I remember him walking into the prison, you know, through the plexiglass saying, you know, hey, man, you don't belong here. And I thought he was there to yell at me, right? Because I had no way of getting out. I didn't have family. I didn't have friends. I didn't have a way of getting out. And so he knew the warden, and together they were able to get me out. And not only that, they got me back into school. And during this time, I was 18, and so I was like, well, you know, do I go back to school, right? And he was able to get me back into school. He was able to get me to graduate. I paid all of my restitution. I did my jail time. I did all the things that I needed to do to become a good member of the community. And that was all through this teacher who really helped me through the court case, through all of the different things. It was just such an inspiration, and someone who just believed in me, even when I didn't believe in myself, right? He was so good at that. And that really changed my life. And he used education and the arts to really change my life and get me involved in the community.
19: You know, being a teacher myself, a former teacher on the high school level, I can tell you it's a lot of work just to try to get your students to pass your exams and do things along those lines, and to go above and beyond what he did to come in and get you out and basically adopt you. You know, to the point where he just didn't give up on you. A lot of people gave up, and he did not. In fact, he pleaded, according to what I've read, he pleaded with probation officers and everybody to make sure that you had a real good shot on life. So tell me what Stan was like. I mean, you knew him personally. We lost him in 2016, I believe. But what was he like?
0: He was an incredible person who was loved by his whole community. Right. This is a small town community, a small school out in the country. But he had such an impact on that community. I call him the quiet hero. He was a force for good in that community, because it wasn't just helping me. He was helping hundreds of students find their purpose, helping hundreds and literally thousands of students. He gave them a voice. He allowed them to explore and talk about things in a speech class that maybe most people wouldn't want to talk about, but it's all they knew. And so when they gave a speech about racing cars, well, that was okay, because that was what they loved and that was their passion. And so he really made you feel like the most important person in the room when you talked with him. He always was encouraging. He was never a judger. He never judged. He never said, oh, you're a criminal. You did some bad things. You know, you're going to have to pay. It was always, hey, let's take it day by day. Let's figure out how to get you through this. You know, you have to pay for the things that you did. And I did. I served my jail time. I paid my fines and restitution. I did my community services. But then I was able to graduate and actually go on to college. And get interested in photography and the arts, which led to a 40-year career far of filmmaking and theater and photography and all of those things. That was all possible because even when others said, let the system take care of this kid, he said, no, I'm going to help this kid. And I like to say it this way. I was the son he never had. And more importantly, he was the father that I had so desperately needed.
19: One question. Why do you think he picked you out of all the students that were there? And he helped everybody. But he really, there was something that said, I got to help this child. No matter what, I got to help this child. What do you think that was?
0: Yeah, I mean, you know, this school wasn't a bad school. There weren't a lot of kids that got into lots of trouble. And I was one of those kids that got into trouble, and he saw that. And he heard what others were saying. He heard what other teachers were saying. Oh, well, good. We don't have to deal with that kid anymore. We don't have to deal with, you know, him just sitting in the back doing nothing. And Stan had a heart for those kids. He loved the underdog. He wanted to see the underdog survive, and then not only survive, thrive. Sir thriving is what I call it, right? Like, he just wanted to see, and he saw something in me that no one else saw. Right. And I think as humans, we need to look at people for more than just the outside appearance. We need to really see people for who they are and the potential that they have. And that's what he was able to do.
19: And Jared Harris played just an incredible role. How close was he to actually, being Stan Dean?
0: Yeah, well, no one could be Stan, right? But he did such an incredible job. We spent 6 weeks before the movie just talking about Stan. I showed him every video of Stan, any photographs of Stan. He talked with other students, and we heard about his mannerisms and the way he pointed and the way he did certain things. And he was always pulling up his pants and tucking in a shirt. You know, those were things that he picked up. But Jared Harris also brought himself into the movie and how he felt and what it was like. And he said it was one of the hardest roles he ever had to play because, you know, here's this guy with so much optimism and so much, you know, joy. And like, so few people live in that world. It's, you know, he was such an optimist and positive. And that's not easy to portray all the time. But I wanted to show this character who was a real life character who had lived a life of integrity, right? He wasn't out for something. He never made me give him something in return. You know, he just wanted the best for me. And that's a rarity today.
19: Well, that's true. In fact, the positive, it's not really shown. People want dark stuff. They want entertainment. You know, a good example of positiveness that really is working really well is Ted Lasso. Okay. Yes. It's always positive. I mean, there are some dark times, but the people like that. They want to hear about the good stuff because you turn on television, all you hear is negative. Everything's negative. Yep. Everything's this, that, and the other thing. But when you get a story like this and it's a positive, it shows the emphasis on people actually helping other people out. It's incredible. And I know from all of this, there is the Stan Dean Foundation. Okay. Oh, but before we go there, you had changed your name.
0: Yeah.
19: When did that occur? And you're married, obviously. And how did that happen?
0: Yeah. So in 2016, I lost Stan. Stan passed away. Thankfully, it was peacefully in his sleep the way he'd always wanted to go. And then 2 years later, you know, it was my birthday and my wife asked me what I wanted for my birthday. And I said, you know, the best thing you could ever give me is help me figure out how to change our name to Dean, right? To honor Stan, right? And because none of the names I had were really meant anything to me. They were names given through, you know, foster parents, adoptions, all those things. And they weren't really my name. And what Stan did for me, I just wanted to honor him. And so thankfully, I got to share my story in the court system in front of the judge. And he was so honored to give me the name Dean. It was just such a cool moment to share my story in a courtroom, a family courtroom, to get my name changed. Because it's not simple for a guy to change his name. But, it was such an honor for me to carry his name forward.
19: And that's great. Let's talk about the actual foundation now. We got about 3 minutes before the break. Okay. So let's just start to talk about the foundation, how it came about.
0: Yeah. So after Stan passed away, I just wanted a living legacy for him moving forward, right? The greatest honor I can give him is not just talking about what Stan did for me, but actually doing what Stan did for me to others. So now we started the Stan Dean Foundation so that we can help other kids who are struggling before they make the mistakes that I made, right? Let's get these kids when they're younger, when they're searching. You know, maybe they're a troubled kid in school. They haven't made any bad mistakes, but let's talk with them. Let's meet with them. Let's get them involved in theater. Let's get them involved in the arts so that they don't make the bad mistakes. They can actually find a purpose. Because that's what was lost in my life. I didn't have a purpose. And so people without purpose can really get lost and just wander down some paths that they shouldn't. And so we're reaching out to these kids who've been through some trauma, who are struggling, and we're going to get them involved in community activities. And we're going to try to find a purpose. We're going to meet with them. We're going to talk with them about all the ways, what are they interested in? You know, can we get them on the film set? Can we get them working their way up on a film set, right? And find and be part of something bigger than themselves.
19: And that's the Stan Dean Foundation at www.standeanfoundation.org for anybody that wants to get more involved in this organization. It's incredible. We are talking with Nate Dean. He is a writer and a producer of several movies. He's also an actor. We might talk about that in the next segment. I know you did a couple things there. And you can see the movie, which, of course, he is the main person. It's about his life. And, of course, the incredible Stan Dean as a teacher. Brave the Dark, and it's streaming on Sling TV, Amazon Prime, Paramount Plus, Apple TV, and, of course, I can just go on and on all those things.
0: Yeah, Angel too. Angel is the distribution, so they have their own channel as well.
19: Which is true. And we'll be back with Live on Tape right after these messages.
0: Awesome.
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19: 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I don't know, Max. I guess I'm not in the studio, so we can't banter back and forth again.
20: It's just not the same.
19: But that'll change next week. For those of you, I'm actually on the road. I'm getting ready to go to Atlantic City and judge a beauty contest. If you had told me I'd be judging beauty contests like 5 years ago, I'd be saying, what are you, nuts? But for whatever reason, I'm doing it for the Miss Senior America pageant at the Tropicana Hotel. It's on Monday all the way till Thursday at the main theater location. And, of course, you would be surprised. All 50 states are represented. It's great. I'm really having a great time doing it, even though I have no clue what I am doing. I'm a theater guy. Yeah, I'm doing the show, and that's why I'm on the road now and not in the studio. We're doing a show 9 to 5 off Broadway. But bottom line is I'm glad to have an incredible guest. Nate Dean is here. Passionate filmmaker, advocate of the arts. He lives right not too far away. Lancaster, Pennsylvania. By the way, Lancaster. Or is it Lancaster? I always forget how to say it. but I'm working on that. But he also has diverse experience as sight and sound theaters, okay? Tell me about that. Nate, what's that all about?
0: Yeah, so when I turned 18, I got out of jail, went to school, graduated, was really interested in being in theater. That was the new passion in photography. And so Stan took me to Sight and Sound Theaters, which was a much smaller theater at the time, introduced me to the owner, and he gave me a tour and said, hey, can you run Spotlight? And so I took a job, you know, because you need a job when you're young and making some money. And so I got a job there, and I ended up working there for like the next 35 years.
19: And how's that going? I mean, any new shows coming up that we can see?
0: Yeah, so I currently don't work there anymore. I left to do movies, right? But while there, we did tons of shows. There are new shows every year, it seems. They're putting out new shows. So all original stories. And it was just such an incredible place because I ended up photographing all of them. So I became the Sight and Sound photographer. Okay. And led a lot of teams on some different projects. But really, my heart was I wanted to make films and I wanted to tell my story. I want to tell some other stories of voices that aren't always heard. I want to be able to share their voices. So just theater, the arts is such a huge thing for me because Stan passed that off to me. And that's what we do. We encourage young people today through the arts and education.
19: And wasn't Stan a theater? He was the theater director or involved in theater at the high school as well?
0: Yeah, he actually started the arts program in 1967 called Garden Spot Performing Arts. Okay. And he did two or three shows a year for 35 years there. Wow. And then he went to Sight and Sound as well, did some big shows there, and did a lot of local community theater as well. So he's done quite, he had done quite a bit, I think over 500 productions in his lifetime. So
19: I tell you, I would have loved to have met him. And then of course your career, obviously, if you go on IMDb and you look up Nate Dean or Nathaniel Dean, you'll find several. I Heard the Bell comes to mind. As well as, and you had dual roles in that, writer, executive producer, as well as the new movie that we're talking about today, Brave the Dark. So tell me about I Heard the Bell. Tell me about that.
0: Yeah, so it's the story of Henry Longfellow, who wrote the song I Heard the Bells on Christmas Morn. And his whole story of almost losing his son in the war. And it's a very powerful story, losing his wife to a fire. Very dramatic, real story about how that song is created, how he wrote that that poem. I Heard the Bells on Christmas Morn. So yeah, a wonderful production. Was so happy to be the assistant director on it, just a really great first project before my project. You know,
19: okay.
0: It was just so much fun to be on a set every day for 30, 40 days. And, you know, we do everything locally here in Lancaster, Pennsylvania. We really want to bring films and stories to central Pennsylvania, right? There's a lot of stuff being done in Philly and Pittsburgh and New York. But there's a lot of really good stuff, small town stories and other stories that we can tell in the middle of our state. And so that's kind of where we're working towards.
19: Well, I tell you, I love, is it Lancaster? Am I saying it correctly?
0: It's Lancaster.
20: Lancaster.
0: Lancaster's out in California.
19: Okay, there you go. Because I love the area, obviously the Amish country. It's just an amazing area. I live in New Jersey. I'm from New York City. So for us to actually go into a place like that, you got a great amusement park right there. It's little, but it's an amazing, great amusement park. I'm assuming that you love theater, but you probably love film even more because it seems like you've went, because I always ask this question to, you know, actors and actresses that are on the show, whether they're established or just starting up. And I always ask them, which one do you like better? Do you like theater or do you like film? Do you like television? What brought you from theater? Because obviously theater is a little different to film. And what was the thing that said, look, I want to do films more than I want to go back and do theater?
0: Yeah, well, you know, one of the first gifts Stan gave me when I lived with him was that he got me a camera.
19: Oh,
0: you know, an old film camera. And I started doing photography and people started saying, hey, do you have a great eye? And then, you know, as it turned into digital, these cameras had film and video, like they could do, you could do photos and videos on them. And so I started shooting some videos and people were like, that's a beautiful shot. And so, you know, and I love movies. I love going to the movies, watching movies, and so I just, even when I wrote the script for the movie, like most people start with a book. And I'm like, no, we're going to write a script. Like a friend of mine and I, we just said, we're just going to write it as a movie. You know, we can always make it a book later, but we want to make it a movie. We felt like it was very important that it was a movie. And so I've just really loved movies. I love being on the set. I love the camaraderie of just everyone coming together. And it's very much like theater. It's just not the live part. Like you can go back and do another take, where when you're in live theater, it's all right there. You have to keep moving no matter what.
19: Well, trust me, last night I kind of forgot one of my lines. And I'm sitting there for a couple of seconds and thank God, you know, the one who plays Violet, Molly, she saved my butt, which is really cool. And I've done this a million times, and then just one day, at least with film, if you do it, you're like, okay, take two. Let's try it again. We can at least do it again. But the thing I hate about that, I did several independent movies, and I actually played a mafia guy in one of the movies. We were doing like a 10-minute scene. No, not even a 5-minute scene, right? You would think it would be one take. You're out. No. It was over an hour before we got this one scene in. The lighting wasn't right. This wasn't right. That wasn't right. Yep. which actually kind of aggravating, especially when you're trying to get it and you think it's good. Whereas in stage, that's it. You've done it. It's done. It's over with. And it goes from there. But now producing. I always just question, producing is so difficult. I mean, it's so, you got to get the money. You got to get all the stuff together. What's it like to be a producer? So anybody out there that wants to do something like this, what's it like? How hard is it to be a producer on a major film?
0: It's actually really, really hard. I mean, trying to raise $5, $6, $7, $8, $10 million, it's not easy. No. You have to have connections. You have to be a people person. You have to sell the story. You have to get people to believe in the story so much that they want to be a part of it, right? Uh-huh. You want them to be, you know, making films isn't an individual thing, right? The director usually gets a lot of that credit, which they deserve, but it really takes everybody coming together and selling that vision to the makeup team, to all of the teams, to get them all wanting to do this. It was amazing. We had people on sets where they could have left, but they stayed because they wanted to see the next scene being filmed because they loved the story so much. And sometimes you find that hard. You know, the on the set of Brave the Dark, people were so honoring of the story. There was not a lot of joking around. It was like really serious work. But as producers, luckily you partner with other producers. And you rely on each other's strengths. Luckily, I got to work with a really good producer who had a lot of connections, who was very good at raising money. And so we would schedule people in a room and I got to share my story. And then, you know, we were able to raise.

0: hard, but I say the reason I waited so long to tell my story was because I'm healed from a lot of that trauma and that pain. That's what Stan helped me do. He helped me discover that, like, you don't have to live in the past. You know, your father made lots of mistakes. You don't have to feel guilty. You don't have to carry that guilt with you anymore. These were decisions your father made. And I think talking these things out and getting it out and writing it out helped in the healing process. I say I healed a lot during the making of this film, right? And the support from the film team and all of the people that are part of it, it's part of the healing process. But just, you know, working with other writers, Damian Harris did a lot of really great writing. I mean, he really came in and said, "Nate, I know you love this part, but it's really not important to the story, right? We just want to share what's absolutely important. The audience doesn't need to go down these rabbit." So he was able to help kind of corral it and keep it tight, and get it to where it was. So yeah, as a writer, you know, it's never just one person writing it. There's actors influencing lines, ad-libbing on set, you know, all sorts of different things. But it's just really, you know, utilizing a great director who can just keep it on point, work with you as a writer, work with the actors, you know, to tell the best story possible. But this story is so close to being so real. You know, it's not like where some are like, "Well, that didn't happen. That didn't happen." A lot of this movie happened. You know, it's not like we had to make stuff up.
1: No, I mean, it keeps you interested and it actually brings chill to you. I will tell you, I had a tear in my eye when I was watching it because, again, being a teacher myself in an urban community prior to doing what I do now, and you see all these people and you're sad and you can't save some of them. Like, I was a football coach. So I was able to get him into football. I was able to get him into baseball, get him off the streets. But there's always one or two that you can never get to. And then you find out later on, unfortunately, it didn't work out. So I can definitely relate to the story. And I can definitely relate to Stan. My only, I guess, issue was that I'd never met him. He would be somebody I would have loved to have hung out in the teacher lounge and just talk to him, such a great guy. Now, a lot of this is being filmed. We got about a minute before we go into a break. A lot of it was filmed in Lancaster, Lancaster, whatever. I'll get it right one of these days. So why did you pick that situation? Why that location?
0: I wanted to shoot it where the story actually happened. There's nothing as real as shooting on the same stage that Stan directed on, where actual scenes actually happened in his actual classroom, right? We were able to shoot a lot of it at the places that it actually happened. And I think that adds a texture, that adds so much emotion to a story, than it being shot in New Zealand or on a set somewhere that's not where it actually happened.
1: You know,
0: And
1: it's
0: it
1: funny.
0: really drew a lot of people to that small town. And now that small town's kind of on the map even more, you know, like, you know, we have people coming in to, "Oh, the movie was filmed here. That's awesome," you know, so.
1: It was funny. I actually was watching the television. Again, I had no knowledge of the movie at this point. And I'm looking, I'm saying, I was there. I know that place. I know that area. My God, that's New Jersey. Okay. I'm not New Jersey. That's Pennsylvania. I knew that place. I'm like, and my wife's going, "Yeah, right. No, I did." So it actually it makes it really good. So for those of us joining, we're talking with Nate Dean. There's a movie out called Brave the Dark, and it's streaming all over the place. Sling Television, you got it, Amazon Prime, Paramount Plus, Apple TV, Google. You've got also Angel, which is the network that's also doing that. And we'll be back with Live on Tape right after this.
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2: 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Talk Radio Philadelphia, the city of brotherly love on a beautiful Saturday afternoon. Listen, if you're not, go outside today. Enjoy the day. It's feed the day, as they say. Carpe diem. Get out there and do something. It's a beautiful day there. We're talking with Nate Dean. He is a writer. He's the producer of many, many different movies and stuff. But what I want to talk about is this movie, Brave the Dark. It is incredible. It is streaming all over the place. Sling Television. You can go to Amazon Prime, Paramount Plus, Apple TV, Google, you name it, as well as Angel is one of the networks as well for you to do this. I saw this one particularly, I believe it was on Amazon, but it's everywhere, and it's enjoyable. It's starring Jared Harris. Now, that might sound familiar to you because he's the son of Richard Harris, and I love Richard Harris. He was an incredible actor. But Jared actually was in a movie that I just loved. It was a series, actually, called Chernobyl, and he had one of the leads in that, but a whole bunch of other things that was going on as well. He's done Mad Men, The Crown, another show I love, Allied, Sci-Fi Thrillers Foundation, but also playing himself, well, playing Nate, actually, the gentleman we have on. We had, of course, Nicholas Hamilton, who did an incredible job. And, of course, Jamie Harris was involved as well. And Damian Harris actually directed it. So one question I have for you is that you have all these Harrises hanging around. did you ever go out with them or do something and say, wow, look at that. They all have the same mannerisms, or they're all the same. Or what was that all about?
3: They're an incredible family. Brothers love each other. They support each other in all their work. Had the privilege of going to the Cork Film Festival in Ireland with Brave the Dark, and they were there. Uh-huh. So we had the whole Harris family together, and they're just incredible people. He's such a talented actor, but more of an incredible person. He was so supportive in this, and he reminded me over and over when things got tough that, Nate, this is your movie. This is your film. We're making it for you. You make sure you get what you want. Like, it wasn't about him. It wasn't about them. They just really wanted to tell this incredible story.
2: Now, what was it like when it premiered? How did you feel when it premiered?
3: It was exciting. There's an amazing historic theater in Lancaster called the Fulton Opera House. Okay. And we wanted to have it there. Because 40 years before that was when they played the movie Witness, did their premiere.
2: That's right. I remember that one.
3: I think Brave the Dark is like the second biggest film to be shot in that area.
2: That was Harrison Ford, I believe, right?
3: Yes, yes. And so it was such an honor to do the premiere there, the red carpet all there, right again in the towns where this happened. And it was such a community coming together. And it was just so incredible. And, you know, Angel released this in 2,200 theaters across the country.
2: Wow.
3: And so, yeah, we just really had some great exposure. And I just get so many comments about, I want to be someone's Mr. Dean. Like, I want to be something like that for others. And so now I get to speak about Stan. I talk about him in the movie as a public speaker all across the country. And I get to share who Stan was, but then also get to share what we're doing now through the Stan Dean Foundation.
2: And that's right. It's the Stan Dean Foundation. It is helping so many people. You have helped to start that. It's at www. I'm old time, so I got to put the www.
3: That's
2: in.
3: Fine.
2: StanDeanFoundation.org. So we got about maybe 3 minutes left. What's next for you? What is next for you?
3: Well, there's some really exciting things about to happen that I can't quite share for the Stan Dean Foundation, but 2027 is going to be a big year. I'll give a little bit of a hint. We are we're going to be working with another organization to open up an arts and culture center, hopefully named the Dean Center, in honor of Stan. And so those are the things that we'll be able to do a lot of Stan Dean Foundation projects there, where kids who wouldn't normally get to have music lessons because it's too expensive will be able to come there and learn music. Again, helping that underdog who doesn't have the same privileges as some of us, giving them some opportunities to perform on stage, right? To work backstage, to be a part of a film set, to learn photography, to learn audio, to learn podcasting. Really just giving young people opportunities to succeed in life before they, you know, get to a point where they might make some bad decisions.
2: Just on a personal note, we have people that are listening, obviously, right now, and there are people out there that have challenges and they're struggling right now, and they don't know what to do, and they might not have a Stan Dean around them. Yep. So this is your pulpit now. What would you tell them in order to get through this adversity?
3: One of the things that Stan always taught me, and I still use it to this day, is the phrase, "This too shall pass." And at first I hated it, but everything we go through, that will pass. We need to accept the things that we've done wrong, if that's part of it, but seek help. There's so many people, so many organizations out there that you can talk to, you can share your story with. Find someone that you can trust, and it doesn't have to be a family member. But really share what you're going through with somebody, because I've always felt better when I was able to share it, talk it out, scream it out. I've had people like, hey, just be somebody that I can share and dump on, just to get it out. Because when you hold those feelings, when you don't share those feelings, they just eat you alive. And so if you were abused as a kid, if you went through all sorts of things as a child and you're struggling and you hold that in, that's not usually a safe place. There are people out there who are willing to help you, local organizations, suicide prevention, all of those things. Yeah. But just remember that this too shall pass, and stick with it. Believe in yourself. Tell yourself that you're worth it. But really get involved in something. That's usually really what helps.
2: And that's really important, especially, and you can always go to, again, Stan Dean Foundation. That's www.standeanfoundation.org. Yep. The movie, you got to see it, folks. It's called Brave the Dark. It's springing all over the place. Got to check it out. And thank you so much, Nate, for being with us. And we'll be back again for you next week with another topic and so on. But on behalf of everybody, have a great day. Have a great weekend. And we'll talk to you again all next week. Thanks again, Nate.
3: Awesome. Thank you so much for having me.
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1: 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You found us, Clean and Sober Radio, and thanks for joining the show. 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Remember, there are no drive-thrus, there are no delivery service to get into recovery, but what is available are resources to assist you, and we are also here to help. Mark Sigmund, what is new this week in Recovery News?
2: A South Carolina couple whose son died after using an over-the-counter product is pushing lawmakers to pass stricter regulations on the substance. Mika Knox was 26 years old, and his parents, Robert and Dana Knox, actually found him dead in bed, unfortunately, back on June 26th. What we're seeing again is the problem with this 7-OH that we've been talking about, and it's sneaking up. It's taking people's lives.
1: That's the kratom, right? It's
2: the synthetic version of kratom. And data from the Drug Enforcement Administration shows that kratom-related overdoses are increasing. The agency's toxicology testing program detected 51 overdose cases from 2025 to 2026. But we're seeing it more and more, unfortunately, and it's really a shame because, again, this stuff is sold at gas stations, which is insane, in my opinion.
1: Yeah, it certainly is. We've been talking about this for months now. And, you know, we put the promo out last night, and I think the headline was something like a dangerous legal high. And we have gotten so many negative responses to that. How dare we push stuff that hasn't been proven? Blah, blah. We don't know what we're talking about. So I think this show is going to be pretty interesting today. We'd love to hear the controversy. We'd love to hear what our audience thinks, whether you agree with Mark and myself or not. Call in. Don't just hide behind Facebook.
2: Absolutely. And apparently New Jersey is also seeing this as a big problem. New Jersey just passed a bill. Attorney General Jennifer Davenport and the Division of Consumer Affairs announced a ban on synthetic compounds related to kratom. Under the ban, which is effective immediately, anyone possessing or selling these products could face criminal charges. And it's actually a Schedule I under the state, joining heroin, LSD, bath salts, and other dangerous drugs.
1: You know, with all the negative stuff, and we did get positive response.
2: Yes.
1: One lady responded and said, thanks for the show. Unfortunately, her son overdosed and died using kratom. And also, my daughter, who's a therapist at one of the rehabs around here, said that she sees it almost on a daily basis, people coming in.
2: Yes, I'm seeing it too. I'm not really seeing the regular kratom, but I'm seeing the 7-OH, which is a synthetic version of it. On a daily basis, right. People struggle.
1: We got a lot to talk about when we get back. Also, I want to bring up the subject that there's a big comeback for the 60s and 70s drug Quaalude.
2: And Gary has a smile on his face, but
1: I'll never touch it again.
2: Yes.
1: We'll be right back.
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1: 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The stations, some of the stations we're on are WWDB, AM 860 in Philadelphia, WPEN 97.5, High Def 2 in Philadelphia, WGAC AM 580, Augusta, Georgia. We're also in Tampa, Florida on WNBR, and we're also in North Adams, Massachusetts on WMNB FM 107.1. Hi, Mark.
2: We're going all over now, which is super cool. And again, hello, Massachusetts.
1: Massachusetts. I couldn't spell that if you paid me.
2: I couldn't either. And, you know, it's great to be able to carry the message there because they've had a lot of issues, especially with the opioid epidemic the years.
1: They have. They have. So, all right, today's show, we're going to educate as much as we know. And Mark and I don't know everything, but we know a lot. We're going to talk about the drug called Kratom. And let me just give you a little brief. I'm going to read this U.S. News and World Report. Kratom is derived from the leaves of a kratom tree. The legal high is sold in convenience stores, smoke shops, and service stations across the United States with the pitch that it can ease pain and boost energy. As use has increased, some 5 million Americans have tried Kratom, turning the drug into a billion-dollar industry. So have its harms. More than 5,200 people have fatally overdosed between 2020 and 2024, according to the CDC. That has to be legitimate numbers and legitimate information. So let's talk about, if you want to call in and give us your views, because a lot of people have written to us this week and have expressed their views that we don't know what we're talking about. And, you know, that kind of stuff. Anyway, the number here is 610-632-8601. That's 610-632-8601. And later on the show, we're going to get to the subject of the Quaaludes are coming back.
2: Yes, yes. This will be an interesting show, Gary.
1: Absolutely. So let me just give a little more stuff about, you know, let me read some of the responses
2: we've gotten already.
1: I'm going to read their names because, if you know, they put it out. Deborah Algeri Nolan, do the research. Bring the facts. Every time the government bans something, we give something away worse that takes its place. Nixon created the CSC to feed the for-profit prison systems. No matter anybody's feelings on marijuana, it has killed no one. All right, so this person is totally for legalization of most things. Okay, that's
2: and it's a lot longer.
1: And it's a lot longer. Hey, guys, stop the BS propaganda and lies. Kratom is safe and has been used medically for thousands of years. That's true under medical conditions. Synthetics and semi-synthetics like 7-OH are not the same as Kratom. We'll get into that. They are a problem and need heavy regulations at the very least. Demonizing Kratom associated with 7-OH and other synthetics is like equating caffeine pills as a coffee product, since Kratom is a cousin to coffee. Justin Visson, I think he's from Texas or somewhere. This is just a fabricated topic for all your little show. I love that. Our little show.
2: Our little show, yeah.
1: You guys don't know or truly care about any of this. Buddy, if you only knew how much Mark and I care about this, I think you would not write such nonsense to us. So we got a lot of stuff like that. Lucky, my daughter chimed in, and Sophie works at a rehab around here. And she responds to one of the people named Kyle Borchick. What is the need to compare? Kratom is one of the most dangerous substances on the streets right now, bud, and I see it every day. So, all right, so we got feedback. Look, everybody's entitled to an opinion.
2: They are, and we heard many opinions, and we're going to get into them today on the show.
1: We are. We hope so.
2: Yes.
1: We hope so. Which Would we have used kratom if we were out there using it?
2: Absolutely, 100%.
1: It was so easy to get.
2: Absolutely. And, you know, one of the issues was there was, in a lot of these places, there was no age, no age restrictions. So somebody could go in as young as 15 or 14 or 10 and buy this stuff.
1: Yeah.
2: And what you're hearing is there is some controversy around this subject because the old form of kratom, which is from the plant, you did not see many deaths at all with that. I would get sporadically as an addictions counselor, somebody come in with a problem with the powdered form, which they would, dump large amounts in glasses of water and drink it. There was other ways of taking it. Every once in a while, I would get somebody that had a full blown problem with that, but it was pretty rare. And you had a lot of people that were using kratom, the regular kratom, for pain management. And some of them said that they would have been on prescription opioids if they did not have this kratom product. And like everything else, right, they come up with this stronger version, which is synthetic. It's not the actual plant. It's a synthetic version of the ingredient that's in kratom, 100 times stronger.
1: Yeah, I read it was 13 times stronger than morphine.
2: Yeah, it's like heroin. I mean, this stuff, and for them to be selling this, right? But the people that had been using kratom and they'd be using it for pain, swore by it. And so they're really upset because they feel like everybody's kind of putting 7-OH in with kratom, the one from the plant.
1: Well, law enforcement's going to go against all of it.
2: There's some talk in some jurisdictions where they're just cracking down on the 7-OH product and the synthetic, and they're still allowing the powdered kratom that, from the plant.
1: Mm-hmm.
2: So we'll have to see where it goes. But I could hear their point where, again, if they weren't going on some regular opioids, prescription opioids, and that was working for them, you can see why some people with severe pain might be upset.
1: Well, the problem I see is they're sold in gas stations and convenience stores. You got a kid 15, 14, or 16, he don't know what he's buying.
2: Absolutely.
1: It's all there right in front of you.
2: Yeah, and it's not tested. So, I had one client I worked with that was using kratom, and this was years back before a lot of people had even heard of it. And they were taking large amount, and they ended up having kidney issues due to impurities in the kratom. Such as stems and things like that. And they ended up having these internal problems from it. And it was a mess because your tolerance goes up really quickly with kratom. So they were taking, huge amounts of this powder on a daily basis and they couldn't stop. And again, it's like, it's opioid withdrawal. I mean,
1: well, look, whatever, it shouldn't be sold without a prescription.
2: Yeah. I mean,
1: that's what I think.
3: There's a bunch of shops and media. The kratom shops.
1: Still? Yeah, they'll be shut down.
3: Yeah. Well, I have a friend who personally got addicted to kratom a long time ago. And when he was doing like bad withdrawals from it, and he said, I can't shake this anymore. And he finally got out of it, but still, like, it's very addictive. I do agree with that 100%.
1: Yeah. But by the way, everybody, that voice just didn't come out of the sky. That's TJ, our incredible engineer board operator.
3: We'll just say I'm your conscience.
2: He's our conscience.
1: Well, he keeps us in line, Mark.
2: He does keep us in line, and you don't throw pens and stuff, like the old days, and because he does such a good job.
1: That's right.
3: Thank you.
1: That's right. He does. He does a great job. So this is a mess.
2: It's a mess because you don't know. I've had people relapse after many years in recovery come in and say they just thought it was like, caffeine or something. And they went in and they heard and they decided to try this stuff and full-blown relapse, opioid withdrawal, the whole bit. I mean, now it's getting out more about how dangerous it can be, but people are blindsided a lot of times.
1: And I think there's an attitude, if it's sold in the open, it's got to be okay.
2: Yes. And it's sold as like a energy given. I remember one client said to me, they were like, I was low on energy. And I thought it was like a strong form of caffeine. And next thing you know, they had 30 years sober and they started on a full blown run on this, on the 7-OH.
1: Right. Yeah. It's crazy stuff. If you're just joining us, Mark and I are talking about the drug Kratom. Is it Kratom or Kratom?
2: Kratom.
1: Kratom.
2: I think.
1: Kratom.
2: I think it's Kratom.
1: That must be.
2: Maybe it is Kratom. I don't know if there's a certain way that's like the official way to pronounce it. I guess there has to be, huh?
1: Yeah, I guess so.
2: How do we find this out?
1: Well, you know, we got a lot of listeners. One of our genius listeners, and I'm not saying that in any facetious way.
2: Yeah.
1: Steven Sussman, I know he's watching us right now. He will have the answer.
2: Yes. The only way he can tell us is by calling in at 610-632-8601 and let us know how the official pronunciation. And then again, if you disagree, if you're sitting out there listening and you disagree with us and you think Kratom should be legal, and give us a call again, 610-632-8601. Do you agree with us?
1: We have a listener who writes, anyone who says Kratom is not addictive has never tried it. A former opioid and Kratom user named said that I probably spent over $100 a day on Kratom, way more than I spent on Oxys.
2: Yeah, and you wonder, was he talking about the powder version he was probably talking about the synthetic version of it.
1: Yeah.
2: But it's hard to tell by that article, and that's why people get upset a lot of times.
1: Yeah, and the danger is it's in front of you. It's there. It's legal. Why not you? It has to be okay.
2: And it just blows me away as an addictions counselor that this stuff is sold, all of it, Kratom, 7-OH, all that stuff, at gas stations, right? I mean, at freaking gas. Like, when did you think that the neighborhood drug dealer was legally the gas station? Now, you always heard stories of them selling weed out of a gas station or something like that, but, like, literally able to just sell all this stuff at a gas station.
1: We have lowered the bar in this country so low that anything goes.
2: Oh, I go into some of these, you know, small convenience stores, gas stations, and you see all kinds of chemicals behind the counter. Or, I mean, all kinds. I don't even know what they are, some of them, right?
1: Before it was just cigarettes where we had to sneak out of those places.
2: I know, but could you imagine if we were younger? I would have been all over it.
1: Of course we would have, wouldn't we?
2: Absolutely.
1: I'm thinking about these Quaaludes are coming back. That's in all these years I've been clean, I didn't care about any drug. This, you start, Quaaludes are back. I hope it doesn't come back. I mean, I'm saying I'd never touch it again. Who the hell knows?
2: Call me if you get crazy. Call me and I'll talk you out of it, or I'll go with you.
1: You would be with me, Mark. You would be useless to call.
2: We are going
1: to,
2: yeah. I might be. Okay, call Jim Piotrowski. He's on here right now.
1: Jim's a better guy to call. Listen, if you're listening to the show and you think you have a problem, or you have a loved one who has a problem, reach out and call the Substance Abuse and Mental Health Hotline at 1-800-662-HELP. 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Put this number on your refrigerator, like poison control. And Mark, you have another incredibly important number to talk about.
2: Incredibly important. It is 988. That is the suicide hotline. It's like 911, and they will help you. And they will help you even if you're just in mental health crisis. They have case managers on there. I've known people that have called. Give that call, 988.
1: Yeah, absolutely.
2: If you need it.
1: So important. So very important. All right, let me see what else. We had some other people saying stuff to us. Well, after my daughter said, you know, it's very, very dangerous, this guy writes back, Sophie, based on what evidence, can you provide a credible study or public health data supporting that claim? What metrics are you using to rank its danger? You either buy into this, you don't buy into it, whatever. What'd you say? You got a caller in line? Okay. Hey, welcome to Clean and Soap. Welcome, Clean and Sober, Randall.
2: Hey, Randall.
4: Hey, what's going on? You guys still fighting over how to pronounce your Kratom?
1: Yeah,
2: yes,
1: what do you
2: we
1: got?
2: Are.
1: What do you got?
4: Okay, according to, so you guys are behind the times, of AI is Kray, K-R-A-Y, Tum, T-U-M.
1: Wait a minute.
2: Oh, so it's Kratom, not Kratom.
1: Wait a minute. How did Randall say he
2: spelled? Was this ChatGPT or one of those fake ones, Randall?
4: I just looked it up.
2: Okay.
4: You put in pronunciation. You remember when you guys were in school, you had to do pronunciation.
1: Oh, yes.
2: I do.
4: Break it down.
1: Yeah. Randall, you are a wealth of information for
2: he
1: us.
2: He really is.
1: You know? And we're actually, to be completely transparent, Randall Linnell is in another studio at this radio station. He does an incredible show called Tone and Tenor. Bipartisan. He reaches out and talks about all different kind of political stuff. Does a great show, and he's a great friend of our show also.
2: He is. And how have you been doing in the last 5 minutes, Randall? We just saw him 5 minutes ago.
1: I know.
4: Doing good, but I was listening to you guys, and I said these guys forgot what they learned in elementary school.
1: Randall, I didn't go to elementary school, okay?
2: And I failed out.
1: Yeah, so this is what you got here. This is what you got.
4: but, I didn't want to comment on something. You know, you mentioned all of this, these over-the-counter things people use to get up and all of that at the gas stations. You buy them by a pack. You buy them in the little bottles. But, you know, the problem is, in my opinion, and this is my political side, is that these folks, they ride around in their cars. They don't go to those type of gas stations to see this stuff in these windows, just like in the stores in the neighborhood. They don't regulate. You got folks that are literally selling alcohol, liquor by the cup, and the bottles are sitting right there with no liquor license.
1: Okay. Yeah.
4: So, you know. There's no the priorities of the people that we hired to represent us is not the priorities of the well-being of the constituents.
1: Well, that's totally correct. Hey, Randall, thanks for the call, brother. We always appreciate your input, man.
2: Thanks, Randall.
1: By the way, Stephen Sussman just chimed in with the pronunciation, which is Kratom. Like Randall said, the emphasis is on K-R-A-Y. That is our professor from Florida, Dr. Stephen Sussman.
2: Do you remember the dime stores in Philly? I don't know if they even have these anymore. Well, no, they had these stores.
1: No, they were free because we used to shop
2: that I would go to, and one of them was a Jamaican's ran it, and you would go in, and they had like a couple things of chips for sale and a couple drinks in like a cooler, and you would just order your weed right there in West Philadelphia, and
1: crazy.
2: It was Jamaican. Yep.
1: Yeah, that's crazy. Listen, we're going to, you know, again, you can be listening to us, you can watch us, and go to watch the show on Facebook, go to Clean and Sober Radio, our page, just like some of these folks. Judge Christopher Maddox from Drexel Hill, Pennsylvania. Debbie Reynolds, happy Friday from Central California. Max C., hello, everyone, from Philadelphia. James Bilderback, my buddy. Good afternoon from Ventnor, New Jersey. Great show. Enjoy your weekend. Jim, I'm sure I'll see you this weekend. Mike Burke from Media, Pennsylvania. Robert Brandis, greetings from Shanksville. Quaaludes, who would have thought? Have a great show. Shout out to Nolan Burchett and I just screwed this up. Well, to Nolan Burchett, I don't know how he knows Nolan, but let's see what else. Brad Risch is watching five times. Lou Montana, good afternoon, everyone at Clean and Sober Radio. Have a terrific weekend. Lou from New Jersey.
2: Do you know who Max C. is?
1: No, I don't.
2: He used to be MacGyver on here. He used to be labeled MacGyver. It's Steve Ruger. Remember Steve Ruger?
1: Of course.
2: Yes.
1: He drives a motorcycle.
2: Yeah, he does.
1: Hey, see, what do you keep changing your name for? Are they after you?
2: He does.
1: There must be outstanding warrants for C. He's a good guy. We got to take a break, and we'll be right back.
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2: Welcome back to Clean and Sober Radio. You know that promo of the song Cocaine by Eric Clapton? You know, he opened up a rehab maybe 25 years ago on which island? It was an island in the Caribbean. I can't remember which one, but it's been there for a very long time.
3: Oh, yeah.
2: And he's in very long recovery himself.
3: Yeah, he is. And he's been through a lot of tragedy in his life.
2: He certainly has.
3: You know, if we were talking about the other week about his three-year-old son, right? Fell off a balcony and
2: went through a window.
3: He went through a window? Yeah, was that what it was?
2: The cleaning woman, by mistake, left it open. Can you imagine?
3: No, I can't.
2: I mean, if that's the time to go back and using, that's the time.
3: Yeah, I don't know whether he was sober at that point or not.
2: I'm not sure.
3: Yeah, but, I mean, what a tragedy.
2: Yeah, but I can't remember what island that
3: was. I know, me too. Was it Antigua?
2: Yeah, oh, right. It's either Antigua or Anguilla. I can't remember which one.
3: And it was, the name was something, Serenity, something. I don't know. Here we go. Our great Facebook watchers, can you guys look up what's the name of Eric Clapton's rehab?
2: Do we have to put everything on Stephen Sussman?
3: Well, I think that...
2: Is that what happens here?
3: I think that our brain cells are just shot, Gary. Personally, I think that we've just burnt them up. They're burnt.
2: I asked Brad when we came in. I actually forgot your name when you came in here.
3: You forgot my name? Seriously? I mean, that's when I know you've really kind of lost it, Gare, if you forget my name.
2: Do you actually think I forgot
3: your name? No, I don't. We've known each other too long, too many times.
2: Can you do the math? I took Quaaludes from 1971 to 1982 at least 5, 6, 7 a day. So...
3: Steve Sussman.
2: Steve. Well, anybody with a calculator. T, can you figure that out?
4: What, his island?
2: No, we got that. 1971 to 1982. 11 years, okay. I don't know how many days that is, but 6 Quaaludes a day.
3: So it's
2: 11 times 365 times 7.
3: Is that right?
2: Yeah.
3: Over 24,000.
4: He beat me to the punch.
2: Is that right? You figure that? Brad?
5: I did, in my head.
2: 24,000.
3: Wow. How much would, let me ask you this. How much?
2: That's impossible.
3: Back in those days, how much would 24,000 Quaaludes cost?
2: Well, when it started off, if it wasn't prescription, they were 50 cents, $1.
3: Oh, okay.
2: And then it got up to $3, $4,
3: oh, wow.
2: $5.
3: Yeah. It's amazing how much, like, over time, the money.
2: Yeah. And during the break, Brad asked you, is Kratom, how expensive is that?
3: Yeah.
2: And how are these kids buying it if it's...
3: Yeah, and I don't know the exact answer to that. If my memory is correct, I saw a package, and this was actually down in Brigantine, New Jersey. It was either $15 or $25, and it had a couple of these capsules. But I'm not sure, Gary. I'm not sure I know that it's expensive. It can be expensive stuff, but I'm not sure the exact price. But maybe somebody can look it up.
2: And I'm sure a lot of our audience knows this, but I'm asking you, what form does it come in? What are the different forms Kratom?
3: So generally what you see, the regular Kratom, you know, from Asia is a fine powder. And so they'll sell it in like these packages that have a lot of powder in them. And a lot of times, you know, people are putting the powder in water and drinking it. What you're seeing with the 7OH, you're actually seeing a lot of times like even little pills, right, or capsules that it's being sold in. So from what I know, the regular Kratom is mostly in this powder form.
2: People shooting it?
3: I don't think so. But again, if anybody's on here and can has any you know, knowledge on this, you know, the different forms. I just know like the drinking and stuff from a client, you know, and you know, from seeing it at these stores.
2: Yeah,
3: you know,
2: if you're just joining us now, Mark and I are talking about the drug Kratom and all the controversy around it. And later on the show, we're going to talk about the resurgence of a drug called Quaalude. Maybe some of you have heard about it.
3: That's pretty unbelievable. And now it really makes me wonder, because I always wondered, like, how did they get rid of this drug? Like, they can't get rid of any drugs, it seems like, you know, gone.
2: The FDA banned it from production. Done. So, of course, for a couple of years, there were pills laying around.
3: Yeah.
2: Either in pharmacies or wherever.
3: Yeah.
2: But they banned it. They had to stop making it. So they were making it, and they still do, I guess, in Mexico. The drug was called Mandrakes. They were making them in England. But, you know, if it's not under the supervision of a pharmaceutical company, you're taking a risk.
3: Yeah, and, well, give you an example. People got to be really careful in Mexico because they sell a lot of over-the-counter drugs, and some of them are actually tested in fentanyl. You know, they actually have fentanyl in them. But, yeah, it's when I was in college, high school, I was never offered a Quaalude. People never brought them up.
2: How old were you? What year were you in high school?
3: So I was in high school from 1991 through 94.
2: Mark, they were off the market for 10 years.
3: In college from 94 to 99.
2: Yeah, they were gone, man.
3: Yeah, they apparently, because I never even, like, came even close to having one.
2: No, you know? No. Sorry to hear that.
3: That's what everybody says, but, you know.
2: I would say this, they were really good until they weren't.
3: Yeah, and until the FBI shows up at your door, right?
2: Yep. I was clean for 2 years before.
3: I know, and I always say, I'm like, you know, you just want your skeletons to stay in the darn closet, and this poor guy is 2 years clean, went to rehab. You know, he's living a clean life. He thinks everything's behind him. And then the feds show up.
2: Yeah. They actually didn't show up. They suggested I showed up at 6th and Market Street to the federal building. I thought it was just a suggestion.
3: And you didn't go?
2: I did go.
3: Let me ask you this. When you're driving, do you remember exactly what it was like, what the day was like, what the feeling was in your stomach?
2: I remember when I walked into the DEA's office in Philadelphia, what they said to me, first thing. They said to me, how did you get here? And I said, I drove. And they said, how did you drive without a driver's license?
3: I can't. And what did you say?
2: I went like this. Then they probably just, you know, okay, all right. And they told me I was being charged with federal racketeering. You
3: know? Oh, my gosh.
2: And I was like, that's impossible. I've been sober for 2 years.
3: Oh, I would have pulled out my coins.
2: Yeah,
3: I would have, you know what I mean? Like, look, this is my year coin right here.
2: Yeah. But didn't you do that with somebody, a cop who pulled you over?
3: No, I wanted to. With my orange key tag of 30 days clean, I was like, because I had been so paranoid of being pulled over and I was like, well, if I get pulled over now, I can just show them this orange key tag.
2: Oh, yeah, and you're good, right?
3: And you're good, yes.
2: Isn't it weird how we think, like, we're clean now, we're good?
3: Yeah, like, skeletons, like stay in the closet for crying out loud. Yeah. Like, just don't come out, right?
2: Yeah. But then again, you hear stories all the time. People killed people 30 years ago, and they've just been arrested.
3: I know.
2: And I almost feel.
3: It's crazy because, you know, and you know what it is? It's these what do you call it? These genealogy websites and stuff where they're checking people's DNA for their heritage and all. And all they need is like a distant cousin to go and go on Ancestry.com or whatever and give in their genes, and they can find you, you know?
2: Yeah. You know, I was just thinking, we are lucky, you and I, that whatever we were using when we were using really wasn't there to kill you.
3: Yeah, absolutely. I feel, you know, it's as an addictions counselor, I see young adults.
2: Yeah, what do you see?
3: I just see young adults all the time. And, you know, 19, 20, 21, 22, 23. And I think to myself, I'm like, it's so much worse now. You know, like these kids, we didn't have that. You know, the fentanyl laced in everything. You know, the 7OH at drugstores. And, you know, and these kids, I feel really bad for them because I get a lot that have full-blown opiate addictions, right? And two fentanyl or two, you know, and they, a lot of them got blindsided. I mean, they were just doing Percocets in the woods with their friends.
2: And if you have a client comes to you and says, I'm 23 years old. Do you think back and go, oh my God, I've been sober the whole time you've been born. You were a baby. You weren't even born when I got sober. And now you're here with an addiction.
3: I think I got to tell you, to be honest, what I think about when I get a 23-year-old or even an 18-year-old client and they've been hooked on fentanyl, the first thing that goes through my mind is, how are we going to help keep this kid alive? Yeah. I don't care if it's MAT. I don't care. Right? I mean, you worry so much about those young adults, you know, and thank God, believe it or not, for Suboxone and, you know, Sublocade and all those things, because like these kids would die. They would go right back out and die.
2: And when I went to rehab, you couldn't be using any kind of MAT, whatever was around.
3: Yeah.
2: That was not acceptable. I just want to give a shout out to Andy. I hope I'm spelling his last name, saying it. Schwab, S-C-H-W-A-B-E, from San
3: Schwab.
2: Antonio.
3: Yeah.
2: Do you know him?
3: No.
2: Well, welcome to the show, Andy. You know?
3: You do.
2: Wait a minute.
3: He does. Brad says he knows Andy.
2: Brad, how do you know this guy?
0: Professionally, years ago, worked together.
2: That's pretty cool.
0: Yeah, how about that?
2: I didn't know you had, Brad, I am surprised that I didn't know you had any friends, to tell you the truth.
0: How about that?
2: This guy's admitting it, too.
0: Well, it's a stretch. I mean, you might want to ask him.
3: Okay. Andy, is Brad your friend?
2: Yeah.
3: You can post it on Facebook or tell us any secrets you know about him.
2: Yeah. Also, Betsy Kalis just checked in. Hiya. Hiya back.
3: Hello, Betsy.
2: Hiya back. Well, what? that's funny. You know that, you know from what the business?
3: He
2: Andy.
3: Knows him from.
0: Yeah, he's a marketing guy. He's very talented, very creative.
2: San Antonio.
3: He sounded, Brad sounded a little guarded about
2: it.
3: Like there was something shady. Did you get that?
2: I got that. He didn't want to actually say how he knew the guy.
3: I did. He did.
2: Andy, well, whatever he thinks of you, we welcome you to the show, okay?
3: We do.
2: You know, let's see, what do we got here? Okay. T, you got anything to say?
4: How are you? What are you guys doing this weekend?
3: That's a great question, man.
2: Okay. It's too early for that. You got to follow the script.
3: Yeah. That's the end of the show.
2: Hey, I want to bring up something about you.
3: Oh, we don't want to share that on the radio.
2: We don't?
3: I mean, we can if you want to. Let's not. We'll share about it later.
2: We'll see if it works out. I'm sure it will, okay? It's, guys, it's nothing bad. It's really cool. We just want to give it a little time.
3: Yeah, we want to give it a little time so I don't come in here and really feel dorky. You know what I mean?
2: That's not a dorky thing. That's a cool thing, man. But we'll let you know. It's really cool. Mark's doing some cool stuff. I don't know what, but.
3: And these poor guys, now they're all curious and stuff.
2: You
3: know what I mean?
2: It's up to you.
3: I don't know, man.
2: He's giving back to the community in many ways, and there's a new venture, and he'll tell you about it later on.
3: Yeah, that sounds good.
2: Right?
3: That sounds good. Sounds like a good plan.
2: This thing gonna keep going.
3: I don't know. It kind of ran out of energy there, Gary.
2: I know.
3: For some reason, you know? It goes on and off. You know, some kind of electrical problem. I don't know.
2: Yeah, or a sound machine. Let's try to sort of like maybe wrap up the Kratom part of this. You know, maybe you don't agree with this. Maybe you do agree with this. Use it at your own risk, if you believe there is any risk, and just be careful.
3: Absolutely. And you know, it's one of those things where just do your research, right? Your research and, like with everything, be safe. I mean, you can't tell an addict to be safe, but like if you're not an addict and you're just using some stuff, like be safe, right?
2: Yeah, I mean, do what you want.
3: Yeah.
2: I do absolutely think it should be regulated. I mean, there shouldn't be 13-year-old kids going in and getting this stuff, whether it's the regular stuff or the bogus stuff. It should be regulated.
3: Well, and, you know, the problem is, and this is my opinion, that, you know, the drug companies have really polluted the credibility

0: Or scary, but I want to go back to 1969. Yeah.
1: That was an excellent
0: year. I heard it was an excellent
1: year. For music, for drugs, for people that weren't good students. Great year.
0: There's a lot of stuff that 1969 sounded very, very, like a very credible year, you know?
1: Brad, you remember 1969?
2: Certainly do. Yeah.
1: Name one thing. Can you remember one thing besides landing on the moon?
2: Oh, that's a good one. And that was the Woodstock year too, wasn't it?
1: Yes, it was.
2: Yeah, yeah.
1: But landing on the moon was fake news, wasn't it?
2: Oh, yeah, right.
0: The jury is not out on that anymore.
1: Oh, it's not? Okay.
0: No. They actually, you could see the marks on the moon where the original moon landing was.
1: Yeah, but that could be photoshopped.
0: Doctored, you think? That's doctored?
1: I mean. Mark, with AI, I don't believe anything anymore.
0: I know. We just read of, remember when I said, oh my gosh, Russia spread to two other countries. Then we're like, wait, I think it's fake news.
1: Yeah.
0: That whole.
1: It's very unsettling that you can't believe anything.
0: I know. It's a very difficult world right now. Yeah. Guess there's nothing we can do about it.
1: There's nothing we can do about it. Except tell our audience, call us. 610-632-8601. Especially you guys out there who totally disagree and think Mark and I don't know what we're talking about. Why don't you call in and tell us? We welcome other points of view on the show. We really do.
0: Yeah. Do you think that kratom should be legal? Do you think it should be prescription? Do you think it's harmful? 610-632-8601. We're live.
1: We're live. Out of Philadelphia, Pennsylvania.
0: Philly, PA, high above City Line Avenue, or close to City Line Avenue now.
1: All right, look, we have to take another break.
0: Okay.
1: TJ's giving me the finger, giving me the signal, and we'll be right back.
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1: Welcome back to Clean and Sober Radio. I'm Gary Hendler, along with my co-host Mark Sigmund. And we are doing this show, have been doing this show for 13 years, trying to have some fun, serious subject, educate people, and try to help people get into treatment. So why'd you pick that song?
2: Because it is John Lennon's and Sean Lennon's birthday. They were born today.
1: Today?
2: Really? Yeah.
1: I didn't know the same day.
2: I didn't know that either. I didn't know about Sean, but I knew about John. And I think his 40-year anniversary... No. John Lennon's anniversary of his death is coming up very soon, too, on the 9th,
1: Well, he died in 1980.
2: Yeah, his death anniversary is
1: coming up. So it's 46 years?
2: 40, something like that, yeah.
1: Jeez.
3: How's Sean Lennon doing?
1: He's well. He's a producer. He does a lot of stuff with art galleries in Manhattan.
3: Oh, okay.
1: And then he has this, a half brother,
2: Julian.
1: Julian Yoko Ono Yoko Loco Lennon.
3: Is Yoko
1: alive?
3: Alive?
1: Yes.
3: Have you heard some of her albums?
1: I saw a video with John Lennon and Chuck Berry playing, and Yoko was on stage screaming, and you could see in Chuck Berry's, his look was like,
3: ugh. I pull him up on YouTube just to mess with people.
1: Yeah.
3: And she just screams into the microphone, man. She just, I mean, it's like,
1: It's like chalkboard, nails on a chalkboard.
3: It's really.
2: She's 93 years old, too.
1: Is she really?
3: We should come back from a break, put a Yoko Ono song
1: her screaming?
3: One of these times. What do you think? That would be fun.
1: Yeah.

0: You,
1: do we have any more breaks?
0: You weren't alive when he was killed. What year? What were you?
1: I was alive.
0: When were you born?
1: I was born in 75.
0: I'd say you were 5 years old. I remember, Brad, you're shaking your head. I was living in Florida at law school, which, of course, I didn't graduate. And I remember when that came on, man.
1: It had to be horrible. I mean, I remember it a little bit, too.
0: Do you?
1: Sort of.
0: Your parents talking?
1: Somebody. I mean, I just remember maybe it was around that time. Maybe I was a little older and just knew about it.
0: Do you know who I think broke that news? Who was the sports announcer?
1: Howard Cosell.
0: I think there was a football game going on when that happened, and he was an announcer, and he broke that.
1: And where was – he was in New York, Brooklyn, right? Was it Brooklyn?
0: No, Manhattan.
1: Manhattan.
0: He lived at a building called the Dakota, and this guy – was it John Hinckley? I get the ones who shot Reagan and
1: Hinckley was Reagan. This was Saran, Soar, something.
0: No, you're thinking of Saran. That was Robert Kennedy.
2: Mark David Chapman?
0: But he – come on, T.
2: Mark David Chapman? Are you talking –
0: wait, what'd you say?
2: Mark David Chapman?
0: Mark David Chapman.
1: Says not Saran.
0: And he had John Lennon – autograph the book.
1: I know.
0: The last autograph that Lennon did.
1: And didn't he want to go after someone else too, or was it just Lennon? I forget. I might be mixing it up with the guy that went after Reagan.
0: Yeah, I know. The movie with there was an actress. I get those two guys mixed up, the Reagan shooter and a Lennon shooter.
1: Did he shoot Reagan? Lennon or stab him?
0: Shot him.
1: Oh my gosh.
0: Now, they just released the man that shot Reagan. He was released.
1: I still can't believe that. I would have never thought that this guy would ever see the light of day.
0: Yeah.
1: Right? Because he also paralyzed the other guy.
0: He shot him in the head. Brady.
1: Yeah.
0: I remember that day. I was sitting in a bar with a member of a famous rock group.
1: Uh-huh.
0: And it came on. It was March 30th, my birthday.
1: Was it 1984 or 5, or when was
0: that? No, it was before that. I think it was
2: 81.
1: Okay. There you go. Yeah, and you know how close Ronald Reagan came to dying? I mean, when you see, it was lodged centimeters from his heart,
0: you know,
1: wasn't
0: it? He was in the hospital, and he sort of woke up. He said, I hope all you surgeons are Republicans.
1: Yeah.
0: He was a cool dude, man.
1: He was. I mean, I disagree with him on some couple things, you know, but he was a good guy, right?
0: Yeah. How do we get talking about this?
1: I don't know.
0: Oh, I know how.
2: Day Tripper.
0: That's a good song for this.
1: And we just went on a complete ADD tangent like usual.
0: Do you know what a day tripper is?
1: Somebody that takes LSD during the day?
0: I think it's somebody who goes on trips. I mean, physical, right?
1: I think it's LSD.
0: Brad,
1: you know, day tripper, right? I mean, it's got to be. Don't you think? Day tripping.
0: T's looking it up right now.
1: Mike Burke says, Monday Night Football and Howard Cosell with Frank Grifford and Don Meredith.
0: I got it.
1: You did. And Monday Night Football. So that was like a big game, and they interrupted the football.
0: Wait, who just said? Oh,
1: that
0: Mike
1: was
0: Burke.
1: Mike Burke, our good friend Mike Burke.
0: Howard Cosell. That's...
1: Yeah. Yeah. But yeah, that was sad stuff, you know. And, you know, you wonder how much more great music he would have put out.
0: Of course.
1: Right, just like Jerry Garcia, if he hadn't died at, 51 or 52, he would have put out so much more good music.
0: And, of course, there were so many artists that died at 27.
1: I know. Could you imagine? I guess, too, like, they might not be as famous, right? Like if they lived.
0: Yeah, who knows?
1: You know?
0: Yeah.
1: Like, some of them, they're preserved, you know?
0: Yeah.
1: Like Kurt Cobain, I don't think he would be nearly as famous if he didn't die, but that's just me. You know.
0: Who knows?
1: Who knows?
0: I mean, I couldn't name one thing he wrote, he sang. Could you?
1: Yeah. Nevermind. Well, Nevermind was one of his albums. I mean, I forget.
0: I know. Hey, look, we got a little bit of time. I want to talk about Ludes, man. Quaaludes are coming back. And they're saying it partly has to do with the movie, The Wolf of Wall Street, which is probably 8 or 10 years old already.
1: Great movie.
0: And this has really... started the movement to bring this drug back. Quaaludes were originally from China. They were prescribed for back pain. They were also scheduled 3 as a hypnotic. And when, you know, everybody said they're not addictive, they're not addictive. They were addictive. Whether it was physical or psychological, they were addictive.
1: And they were pretty bad physically, right? Wasn't it like alcohol?
0: Well, there was no hangovers or anything. And there was no taste, obviously. It was a pill. Yeah.
1: But withdrawal, right? They had some...
0: The only reason I know this is because when I went to rehab, they put me on phenobarbital.
1: Okay.
0: They still use that more?
1: They do, and it stays in your system a long time. We get people that come out of rehab, and they're still testing positive, you know, a week or two later from pheno.
0: Look, it's a drug. You know, when I saw, you know, we talked about it briefly last week. When I saw it was coming back in some way, I did smile, and
1: it's a little scary with the, you know, in this day and age, 2026, you know, the amount of kind of like date rape charges and things like that we might see if this comes back.
0: They were a date rape.
1: You know?
0: It is mainly now coming out of Africa. That's where it's being bootlegged, as they used to call it. And if you ever saw the movie Wolf of Wall Street, it was really, really accurate. But, you know, our society, humans want to feel good. That, you know, I don't know where that comes from, but you want to get out of whatever situation you're in psychologically, and you want to feel good and have fun.
1: You know what's crazy about Wolf of Wall Street? Do you remember the scene in there where he takes the boat and tries to go to Geneva, and they get in this giant storm?
0: Yeah.
1: That was true.
0: See, I don't remember that.
1: Yeah. Yeah, they...
0: You sure?
1: His wife's grandmother dies, and they need to get to Switzerland for some kind of thing so they can get... Anyway, they try to take the boat across the ocean in this giant storm, and the boat gets caught, and they have to get rescued by helicopters. Totally true. If you see the actual story of the real guy...
0: I'm not going to say anything because I just don't remember, but... I thought you were going to bring up some other scenes in there with you know, the slurring. But, yeah, well, check it out. So you saw the movie, right?
1: Oh, yeah. And I saw the biography on, I forget the guy's name, Jordan Belfort, right? You know, DiCaprio plays him.
0: Yeah.
1: I don't know if, yeah, Jordan Belfort's his real name.
0: Yeah, that was,
1: yeah.
0: Quaaludes. It was such an – I'm surprised nobody's calling in because we did get a lot of responses, you know, Captain Quaalude, blah, blah, blah, all this other stuff.
1: I just have a – I have a problem. Every time I mention them to anybody, they just – one of you guys out of your ancient generation, they always have this huge smile on their face.
0: Okay, let's leave it at that, all right?
1: All right.
0: Should I ask him what he's doing this weekend, T?
2: Yeah.
0: What are you doing this weekend real fast?
1: I might go fishing tomorrow. I'm undecided.
0: Okay.
1: And I'm playing hockey tomorrow to Sunday. And it, depending on if I go and fishing, I'm going to go to my home group tomorrow night.
0: Are you in like a geriatric league?
1: Let me just tell you, I'm in a very far down the ladder league right now.
0: All right. Whatever it is, good for
1: yes,
0: you.
1: Yes, thank you.
0: Great. All right, remember, if you or a loved one is struggling with addiction, help is available. Please call 1-800-662-HELP for Clean and Sober Radio. I'm Gary Hendler.
1: I'm Mark Sigmund.
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0: You give us, and I hope you enjoyed the show, whether you agreed with us or not.
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9: 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Jeff, I would love to talk to you about everything going on in the world of sports, but you've set up a fantastic show, so take the floor.
10: Last week, I had the chance to give my thoughts on a man that I admired in Bill Giles, and this week, it's not us talking. This is the people who were part of the organization and got to see him a lot more often than us, and let's just start talking to them.
9: Yeah, let's go to the interviews. Former Philly, lifetime Philly. You're not former, you're a forever Philly at this point. Larry Boa, not many people probably knew Bill Giles better than you, so we will give you the floor to talk about the man.
11: Well, basically, Bill was an innovator. He came over here in the early 70s, and we really didn't have a real good team. And the Bet, as everyone knows, opened up in 1971. And when you're going through a rebuild like we were with all young guys, it was very difficult to get people interested in coming to watch baseball. A lot of them came out just to see the vet. And then once that wore off a little bit, Bill started having family events, the Great Walenda, the Kite Man. Some guy got blown out of a cannon. But it was a family-friendly atmosphere to be in. And eventually, that team started to get better, and Bill had a big part of that, getting people into the stadium in the early 70s. In the mid-70s, we started playing like we thought we were going to be. And not only did Bill, was he an innovator in that way, he brought over the Philly Fanatic from Houston. I mean, the Philly Fanatic was the guy Bill invented. And then for us to get over the hump, we were pursuing a player by the name of Pete Rose. And Bill was taking over the team. He was going to buy the ball club. And obviously the funds were a little short to sign Pete. He got a lot of the advertisers to buy into it. And as the story goes, Pete came here. The Phillies won the World Series in 1980. But Bill was such a big part of the Philly success. He basically turned that whole team around after we went through the growing pains in the early 70s. I mean, this guy was very smart. He took chances. He believed in himself. And everyone knows his dad was president at one time, Warren Giles. But it was when I heard the news that Bill passed away, it was a very sad day in my life.
10: What was it like for you when you first met him? I mean, he was known early on as this innovator, but as a baseball guy who cares about just the baseball, what was your first impression of him, and did it change over the course of time?
11: Well, we first thought he was there to bring people in the ballpark with his promotions and everything. But the more you talk to him, the more you realize he was very intelligent and knew the game inside and out. I'm sure he learned that from his dad. And as like I said, he wasn't afraid to gamble on things. But the biggest thing is he wanted the Philly organization to be successful. I mean, it's one thing in the early 70s to get your brains beat out, and people were still coming out because of all the things that he had promoted for the Phillies. But he was the one guy that stuck with his ball club. He believed in the farm system. He had Paul Owens work under him. So I really think that he was the big reason for the big change in the Phillies, not only with the new ballpark, but in the mid-70s and the putting in the missing piece to the puzzle. He added Dallas Green as manager and Pete Rose as a player. So I think a lot of that credit, people don't give Bill enough credit for what he did for the Philly organization.
9: I'm curious about the culture he helped build and the family atmosphere that this organization still carries on to this day. Can you talk about that?
11: Well, I try to tell all these guys now, because I still suit up in spring training and everything, that they have no idea what an organization like the Phillies is. They treat the players unbelievable. They treat their families unbelievable. And all that reverts back to Bill. Bill wanted to create a family atmosphere at the stadium and was very successful at it. It's very hard to get people to buy in when you're rebuilding, because, you know, we have very avid baseball fans, and they know this team was not ready to win in the early 70s. But Bill stuck with his plan. He got us through the tough times. People came out to watch Bill's promotions every night. But the biggest thing is that he wanted the Phillies to be successful on the field as a baseball team. He knew that all his promotions would eventually wear off if we didn't become a good baseball team. And he had a lot to do with us becoming a real good baseball team.
9: You mentioned
10: you have all these promotions. Do any of them, did you ever sit there and go, as a baseball guy, enough with this?
11: Yeah, because the Great Walenda, when he walked across there from one foul pole to the other with a tightrope, we're sitting there watching it. It was unbelievable. I mean, we're holding your breath. We sort of got carried away with his promotions, because every night we went out there, we said, okay, what's next for this weekend? And Bill would come up with something. He had one day, he had Mike Ryan, who was our bullpen catcher, catch a ball that they threw out of a helicopter hovering over the Veterans Stadium. And no one thought it could be done, and he caught the ball. But it was those kind of things, kept people interested and took their mind off the bad baseball play that we had. But it was for kids and family, And the more we got better and the more innovations that Bill had, you could see the ballpark starting to fill up. And eventually in the mid-70s, there was no problem getting people into the ballpark, because not only was Bill still active in all his things, but the team was starting to play a lot better.
9: You know, you mentioned the entertainment side of it. Bill seemed to get the Philadelphia fan and the Philadelphia community and the role that sports played in that. Can you talk about that?
11: Well, as you guys know, and now that I know, been here for over 50 years, these are avid fans, and you can only do so much to please them. And I think that that Bill knew that, and he knew he couldn't keep doing this for 8 to 10 years. So he put Plan B into perspective, and him and Paul Owen put together game plans and brought up kids from the minor leagues like myself, Mike Schmidt, Greg Luzinski, Bob Boone. There was a core group of guys. And then we started seeing a lot of the promotions not fade off, but not as often as we saw them in the early 70s. So he knew the fan base. He knew what he had to do to get people in the ballpark. He went way beyond the call of duty. When Pete Rose was actually offered more money to go to other ballparks and play, and he put together, with his great mind, he put together a program that got the investors, a lot of the sponsors involved in this. I think he needed $200,000 or $300,000 because he didn't have it by himself to bring Pete over here. So he put together a portfolio that eventually the investors and the sponsors went for. And as we know, Pete was one of the missing parts of that puzzle. But Bill knew the pulse of the city. There's no question about that. He knew what could turn on the fans. He knew that eventually you had to win baseball games to get that stadium full. And he went along with Plan B. And as we all know, everything turned out pretty good. Winning the first ever World Series in Philly history in 1980 is something I think Bill had a lot to do with.
10: You know, we've gotten to know you because you do the Covenant House Sleep Out. Bill is somebody that was invested in the community in way as well. He gave back to the community in so many different ways. What do you remember of him doing that, and how that rubbed off on players and the rest of the organization?
11: I think Bill and Nancy had a lot to do with ALS. I really do. And he got the ball club involved with ALS. We had these things once every year where people would come out. It was usually on a day off, and people would swarm to get autographs. And he convinced the players how important this was because, you know, back in the day when you had a day off, you wanted to just enjoy the day off. But Bill convinced everybody, hey, this is very important to us. It's very important to the city. And he put his stamp of approval on the ALS. There's no question about that. But he was like, he was a guy that knew everybody's family, their kids. He took the time to go over the farm system. He was him and Dave Montgomery were two guys that, to me, were very instrumental in not only the success on the field, but getting the community involved in things off the field. And to me, that still exists here. The fact that they're a good baseball team now, you probably don't need it as much. But everybody knows that Bill Giles left his mark on this team.
9: Well, I mean, from the vet to the bank to the fanatic to the community interaction to the players that are still beloved in this city, what is the legacy you want Bill Giles to be remembered for?
11: I would like people to remember him. He was like behind the scenes type of individual that saw the success of the Phillies. He wasn't front page stuff every year. He didn't really want the accolades. He was the guy that brought Harry Callis here, which probably one of the greatest broadcasters ever in Philly history. He brought him over here from Houston. I just want people to know that he loved the game of baseball. His family loved the game of baseball. He truly cared about the fans just as much as the players at that time. And I can't say enough about him. I know I had some run-ins with Bill, but looking back on it, we became very good friends when I came back to Philly. And the run-ins probably could have been my fault as much as Bill's. I mean, he's the one that I basically said I want to get traded when we didn't come to an agreement with a contract. And as the story goes, he threw Ryan Sandberg in there, who's a Hall of Fame player. And people say to this day that was one of the worst trades ever made. But we mended fences Bill and I, and we end up going out to dinner a lot. I was doing things for him ever since he retired. He had these charity things that he got me involved in. So I owe a lot to Bill Giles, and he's going to be definitely missed in the community and just being a friend, having a friend around. And he used to invite all the players over to golf at the Philadelphia Country Club. I mean, he was just a great guy. And as I said, he loved his baseball team, and he's going to be missed a lot.
10: Larry, we really appreciate your time and giving your thoughts on a person that's meant so much to the organization and so much to people in this community. Last question for you. You are a member of the Wall of Fame.
11: Right.
10: Bill Giles, next.
11: I got to think Bill's real close. I'm sort of surprised that he's not on there. But I have no idea what the process is or who votes or anything. But he's a guy to me that meant so much to this organization. It'd be nice to see him on the wall.
9: Let's talk with a man who had a different perspective of Bill Giles. We've talked to athletes who have seen him on the field and off the field. Dave Raymond had a very different perspective of Bill Giles. Dave Raymond, welcome to the show and thanks for the time, man.
12: Hey, Jason. Hey, Jeff. As always, it's been a while since we've been together. I love what you do, and I really appreciate being able to do this today because it means a lot to me personally.
9: We appreciate it too. Go ahead, Jeff.
10: So tell us a little bit about your Bill Giles experience. We've talked to you so many times in the past about how the Fanatic came about, but wanted to bring you back just to talk to you about your feelings on the man.
12: Yeah, well, I mean, look, this is not hyperbole. I would not be where I am and may not actually be here alive if it weren't for Bill. And it's just not overstating that. And I was a young kid when I met him, 21 years old, and I had no idea what enlightened leaders were or what enlightened leadership was all about until probably 15, 20 years ago. I just thought, oh, wow, this is my boss's boss, and he's talking to me like he cares about me. The story, I got to the Phillies because my dad wanted to give me another option other than being a football coach, because my whole life was around Delaware football. And my dad, Tubby, was a local icon and known throughout coaching. And I wanted to be a coach. And he said, look, let me help you get a job with the Phillies. And what he said to me when he was asking me to, you know, he was trying to change my perspective. He said, you'll never know who you'll meet and what might happen. And, you know, and I met a lot of great people there. Frank Sullivan, who was the director of promotions, and Chrissy Long and Adele Mejia and Larry Shank and Denny Lehman. And all these people have a little piece of the Fanatic in terms of how it got built. But there was no question that Bill was the one who, once he decided he was going to do it, he called Jim Henson. He didn't call Pierre's costume shop in South Philadelphia. He called Jim Henson, got Jim Henson on the phone. And Jim said, I'm busy. I can't do that, but you need to talk to this woman. And when he called me to tell me that I was invited back for a third year, which I was thrilled about because I was back at school. No one gave me a job. I thought, here I am, Tubby's son, friend of the owners. And I didn't get a job. And Bill just said, you got to go to New York and get fitted for the costume and you can come back. And that was the start of it. But he would, you know, a number of months into the work, he'd sent me out and said, you know, I was nervous. I was concerned, like a lot of Philadelphia Phillies people looking at this on paper. And he said, have fun. Make sure you enjoy yourself. Well, that was incredibly brilliant advice because I quickly realized when I got tired, I wasn't having fun and I would get tired quickly. And so the performance level that was the Fanatic wasn't accessible all the time. He's out for 15 minutes and he's gone. Comes back for 15 minutes, he's gone. And I think that's one of the things that has made the Fanatic so successful is that he isn't out and accessible all the time. And that came from his advice. And then I realized how important having the character deliver fun through kindness and seeing the fun part of the Philadelphia fandom, which was, you know, snarkiness and insecurity and, dressing in a fun way, in a different way. And the Fanatic just leveraged all of that. So, but one of the stories that kind of just shapes all of this in latent leadership was I didn't know this, but he was getting complaints, letters back in the day of complaints from a teacher that the Fanatic was violent and specifically smashing the helmets. So Bill called me up one day when I had smashed the helmets, and he he said, hey, I want to know why you're doing that. And I said, oh, Mr. Giles, I'll stop. I won't do it. He said, no, that's not what I'm asking you. I want to know why you're doing this. And I said, because the fans love it. You know, it's a rivalry. I was doing it with the Mets. I was doing it with the Dodgers and the Cardinals. And our fans really enjoyed it. So he said, well, why don't you do it again tonight? I'm going to go sit in the stands. So he goes, sits in the stands, calls me back the next day. He said, okay, we're going to continue to do it. You're right. And then he threw the 15 or 20 letters across his desk from the same teacher and said, now you call this teacher and you explain to him why we're still going to do this. So that phone call was amazing. The teacher couldn't believe that Mr. Giles had read his letters and had said, oh, that second paragraph in the third letter, I didn't really mean that. So he was kind of getting a little profane in his letters. And I ended up taking the Fanatic to that classroom and teaching the kids about fandom, and that the Fanatic is just representing the passion by smashing an inanimate object. And, you know, then he was doing that. And then I recognized how much trust he was giving in me. It's just so phenomenal. And then he, many years later, because he was my first mentor outside of my parents. And he was my first adult friend, along with some other folks with the Phillies. But he was the one that I looked up to because he was my boss's boss. He told me many years later that he used fun to build a family, not a business. And, you know, he lost his mom when he was 7 years old. And I asked him once, do you think all of what you do today was shaped by losing your mom? And he said, oh, well, I never really thought about that, which is what his answer was. I couldn't think of anything else to tell you. Meanwhile, if he was he was being humble, but if he wasn't, he was wired to be this way. The Fanatic's fifth appearance came from him calling me the first night and said, go out and run out there with the ground crew. See what happens. I'm probably not the one to suggest this, but I don't think he was your typical intellectual guy. He just did what was in his heart. He led that way. And, I was so excited that we dedicated this film, Big Fan, the Fanatics documentary, to him, which debuts this Saturday at the Philadelphia Film Festival. And he got to see it. We got him the clip of it because I just started hearing from his family that, you know, Bill wasn't going out anymore. And, you know, I didn't seen him many times leading up to his passing. And, you know, he was getting frail and he wasn't able to move around without a little bit of help. I had invited him to an event early in 76, earlier this year, actually the Fanatic's birthday party, we're having a big celebration, and he was going to come. He's coming. And then Joe, his son, called me and said, wait, Dad isn't feeling well. He's just not going to be able to make it. So, I was afraid that this was coming sooner than I wanted to come. But at least I'm excited that he found out that we had dedicated the film to him, because he deserved it. I think in terms of the single person that was responsible for the Fanatic the most, it was Bill.
9: I think that you speak around and directly to something that's amazed me is his understanding of not just the fans, but the fan experience. And can you talk about him understanding as much of the show off the field as the game on the field, but also the show not overshadowing the game on the field also?
12: Yeah, he juggled that seamlessly. I mean, you know, he's responsible for a lot of the Astrodome. For those of us who are listening to this, if you get, I don't know if you can still get it, pouring six beers at a time was his, you know, ode to what he learned about the idea of just what you said, you know, creating a fun atmosphere and not taken away from the game itself. And you just hear the stories about Kite Man, where Paul Callahan is up there with the guy who's scared to death to let go and have his skis slide down the ramp they built him. And, Dan Baker had announced him and he wasn't moving, and Bill's in contact with Paul Callahan on the walkie talkie and said, what's going on? How come he's not going? Dan's going to introduce him one more. And Paul says, he's scared. And Bill goes, can you give him a push? So like, you know, he was all about the show, you know, and the same thing with Willenda. I mean, just my gosh, to be able to get that done. He was a master. I mean, you're the greatest showman. I mean, you could supplant Bill Giles in there. He was the greatest showman. He understood, who we were as Philadelphia fans, but also who we were as people. And, when he told me to have fun and I went running out of his office all excited, he screamed at me, G-rated fun. you know, on that first night. And meanwhile, he's got the hot pants patrol. You know, he's pushing the limits of acceptability too. So he knew where he needed to stop, but he, you know, and I learned that I could get a rise out of the grizzled, tough veteran male fan by looking at the woman, you know, two rows away that was inappropriately dressed, like you wore that to a baseball game. Meanwhile, all the male fans are excited to tell the fanatic that she's over there. And I had a piece of Bill in my heart, G-rated fun. So I snuck over there like all the male fans were thinking, oh, I'm just going to accost her, right? And I would get to her. Then I would grab somebody's jacket and throw it over and do the finger sign of, you know, don't be nasty. And then now the women were happy, you know, the men were happy with it. And that was all from Bill. I mean, he gave you the ability to, you know, to create great things for kids, but, you know, wrap in all the you know, the parts that would connect the adults to the same type of silliness.
10: You know, Bill brought so many people, beloved people to the city, more than players, people like you, people like Harry Callis. He taught all of us about fun, which you have paid forward in so many ways and still do. But there was another side to him, in addition to fun, which was giving back to his community, something you do through your charity work for the Tubby Raymond Group and for what he did with ALS and CADE and so many organizations. Can you talk for a minute about what it was like to be around and have a mentor who took it more seriously than just the event? It was about the community and making sure that you paid it forward in that way.
12: Well, and it's again, so many things that I've learned to do. So every character that I've created, and I should say that my company has helped another organization create for themselves. The suggestion was you have to have a giving platform. If you already have one, your character can become the face of that. If you don't have one, you can create a new one and your character can be the face of that, because it has this innate ability to move people emotionally through entertainment. And then they're more apt to give generously through that type of interaction as opposed to others. So everything he did to connect with people had a little bit of silliness and a little bit of fun in it. So what he did was he got the wives all connected to ALSA, Lou Gehrig's disease, and he had them push this as if it were to be the vice presidential candidate or the first lady. They were the first ladies of the Phillies, and he lifted them up in a platform that allowed them to do amazing things. And you know, I get not to be stereotypical, but the element of women doing that, there was a softer touch to that outreach. And then they were producing all these events, and Pilt taught all of us how to throw a great party. So his ability to understand that this wasn't about selling Phillies tickets. It was about showing the community that you cared. And that was the platform. And what was great about it is he had one cause, one focus, and he remained true to that throughout his efforts. That's changed a little bit, but the Phillies are still doing wonderful things in the community. But I liked the fact that it was this one focus, and it was a horrific ailment that no one was immune to. No age, no sex, no race. We all could get Lou Gehrig's disease at any time in our lives. And unfortunately, even to this day, it's a sentence that will, you know, that will, a diagnosis that will take your life. So that's what I appreciated, because I did so much work as the fanatic with the wives. And it enhanced my ability to get to know the players, which was very important to me, you know, personally, but also through my work as the big green guy, was to know the players as a human being and as a friend, both visiting players and our home players. They were more apt to help the performance be great and connect the fans more to the players than they would if the fanatic wasn't there to bridge that gap. And Bill created all of that. And all of the things that I use as a leader now is surrounded around care. And all my talking about powerful fun or how to build sustainable happiness or being in charge of your own well-being really goes to my enlightened leaders. And Bill, you know, my dad, mom were both involved in that. But Bill was the biggest influence in my life in that regard. And the only other one I can think of is Pat Williams, who we've also lost, was very, very much like Bill. The two of them were friends. And when he was in Philadelphia, they, I'm sure over a beverage or two, would talk about what they were doing and how each could help the other.
10: We only have another minute, but before we let you go, you just mentioned a little while ago a documentary, which is going to focus on you and Bill and the evolution of an icon. Do you want to tell us just a little bit about it before we go?
12: Yeah, a couple of hometown folks, Hoag David Koepner and Tyler Koepner, who's a baseball writer for The Atlantic. Both grew up in Philly. They reached out to me about 2.5 years ago and were kind enough to make me an executive producer. They wanted to hold my story. And that as we got into it, there were some original concepts about the story. And then we got in touch with the Phillies. My brother from another mother, Tom Burgoyne, just had to be part. You couldn't tell the story without Tom. So rather than shorten it a little bit, we moved in it. The story began to go through the handoff to Tom and what he's done for, you know, I mean, it's been 48 years for the Fanatic this April 28th. And it's just, I'm so proud of it. And I'm so excited that we past, present players, Jason and Kylie Kelsey, David Bird, AKA Lil Dicky, Rob McElhaney from All Sunny in Philadelphia. These are all Philadelphia folks, Delaware Valley folks that watch the Fanatic grow up, and they all have a unique perspective. And it's so much fun to hear from those talented folks in Los Angeles and all the players and their perspective. It's just so well done. And all of that goes to Tyler and Hoag and Morgan Betts, who is the grandson of Carol Betts, Claire Betts, who was one of the owners with Bill Giles Group. It's just really amazing. He was our photographer and sound person with Caroline Powers, and it's just wonderfully creative people. And I'm thrilled to see it happen. It's going to be uncomfortable sitting in the theater watching a film that you're in. Now I know what those Hollywood actors are always talking about. Like, I don't understand why it's so hard just to look at yourself. It's like, well, it's not so much about that. It's what other people are doing in the theater. So I'm hoping they all stay in the theater and cheer it on.
10: Well, here I'll give you the same advice that Bill Giles gave you so long ago. Just have fun.
12: Yeah. I might need an adult beverage, but that is a tendency for me because I'm a lightweight to just give just the right amount of fun.
10: Well, Dave, thank you so much for joining us. We couldn't tell the story of Bill Giles without having you on. And we really do appreciate your time.
12: Well, I love you guys for doing this. Thank you. I really do.
9: He's taking a break from calling some of the great baseball that we're seeing in the postseason to give us a few words. One of our favorites, former Philly, current broadcaster, Doug Glanville. Thanks for joining us, man.
13: Absolutely. It's great to be here. I got my Pennsylvania t-shirt, by the way.
9: There you go. Always repping no matter where you are. it's been a tough week for Phillies fans. Not the product on the field, but off the field. And we've talked about it on the show a little bit. Jeff had a special relationship, but we wanted to bring you on to talk about Bill Giles and your memories of him and his impact. And so we wanted to give you the floor first to start, and then we'll follow up.
13: Wow. Wow. Yeah. That is devastating to lose Bill Giles. I mean, Bill Giles, he is kind of my full circle of baseball in many ways, because of course I was a huge Phillies fan and I know, you know, what he meant to like the early leadership of the Phillies, but also just how he was such a pioneer and very creative. You know, whether you go back to the Vet or you talk about the Philly Fanatic, you know, he had his hands in everything, the designated hitter, the, you know, like he just thought outside the box. You know, I know Bill Veeck gets a lot of credit because Bill Veeck was like, you know, doing all kind of, or Finley, I guess you think of Finley in the A's, but Bill Giles was kind of a quiet, creative man that included a lot of people in the conversation and had a vision. Very, very convincing about that vision. And so I knew that aspect of him even before I was a Philly to a large degree. I was associated with the Phillies sort of leaders like Dallas Green and Bill Giles. And there was something about the Phillies organization that as a kid, I seemed to know about the leadership, you know? Because even as a player, you'll sign with a team and you're like, I don't know who owns this team. I have no idea. It's like 15 different people. It's a corporation. It's an LLC hidden in the Cayman Islands. And, you know, but, you know, Bill Giles was there. He was a person. And the thing is, like, you know, David Montgomery, you know, I felt like the Phillies had a family, and he was very much a centerpiece of that and someone that you kind of looked to. I felt like he talked to you, you know, like you were a person before you were a player. And my favorite Bill Giles story is like, it's after, so I'm traded to the Phillies, and I don't know the sequencing exactly, but at some point when I was at Penn, I wrote a paper on building a stadium at 30th Street Station. And it was sort of based on the idea, there's a lot of conversations about 30th Street being a great hub. And as a transportation engineer, I was like, well, I looked at the Washington then Bullets and how all these fans would take public transit, get off right there and just walk. So we had walks, you know, people got to walk and there wasn't traffic. So I thought Philadelphia could benefit from that. So I do this deep dive on 30th Street Station and whether it could house, you know, SEPTA and regional lines and all these things, right? So this becomes my paper. The first part of it was like 119 pages. Right? So, and then I do the presentation about like regional rail broadly for my professor. I get an A on the paper, right? So this paper lives and like it's there. And I can't remember how it came up, but ultimately it came up, and then the Hall of Fame calls me and says, we're putting this paper in the Hall of Fame. So, and so that was, you know, so what ultimately became a rotating exhibit. All right. So that's the backstory. Now, I'm not sure
10: you're talking about in Cooperstown.
13: Cooperstown. Yeah. So I'm in Cooperstown.
10: You were in Cooperstown before you even made it to the major league.
13: No, this was after I was in the big leagues.
10: Oh, okay.
13: And they got the paper, and I don't know what I can't remember the story. I'll have to figure out where it started. But all I know is the Hall of Fame called me and said, I want a copy of your paper. And we're going to put it in the Hall of Fame. It's going to be a part of the rotating exhibit. And when I wrote an article years ago about Barry Bonds steroids questions in the Hall of Fame, one of my closing line was like, you know, I was trying to make an analogy about like, you know, being authentic and like something, you know, I'm bearing the lead here, but the closing line was something along the line like, well, you know, I did get in the Hall of Fame, not as a player, and I wrote a paper, and it should matter that I actually wrote it. That was sort of the point, right? Like it wasn't, you know, the whole PED thing, right? So this paper is floating around and I'm in the locker room. This is before a game. The phone rings in the clubhouse, and the clubhouse, you know, you get the clubhouse phone, that's not necessarily, it's usually not good, right? Because you're like, well, someone's sick. Is there an emergency? Did I get traded? I mean, like, why? It's like a bat phone, right? So you don't, and you know, it's like, and once you had cell phones, you're like, wait a minute, why am I getting called on the bat phone? So the phone rings and, you know, I don't answer it. Someone picks it up and is like, oh, it's for you. And it's like, Mr. Giles would like to see you.
10: Oh, you got called to the principal.
13: I got called to the office, and I couldn't remember if like, I don't think he himself, it was like his receptionist or whatever. So now I'm like, what? Like, where am I seeing Mr. Giles? He's like, you know, so they, so I'm like, I'm traded. I'm done with the Phillies. It's over. And they call, and I don't know where the offices are, right? I don't know. Like, you, as a player, and Mike Schmidt confirmed this in this article that I just wrote about him on his birthday, that Schmidt was like, you know what? I just went to the ballpark and I went to the locker room and I went home. Like, I don't know where anything is. He's like, that's it. So where are the Phillies offices? Like, I'm not going upstairs. So they have to direct me. And I'm like, there's sliding doors I've never seen. There's elevators I've never taken. And I go upstairs and I'm going to Bill Giles' office. So I walk in, and this is like the legend of Bill Giles, right? And of course it's got like Phillies like history, right? It's a museum. And I'm standing up and Bill Giles is like, you need to have a seat, you know, like it's like, why do I need to sit down, right? Am I going to pass out or what's happening? So I sit down and he goes, I need a copy of that paper I heard about. I heard you wrote this paper. I was like, yeah, I did. I'm like, well, why? He's like, no, tell me about it. Like, tell me about the best ideas in there. I heard it was a transportation paper and I wanted to understand more about it. So I was like, okay, yeah. It was like, well, give me your best ideas. Like, you know, I want to hear it. Like, so he's pressing me on the paper. And all he wanted to know was like, what ideas we have. Let's talk about it. Maybe we could use some of them. He was deep diving into this. So I said, of course, I was like, okay, I'm not traded. Okay, good. So I'll send you the paper. And I started rattling off some of the best ideas. So one of them was, I said to, you know, because transportation engineering, you're thinking about engineering transit, public transit, and sometimes private cars to make sure people get there the easiest, avoid traffic, and what's the most efficient for the community. So you're looking at it like fans will go to the games and then they don't get stuck in traffic or they don't have problems, you know, any other way, with parking and all that. So I thought of some ideas about how to do that. So I made up this thing. It was like a transit night. And the idea was that you'd get tickets to the game. It would come with passes on SEPTA. So you'd say, okay, you know, whatever, SEPTA night or something. So I was like, and so I said, well, you should try this. And this is what Washington does. It's a, you know, it's an idea. So I just threw some ideas. And like, and to this day, I'm not sure if this is why, but I certainly was paying attention to the scoreboard all the time. And one night there was a SEPTA night. Then, and I'm like, did he, I don't know if he used that idea. I don't know. But he was so curious about your ideas. He loved ideas. He loved new ideas. He wanted to revolutionize. And the thing is, that it was so interesting about him is like, he was pragmatic in a way like, okay, I can get this done on ideas that actually sounded like far-fetched. You know, that was the thing that was like, okay, you're going to make a fanatic and it's going to be a Muppet. And, you know, like he, but he's like, yeah, of course, like this is what we're going to do. And so he had a very clear-eyed vision of making really innovative, creative things, despite being kind of a, you know, what you think of as like an owner, right? A traditional, you right. know, that you think of. He was just amazing. And so, and of course, I just had love for him for all the Phillies teams he built and the players that he kept. And the fact that that was another moment of like, he really wanted to know you as the person and to celebrate you and know what you cared about and thought you had value, not just because you could hit the breaking ball or throw 95. It was like you were part of this family. And that was just a window into like the beginning of what I ended up really loving about being in the Phillies. Like you were in a family. You were David Montgomery and Susan Ingersoll. And you just had people around you that were like, cared about your life. And so, you know, he's sorely missed. And, you know, what a great, great human.
10: He was also, I got to know him through his charities. And one of the things that I found so special about him is that he was one of those guys who used his platform to benefit the community around him. Did you get to see any of that? And did that rub off on the players, seeing that the owners were like that?
13: Oh, absolutely. I mean, the thing that was fascinating, well, first of all, the first year I got there, 98, I was running around like a madman. And in reality, it was probably too much for me because I was like the Philly, you know, kind of college hometown hero, so to speak, coming back. And I did, you know, I took every interview, I did all the charities and I did everything. And then I was like, I'm pretty exhausted at the end of the season. But it was because the Phillies were so committed to getting involved. And whether it was Easter Seals or diabetes, there was a prostate awareness and they were everywhere. And it was just a part of the culture of the Phillies to just get you involved. We did the caravans and the thing that I loved about it, and I actually am a voter for the Roberto Clemente Award the last couple of years. So I got to know a lot more about like what players do, and it's really remarkable. And what was special about the Phillies is they wanted to elevate what you cared about, and they wanted to do it collectively. It wasn't just like, well, this guy's got his foundation over here and this guy's got, and it's like, you don't know what everybody's doing. They tried to centralize it. And I think after the first year, I was like, I remember talking to either Lee Tobin or Larry Shank. I was like, okay, this was probably a lot. And I want to make sure I do stuff I really care about and was passionate. And the next year there was a form in your locker that said like, what do you care about? Let's make sure we streamline this. And I started talking about prostate awareness for my uncle, and my dad was diabetic, and my dad who had cancer and different things that ended up afflicting him. And they've always found ways to support it. And that was like Bill Giles' spirit, you know, whether the caravan before the season going around the communities, which was just a phenomenal thing. Like, you know, you start before you started the season, you jump on buses and caravan all over. And it was like, you know, Delaware Valley and just like wherever. You were just going all over to get to know the fans. And to this day, from those caravans, I still get, you know, emails and letters and something that came from that connection with fans and people from the caravans. So he really had a pulse of just sort of the direction of the team that was cared about its community. And I know that Bill Giles, amongst many others, that just spearheaded a lot of these ideas, but it was clearly like a central value to him and his team. And he wanted the organization to reflect that. And he got it done. He just simply got it done.
9: What is, you know, we could ask you anything, but we know you have to go. What is the lasting legacy? When people talk about Bill Giles 20 years from now, you know, executives are measured in legacy, wins, championships, buildings. His was so much larger than that. What do you hope people remember about the man himself?
13: I would say all that's true. And I would just say, as an innovator, you can do it all. You know, you really can do it all. You can win a championship,

0: fact that he combined, you know, just understanding like running a team, right? You know, the X's and O's and managers and hiring and firing and all that. He combined it with like innovation and to just be creative. That was centered around like, hey, laugh at the fanatic, have fun. You know, like let's play with the rules. Do we need a designated hitter? I don't know. Let's try this. Yeah, he just kind of wanted to try that. And I got the firsthand experience that he took it to such a level. He wanted to know how the players could do their part and make it more like, why would he care? Why would an owner, leader, president, why would anybody at that level care about transportation? Like about like a player's idea about getting people in to and from the ballpark. Like, why does that matter? You know, if you're an owner, you're thinking about a lot of things, but he thought about that. And he thought about how to marry that with what a player had done in his life and cared about and how they could use, he could use your expertise to better his community. I mean, just incredible. And so that's what I take away from Bill Giles. And of course I love the teams in the '80s. And I became a Philly fan and I feel like he gave me Mike Schmidt and all these Larry Boa, Gary Maddox, you know, sure. That was important, but it's like, but I remember how I felt wearing the uniform. And I think that came around because of Bill Giles.
1: And I think that's what always came across with Jeff, with his interactions with him. And we came on the show is that's the point, to impact the community. I mean, that's, yes. He showed us that we can do both on this show. We can talk sports and impact the community. Doug Glanville, we know you are busy on the call. We thank you so much for giving us some time and some awesome memories of a great man.
0: Absolutely, guys. Best show out there. Appreciate Jason. Appreciate it, Jeff. Good to see you guys. And call me anytime. More playoffs. We can talk playoffs.
1: Oh, we will. Don't worry. Thanks, Doug.
2: Let's talk with Jamie Moyer, who we're thrilled to have back on the show. Jamie, we'd love to have you under better circumstances, but you are somebody as a Phillies great who was here during his time and during your MLB career that came in contact with Bill Giles. So we wanted to get your take on him and his passing this past week.
3: Yeah, you know, obviously anybody's passing is very unfortunate, but, you know, I choose to reflect on the positives and who Bill was as a human being and, you know, how he served the community of Philadelphia and many other communities and his Major League Baseball influence, being the president of what, the National League. You know, it's just, he was, from what I know and see, he was a very, very well-liked man. He was very genuine in my experiences of being around him. And, you know, here's a crazy story. I don't remember the exact age. I want to say 10-ish, 11-ish, 12-ish. This thing growing up in Souderton and all around, you know, the area, a home run derby was sponsored by Tasty Cake, and you got 10 pitches off of a pitching machine. There were different distances if you hit the ball, and I won in Souderton, and then I won maybe in Lansdale, and then I went to what they called a regional and won that, which then took me to Veterans Stadium, and which were the finals. And that particular day, I was wearing a Souderton Little League uniform. I have a picture somewhere, and the Phillies might even have it too. I had my little watch on, and I was in the visiting batter circle, and, you know, kneeling on a knee with that old traditional kneeling on a knee with a bat over my leg, and Mr. Giles standing beside me. And the crazy part was I was in the Cubs batting circle. Move what, 15 years later, I get drafted by the Chicago Cubs. So, you know, number one, you know, Mr. Giles was in the picture. Number two, you know, I get drafted by the Cubs organization. So, you know, that was my first connection. Little did I know where my life was going to take me. And, you know, I would always joke with Mr. Giles about that. And he always remembered that photo and things like that. But, you know, and he was just always, he always had time. He always seemed to have a smile on his face. And he just seemed like a very happy man. I'm sure, you know, we all have our druthers in our lives, but when, you know, seeing him around the ballpark or whatever venue it was in, he was always, supportive, a good listener. And, I really feel like, you know, my experiences with Mr. Giles were nothing but positive.
4: You have the luxury of not only being a Philly great, but also a Philly fan as a kid.
3: Mm-hmm.
4: And I remember, I think it was in 2009 when Harry

0: Alice passed away. You were standing next to Bill Giles during the ceremony to honor him. Yeah. What is it like knowing that you, as a kid, that Harry Callis was like the voice of your childhood? Bill Giles brought him to Philadelphia and being part of all the things that Bill Giles brought to the city.
1: Yeah. I mean, you know, I probably don't know the half of what Mr. Giles brought to the city, but what I feel like he did is he developed his own relationships, and then his relationships branched out to us as players or front office or probably staff. And it was a family environment. And, you know, we know that, you know, David Montgomery, you know, preached that, lived that. And, you know, I don't know if it was a byproduct of Mr. Giles or if it was a byproduct of David. Respectfully, I'm going to say it was a byproduct of both, and what they had created in that Philadelphia environment during those times when they were contributing to the city, the organization, the fan base, I think was very special. And John Middleton has probably taken that and run with it. He's building off of that. And, you know, that's to me from the player side is what makes Philadelphia, playing for the Phillies and playing in Philadelphia, is so special. It's probably a part that the fans really don't see or realize as much because they're not privy to being around that. But, you know, it's you got to start somewhere, right? And, the people we're speaking about today were the base of that. They created that. And it built it. They ran with it. The organization ran with it. The staff, ran with it. And it filtered down through the players. And look, you got players coming in and out from all walks of life, all different ages. But it's really interesting to me looking back on it and thinking about it, how it has affected all of us in a positive way.
2: I mean, he was somebody who seemed to get the fans, you know, the entertainment side at the start, which Larry Boa talked about, and then the product on the field that eventually caught up. And during your time here, you got to experience the best of it, celebrating a title and going down in a parade. Yep. Talk about that relationship that he understood with the fans of Philadelphia.
1: Well, look, I think, you know, it's like anything, whether you have a professional sports team or you're selling something on the open market, you know, retail, wholesale, whatever, it's how you connect. It's your product. It's your brand. You know, all these big words that we use today, product and brand and branding and all that kind of stuff. I think they were ahead of all of that and saw the value and respected that, you know, the Philadelphia area is a very blue collar area. The fans are very passionate about their sports. And I think my belief is also that they were those types of people as well. However, they had success. So they had, well, first of all, they had college educations, college degrees. They learned how to navigate that, right? And then bring it back home and create the product or the organization. And I think, you know, the fan base sees that and they see it in a different way, but they love it. And that's why they support it. You know, they feel like they're a part of an organization. I see it with the Eagles. I'm not as big of a basketball fan, but I would assume, or hockey fan, I would assume it's that way in those spaces as well. Again, this fan base, you know, they want a winner. They want to support. They do support. They let you know how they feel, good, bad, or indifferent, but it's just an opinion, right? And I look at it as that. It's just an opinion, but they're passionate. But I also believe Bill and the organization have been very passionate, too, to put the right kind of product on the field. And, you know, if needed, add and subtract to that. But it was important to them. You know, it wasn't like, hey, we're just here to make money and the heck with everybody else. They understand that if we put the product out there, it will take care of itself. And that's how I view the ownership and how the Philadelphia Phillies work.
0: Now, one other thing that we got to know Bill about and the city got to know about was his use of his platform to benefit the community, all the charities that he was involved in. You do the same. Is that something, where do you learn to do that?
1: Well, I think it's through experience. We all have things that connect with us or were tied to us, life experiences that we've had. and people that have touched us or people that we've touched. And, you know, when you sit down and you start to think about your day and how you have contributed or how you haven't contributed, it's not about how much, it's about how you have and what kind of legacy you're leaving behind. And, you know, helping people in whatever way that you think you can. You know, I've always believed that people have time, talent, or treasure. Some have one, some have two, some have three, but we all have it. It's just a matter of finding it, how you're going to utilize it. And I think Mr. Giles was a great example of, you know, I think he did a lot of things quietly too. It wasn't like he was in a grandiose way standing in front of things. He did it his way. And I respect that greatly. Everybody does it differently. There's not a right or a wrong way, but you know, he got involved with the community and you could see, you know, when I came to the Phillies, you know, I already previously had a nonprofit organization and, you know, they didn't know us from the man on the moon, but they started to understand what we were doing and they embraced us. They allowed us to use the ballpark as a venue. My teammates supported us. The organization supported us. The ownership supported us. And, you know, when you feel like you're giving back and doing something in the community and people are appreciating and understanding what you're doing and embracing what you're doing and supporting what you're doing, boy, it really allows you to, you know, to be in the forefront and do positive things and do good things.
0: When you think about Bill Giles, what do you think he means to the city and what do you mean to you personally?
1: Well, for me personally, he was always very gentle. And as I mentioned earlier, he always had a smile and he always was able to create conversation. So it was never uncomfortable. You know, sometimes I look in my past in my playing career and sometimes your ownership may show up at the ballpark or in the clubhouse and it's kind of stiff and it's kind of like, ooh, I don't really know these people and I don't know what to say or how to approach them. I never got that feeling with Mr. Giles. Mr. Giles walked in the room. It was an open conversation. You basically could talk about whatever you wanted. And, you know, the direction that the conversations could go, because, you know, like you said, he was involved with the league. I've been around situations where the commissioner has been there and they're like, Mr. Giles, he's done this, he's done that, you know, and I'm like, wow, I didn't realize that. Right. You know, I didn't realize the impact he had, not only just in Philadelphia, but on the game of Major League Baseball. And I think that right there, I think speaks for itself. And I think those in the fan base who followed and understood Mr. Giles, respected him, appreciated him. And I think as human beings, that's all we want is we want to have that ability to have a conversation, to talk to people. We may not agree on everything, but we're allowed to share and have an opinion. And, you know, I always believe that the Phillies, if there was something that wasn't quite right with the fan base or the players, they were willing to listen and talk and try to come to an understanding. And how can we work this out? How can we find a middle ground? And to me, that's what the Phillies are about. But it had to start somewhere, right? And I, you know, I'm going to say it started back with Mr. Giles and you know David Montgomery and people like that long time ago, right? And you can see the impact that it's had on the organization. But I also believe you can see the impact that it's had on the community. And there's probably, if we started to dig into the history of Mr. Giles and the Phillies, we'd probably see a lot of things that we were not aware of where they have made an impact in our city.
0: Jamie Moyer, you've made an impact on the city just like Bill has, and we really appreciate your time on this subject.
1: Thanks for having me on.
0: Thank you,
1: especially
0: Jamie.
1: In these times, you know, it's very unfortunate, but when I heard the news, I just sat in a chair and I just started reminiscing of all the wonderful times that I was able to spend with Mr. Giles.
2: Thank you, Jamie.
1: All right. Thank you. Have a great day.
2: You can hear the emotion come through every single one of those interviews of the impact that Bill Giles.
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2: 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And I know as a fan, I'm thankful for everything he did to make my experience better.
0: 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I can't think of a man who epitomizes those words more than Bill Giles.
2: 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Bye-bye.
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12: What's the difference between AEP and OEP, Bob?
11: Well, for Medicare, the AEP is the annual program that starts technically October 15th and ends December 7th. That's the time you can change your Medicare Advantage plan and or your drug plan. The OEP for Medicare starts January 1st, ends March 31st. But if you're not 65 yet, not on Medicare, annual enrollment period starts November 1st, ends December 15th. So we can help you on either kind of those programs. Now, this year there's tons and tons of changes. The dates are still the same, but there's so many changes I have trouble quite figuring out what to talk about first. Well, first of all, if you've heard my commercials, you know that the out-of-pocket maximum, which is set by government, okay, what the out-of-pocket maximum is the maximum amount of money you're going to pay in-network if you're for medical bills for one calendar year. This year, it's $10,600. It goes up $1,400 next year to $12,000. Sometimes I have trouble quite comprehending that, but that's the way it goes. Now, that's for Medicare or pre-65, but the insurance companies could set it lower than that. Just because you have an out-of-pocket maximum of $12,000 doesn't mean that your plan will get to $12,000. Like most Medicare Advantage plans, what's the most expensive thing that happens to you? Go in the hospital, right? But most Medicare Advantage plans set you to a maximum per day of no more than $400. Every plan is different, sometimes $450. Depends on the company you're with and where you live. So for pre-65ers, you've got deductibles, co-insurance, and out-of-pocket maximum. So the other thing on the Medicare side, everyone that's on Medicare, if you make less than $106,000 a year, I think it's still $106,000. I think it might be, that might be increasing also. I didn't double check that. This year, you pay $202.90 per month. Next year, it goes up to $209.50. I saw an AARP ad from last year, I remember, which said, oh, no, the price is going up over $200. Well, I hate to tell you this. We do have pretty horrendous inflation. Well, compared to what we had under Jimmy Carter, our inflation is not bad at all. And it took Ronnie Reagan 3.5 years to cut that inflation because everyone's screaming at Donald Trump, he's the worst. You haven't gotten rid of inflation in 18 months. Well, he's only got two hands, I'm sorry to say. Personally, I'm so tired of politicians, it's driving me nuts, but I think he's doing a fairly good job. And compared to the promises of so many people in politics out there, we should have Medicare for all. Well, I'd love that because I would still have tons of business. Medicare doesn't pay all your bills. And for those politicians that keep promoting that, it's almost like you're promising gold and you're actually only going to give them nickel or maybe cheap silver. So Medicare for all does not pay all your bills. So Medicare doesn't pay all your bills. I apologize. Now, one more thing the government changed for this year, your Part B deductible. Now, if you're on Medicare, you have Part A, which covers your hospital bills. I did look that figure up also. This year, it's $1,600 to go in the hospital. I'm not sure what it is for next year. I forget all these things. I look at them every day. And every year, I get these figures memorized. And then every year this time, I look at the new figures and I forget to look for one figure or another. I didn't look what the hospital visit's going to cost you if you only have Medicare Part A for 2027. But you know it's going to increase because this year it's $1,600. It's probably I'm guessing it'll go. I know it'll go up. I'm not going to say a figure. So the other thing that's happened here is your Medicare Part B deductible has gone up from $283 to $292. That's not too bad of an increase. But again, your out-of-pocket maximum has increased $1,400. We'll have an extra $1,400 in the bank this year, right? Well, if you don't have that, as you've heard in my commercials, we have a plan, a hospital indemnity plan that'll pay you $10,000 the very first day you go in the hospital. And it's very inexpensive for most people. And that's for you pre-65ers. For post-65ers, we have a plan called Advantage. It's specialized to help Advantage customers. It's very inexpensive. That'll pay your hospital bill as well as a whole lot of other bills. So it's what's happening for 2027. We're having a lot of fun. You know, every week I talk about these kind of things, and I then talk about health stories. So I've kind of wandered back and forth here for a minute or two about the cost of health insurance and Medicare insurance. I'm going to take another minute, the first couple of minutes here, and talk about something that seniors are worried about a lot, because they, for some reason, as you get older, you start forgetting things. And a lot of people think, well, that must mean I'm going to have dementia. Well, there's an article here from a doctor, Tommy Wood, a professor of pediatrics and neuroscience at the University of Washington. And he says, don't sweat the small stuff. A couple things happen for memory loss. Number one, if you're tired, you're going to lose, you're going to forget things, you know. And a lot of people don't get a full 8 hours of sleep. A lot of people don't even get 6 hours of sleep. Some people lie in bed and just their eyes closed, hoping they'll go to sleep, but they never, you know, they only go half asleep. So it's frequently because you're tired. It's also frequently because you're worried. Now, I had a lady in here last week and the week before last who lost her job. She was with one company for 20 years plus, and they laid her off. And now they're trying to hire her back, but she's doesn't want to go back to them because they didn't care enough about her to keep her after 20 years, and now they, you know, after being out for a couple of months, they're calling her back. So she's going to go to work for an independent doctor. She's a ophthalmologist or whatever those term is that gives you, or helps you get glasses. So she's going to be working with an independent doctor, and he's going to pay her better than the chain that she was with. So the point I'm making here is I help people do all kinds of different things. And frequently your memory changes, and this is one of the reasons they said she was being laid off. But she wasn't that old. She just was worried about everything under the sun. She came in here looking like a worrywart. Sorry to say that, but one of the things you have to do, you know, this is one advantage I have. Now, I frequently think about things that should worry me, but I really put a lot of trust and faith in Jesus Christ as my Savior and my God. You know, he's part of the trilogy, and I really don't worry about much of anything, even when things look like they're going to really hit the fan bad. But I'm lucky enough to have that kind of faith that I can avoid having that kind of worry. So just seriously suggest that you look into the Lord, get into Bible.com or YouVersion.com and start reading the Bible every day. 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And I don't get paid a single nickel for doing that, by the way. Bible.com, or that's on the regular internet, on a cell phone, it's YouVersion.com, which is identical to Bible.com. And it has the largest internet audience of any app on earth. They have over a billion people, almost 200 million people use that app on a regular basis. So you can listen to multiple different translations of the Bible. I seriously suggest if you haven't listened to the Bible before, listen to the translation called The Message, T-H-E-M-E-S-S-A-G-E. Anyway, to get off of that particular subject real fast, but we're going to go back into that health story one more time, but this time we're going to talk about, you know, a lot of people worry that they're going into dementia or having Alzheimer's disease. Now, there's another story, it's another second health story. It's talking about Captain, the captain of the U.S. Airlines, Sully Sullenberg. Anyway, I'm sorry I'm pronouncing his name wrong. But he's the guy that landed in the Hudson River and saved everybody on board on the U.S. Air Flight 1549. If you look at a picture on that of the internet, you know, there's a lot of crashes, but he got everybody out there all standing on the wing in the middle of the Hudson River. You know, talk about a story. It's one heck of a story. But he's had, going back, that, by the way, that happened in August of 2025. But he's got an article available to you. If you want any of the articles I talk about here, you can call me and I'll send you a copy of the whole article by email and or print it for you and send it to you by snail mail. Anyway, he didn't realize that he was having a bit of a problem with memory and things like that, or he didn't really worry about it, never got diagnosed. So now he's got that diagnosed and he realizes now he has the early stages of Alzheimer's. Now, there's ways of conquering that if you see your doctor. And that's the whole point of this story, the reason I bring it up. I can't tell you how many people that don't go see their doctor at least once a year. You know, if you go to see, you know, if you really want to take care of yourself, your body, and stay healthy, then you need to see a doctor once in a while to get at a problem you might have in early stages before it gets worse and you sometimes can get fixed. You know, I've talked to quite a number of people who I've talked to because of my promotion of natural foods and getting off of anything with sugar in it and how they've gotten a whole lot better since then. I've had two or three people recently say to me, "Have you lost weight?" I haven't lost weight. I've actually about the same weight now. I did lose weight a few months ago. I went from 240 down to about 200, but simply cutting the sugar out of my diet. When Bobby Kennedy took over the Department of Health and Human Services last year from the Biden administration, he reversed the food pyramid. You know, our food pyramid was, the government recommended such bad food that 60% of the American population is overweight, and that's not good for your health. So please realize that you don't have to do everything and wait until you finally get diagnosed. Please get to your doctor early. Go to see him. Your wellness exam, if you have insurance, your wellness exam costs you zero. That includes a mammogram and pap smear. That even includes a colonoscopy between the ages of, I think it's 50 and 85. No, 75, I'm sorry. I apologize. I've got to get the story straight. So if you see your doctor regularly, you're going to stay healthier longer. That's the critical factor we're talking about here. Now, I also talk about other customers I've seen, and this is the next customer we're going to talk about. This is Medicare annual enrollment period, and I had a Zoom call. That's something I can do for you if you don't want me to come see you. A Zoom call is where you talk on your computer. I had two Zoom calls this week. The one of them, for some reason, I don't know if it was her audio or my audio, we couldn't hear each other. So he used the Zoom call. I showed her information about her plan and what was going to change for 2027. That's why a lot of my customers are calling me now and setting up appointments to see what's going to change. For Medicare, there's a lot of changes. There's a lot of companies, I'm not going to name, you know, that now have a medical deductible in their Medicare Advantage plan. That never used to exist, but the government hasn't increased the subsidies they get enough to get rid of those things. Every year it changes, so I had even one guy say, "I'm just so tired of these changes every year, I'm going to go to a Medigap even though it's going to cost me a monthly premium." Medigap plans, you pay a monthly premium. The disadvantage of those plans is they go up perpetually. Very rarely do I have somebody come in here and say they want to get rid of their Medicare Advantage plan. But I have a lot of people that come in here and say they want to get rid of their Medigap plan because the price is just too high. Unfortunately, when you become a senior, your prices price increases increase higher than your amount of money you're bringing in on a regular basis. So I'm still a big fan of Medicare Advantage plans. Now, there was another customer that came in this week that has all kinds of medical problems. And she was concerned mostly about getting a drug plan. Well, that's something I can help you with, but as of this year, our government and the insurance companies took all my commission away from getting a drug plan. Now, you can call Humana and call them and talk about a drug plan yourself. You can go to Medicare.gov and you can enroll in a drug plan all by yourself. There's a number of ways of doing that. I used to get paid for about 100 different drug plans. Well, nowadays, and I represent about 9 different companies in Medicare coverage. For 2027, I'm down to 1 company that offers any of the plans that offer commission. And the commission plans are a whole lot more expensive than the non-commission plans. So you can go on the Medicare.gov and look up your drug plan. Now, I suggest seriously that you go to Medicare.gov and look up your drugs, because every drug plan has a different formulary. Even if you're on a Medicare Advantage plan, the Part D deductible is built into that plan. The reason I bring this up is because I can do all this on a Zoom call, or I can do it live face-to-face. You can come see me. I'm at 724 Wilkes-Barre Township Boulevard in Wilkes-Barre Township, Pennsylvania, 18704. You can call me at 833-710-4797. You can email me at B Parker, B-P-A-R-K-E-R, at healthmarkets, with an S at the end, healthmarkets.com. I had another gentleman come in this week who lost his plan back in March or April. Now, I've had several people come in that lost their plan a while back. If you lose your health plan because you got laid off, or you decide to retire yourself, but you looked into the prices of health coverage and you couldn't figure out how to get it cheaper, call me. Don't do it all yourself. You know, if you need something, a couple, 3 people here just went without health coverage. Well, I remind you, when I was my 20s and 30s, I was a very successful toilet paper salesman. This is 50 years ago, okay? And prices were a whole lot lower in those days. And they didn't have maximum out-of-pockets like they have this year and last year and the last several years ever since Obamacare passed. But I owed $50,000 to a hospital after being in the hospital for 6 weeks. The government won't let anybody stay in the hospital 6 weeks anymore. It's just the nature of the beast. But you can still have bills enough to drive you into bankruptcy. It's still the number one cause of bankruptcy, even though the out-of-pocket maximum for 2027 by law can't exceed $12,000. The point is, there are ways of resolving that. And I can do this. I much prefer doing it live face-to-face, and a Zoom call is the second most best option. Now, I don't force you to get a plan instantly. I don't make any extra money to speak of for giving you a plan that will cost you a premium. Everyone thinks, well, you can't trust the salesman because they just want to get you their commissions as high as possible. Well, I don't need to work. I'm 77 years young. I work because I like working. I've been a salesman since I was 18 years old. I was working in a factory in 1967, making $1 an hour. I went up to $1.25 that year. That's $1.25. Of course, gas was 25 cents too. But the point I'm making is I don't need to work. I work because I like working. I like talking to people. I was a Fuller Brush man. I had to knock door to door and sell cleaners and brushes and brooms to housewives. There weren't those Walmarts or Sam's Clubs, or, you know, we had J.C. Penney. That was also a catalog. We had Woolworths, and we had a couple other 5- and 10-cent stores. But most people, you know, getting special cleaners, I was able to do that door to door. We had no credit cards in those days. So all I had to do was get a signature and then bring the thing back to them the following week. And they would pay me, and I had to pay the company I got the products from, the Fuller Brush Company, and I would have a commission after that, which was you know, the difference in the cost. So what we're trying to do here is get you to realize that I'm available to you to become your, quote, agent of record, end of quote. By being your agent of record, it's my job to help you, whether you're on an Obamacare plan or a P65 plan. My job is to help you do that, and I don't get, you can't pay me 5 cents. Now, a few people have given me donations for to a church called the Real Hope Church, and that money that you get donated, to them, actually goes to an orphanage in Haiti. I helped support that orphanage for over 10 years now. Nothing worse than getting a pastor's email or text message from this pastor in Haiti saying that kids have nothing to eat now for a day. And that happens almost every month. So let's go into the next health story. You know, again, we talked about how to stay healthy, and that is, number one, turn your food pyramid upside down and eat more fruits and vegetables, particularly fruits and vegetables. Everyone loves lunch meats, but here's a study from, it was published in the Annual Review of Nutrition, and what it pretty much says is that by having only 2 or 3 slices of lunch meat per day, you'll have a 52% higher risk of Alzheimer's disease and a 47% higher risk of having dementia. That's just from lunch meat. So please realize that you're much better off if you eat food that is not processed. Ultra-processed food is the biggest problem we have in our country, in my opinion. Not just the sugar. You know, when Bobby Kennedy took over the Department of Health and Human Services, you know, I think he convinced the president to discuss how the fact that sugar is a poison. That's why so many people have so many different problems, because we're eating ultra-processed food and way too much sugar. All right, next person. Oh, okay. Last week, I talked about a lady who came in who was not 65 and waited way too long to get her special enrollment period. Now, in Pennsylvania, they have something called the Pathway to Penny. Unfortunately, Penny does not work very fast. If I become your agent of record, that's going to go back to how important that is. Penny's going to send you a link showing that I've started working on your policy for you. But if you're using the Pathway to Penny, you don't need to upload any documents whatsoever except for the Pathway to Penny documents. So that's what I did for this one woman. Yet she went online and looked at her application and realized that they were asking when she lost her plan. So she uploaded that document. If you lose your plan from a health insurance company or from your job, you only have 63 days to enroll in a new plan. After that, you're outside the enrollment period. So she blew away the documents that I put together for her by uploading on her own. If I become your agent of record, my job is to do everything I can to get you insurance. I don't get paid until you get insurance. I mean, I don't get paid by talking to you on the phone. And if you have to follow what I tell you to do, please. So 833-710-4797. So I got her done. She's not insured yet, but if she hadn't have uploaded that information, she might have gotten insurance for the first of this month, even though it's past the first now. But her boyfriend came in who is, she's only 45, I guess, or 44, and her husband, just turning her husband, her primary live-in partner, not a husband, is turning 65 the next in December. When you go on Medicare, your plan always starts on the first day of your birth month. So she's going to be on, he's going to be on a Medicare plan. He's also a veteran. Now, even though he's a veteran and he gets coverage through the VA, which costs zero because of his services to our country, he's frequently better off being on Medicare and getting a supplemental plan made for veterans. And allows him to get extra benefits that he can't get from the VA. Gets more dental and vision. And that was something he said he needed quite a bit of. He's paying $400 a year just for his clinic exam and x-rays. That's not to mention comprehensive work, which costs even more. It's pretty absurd how much dentists cost, but it is, you know, I can't stop that, but I can help you get coverage to cover some of those costs. So call me at 833-710-4797. In this case, I'm helping a couple get coverage, even though they are both different kinds of plans. There's a whole lot of people that have Medicare on one side of the family and pre-65 insurance on the other side of the family. That's being a husband and wife. Also had a couple of, had a gay couple come in. I looked at him, one partner in the gay couple, and I looked at the second partner, and I swear the second one looked substantially younger. I thought, are you father and son? No, we're husband and wife. My secretary had a wife, almost fainted out of her chair. She's super Christian. She's a preacher. But, you know, she didn't talk to him. I talked to him, and I helped this gentleman, this couple, for quite a while get health coverage. He, the younger of the two in that couple, is also a veteran, and I tried to convince him to get a better plan, get a PPO rather than HMO. Now I'm going to jump off of regular health insurance and Medicare insurance for a minute and talk about an article I saw on the internet, which talks about a couple of teenagers or young people, one 20 and one 18, who died at the University of Mississippi because they were using synthetic ketone. Now, you can buy ketone in a grocery, not a grocery store. Most of them sell them in fast food joints or gas stations. And ketone is an addictive drug. So please realize what's happening when you go out and buy junk food to eat at a gas station. The story was about they found this gentleman with one of the students with a package or receipt from, but it wasn't for the ketone, from a particular gas station. So they tried to blame that particular gas station, but then they were able to prove it wasn't him because he had a video of everything. So these couple of people, my own daughter got hooked on ketone through over-the-counter medications, and it took her, she ended up having to go to a rehab clinic to get off the ketone. She was in there for 24 days. So please be careful not to get on ketone. I can't believe, I still can't understand why we're still not putting that as a deadly drug and regulating it like you do all the other deadly drugs out there. But I'm not in government. Although I went to school and majored in political science, I'm not in government, and I don't think I want to be. Now, we just talked about a deadly drug that you get involved with to you get addicted to, and it can kill you, or you get addicted to it, and those are really bad. That's what AA, Alcoholics Anonymous, and NA, Narcotics Anonymous, are all about. My dad had gotten involved with, had become a very successful alcoholic until he died twice, once at home, just before the ambulance got there, and once in the ambulance. But they brought him back to life twice. Then he went away. This is going back 30 or 40 years now when he did all this. He came, you know, he was able to get involved in AA, eventually became a sponsor in AA. But it's a really hard life. You've got to avoid alcohol and drugs. And there's all kinds of drugs involved here that you can get addicted to, particularly narcotics of all kinds that even are available at not a grocery store, in a gas station. But getting into a healthy situation here, you know, one of the disadvantages of growing old, besides needing to eat better, is the fact that a whole lot of people also lose muscle mass as they get older. Well, there's a study from the International Society of Sports Medicine, or Sports Nutrition, I apologize. They did a 12-week study for people in their age 45 to 65 who use a particular vitamin called creatine, C-R-E-A-T-I-N-E. Now, you can get that in tablet form, but the best way to get it is liquid, a powder, and mix it up in water and then take it once a day. What that particular amino acid does is it helps maintain your muscle mass, even as you get older. And the study published in the International Society of Sports Nutrition shows that this 12-week study showed that, and this was sponsored, by the way, by the Texas A&M University Exercise and Sports Nutrition Lab. The point is, you were able to show that people that were on creatine, C-R-E-A-T-I-N-E, were able to hold on to muscle mass longer than people that weren't on that particular amino acid. So, you know, I'm talking a lot of circles here about what I do to help people. But I try to make sure you understand, my goal is not just to get the big commission, which is what everybody thinks. How much? That Bob Parker, he's just a salesman. He doesn't really care. I do care. Why do you think I talk about this every week? Yeah, I do have people walk in or call me on the phone and ask me for advice, and I can't even charge you. People offer me money from time to time, I say, and I'm not allowed to technically charge you a nickel. The most that can happen here is one guy who makes engraved cups made my wife and myself a coffee cup with my name on it, which was really nice of him. You know, that was a surprise. I didn't expect that. He just came in and gave it to me and thanked me for quoting him. A lot of people, I quote different things, and I never hear another word from them after I've helped them. And I haven't asked. And now, if you come see me in my office at 724 Wilkes-Barre Township Boulevard in Wilkes-Barre Township, or if I come see you, whether you're in Northeast Pennsylvania or the Philadelphia area or Delaware, West Virginia, Ohio, New Jersey, I'll even bring you a free Vitamin H bar. That's a Hershey bar. When I was a kid, Hershey to me was the best candy there was. And Hershey's chocolate, whether it's almond, plain chocolate, or white chocolate, or dark chocolate, is the best bars under the best chocolate under the sun. But, you know, I'm not going to get into, you know, it's just one of those preferences I've had that because I've loved it from my childhood, I give you free Hershey bar if you come see me or if I come see you. You just have to tell me what Hershey bar to bring you. So let's get into another customer I helped. Let's see. Look at this man here. Oh, okay. Another story of a man who lost his coverage because he got laid off. And he found out he couldn't afford to buy insurance when he tried to track the prices down on penny.com. He didn't understand how to get the subsidy to cut the prices. So he just went without health insurance. Well, somebody finally said, why don't you go see Bob Parker? We're next to the giant cow in Wilkes-Barre Township. Anyway, in his case, I also had to get him on the pathway to Penny. Now, this man had all kinds of health history, but he couldn't afford the COBRA premium. He was living on a whole lot less money, and to take $1,200 a month out of his COBRA, out of his pension and pay for health insurance would have bankrupted him. You know, or if he could learn to live without eating or paying the electric bill, he said he could have afforded it. But that's about the only way it was going to work for him. So we got him, I quoted him a plan on the marketplace where instead of paying over $1,000, he was able to get a plan for less than $200. And I recommended to him a supplemental plan, which you heard me advertise on the radio recently, that will pay him, if he ends up in the hospital, $10,000 the first day he walks in the hospital. $10,000. That goes a long way towards your health insurance costs or your medical costs for going in the hospital. And that's what I do every day. My goal here is to help you avoid bankruptcy yourself. Now, when I was a went from illness to bankruptcy, divorce, I married a second woman who was a veteran. That lady, Tricia was her name, Tricia Evans, and she'd been told by an Army doctor, a California doctor, a Delaware doctor, she'd never have a baby. She'd been married 8 years and divorced a couple years when I married her at the age of 40, and she had a baby at 41 and died at 44. So I'm not going to get into all the story there, but boy, that's what happens in life. I went from illness to bankruptcy divorce and was able to find another wife, which was going to make me very happy. But my first child asked me, says, "You're not having any more kids, are you?" And I explained to her, and Tricia explained to her that doctors said there's no way I'm going to have a baby. But somehow or another, a miracle happened, and Robin was born. Now, Robin's 34 years old, lives in Akron, Ohio, is married to an insurance agent. But he doesn't do health insurance. He just does property casualty coverage. So what we're trying to do here is show you that I can help you with all these kind of things any way we can go. And I help people every single day do this. Now, I have another customer here I helped, UHC plan. Okay, in this case, this is a lady who couldn't afford to get the supplemental coverage, this plan you hear me talk about on the radio that pays you $10,000 the very first day you go to the hospital. But she finally came back to me, and we set that up. She also got a dental plan. So I can help you. You know, I want you never to be in a situation that you go bankrupt because you end up in the hospital. So it's not just your bills, but also your assets. You know, if I asked a gentleman yesterday, I said, "So do you have $10,000 in the bank that you can afford to pay for 2027? It's got to be $12,000. You got an extra $12,000 in the bank? No, you don't have $12,000 in the bank? Well, I can help you with a plan called Hospital Wise from United Healthcare. And the first day you are in the hospital overnight or in observation, you're going to get a check for $10,000. Now, you can go to the casino with that $10,000 and gamble it away if you want, but I suggest you pay your medical bills. My goal in life is to help you pay your medical bills and help you stay away from all these extremely high-cost medical bills. Now, I can help you stay healthy if you learn to eat better. We've talked about that many times in here. You heard me talk about it today. Bobby Kennedy before he became the head of the Department of Health and Human Services, he ran for the nomination as President of the United States under the Democrat Party, as all of his family had been Democrats, you know, from John Kennedy, even before John Kennedy on. But, you know, the Democrats didn't like him talking about things that they knew they knew better. Well, he's the one that turned the pyramid upside down. He's offered us all kinds of advice if you want to stay healthy. He's really sparked the Make America Healthy Again. Not just Make America Great Again, but Make America Healthy Again. You know, it would be nice to think we would have healthier people again. And we will if you learn to follow his rules. Number one, stay away from sugar. Number two, eat more fruits and vegetables, lots more fruits and vegetables, and less processed foods. And I'm not a saint. I do eat processed foods from time to time, but I do it as rarely as I can. And actually, just realizing that from that article today, that I've been eating a fair amount of lunch meat quite frequently for my lunch when I go to the office or when I'm traveling. Well, I have to come up with a way to cook chicken or something else from now on so I don't continue to eat that lunch meat. So I told you I've given up sugar. Give me a week or two, and I'm going to give up lunch meat. I hate throwing things away, and I'm pretty sure I'm fairly healthy right now, and I think my system works well because I eat tons of fruits and vegetables. So, you know, that's my goal in life, is to stay healthy myself and to help other people get healthier. Now, you've heard me say, number one, eat well. Number two, go

talk about here, but the chances are a whole lot higher if you get your weight down and start eating healthier foods regularly that you will be substantially healthier and you'll avoid cancer and heart attacks and strokes. In the end, you'll still join the choir, the heavenly choir, that is, but it's not going to work exactly the way you want it to work. So let me look at here a couple more notes. Let me go back one more time here. At the very beginning, we talked about how the government has increased costs. Well, there's nothing you can do about that. If you make more than, as of this year, if you make $106,000 or less as an individual, $212,000 as a couple, you have to pay $202.90. It's going up to $209.50 per month for your Medicare Part B. Now, your out-of-pocket maximum is going up $1,400 to a high figure of $12,000. You know, my goal here is to make sure you don't have to come up with $12,000 if you get sick or injured in the hospital. Now, one of the things about Medicare Advantage plans is that you do not have, you do have to pay that 20% cost if you have cancer. But there's a ways of avoiding that also. The problems we have is like these never-ending price increases. You know, the premium for Part B of Medicare has gone up at $7 here. Your out-of-pocket maximum is going up $1,400. How do we cut your costs down there? Particularly if you get sick with a Medicare Advantage plan, if you go in an Advantage in a hospital in an Advantage plan, right now, for example, for a Geisinger Gold plan, their PPO plan, it's $225 a day for 5 or 6 days. Next year, it's going up to $300 a day for 6 days. Other companies in this area of Northeast Pennsylvania have gone up substantially higher than that. There's a lot of plans from Aetna, Humana, WellCare, that are $400, $450 a month, not a month, a day, I apologize, to go in the hospital. You can avoid that by getting a supplemental plan to pay that. And if you get started right away when you go 65 or long before you turn 65, your prices are very low because once you get into a plan, your price will never increase, which is pretty cool. Okay, now that's versus the plans you get on the marketplace, where the premiums go up every year, the deductibles go up every year, the out-of-pocket maximums go up every year. Everything goes up. But if you get into one of these indemnity plans, and particularly if you're less than 65, called the hospital-wise plan, if you're over 65 and on Medicare, there's different plans available for what you might need there. But you get it young enough, and the price won't change like the regular prices do because of inflation and government meddling. So we can do that for you, but I can't do it for you if you don't call me at 833-710-4797, 833-710-4797. And I do this every day, 7 days a week sometimes, sometimes even more than 7 days a week. I know there's only 7 days a week, but if you're working 16 hours a day, you might as well say it's more than 7 days a week. Now, this coming week ahead, I have a schedule from Haiti again. I'd rather use another word, but this is live radio, so I'm not going to use another word. But it's just what happens to me every year. I do about 75% of my total volume between October 1st and December 15th. So the rest of the year, it's a great job for a senior citizen. Actually, I'm a young senior citizen. I say I'm only 77 years young, and they say Moses didn't start till he was 80, so compared to Moses, I'm a young boy. So give me a call at 833-710-4797. Come see me at 724 Wilkes-Barre Township Boulevard, next to the giant cow. And I'll be happy to help you with your health insurance and or any other problems you have with health-related coverage. Now, I've still got about a year and a half of a lease. Maybe less than a year and a half, probably a year, probably 5 quarters left at least on my property here. I've had the same price for 5 or 6 years now, and I can't believe they won't increase my price for next year.
So even if they

0: 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The area here in eastern Pennsylvania from Harrisburg East has about 60 or 70. I thought I had over 100 for a while. Brokers or agents who can help you. In my office right now, I have myself and my wife and one part-time agent who only comes in every once in a while. But one of our secretaries has gotten her license this week and is now going into training to become an agent also. So, I have two women that work for me, and both of them will soon be agents, so they can discuss these things with you specifically. You're not allowed to talk about health insurance unless you have a degree in, a license in health insurance. And to get that, you have to apply, pay a small premium or fee, whatever you want to call it, and take a test. And once you pass the test, I think with 80 or more, you're allowed to get into health insurance. And that's what I've been doing now for 44 years. It's hard to believe. I wasn't full-time at first, but, I certainly became full-time as quickly as I could because I really liked selling. I really liked talking to people and helping them solve their problems. And this is what I do with everybody I talk to. Very rarely do I get a complaint. I did have a complaint recently, but she lied about a lot of the things in her complaint. She said, I signed the document for her. I can't. I send you an email for what's called an insurance selection client acknowledgement form, that's not with my email address, and that's all tracked on the system. Our company is a very large company, and they know agents might try to cheat the system, and they don't want to have a reputation as having agents that do that. So this particular lady accused me of signing her up for policies she didn't really want, yet she paid for it for 18 months. Or maybe not 18, maybe 16 or 14 members. I forget what it was. It was part of 2025 and 2026. She paid for it and then said she didn't know anything about it. There's certain absurdities in life, and there's no way we could not reply to that in a negative format. So, we have replied to that. That's only one woman out of maybe active customers. I have over 1,000 between pre-65 and Medicare, and I'm probably going to narrow that down this coming year to people just in Pennsylvania, so that might drop down to 850 rather than 1,000 plus. I've just decided I'm pretty well sure that the new requirements, if you're outside of Pennsylvania, in a lot of the states Ohio, West Virginia, and Delaware, which are all in our listening area, have new requirements if you're less than 65 on how you get health coverage. And it's getting extremely complicated, and I think the government, Center of Human Services, has made a drastic mistake with the new requirements they have. But I'm just a user, and I can't really complain about that. So give me a call at 833-710-4797. Now, looking at a couple other customers I've helped recently, what I try to do is set people up so that they are in a situation, as I told you before, that they're not going to go bankrupt. But a lot of people have heart attacks and strokes, and that's why we talk about health coverage, health itself, and how you should eat more fruits and vegetables to eliminate that problem. So if you come see me, you drive by, you'll see my name on the front window. It says Health Markets Insurance Agency. The phone number on the window is 570-606-3236. But we use the 800 number because we do have listeners in several different states and in areas outside of our local area. So that's why we have 833-710-4797. Or you can email me at bparker, B-P-A-R-K-E-R, at healthmarkets.com. Now, something else in the Medicare field here that I don't know if I brought up is quite a few people. I had a guy call this week and say, I want a new Medicare plan that I can get over-the-counter benefits. Well, a few years ago, over-the-counter benefits were the big thing when it comes to Medicare. You get a debit card, you go out and buy non-prescription drug items. Well, fewer and fewer companies are offering that. It's an expensive benefit that insurance companies can't afford to offer. But a whole lot of them are doing something else, and that is your cost of $202.90, next year $209.50, it's taken out of your Social Security check or the Boyu quarterly. 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
0: Monday, 10 to 11 a.m., WWDB. 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I can get you an indemnity plan that'll pay you $10,000 the very first day you are hospitalized. And let me see you, and I'll give you a free Vibin H bar, a happy Hershey bar, as well as a quote. 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

0: Good morning. Welcome to Conversation Unplugged on WWDB 860 AM in the city of brotherly love and sisterly affection. My name is Reverend Dr. Wayne M. Weathers. I am the host of Conversation Unplugged. I've been saying this announcement broadcast after broadcast, but I want to make it official. Tuesday at 3 p.m., my talk show via podcast, talk show, however you want to describe it, Pulpit Talk, will broadcast on Preach the Word Network at 3 p.m. this coming Tuesday. You can go to Roku, download Preach the Word Network. I'm having trouble getting it from Apple TV, but I heard you can get it from Apple TV. If you have any problems, inbox me on my Facebook Live page. But over the weekend, we're also going to create a Pulpit Talk YouTube channel so that we can not only have it on Preach the Word Network, but we'll also have it on our own YouTube channel as well. Our guest, our first guest, isn't ironic, our first guest is the guest that's on Conversation Unplugged, Reverend Dr. Jerome Coleman. And what we're talking about on Pulpit Talk is, the weight of the pulpit. That's the series we're starting out. The weight of the pulpit. And we're going to be talking about the weight we carry in the pulpit, because on Pulpit Talk, our motto is behind every pulpit, there's a story. The third episode will be Reverend Dr. Larry Waltower. So that's going to be about 2-3 weeks away. So we're definitely going to announce that. And we're going to announce the next coming episode next week. But I am excited. I'm excited without the caffeine. Reverend Dr. Jerome Coleman, how you doing this morning, bro?
1: Brother, I'm good. I'm glad to be here. You know, normally I'm doing something else, but I will get up early if you ask me to. So I'm here.
0: Wow. Yeah, I always tell folks I haven't been up this early since an 8 a.m. orientation class at Virginia State University. Anyway, let's get started today. Man, I was wrestling with what to talk about, and I came across Charlamagne on the Breakfast Club, the donkey of the day. And when I heard the donkey of the day, I'm like, whoa, what in the world is going on? So when I heard the comments about Da Vinci, the actor, I was like, man, we definitely got to unplug some very interesting statements that Da Vinci said. So I'm going to pull this off of the Black Information Network. It basically says the following. Actor Da Vinci is facing backlash over his comments about American work ethic and tensions between Black Americans and other members of the Black diaspora. The BFM star discussed the casting of Black actors from outside the United States during an appearance on the Cam Newton Funky Friday podcast, suggesting some producers prefer overseas actors because they are more focusing on acting. Da Vinci then criticized American work ethic. I feel like my generation, our generation, and what we're seeing is like humans are becoming more incompetent, he said. America is producing like we baby our kids in a way that is unheard. I want to jump. It's going to be the crux of this conversation here. Da Vinci also argued the following when it talked about slavery. I'm jumping around here. It says Black Americans need to move forward from slavery, pointing to other forms of slavery throughout history. White people enslaved white people, Black people enslaved Black people too. He said, while Africans participate in the system of slavery in Africa, historians distinguish those systems from racialized chattel slavery, that developed in America. There's some more I want to pull out. I know we're all hungry, really, to render comments, but I'm going to start off with Pastor Reverend Dr. Jerome Coleman. Yup, thoughts when you read the article and heard about the statements Da Vinci made?
1: Well, you know, my initial thoughts were that it was ignorant and it was naive. But, you know, Dr. Weathers, you know how I am. I went and listened to the whole podcast. Mm-hmm. And I think that, you know, I think the Black Information Network and Folk and Get Mad, and I think Charlamagne were irresponsible in how they depicted Da Vinci. That question was asked within a conversation of interracial dating. Cam Newton asked him, "Would you ever date a white woman?" And he paused for a second and he said, "You know, yeah, he would." But then he lamented the racism that exists in the United States and the world about how it would be difficult still, even today, for a black man to date a white woman and vice versa, and how he went to a primarily white school. And so he heard the derogatory language that was directed toward white women who would date black men and things of that nature. And so what he said was that it's a shame that you would be talked about badly. He said, "I know I would be talked about if I dated a white woman." And that, you know, it's the fact that we were in slavery, white people enslaved white people, black people enslaved black people, but we've allowed slavery to cut our feet from underneath us in terms of relationships, and that people should be able to date whomever they want to date, and we need to move forward past that. That was the context. So when if you don't, and you know, we learned in seminary, context is king. So if you pull it out of context, now it seems like it's in commentary on slavery in general that somehow, you know, chattel slavery and white slavery were the same thing. That wasn't even a question. The question was about interracial dating. And then within that context, he was talking about how we have to move forward from slavery in terms of interracial dating. That was the context. So what disappointed me was that we cannot just go to the sources that we feel like we can trust and take what they say. And then we start talking about it because now I'm looking at Charlemagne, I'm looking at the Black Information Network, I'm saying, "Hey, y'all gave us these statements, but when I went back and looked at listened to the whole thing, they are not as damning as it seems in terms of your article and in terms of what you were talking about, because that wasn't the context." So it was fascinating to me, and it was disappointing to me that I had to do all this homework, listen to an hour and two, yeah, I listened to 2 hours of a conversation, you know, to get to the heart of this matter, because I felt like before I start commenting on what this brother said, I need to hear for myself exactly what he said. And Wayne, it wasn't as damaging as they tried to paint it out to be.
0: Wow. And we need to dig into this a little bit further. Johnson Welltower, your thoughts, man.
2: I think go ahead, Walt. Go
3: Go
2: ahead.
3: ahead, Johnson. Go ahead. I
2: No, go
3: mean,
2: ahead. Go ahead.
3: Dr. Coleman, thank you so much. What's up, Fred? What's up,
1: Hey,
3: Philly?
1: brother.
3: A brotherly love, sisterly affection. And to my good friend Johnson, I'm gonna say it anyway, even though we lost last night. How about them Cowboys? I know. Listen, I gotta hold them down when we up. I gotta hold them down when we're down. So I'm not gonna jump the bandwagon. I know I'm not in friendly territory, but anyway, how about them Cowboys? Listen, Doc, Fred, Coleman is spot on in terms of the context and the content. My concern about it is how he allowed the question to lead him into other statements regarding the work ethic and things of that magnitude. And it began to open up a whole different conversation. When you talk about the slavery issue, one thing I oftentimes say, and I see this often, no one asks the Jews to forget the Holocaust. We are oftentimes, and I'm not degrading the Holocaust because the Holocaust was horrendous. It was a tragedy and a travesty. But Black people are always asked to forget the traumas and the things that we have experienced in terms of our journey here. The transatlantic slave trade was recognized as the most atrocious crime against humanity. And many times when we have these conversations about slavery, when it comes to us, we're asked to forget. We're asked to forget. And I think in forgetting, we set ourselves up for a repeat of history. My my concern is that there's a growing conversation in the diaspora as it relates to the work ethics of Black Americans. We're often framed as lazy. We're often framed as not working. When the fact of the matter is, it's because of Black people that immigrants from the Caribbean, Africa, come here. Prior to 1964, European immigrants was coming here. So there's a history that I think a lot of immigrants don't know, that Black people have fought for, bled for, died for, was lynched for, that opened the doors for them even coming here. And I think it's ignorance. It's very unfortunate, but I do believe that there's a sense of ignorance here where a lot of the immigrant population who come here really don't know the history about Black Americans and how that population built this country. It's really a travesty. And I think we have to begin to take the narrative of educating, because when people aren't educated, it becomes easy to disrespect.
0: Johnson, man.
2: I think that there's a couple of things here that we have to understand. And Dr. Coleman is correct when he says context is everything. The reason why, and Dr. Waltow is right, the reason why we're asked to forget is not so that we can forget, it's so that America can get a pass for what they did to us. The atrocities of the Holocaust was something that happened to them, and it wasn't us, white Americans, doing it to them. But slavery was something that white America did to us. And when they're asking us to forget, is because they want to get a pass on saying it wasn't that bad. And when you deal with slavery, and you deal with Jim Crowism, and you deal with the history of our people in America, the narrative has always been that we are lazy. The narrative has always been that we were slothful. The narrative has always been that we were not people who were smart enough, that we were not diligent enough to do the work that we had to do in order to be productive members of society. Yet still we built America. The other thing I want to say is this. The whole thing that we're dealing with right now in the sense of being Black in America is that we have got to understand that we have got to stop trying to get people who don't see us as valued to make ourselves valuable to them. We have got to get back to the point where we are building our own. And not just for our own, but building our own so that we can have some self-determination in our own communities and our own economics. And I think that what he said is right, that it's not about who we date. It's not about where we go. It's not about what we do. But it's about that we ought to forget. We should not forget that we are called to be people who are called to be valued, and how we value each other and how we value others is what makes our community rich. And so I think that when you look at it in the context, and Dr. Coleman, I did look at the podcast, and it was frightening to me that when you read the article, how we have allowed our narratives to split our own communities.
0: Wow. So let's do this. Let's go on a 30-second station break on Conversation Unplugged on WWDB 860 AM in the city of brotherly love and sisterly affection. And when we come back, we're going to continue to unplug Da Vinci's comments about African Americans. 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
4: Hi, this is Reverend Dr. Wayne M. Weathers. Not only am I the radio show host of Conversation Unplugged, but I'm also a life coach with BFG LLC. BFG means Bound for Greatness. 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Take care.
0: We're back. Feedback or Conversation Unplugged on WWDB 860 AM in the city of brotherly love and sisterly affection. My name is Reverend Dr. Wayne M. Weathers, host of Conversation Unplugged, as we continue to unplug the subject, the actor's Da Vinci comments about African Americans. Before we go any further, I want to take time and pay a tribute to a colleague in ministry who has transitioned from labor to reward. I want to honor the legacy of Reverend Dr. Joseph Connors. He transitioned from labor to reward in Philadelphia. He was the former president of the Hampton Ministers Conference. He was also a pastor, I believe, of Sanctuary of Praise, Church of God in Christ. We co-labored in Black clergy of Philadelphia and vicinity. He was very, very supportive of my work as the political and social action, political action chairman of Black clergy Philadelphia and vicinity. I even put this on my Facebook web, on my Facebook page. He recommended me to be on a social justice channel, social justice panel, with the Hampton Ministers Conference during his tenure. It did not materialize. However, just to be considered, asked, and recommended, it was a blessing. He transitioned from labor to reward. We found out on Friday, right after the broadcast of the radio show. To my understanding, his ongoing service is going to be at Mount Airy Church of God in Christ this coming, next Friday. All information will be shared. We will still have our talk show, but afterwards, I'll be making my way to Mount Airy Church of God in Christ to pay tribute to a man of God, a humble man of God, very supportive of me in ministry and many others, very respectable. So, God bless the legacy of Reverend Joseph Connors. You know Reverend Connors too, Pastor Coleman and Pastor Johnson?
2: Yeah. Just a giant of a man, humble spirit. Somebody who could make you laugh, and somebody who could really give you sage wisdom. He's really gonna be missed.
0: Yeah. We call him Rabbi Connor. We call him literally African-American Christian pastor, but to us, he is known as Rabbi Connor. That's just how astute he is and everything. And that's his nickname. He's carried that for a long time, Rabbi Connor. So African-American pastor, and we don't say that in a condescending way. We don't say that in a joking way or anything like that. We literally call Pastor Joseph Connor Rabbi Connor. That's how much respect we have, and that's how much astute he was. And so, you know, it's painful to mention that he transitioned from labor to reward, but you know, we know whose arms he's laying in, and we know one day we will all unite and see him again. All right. So I just wanted to make sure we pay that tribute to Pastor Joseph Rabbi Connor. Well, Pastor Coleman, you added a twist to it, and I'm glad that's why we call the Conversation Unplugged, because we want to unplug it so that we don't get shocked into somebody else's stuff, that we come and we provide context to it. I think the thing that got me was the lazy comment. And it sparks my, as my therapist and I, you know, when I go through therapy, I have this new term, my emotional fuse box. You got me. And the emotional fuse box is certain things that will trigger you either and cause certain things to shut down. The part on, and you could probably add context to this, the part about those in the Caribbean and the diaspora, you know, thinking that they are better than African Americans, and the fact that the lazy comment came out is very troubling. Now, he said, you know, he did say, and it was mentioned in the article about those in the Caribbean and diaspora thinking they're better than African American. He said that thought process is true. Correct me if I'm wrong. He did say it's unfair also. So I do need to highlight that, because the way the narrative is being portrayed is that he's feeding into that stereotype, especially with him being Haitian also. What's your thought process on the lazy comment, as well as the bigger pictures we really need to discuss about those who are Black and brown from the Caribbean and the diaspora? Not all, but a certain segment of them have become colonized to believe that when they come to America, that they are better than people of color here, because they feed into the narrative that we're lazy. Your thoughts about that?
1: Yeah, I think in terms of his comments, you're right. He actually said he thought that the thought process was stupid. Mm-hmm. That the diaspora and people from Britain and things of that nature think that they're better. He just said he thought it was stupid. I think in terms of that, there is is disconcerting in this sense. When you look at the economic and social disparity that exists in Great Britain, or you look at the social and economic disparities that exist in those islands that were once European control, the disparity between white Europeans and Black Europeans, or Black British and white British, in terms of economics, is just as bad as it is in the United States. Mm-hmm. It's just as bad. And so when you look at those islands where they were once colonialized, it's the same disparity that exists. And so it's interesting to have this mindset coming from the islands, or coming from the Black diaspora, that somehow there's no socioeconomic racism or systemic discrimination existing in Britain or existing on these islands, that in part may have been the driver for you coming to the United States in the first place. So that's number one. And then number two, I think that they discount the fact that we are in a society that is socially and systemically racist, and that many times they get the benefit of the doubt that we don't get because they are from somewhere else. And mm-hmm. so there are some things that may be easier for them as opposed to people who are indigenous to here. And so that's an unfortunate mindset in terms of people in the diaspora. But I will say, in Da Vinci's case, he did agree that it was stupid and it didn't make any sense. And one of the things he said was that he's Haitian, but he was born here. So he mm-hmm. considers himself American with a Haitian, of course, ethnicity, or his, you know, things of that nature. So he wasn't distancing himself from being American in terms of talking about being Haitian. What he was talking about was the work ethic that he was raised with in terms of his house, that he was basically independent at 8 years old. And what he was juxtaposing was not just African Americans. And I think that was something that was missed too. He said Americans in general, he believes, have become lazy and incompetent. And what he pointed to was the falling test scores in schools, which is a legitimate statistic that has been falling constantly. And in comparison, you know, in terms of the rest of the world, even first world countries, we stink in math and science and all of it. And so he was pointing to those things. In general, he was talking about Americans being lazy and incompetent because they've been babied and coddled by their parents. And then being babied and coddled by their parents, they weren't given chores. They weren't given responsibility early on. And he specifically focused on his own generation. He's 30 years old. And he talked about, hey, I know 30-year-old people that don't know how to wash clothes. Mm-hmm. So that's what I'm talking about with context. When you start listening to it, do I agree with everything he said? Not every single thing, but I do understand where he's coming from, because I'm one of those people who believe that younger people have not been given the responsibility that generations like my Generation X came from, the latchkey generation, that had to in many ways be responsible for themselves early. And that we, in our part, boomers and X's, have raised a generation where we enabled, not empowered. And now that's the difficulty of them processing situations, sometimes breaking down mentally and emotionally, and not taking on the responsibilities that we took on at an earlier age, not so much because of them, but because of us, who gave them too much early.
0: Wow. Hey, Walthour, Johnson, Walthour, y'all chime in, man. Y'all thoughts? Well,
3: Johnson's still there?
0: I know he's driving.
3: I think this conversation, it's being had in so many other vacuums. One of the biggest things I believe is happening is that a lot of times the narrative is being set. I remember growing up here in America, when we saw Africa, we saw pictures of poverty. We saw little babies with flies, and you know, they were famished. And that was the image that they gave us of Africa. They didn't show us the beautiful cities. They didn't show us the success stories. They didn't show us, you know, Lagos and Nigeria and other developed advanced civilizations in Africa. They showed us a narrative that they wanted us to have. And what people don't understand is that many times when people are coming here from other areas, there's a narrative about us that is already conditioned. They come here conditioned to think that way about us because of the narrative. They are sold on the fact that we are lazy and all these other narratives. And they come here because that is the narrative that they've been given. Consequently, they don't get to know Black Americans. They don't get to know people from our community for themselves. And so they come here with a narrative that is a false narrative. And because of that, they don't integrate or even try to see how the inner workings of the Black community. There's a lot of Black families that teach responsibility. We all grew up in that environment where we had chores. But I know Black families today who give their family, give their children chores. You know, they raise them the same way that we were raised. Is it to the extent that it was when we were coming up? No. But there's a lot of families and there's a lot of pockets in the Black community where that's still going on to this day, where self-determination is taught. So what we are dealing with is a condition where many immigrants, and you're right, Coleman, when you look at the economic disparities of those countries as it relates to the Black-white economics, it's almost the same, if not the same, percentage-wise. Mm-hmm. But they've been conditioned to think, and here it is, no matter how bad things are in their country, when they come here, they still think they're better.
0: Wow.
3: That's
0: Johnson,
3: because
0: they've
3: been conditioned to think that way.
0: I'm sorry to cut you off, Walter. I didn't mean to do that. Sorry about that.
5: I think that part of the problem is that we're looking at generational the disparities of generations. When I was growing up, I was part of that latchkey generation, but the world was a lot differently. I grew up with three generations of women. I had my mother, my grandmother, my great grandmother, and we had that rearing, if you will, that gave us a sense of responsibility. And as I watched even now, some of my friends' children, they don't have the same responsibilities. And I have served a church in which I've had many Caribbean people in the church. And there is this sense of, we don't understand why you can't get over it. And there is this sense of some of my African brothers and sisters, some, not all, are still dealing with the sense of why can't you as an African-American get over it? And I think it's because they don't understand that our story is a story of perseverance. And it's not something that we want our children to forget, because as we go through this country, and if you look at it right now, everything is trying to be erased of who we are. And when you're erasing our history, you're trying to also erase our story and our self-determination. And I've said it before, and I've said it again, and some people don't agree with me, but I think that's part of what really has hurt our community is integration. That's what really, in some instances, really hurt our community. And so when we're dealing with the fact that we need to give our children a sense of who they are, because I don't think our children understand who they are and where they come from and the sacrifices that were made so that they could even go to the places where they go and articulate in the squares they can. And yes, yes, and Dr. Coleman is correct. Listen, we are last in everything, because if you go to, and I'm going to be very honest, my children went to a suburban school because the public school was lacking. And when you want your kids to get ahead, you got to put them in a place where there's resources. And sometimes we're dealing with educational, economic racism that keeps our community, not at the top tier of math and science and reading and stuff like that. And so that's where I am on what he said. Now, Da Vinci did say, and I love the fact that he's 30 years old and he's conscious enough to have this conversation. And that he's astute enough to have this conversation. And he was confident in where he stood. And I love the fact that the brother was intelligent and articulate. And he didn't fall for all of the okie-dokie that we're trying to give him in the room with the interview. But yeah, Dr. Comey, you are exactly correct in the fact that in the context of this interview, we've got to be careful. We've got to be careful on how we view it and in the avenue of how we digest what we're being fed by our own media outlets.
0: So let's do that. Let's go on a 30-second station break conversation unplug on WWDB 860 AM in the city of brotherly love and sisterly affection. Let's go on our 30-second station break at this time.
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0: We're back on Conversation Unplugged on WWDB 860 AM in the city of brotherly love and sisterly affection. Once again on Tuesday at 3 p.m. on Preach the Word Network, we'll be broadcasting my television talk show called Pulpit Talk. Behind every pulpit, there's a story. We're going to be starting off our series that's entitled The Weight of the Pulpit. And my guest will be the one who's on our radio show today, Reverend Dr. Jerome Coleman, where we'll be talking about the weight we carry into the pulpit. 30-minute show. So check us out on Preach the Word Network, Preach the Word Network out of Atlanta, Georgia. 3 p.m. Pulpit Talk. You can download it through Roku, Apple, Fire TV. And then we're also going to establish this weekend, Pulpit Talk on YouTube. And I will broadcast that and blast that out as well. It's professionally done. It's not stitched together. You're going to love it. I'm going to love it. I know Reverend Coleman's going to love it. Johnson and Walter was going to love it. I got to just pump it out there. Pulpit Talk. I am excited early in the morning without the caffeine, but I still got Christ. Anyway, let's continue to move forward. Johnson, a small pushback, something you said, not a negative pushback. One of my former members, she's deceased. She died around 2008, to be exact. She was in the civil rights movement. I forget her name. She was on the sick and shut-in list. And I remember visiting her, and I was on the same thought process that you just stated when you said, that integration hurt our community. And I asked, I said, did integration hurt us or help us? And this is what she said. She said, we never had integration. She said, we had a simulation. And what I took from that, it's a simulation that hurt us. She says, when you integrate, it's integrations of cultures, one culture, another culture coming together. We embrace the culture. We accept the cultures, the diverse cultures, et cetera. But when you have a simulation, what happens is you basically get rid of what it is that you brought to the table and you assimilate into another culture and lose what it is that we have. So I don't really think we had integration. I think we had a simulation, and we're still having a simulation to this day. And, that's just my thought process and everything. I think a simulation hurt us more than integration hurt us, the lazy comments and the thought process of those in the diaspora. I will pause and say we have to be very careful how people will stoke our emotions. You follow me? And it's good that we're having an objective conversation about the Da Vinci comments, because he's getting hit. He's getting hit hard on his comments. The one article that I sent to you know the co-host as well as Dr. Coleman, the Black Information Network, they titled Da Vinci, it says, "Incredibly stupid. Da Vinci faces backlash over calling Americans incompetent and lazy." There's another article that has appeared that's in the Griot that says Da Vinci and the history problem at the center of his comments about Black Americans. There's another article that basically talks about Da Vinci claims America work ethic promotes laziness. So could it be that it's not what really is stoking this is not the comments that he's making about African Americans, but could it be that the big media business and conglomerates and corporations are upset that he's calling Americans lazy and blew it out of proportion, blowing his comments out of proportion? John said, Walter, you're going to jump in. I say you unmuted your mic.
3: Yeah. The issue is that he's getting it from his own community. There are some, and I'm married to my wife is from Haiti. She's from Haiti.
0: I didn't know that. Okay.
3: And he's getting a lot of pushback within the Haitian population because they view it as disrespect. These are their words, not mine.
0: Yes.
3: There's a lot of videos of Haitians coming out condemning what he said. Said it was total disrespect to the legacy and to understanding that the reason why you are here is because of the very people that you are disrespecting. And there's one video out there. I mean, this lady, she went from slavery to Reconstruction to Jim Crow to the Civil Rights Movement to the Civil Rights Bill, the Immigration Clause, and so there's a lot of pushback, not just from one community. He's getting it from within his own community, but he's doubling down on his comments.
0: Wow. Pastor Coleman Johnson, your thoughts, man.
1: I mean, I'm with Johnson. I think that's the point. I think that it's sad how we attack each other without the full story. So this person that went from Reconstruction to all of this, that's my point. The conversation wasn't even that. That's the interesting thing. But that's what this is, a fascinating media social commentary for me to really observe, because I'm watching all these people attack this young man off of what other people said he said.
3: I think it was it's the lazy. It's not about the interracial relationship.
1: Right.
3: He used that to bring in a characterization about Black people that was unnecessary.
1: But here's the thing. Comment.
3: Even though the content and the context with interracial relationship, to me, he didn't need to. That was something that did not need to be said. If he would have just left that to me, and we all think and have our own positions. I think that's the pushback, the characterization of the laziness.
1: And I think that that's where I kind of push back a little bit. He said Americans. And this is where I'm saying we're starting to dig and nuance stuff and bring our own woundedness in. I think in part because he's a person of color and Haitian. And so we're not hearing everything he's exactly saying. He said Americans have become lazy and incompetent, and that we've enabled generations. He didn't say particularly African Americans or even Blacks. That, and we got to remember there were the pointed questions that he was asked. That this wasn't something he was just coming up with. He was asked specific questions by Cam Newton. And so when he talked about the idea of being lazy and people being geared towards incompetency, one of the things he pointed to was AI.
5: And he said that our
1: kids are getting on AI, and instead of processing things for themselves and thinking through it for themselves, they're allowing AI to do it for them.
5: Exactly.
1: And we have parents that will put their kids in front of iPads and in front of computers. And he said sometimes it's legitimate. He actually said you can have a single mother. She's trying to make ends meet. So she's trying to do what she needs to do. She doesn't have a babysitter per se to do all that stuff. So sometimes she'll put her kid in front of an iPad, not because exactly. she's trying to dummy him down or anything like that, but she's trying to live. She's trying to make like right. ends meet. Well, now this kid is sitting in front of this tablet or this laptop or this iPad on an inordinate amount of time. And now instead of processing and thinking, AI is doing it for them. They're not thinking for themselves. They're not processing things. And he said it's getting to the point where for many Americans, AI has become their God. They're not even going to God anymore. They're going to ChatGPT for answers to life. He right. was saying right. in that sense right. that Americans are becoming lazy and that's incompetent. Right. He said, right. I remember when you had to open a dictionary and look up a word. I remember yeah. when you had to do math problems, writing them down, not using a calculator. He said that is where Americans are becoming lazy and incompetent because they're taking the shortcut. They're taking the convenience way and they're not taking the processing way. Some of it legitimately, because he pointed to the single mom, but in a large sense, he's saying we are such a society of expediency and convenience that we keep looking for the easy way, like an AI, like those kind of things. So that's what I'm talking about and what I agree with Johnson about. We're attacking this young man and things out of context. We're not actually listening to what he said. He said Americans. And so now, because I think of the color of his skin in Haitian, we're saying, oh, Black Americans, that's not what he said. And so I think that's where this is sad, because we're attacking another brother and we're not really...

0: conversation within the conversation that might be problematic, because a lot of people interpret when you say that, it's not meaning the larger context of Americans. It's targeted toward a certain group, and it's usually us. So this is something that I think is going to really make us have open, and you're right, Coleman, I'm with you. We got to listen, and we got to make sure we're hearing what's being said versus what we want to hear. And I give you props, man, and staying on point and staying and keeping the conversation where the conversation is, because there's a lot of tangents from this interview, and you're spot on. And we've got to make sure now, man, I think Johnson said it, and he's absolutely right. We got to now filter where we get our information from.
1: Yeah. Include myself. Yeah. We're going to bypass the last station break and keep this, keep this conversation, fluid, organic, and ongoing. Again, Tuesday, 3 p.m., Pulpit Talk.
0: 3 p.m.
1: Yeah, 3 p.m., Tuesday, 3 p.m. Who's the third person I interviewed?
0: That's the number of resurrection, man. Father, one for the Son, one for the Holy Ghost, man.
1: And Johnson, we'll talk, man. This weekend, I got to get you on. You're gonna love the subject that I'm gonna bring on with the weight of the pulpit. So I'll just give you just a quick glimpse. Our own self-security, not insecurity, our own self-security. And we'll talk about that at another time.
0: I will say this, having been, and I know Johnson and say it's a great platform, man. I'm proud of you. God really enjoyed the conversation. I really enjoyed, your hosting, and you gave us an opportunity just to have open, honest, unscripted conversation. So I'm proud of you, man.
1: And on a quick sidebar, I know we got time. I'll take a little bit of time, but we're not for my radio listeners as well as my those watching me on Facebook. We're not getting off script, but Walter, I just want to give you a quick shout out and everything. I'm getting off the plane this week, and I got a book in my hand. And the flight attendant, she looked at it. She says, "Oh, let me take a look at this book." And the book was entitled "Suffering in Silence: The Journey of Surviving Pulpit Depression," and the author is Reverend Dr. Larry T. Waltower. So I want to let you know, getting off the plane that on Delta, when I got to Atlanta and everything earlier this week, that there was a stewardess who saw the book and was very interested. I don't know if she went and purchased it, but she did. She wanted to take a look at it, got the title and everything. So I just wanted to give you a quick shout out. Yeah, going back to the subject and everything, what we're learning from this is, I think here's what sparked this situation for me. And I think it was systematically designed through algorithms and things like that to put certain buzzwords out to enrage us, right? So that we don't get to the context and the content of the context, if that makes any sense. So when you hear the word lazy, and it's framed that Da Vinci is calling us lazy, just us, period, not just Americans, but just African-Americans, or some Africans don't see us as African-Americans, which is crazy. It creates the racial context that traces all the way back to when Africans were brought to America. And those racists who oppressed our ancestors justified the racism by saying we were lazy, beast, uncouth, no souls, etc. And so when you put those words out there in the algorithms, it creates rage. You got me? When you make statements about the mindset of those in the Caribbean and the diaspora, and that little buzzword in the article that says that he didn't agree with it, the thought process, but he identified that the thought process was out there. What happens here is the small print that says he doesn't agree with it gets basically overlooked or wiped out, because what sticks out is oh, lazy people from the African diaspora, people from Africa and the Caribbean, excuse me, people from the African diaspora and the Caribbean islands.

0: they feel like they're better than us. Because, see, that's the wage of divide and conquer, you know, the colonized mindset. So here it is. Now you got the commentators, you know, that's chiming in, saying he's wrong, he's stupid, he needs to get a history lesson, et cetera, et cetera. There's some aspects of it, like Walthour said, it's not what you say, it's how you say it. And you have to watch for the dumpster fires and the glue traps of life that's out there so that you don't find yourself on that glue trap. But then the flip side of that is, as Coleman is saying, before you get caught up into everything, you need to listen to it in the context in which it was said, to get an understanding. And I think that's the whole thing, of the whole purpose of unplugging this conversation here today, is so that we can get understanding, whether we agree or disagree. It's not designed to get agreement that he's right, he's wrong, etc. Let's understand where this is coming from. You got me? Because this, as Walthour said and Johnson, it's so layered of nuances here, from the stereotypes that those in the Caribbean and African diaspora have about us, and then be candid with you, people of color here in America have about those in African diaspora, the whole concept of us being lazy. That word lazy really agitates me, because I know of the racist stereotype that's layered against our people, that we were lazy or are lazy. Lazy when we the ones built this country that they don't give us credit for, off of free labor. So I know I just went on a whole narrative. We got about four minutes left. Your thoughts, John? I mean, your thoughts, Coleman?
1: I mean, for me, I totally agree with you. I think that is what Walthour was saying, that this is something that can spring into a different conversation. But I think that specifically for this interview, I think, like I said, the young brother was unfairly painted. But all the other things that everybody's been saying is absolutely true. And what Johnson talked about certain people saying we should get over slavery. You would never tell a woman who was raped to get over being raped. You know, I mean, you know, there's a point where you are encouraging this person to overcome it, but you would never tell them to forget it when they need to get over it. And so I find that that's interesting, that we have not grown to be empathetic enough people, that I may not have gone through what you specifically went through, but I've been through at least some wildernesses in my life. And if I can take the principle of some things that I've been through, that I'm still struggling with and still dealing with, and on a constant basis having to overcome on a daily basis, if I know that about some personal things in my life, then I should be able to look at you and hear your story and understand that there are some things that you're not going to simply forget. There's some things that you're going to have to overcome on a consistent basis. And especially in this climate that we're in right now, where, like you said, civil rights departments have been stripped. Yeah. Education is no longer valued. We had the TPS lifted from Haitians, sending them back home to a country that has not changed in terms of violence and things of that nature. And what for? There is no other conclusion that you can draw. These people were stereotyped as eating their pets. They were stereotyped as being illegal immigrants when TPS is not being an illegal immigrant. They were here working. They were here paying their taxes. Now, all of a sudden, their TPS is lifted. What other conclusion can you draw except this is a racist move? And it's going to be interesting to watch, because the Saldorians has been suspended as far as their TPS, so they're not going anywhere. The Ukrainians' TPS date is coming up. So it's going to be interesting how the government responds. Are they going to continue their TPS? Are they going to just leave it suspended in limbo like they did with the Salvadorians? And if they do, what does that say about the TPS being lifted in terms of Haitians? So for people to talk about get over it is alive and well right now. We are right back in the 60s. If you can, you got to be wearing blinders not to see that. And I'm sorry. Let me just say this. We have a Hitler-esque president that is playing Hitler's playbook And I am shocked that somebody has just not blatantly come out and said that, listen, this is nothing but Hitler all over again, a little more muted because of where he is. But if you look at Hitler's playbook and you look at what Trump is doing right now, same as that playbook, no different.
0: Wow.
2: It's been said, but it's not being heard.
0: Mm-hmm. I would close out by saying this. We're living in a day where what you say don't matter, but what you portray. No, what you say don't matter, but how you portray speak louder than what you said. Mm. And that's what I'm taking away from this conversation that we unplugged. We got 60 seconds left. That it's not what you say, but it's how you're portrayed that really usurps what you say. And so what's been, and I'm guilty of this as well, because when I heard the word lazy, you got me, better than it hit some traumatic childhood wounds and young adult wounds. You follow me? Some traumatic childhood and young adult wounds, even in seminary, only a small percentage. I had some great brothers from Africa that we dealt with, but there was that small minority that thought that they were better than us. You know what I mean? They thought that they were better than us. I hear the music playing. So, hey, Pastor Coleman. Hey, man, thank you for joining us on Conversation.
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0: 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Amen. 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

0: A very blessed Monday morning to all. Thank you for joining me on Morning Light on WWDB. This is Scott Borsky. It is such an honor to be with you at the beginning of this brand new week with dreams and goals and aspirations. It is going to be a good week. It is going to be, as far as Frank sings, a good day.
1: Okay. I'm about to

Acknowledge that God is with us everywhere that we are. The Lord is our shepherd. We shall not want. Sing with the beautiful Leanna Crawford on her Still Waters, Psalm 23.

I wanted to remind you that in my Synagogue Without Walls, there are so many events each and every month. The next one is this coming Sunday, the last Sunday in March, March the 29th, for our Chocolate Seder here in South Jersey for kids of all ages to celebrate the Passover season. Lots of chocolate representing all of the items on the regular Seder plate, open to any religion, any tradition, any background you are. Join. It's always a highlight of the year. Go on my socials of Facebook or Instagram and get all the information. But it is this Sunday coming afternoon here in South Jersey in Cherry Hill. It will be a blast. So I look forward to seeing all of you, and we can and we can pray and learn and worship to God together. You know, we all have a purpose and mission in life. Sometimes, and most of the time, we don't know it, but as long as we acknowledge that God knows it, that is all that matters. Just to have faith, and God will expose it to us in God's time. Listen to Justin Bieber's beautiful purpose.

So good morning on this Monday. It is a beautiful day. No matter what the weather is, we know it's beautiful. We know it's springtime. This is the first Monday of spring, the first full week of spring. So enjoy. Let the flowers bloom. Let your dreams bloom. Let your goals and aspirations bloom. Sing with Jason Crabb on his Good Morning Mercy.

at the beginning of the week, and obviously any day, but least on Mondays, we should have an attitude of gratitude, knowing that this is the day the Lord has made. This is the week the Lord has made. This is the hour and the second that God has made. If you have an attitude of gratitude, that is going from one person to another. It is contagious to bring blessings to us all. Sing with Brandon Lake on his wonderful gratitude.

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2: 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And you will never, never be, as David Phelps sings, you will never walk alone.

We are blessed. You are blessed. If you don't think you're blessed, you don't realize all the wonders and miracles that God gives to us each and every day. And my friends, they don't have to be life changing. They don't have to be a new house, a new car, a new child. They can be something small where you can look up and say, God, I know that was you. And at the end of the day, when you count your blessings, you will realize that we all, and especially you, are a child of God. Sing with Cain on there. I'm so blessed.

join me. Be my friend. Like me on social media. I always love interacting with folks and bringing us together as we all journey down that road to God through the doors that God wants us to go through and the hallways that he wants us to go down. It is always an honor to be in contact with folks in any social media that you are on. I am on as well. So let's connect and we can share the love of God together. And all we say as we are messengers sing, God be the glory.

We all have the blessings in our life. We just don't realize it. And you know what else is a blessing as well? The negatives that we don't even know that is coming to our lives, our hearts, our souls, because God and his angels knock them away even before they get into our atmosphere, even before they get into our hearts. So many negatives come and God says, not today, Satan. In fact, lots of times I'm wearing shirts, I'm wearing hats that say spiritual things, and my favorite hat says, not today, Satan. And that is a wonderful acknowledgement that God shoos away all the negativity even before we realize it's meant for us. And that is definitely a blessing. Sing with Laura Story on her beautiful blessing.

This past weekend, I had the opportunity, like I do each week, to officiate weddings. That's one of the greatest honors that I have as a clergy and as a chaplain. And we realize that the wedding, that when we're all standing together, it is not just a bride and groom that are getting married. It is a bride and a groom and God forming a relationship in their matrimony, in their wedding. So a marriage is not just between two, it's between three. We are God's beloved, and God is our beloved. Sing with Jordan Feliz on his Beloved.

For over 130 years, the Jewish Exponent has helped answer what it means to be Jewish in Philadelphia. For generations, the print publication has remained the primary source of local, national, global, and Israeli-related Jewish news for the entire Delaware Valley. In fact, they haven't missed an edition since it first rolled off the presses in 1887. Today, the Exponent has evolved into a multimedia experience that informs and entertains hundreds of thousands of readers online, on a mobile device, at work, and at home. If you have kids in college, parents, or friends living out of town, if you are new to town or have lived here forever, the Jewish Exponent is the source.

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1: Did you give thanks to God yet this day, this beautiful Monday? We always speak about how many thousands and thousands of seconds we have in each day. Use as many as you can to thank God. And if you do, those blessings and those thank you, those attitudes of gratitude will be returned to you tenfold, a hundredfold. And you don't realize how much just saying thank you, God, affects your life, because God says, oh, he's talking to me. She's talking to me. Let's get those dreams and goals and aspirations going this week, going this day, going this hour. We are in a relationship with God. We speak with God. And after all, speaking with God is just another word for prayer. Never be turned away by that difficult word prayer. It just means having a conversation with God like you would have with anyone else in your life. And after all, don't we all want a God that we can speak to? Sing with Chris Tomlin on his Thank You, Lord.
2: Thank you, Lord, for the small things, like me and her on a porch swing. For some

So today on Monday, there will be people definitely in your life that you did not even know this morning, that you did not even know yesterday. And God doesn't put people in our lives haphazardly. There is a reason that God brings new people into our lives. Don't take them for granted, whether you're in a convenience store, a supermarket, at work, walking down the street, wherever you may be. People come into our lives for a reason. So if you love God, as Danny Gokey sings, if you love God, you love people.

What a difference this day will make when you have a conversation with God. Prayer makes a difference. Praying makes a difference. Our relationship with God makes a difference. There is no doubt about that. Prayer changes things, my friends. Sing with Ronnie Millsap on his wonderful What a Difference You've Made in My Life.

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0: Monday afternoon, everyone. You're listening to Tell Me More with Carol Holloway. I hope you're enjoying a beautiful sunny day, because it is today, thank goodness, after all the rain and an Eagles loss yesterday. Drove me up a wall, like edge of the seat, up a wall. Anyway, I don't know where they're going to end up. I'll talk to Shane at the end of the show if we have any money. So today we have a great show for you. You can listen to us live right here at the station at 8:60 a.m. on the podcast, or later when the podcast is up. You can listen to us on Odyssey, and you can reach out to me on Instagram or Facebook under Tell Me More with Carol Holloway. All right, there's all the particulars. I want to jump into today's show. At the end of our show, Stanley Steamer's going to be here to talk about some home maintenance things that we can and should be doing at this time of year. And then we're going to be talking to Dawn Blattner about whatever happened to the lunch break at work, even at school for some. And PETA, of course, our friends at PETA are here to join us. They haven't been here in quite a while. So what brings PETA back to the show? Oh, my goodness. Well, if you buy eggs, what about cage-free eggs? I would like to know if they're good. I eat eggs. I haven't gone the PETA no egg or vegan route yet. However, you know, all the controversy, egg prices are still high. I'm sure we're going to have another outbreak, because everything in our government this day, you can't eat anything without it having some kind of a recall. Have you ever seen that in our country before? Every week there's a new recall on a new food, an antibiotic, vegetables, meats. I mean, this is getting out of control. I really hope that you all get out and vote in a couple weeks, because we need to get proper health information in our government, and we don't have it right now. Speaking of that, before I get into the interview, next Saturday is No Kings, the 17th, October 17th. You can go online and find out where you can be part of the movement, whether, you know, like I say all the time, whether you're Democrat or Republican, we have a president in office who is grifting off of us, stealing money from us, people. Haven't you had enough? He's made billions of dollars while he's been in office, and so have his children. It's time for this to stop. So I beg of you, make sure that you are registered to vote. Make sure you know where to vote. Nobody can harass you. And if they tell you that you can't vote, you tell them you want a provisional ballot if you know that you're on the registry. Don't accept anybody stopping you from voting, period. But next week, October 17th, No Kings. Okay, let's talk about eggs. Amber Canavan is here to join us. She is the Associate Director of Campaigns for People for the Ethical Treatment of Animals, otherwise known as PETA, where she plays a key role helping end the use of animals for food. And she's had many victories, including Starbucks and other coffee-selling chains to end the upcharge on vegan milks, getting soy maker Kikkoman to end decade-long experiments on animals, and helping to get foie gras, I think that's like duck liver, sales banned in New York City, Portland, and Portland, Oregon. So she's really awesome, and she has a bachelor's degree in environmental studies from SUNY College of Environmental Science and Forestry. She's been here on the show before, but it's been a while. And many people cannot imagine not eating eggs, and that's me. And many kind-hearted shoppers reach for and pay extra for cage-free eggs. I do organic cage-free eggs, thinking that they are buying humane alternatives to other egg production systems. I thought I was. But those labels mean far less for the birds than they suggest, and eggs are not only cholesterol bombs, so they say, I still think that's questionable, but are problematic for birds who lay them in factories. And I want to find out why. So it's a surprise to most consumers to learn that in cage-free facilities, they often endure, they, meaning the chickens, much of the same suffering experienced by hens in other egg production systems, and in some ways can even experience additional suffering. So I want to find out. I mean, chickens form complex social structures. Did you know that? That they dream when they sleep. They worry about the future just like people do. How do they how do they know what a chicken thinks? I have to remember to ask that. I probably won't. They can recognize dozens of individual faces. That is really interesting. And they communicate with one another using a sophisticated range of vocalizations. Huh, very interesting. Well, anyway, I want to bring Amber on because I really want to know about these cage-free eggs and what suggestions she has for all of us and what those conditions are actually like. So let's bring Amber on right now. Hi, Amber. Welcome to Tell Me More with Carol Holloway.
1: Hi, thanks so much for having me.
0: Absolutely. We love PETA. You haven't been here for a while, so I am super happy to talk to you.
1: Awesome. Well, I love this topic. I have some rescued hens, so I will talk about that all day.
0: Awesome. So wait, let's start at the top here. Are eggs considered vegan or not vegan?
1: Eggs are not vegan. They come from animals. And as we're going to dig into, there is a lot of cruelty involved behind the scenes in egg production.
0: So let's talk about all of that. First of all, like when I eat eggs, I have to be honest, and I'm sure a lot of our listeners do. So when we go to buy eggs, we're going to talk about the cruelty in a minute, but when we go to buy eggs, what does cage-free really mean?
1: Well, it means next to nothing for the hens, unfortunately. Cage-free is a deceptive marketing phrase that, you know, leaves, it maybe takes those battery cages out of the equation. I think a lot of people have heard the term battery cage, and it, you know, it definitely evokes some images of animals crammed together wing to wing inside a little cage. But cage-free just means that they took the cages away and left them crammed wing to wing in the giant crowded factory farm warehouse shed without really changing anything else. But then they're upcharging people for that label. It's meant to make you feel more comfortable than it really changes too much for the animals.
0: Okay, we'll talk about the animals in a minute, but I've also seen on egg cartons free range and organic. What does that mean?
1: Free range is very similar to cage free. It means that they are still crammed into the factory farm shed. We actually had an investigation into Nelly's free range eggs, which are also sold with the organic label. And there were 20,000 birds crammed into a factory farm shed. And all they have to do to meet the requirement for free range is provide some these little pop holes in the side of the shed where there's like a little barren field that the hens can go out to. But hens are prey animals. There was no shade. There was, you know, no trees. There's not really much out there. And the hens end up barely going outside. But because they had, quote unquote, access to the outdoors, then they are able to use that label and upcharge you more for it.
0: And what about the label organic?
1: Organic has more to do with what the animals are fed. It does require some outdoor access now. There's been a lot of swapping with like the federal rules around organic. But basically, they can still cram them wing to wing in this giant factory farm shed. And again, it just really more has to do with what the animals are fed, not so much how they are treated.
0: Wow. We were telling our listeners before you came on a little bit about chickens and their complex social structure, and they dream when they sleep. How did they figure out they dream when they sleep?
1: Well, you know, when I learned that fact about chickens, it didn't surprise me at all. They have so much personality. They explore the world, they experience the world so deeply. They have such complex social structures with each other, with humans, with the squirrels. My birds chase the squirrels. They say, get off my lawn. And they just have so much complexity to them that has been stripped away by, you know, these images that we use where they're just used for food. And they're so much more than that. And they deserve so much more from us.
0: So, Amber, since you have hens, what do you do with the eggs, or do you not have a rooster?
1: So I actually feed the eggs back to the hens. To me, they were rescued from a cage-free facility, actually a cage-free organic facility. So I actually saw where these birds came from, and it was absolutely awful living conditions for them. You know, it's this giant, filthy warehouse. They can be kept in as little as 1 square foot per bird, which is nothing for a hen. These girls love exploring and, you know, experiencing the world around them. 1 square foot per bird is absolutely atrocious, but that is what happens to birds who are sold, you know, their eggs are being sold under that cage-free label. And, you know, they are bred to lay so many eggs, up to an egg a day. And that is a huge strain on their little bodies. The shells of eggs are made of calcium, and that strips calcium from their bones. They actually have really, really high rates of broken bones because of the high rates of egg laying. So to me, they were rescued from the egg industry. Those are their eggs, and they get those back so that they can help rebuild some of that calcium and the protein and everything that gets sapped from their bodies.
0: Okay, so thank you for explaining why you feed them back, because the first thing I thought of is cannibalism.
1: You know, it's actually more akin to mammals. When they give birth, a lot of mammals will eat the placenta to get back. And, you know, if you think about it more like that, I think it makes a lot more sense.
0: It does. It does. So let's talk about egg production. Is all egg production cruel, all of it?
1: So PETA has exposed not just cage-free facilities, but free-range and pasture-raised facilities as well. I was actually a first responder to a pasture-raised barn that collapsed in a windstorm a couple of months ago. So I got to see firsthand that pasture-raised is a lie. I'm just going to go out and say it. It is a big old lie. These birds had, I think there were 30,000 birds in this shed. And again, they had little pot holes to the outdoors, but it was just this sun blasted. It was like a 90 degree day. There were no birds outside, but the company was still able to sell those eggs as pasture raised, even though almost every single bird was inside that shed, crammed in wing to wing. Higher rates of respiratory disease, high rates of broken bones. So when you're looking at a bird in the factory farm shed, and you can see our investigations at PETA.org that, you know, can really show what I'm talking about, but you're not going to necessarily notice if that bird has a broken bone just by looking at her without putting hands on her. But she has so much suffering in that little body. And of course, no birds go to the retirement homes like the hens I rescued. Those hens are killed oftentimes before their second birthday. Their egg production just goes down and they're not profitable anymore. Even though hens can live, you know, 10, 12 years if they are living in, you know, a sanctuary type conditions, that's also not really reflected on the label when you're at the grocery store.
0: Dude, if they're killing these hens after like their before their second birthday, are they then selling the chickens for food for chicken?
1: So their bodies are so worn out. Sometimes they are slaughtered for their flesh. So it'll be like something like cheap soup stock, like things like that. Sometimes animal feed. Some of them just go straight to the rendering because their bodies are these birds are emaciated thin. They've been used as egg machines basically their entire lives. And they're just these worn out, thin, sad looking birds. It's really sad to see. And again, that's not the image that conjures in your mind when you're in the grocery aisle and you're seeing cage free or free range or pastured. Sometimes they have images of sunshine and grass on the packaging and the bird possibly quite literally never touched grass their entire lives.
0: So you think the industry is purposefully trying to mislead consumers by their marketing labels?
1: Oh, yeah. You know, we've come such a long way, and consumers, people care about animals, and the industries know that. So, but instead of actually, you know, changing things significantly, because that would make them unprofitable anymore, they come up with these deceptive marketing phrases and marketing buzzwords that sound good to you, but aren't actually, you know, there's a lot of wiggle room in the kind of marketing that they're able to do when the reality behind the scenes is the same old factory farms, just repackaged, rebranded with that nice little upcharge at the at the checkout lane on top of it.
0: More than an upcharge these days. Let's talk about the fact that, you know, a lot of people love going out for Sunday morning breakfast, or they love, you know, making breakfast on the weekend. We use eggs. So what are we supposed to say to all of our listeners? Don't eat eggs anymore?
1: Well, I would say vegan eggs tofu scramble.
0: Wait a minute. Vegan eggs. What are they?
1: Yeah. So my favorite brand is Just Egg. They have a liquid egg that you can use just like any kind of like a scrambled egg in the frying pan. There's also Yo Egg and other egg brands on the market. There's also vegan egg replacers for like baking. I am a big fan of tofu scramble. It's very affordable. It's very hearty, very high in protein, very filling. But even going out, you know, Denny's has their vegan grand slam. You can get vegan pancakes at Denny's these days. So even when you're going out, there's some options out there.
0: So what are these vegan eggs made from?
1: Well, Just Egg is made from mung beans. So it's like a whole foods plant-based ingredient. And it really does taste just like eggs. I hadn't had eggs in like 10 years when I tried it. So I was like, I'm not sure about this. But it, you know, it gave me all those memories back of eating chicken's eggs. Honestly, after seeing the cruelty, in my case, in person, but even just seeing it on video, I did not want to touch eggs after that. It disgusted me seeing the conditions that these birds are raised in, and then seeing the filthy conveyor belts with these eggs rolling down them, and then you're putting that on your kitchen counter. No, thank you. These farms are absolutely filthy. I don't want to eat anything coming from there.
0: I've seen those videos before, Amber. If our listeners wanted to see one of those videos, where would they watch that?
1: We have our cage-free and also some free-range and pasture-raised investigation video up at PETA.org. So check out our investigations. I know some of the things I was saying that happened to hens just sounds so, so far out that you don't even want to believe it. But that is what is happening behind the scenes to bring meat, dairy, and eggs to the grocery store shelves. The marketing is not what is actually happening behind the scenes for these animals.
0: Hmm. That's very sad. You mentioned baking. How have you or the people that you know at PETA, have they actually baked, you know, like brownies using the Yo Egg or something like that? And do they taste the same? And do they bake this?
1: I am actually a baker, so I can speak to this. My favorite egg replacer is Bob's Red Mill egg replacer. It is shelf stable. You can find it in the baking aisle of most grocery stores. But there's also so many other egg swaps. You can use mashed up bananas in a lot of recipes, ground flax seeds, which are actually very healthy for you. So you can up your protein and amino acids and all that, sneaking some ground flax seeds into your muffins and cookies and things like that. But we also have so many other vegan egg swaps at PETA.org. We'll also mail out a free vegan starter guide to anyone who asks.
0: Interesting. So when we talk about birds, you know, we've had the bird flu going around over and over again. Our government has gotten rid of so many FDA regulations, and there's more food out there that's bad for you than I've ever heard in my entire life. Have they loosened up all the regulations for birds as well? Is this why we're seeing more issues with birds and eggs?
1: Well, there's always been those issues of, you know, you always hear about salmonella in eggs. That hasn't gone away by any stretch. But yes, added to it, we have, we're still in the middle of a multi-year avian flu outbreak. It's the worst avian flu outbreak that the country has ever seen. Millions of birds in factory farms have died from it. It is still definitely an issue. And on top of it, since we're talking about these deceptive marketing phrases, the rules were waived. So a lot of these farms that are using the free range and pasture raised label, they're keeping the birds inside their entire lives because of avian flu concerns and still able to use the free range and pasture raised label. It is absolutely crazy that they're able to do that, but they're able to get that pass because they can say, well, avian flu is out there, even though the birds that are confined their entire lives in these sheds can still get avian flu as well. We've seen that all over the place.
0: So, Amber, what do we say to our neighbors? I'm surrounded by, I can count off the top of my head, four neighbors that have chicken coops that look like they're very open, that the chickens, the hens have a lot of free range. I always see them outside. I see protection. I see heat lamps. You know, I see all these different things, tarps, you know, some of them are ugly. Some of them are beautiful. What do you say to those people that are either raising chickens for their own sustainability to eat the eggs or they're selling eggs? How do you say to them, like, this is really unethical?
1: Well, you know, one, I do hope that they are, you know, keeping these hens in the best, absolute best conditions they have at their home. One thing we didn't touch on yet is the fact that hens have brothers, right? So they, when they hatch, half are boys and half are girls. And at the hatchery, no matter if these birds are destined for the battery cage, free range, pastured, or the little farm store, where you're buying chicks, there's a reason why all of the chicks are sold. They market them as females. And it's because all the male chicks are killed at the hatchery the day that they hatch. What? And common industry practices, we're going to get a little horrible. It's getting into October and Halloween, so maybe this is appropriate. But the egg industry, these hatcheries, common industry practice to kill the male chicks is to basically shred them alive. It's like a blender wood chipper type machine called a macerator. So these birds are grinded alive, these baby chicks. And, you know, I was horrified when I heard about it. And unfortunately, that is what's happening if you're going to go to the feed store and you see those cute baby chicks under the heat lamps at the feed store. There's a reason why they say, well, those are all females. Of course, they're not always females all the time. And people end up with roosters and they end up killing them or abandoning them. That's a whole other issue. There are still issues with that that are really horrifying. We do have a really good blog on the backyard egg issue as well at PETA.org if people want to explore, you know, some of the issues that are with that and the best practices if you do have hens in your backyard. Of course, PETA always pushes adopt. If people have space, whether it's for a dog or a cat or a chicken or any other animal, you know, the best possible care for them is obviously always the best.
0: Amber, you're one of our friends at PETA. Thank you for joining us this afternoon. I'm glad it wasn't a morning discussion. a little bit more digestible. Listeners, if you've missed any of this interview with Amber Canavan from PETA, please go back and listen to the podcast. Thank you so much for joining us today.
1: Thank you so much for having me. I love talking about chickens. So thank you so much.
0: You guys are always welcome here. Thank you.
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0: Shane, I love jazz. So anything like that is great. Herb Albert, right? Love it. Listeners, go to the PETA website if you ever have questions or you want to know substitutes for anything. I love when they come on the show. They're very informative. So listeners, here we are. Tell Me More with Carol Holloway. And I'm wondering, whatever happened to the lunch break? You know, where you're at work and you get a half an hour to go have lunch? I know the last place that I worked at, our boss preferred that we didn't take a lunch or eat it at our desk. I mean, she was horrid, in my opinion, because it was like, what do you mean you're going out for lunch? Seriously? So new research shows that more than half of workers in the United States skip lunch at least once a week. And this can actually affect how well we perform at work. There's a new study out there that suggests that the workload, pressure, and company culture are the main reason behind this trend. And I will vouch for that. I think there's a lot of pressure because we're overworked, underpaid, and the bosses just don't like you taking your lunch break. But by law, they're required. So joining us today to find out what happened to the lunch work break is Dawn Jackson Blattner. She is a registered dietitian, nutritionist, and certified specialist in sports dietetics. She also has a certificate of training in integrative and functional nutrition, and she is a trusted expert appearing regularly in some of our local and national TV media outlets like the Today Show and Good Morning America. And she starred in and won the primetime reality TV show on ABC called My Diet is Better Than Yours. Dawn has worked as the head dietitian for the Chicago Cubs for 10 years. Yes, she does have a World Series ring. I think I've told you guys that before because she's been here before. And hosted an Emmy-nominated TV show in Chicago for 3 seasons, and she also won the Media Excellence Award from the Academy of Nutrition and Dietetics, and she owns a nutrition and consulting and communication business with focus on fun, flexible, superfood nutrition. So it's always good to have somebody here that understands what's going on. So I'm so happy. I just want to welcome her to the show.
1: Hey, Carol, thanks so much for having me.
2: Yeah, I'm so happy to have you here. I wanted to ask you a question. Not why are so many workers skipping lunch, but why are so many more workers skipping lunch?
1: Oh my gosh, you're right. People are skipping lunch. And according to the new 2026 lunch report from Easy Cater, which surveyed 1,000 workers, they found that 3 reasons are why people are skipping lunch. So they have too much work, they have too many meetings, and they feel company pressure to work through lunch. In fact, 1 in 3 workers are saying that the company culture makes it hard for them to step away and eat lunch.
2: That is 100% true. I mean, I know in all my work career, I have been felt pressured to skip lunch by the management, and then they don't want to pay you. You're trying to meet a deadline. I mean, all of the above of what you've said. So what do we do about it?
1: Well, hey, this is a problem because if you skip lunch, your productivity suffers. So you have less focus, you make more mistakes. And the lunch report found that nearly 8 in 10 workers are hangry on the job. And that same number, though, say if they just stepped away from their desk and ate lunch, they would be more productive. And I'm a dietitian, and I'll tell you that's totally true, that if you actually eat lunch, it's fuel for a better workday. It's not just a break from work.
2: So, Dawn, how do we approach our bosses like this? Because I know in my previous experience, they really don't care. They don't care. They want you to sit at your desk and eat your lunch while you're working. And I feel like the employer, not the employee, is more to blame for people skipping lunch.
1: Well, you know, there are 2 very positive things that employers can do to help with that teamwork and collaboration and also the productivity is they can protect a lunch break, and they can also provide a lunch break. So protecting a lunch break just means encouraging employees to get that 30 minutes in their calendar and actually take a lunch, but then also providing it by offering a catered lunch. And Easy Cater makes it very easy to order and manage food for the workplace. So even if it's just a one-time team lunch, or if it's more reoccurring meals, employers need to know that these catered lunches can bring employees together for more collaboration, but it can also fuel a more productive, a better workday.
2: So how do we approach our employers besides having them listen to this show?
1: Well, you know, and I think that's what's so great about this new 2026 lunch report from EasyCater is there's actual stats behind it. So this isn't just hearsay. This isn't just like, hey, wouldn't this be nice? There's stats behind it to say, hey, listen, our teamwork is suffering. Our productivity is suffering. Lunch is actually very powerful. So I would say you go to EasyCater.com and actually check out that lunch report and use some of those statistics to your advantage.
2: So since you're a nutritionist and because you are speaking for EasyCater, you must have a hand in making sure that these are well-balanced lunches.
1: Well, you know what's so cool about the report is that it really is true that workers would love to have a satisfying lunch, but they don't want it to be too heavy to slow them down. So some of the most popular things are sandwiches and wraps and salads, and all of those make for a very balanced and nutritious lunch.
2: So let's talk about EasyCater for a little bit.
1: Yes.
2: I put up the website, but let's tell our listeners, because we want to put this in front of our bosses who aren't letting us take our lunch or making us eat in our seat. Where do we find it? Like how, like, is it across the United States? Is it something that's just rolling out in, say, New York? Tell our listeners a little bit more.
1: Yes. So you can go to EasyCater.com and right there, it's actually in the name, right? It's easy to actually order food for the workplace. And the cool thing is it does not matter what size organization. They work with all sizes of organizations, all different types of companies. And right there on the website is where you can order food for the workplace.
2: Mm-hmm. And I've taken the time, listeners, to go through and look at this. Besides some of your chain stores, I mean, a lot of them are the chain stores, but there's a lot of really good healthy ones in here.
1: Oh, my gosh.
2: Which I think is awesome.
1: Yeah, you know what? I love that you point that out because there is something for everyone in EasyCater. So keeping that variety, keeping employees enjoying the food. I mean, you only get nutrition if people actually like what they're eating, you know? So having that variety right from EasyCater.com is huge.
2: It is. And I went in, listeners, and put in our local Philadelphia area, and you can actually choose from all types of food, whether it has to be healthy, breakfast, lunch, dinner.
1: Yes.
2: It's still there, you know, 12 hours later. But you can pick the type of food, like Italian or Mexican or Asian. Dawn, this is really cool.
1: Yeah, it is really cool. And I love that you point out that, you know, although we're talking about lunch, yes, breakfast, snacks, even late night working, all of these times, in, depending on what business you're in, need food, right? So EasyCater.com
2: right
1: offers that. So, you know what? Thank you for being so prepared and like looking at the website and seeing how cool it actually is.
2: It really, well, you know what? I have to inform my listeners. And when we're done talking, I'm going to tell them what the law is for lunch breaks at work.
1: Oh, hey, you know what? I love that. You know, in one hand, you absolutely use that lunch report to use the stats because I think, you know, a lot of employers would enjoy the stats of building collaboration and teamwork and more productivity.
2: And one more time, I'm so glad you came to join us this afternoon. Where can we go for more information?
1: Oh, yes. Please head to EasyCater.com, and that's where you can order food for your workplace. And also check out this cool lunch report.
2: Awesome. Yes, and the lunch report is right there on EasyCater.
1: Yep, EasyCater.com.
2: Awesome. That's the one I didn't see. I was looking for it, but I'm going to find it right now.
1: Perfect.
2: Thanks so much, Dawn.
1: Thanks for having
2: Appreciate your time.
1: Thank you.
2: Bye.
0: Listeners, this is unbelievable. When I said to Dawn I was going to look up that information, I did it like right away. And Pennsylvania law does not require employers to provide a meal or rest breaks for adult employees 18 or older, regardless of how long their shift is. I really thought that we had a Department of Wage and Labor and all of that that told us what we could and couldn't do for our lunch or what an employer had to do. So Pennsylvania employees are only required to provide. So I dug a little deeper and went right to the PA Gov agency. And according to Pennsylvania, I don't know what New Jersey is, employers are required to provide break periods of at least 30 minutes for minors ages 14 through 17 who work five or more consecutive hours. Employers are not required to give breaks for employees 18 and over. Did your jaw just drop? Because mine did. If your employer allows breaks and they last less than 20 minutes, you must be paid for the break. If your employer allows meal periods, the employer is not required to pay you for your meal period if you do not work during your meal period and it lasts more than 20 minutes. A collective bargaining agreement may also govern the issue. So listen, people, if you take a lunch break at your desk and you eat your lunch within 15 minutes, your employer cannot dock you for a lunch period. Seriously, but they don't have to pay you at all. That is the Pennsylvania law. Are you shocked? Because I sure am. I am like totally shocked. And going back to Dawn's report, instead of you going to Easy Cater, which I don't mind you going there, let me tell you exactly what the annual, what the annual lunch report says in, I just had it up here just a minute ago. So let me pull it back up. Actually, Shane, let's take I was going to take a quick commercial break. Here we go. According to Easy Cater's fifth annual lunch report, 54% of U.S. workers now skip lunch at least once a week. I told you that in the beginning. And the number has risen for four consecutive years. Here's the key findings. Performance impact. 84% of employees report that hunger hurts their job performance, leading to lower focus, 49%, more mistakes, 40%, and slower task completion, 38 to 43%. Habit changes. 81% of surveyed workers stated that inflation has forced them to change how or what they eat during the workday. And we all know that because, oh, golly gee, gosh darn it, all the prices are going up, like food and gas. So our budgets are tighter. I wonder why that's happening. Maybe we should vote that person out of office on 2028. And in the meantime, get all those Republican senators and House of Representatives out of office. So maybe we can make some changes. Let me remind you, as I'm doing these trends here real quick, do you realize that if all this, the Congress comes together after these midterm elections and they want to stop Trump, he can veto anything they say. So like maybe then it's time to get rid of him in office. Maybe the 25th Amendment would be appropriate instead of an impeachment. Okay, I'm getting on my high horse. And then I just want to mention that historically, the rate of workers skipping lunch has really climbed steadily, like I said, from 48% in 2024, 2024 is 49%, 51% in 2025, and so far in 2026, 54% of people are skipping lunch. So don't be one of those people. We all know that we work better when we have lunch. Okay, time to take a quick commercial break because I have a very quick segment to get in with Stanley Steemer. And you're listening to Tell Me More with Carol Holloway, and we'll be right back.
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0: Try to make sure we can wrap up the whole show this week. Folks, fall is here. And before you turn on your heater for the first time this season, there are a few important home maintenance steps that you do not want to skip. So here with a very simple checklist to help us and our families settle in for the colder months is Stanley Steemer's district manager, David Broderick. And he has been with Stanley Steemer for 20 years now, more than 20 years. So he hit his 20-year mark. Yay. So let's bring him on right now. I have quite a few questions to ask him because homeowners are beginning to shift their attention into the colder weather, and I want to make sure that you do everything that you need to do. I believe David is ready for us.
2: Oh, hi, David. How are you doing?
4: I'm good. How about yourself?
2: Oh, very, very good. I love when I have people like you here to talk about our home and maintenance and things that we should do and be doing around the house, especially this fall. So what are some of the most important things you can tell our listeners about tasks that families overlook at this time of year?
4: Sure. The first thing should always be safety related. So take the time to check the batteries in your smoke detector, check the batteries in the carbon monoxide detector. If there's any doubt, go ahead and change the batteries. Another thing to consider would be having your dryer vent cleaned out. Laundry over the last 6 months, 12 months, you know, that lint can get trapped in the exhaust system, poses a potential fire hazard. And then an often overlooked aspect to a clean and healthy home would be air quality. So certainly when you're swapping out your fall decor, swapping out your spring and summer decor for fall decor, go ahead and change out your HVAC filters as well. They've probably turned from white to gray, and that'll be a big help to the indoor air quality.
2: So what about our, you know, we've had the air conditioning. Is this a time to refresh the air conditioning filter too at the end of the year?
4: Yeah, I mean, that should be done like every 3 to 4 months, but you're absolutely right. All the pollen, dirt, dust, debris, stuff from the summer, you know, everyone's busy lifestyle, that's probably settled into the ductwork of your home, and it's pretty difficult to access as a DIY project. So consider Stanley Steamer. You know, we have, our own built trucks that we built out in Dublin, Ohio, huge vacuum trucks that come and do a really thorough job. It's going to be a great refresh for the home. And again, it's going to really improve the indoor air quality of your house.
2: So, David, a question when it comes to the HVAC. I mean, I think we live our house and we have oil heat. So, and I always say to my husband, don't we have to change the filter? And he's like, we don't have a filter. What does that mean? How do people know what they have and what needs to be cleaned and vents and things like that? I mean, I think it's a question for a lot of people because we have oil heating in our house. People have wood stoves. People have electric heat. People have propane. How do you know what the right thing is for your system?

0: 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I mean, they can answer a lot of the questions for you.
1: Okay. You talked about changing our smoke detectors. Does that include carbon dioxide detectors? And should all homes, regardless of whether they have gas or anything like that, have a carbon monoxide detector?
0: Yeah, absolutely. Everybody should have a carbon monoxide detector. Everybody should have a smoke detector as well. And listen, like if for some reason you don't have like a ventilation system, which is probably more the anomaly, as far as indoor air quality, like a big filter in your home would be your carpets, it would be your furniture. So you know,
1: right.
0: That's Stanley Steamer's bread and butter. So you know, even just getting a deep clean on your carpets, a deep clean on your furniture, like that's going to dramatically improve your indoor air quality.
1: So if Stanley Steamer was to come in, this is a great question because we've been bringing all this dirt and pollen and everything from outside. What about houses that have, you know, a carpet and hardwood? Do they handle hardwood floors?
0: Yeah, absolutely. Stanley Steamer can clean any surface, whether it's tile and grout, carpet, area rugs, wood floors. Like, we got you covered. If you do have wood floors, like, I imagine there's probably area rugs in there we can help you with. But again, those, in my opinion, I mean, that's the biggest filter you have in your house. I mean, everything that living brings in, it all ultimately, it's going to get caught in those soft goods in your home. And that's Stanley Steamer's area of expertise.
1: Okay. See, I did not realize that there were other things that you could do just besides that. So that it's good to hear that. And like, how long does it take? Does it depend on the size of the house and how much you want done? Do they, you know, if you're doing this fall transition, do they do walls and things like that? I mean, I really want our listeners to be able to use your services and understand all that you do.
0: Yeah, it's very convenient. You know, in Philadelphia, I mean, on any given day, we probably have 40 to 50 trucks on the road. There's probably somebody down the street from you. You know, you could call up to 1-800-STEAMER. You go online. Very easy to book an appointment. Oftentimes, we have same-day availability, next-day availability. Certainly, we can get out this week or next. You know, whenever it's convenient, you know, multiple time frames available. And it's usually pretty quick. I mean, it's going to depend on what you schedule. But I mean, even if we do your entire house from floor to ceiling, I mean, it's, you know, at the most, it would be half a day. But, you know, if we're going to do a couple rooms in your house, a couple pieces of furniture, you know, 1 to 2, 3 hours, nothing crazy, super easy.
1: Okay. So, you're here in the Philadelphia area still? You were the manager in this area?
0: I am from the Philadelphia area. Currently, I'm in Dublin, Ohio. That's where our company was founded back in 1947.
1: I heard you mention that. Yeah, I did hear you mention that, and I just wasn't sure. I heard correctly.
0: Yeah. My office is in King of Prussia. I have one in Pennsauken, New Jersey as well, and then we have one down in Newcastle, Delaware.
1: That's awesome. See, I think it's really great that you're here because most of our listeners just think it's Stanley Steamer's just cleaning carpet. And now you've cleared it out to them that you do so much more than that, and that you and what's your slogan? Tell us the mess, and we'll handle the rest.
0: yeah, we're here to make sure, you know, from top to bottom, you have a clean and healthy home.
1: And I have one more question for you because this always seems to be a problem for me, and I think people like to know this, especially as the weather's changing and there's, you know, a lot of humidity in the air right now in this area. What method do you use for cleaning carpets, and how long does it take for carpets to dry?
0: So we use a hot water extraction. You know, Stanley Steamer. It's going to be hot water. It's a very mild solution, safe for kids, safe for pets, and I mean, it's industry recognized as the most efficient method to clean carpets.
1: Awesome, and then. When you do a whole, say you come in, somebody says, I want a whole house cleaning, I want my carpets cleaned, I want my floors cleaned, I want my air duct cleaning, I want to just check everything, make sure everything's good. What about people that have allergies? Does this help them?
0: Absolutely.

0: All of our services are going to help alleviate symptoms relative to asthma, allergies. I mean, it's been proven. You know, if we come in and we do a full house clean, we clean your furniture, your carpet, your air ducts, you know, it will be noticeable. You'll feel it. And we hear that all the time.
1: Is it, now here's a question, and you don't necessarily have to answer because I'm sure it ranges from where you live or what is being done. Is it expensive? Is this an investment that people should really try to fit into their budget?
0: Well, I mean, it's certainly tough times right now. I think everybody's feeling it. I mean, you know, prices at the grocery store are skyrocketing. Everything's skyrocketing. We like to think that our prices are very reasonable. I mean, we're certainly not the most expensive. I'm not going to lie; like we're not the least expensive either. But we're going to provide value. Our technicians are thoroughly trained. We're still a family-owned business. We stand behind our work, and we're going to make sure that you feel like you got value.
1: Okay. Now here's another one because this is important. I have a bedroom with a big bed in it, and maybe there's a large dresser. Do you guys move that? How do we make sure that gets clean too?
0: Yeah, typically light furniture movement is included in the service. Sometimes we have one guy come out. Sometimes we have two guys come out. Like, you know, if you need a lot of furniture moved, you can certainly just let the agent on the phone know that. We'll be sure we send a two-man team your way. But yeah, mm-hmm. Furniture movement is included. It's going to be a thorough wall-to-wall cleaning.
1: Oh, that's so important for people. And what's your guarantee for customer satisfaction?
0: Yeah, we guarantee all of our work. So, I mean, if we come out there and we leave and for some reason you're not fully satisfied, call back. You know, we won't even hesitate to send somebody back out to address, you know, all of your concerns.
1: Awesome. These are all important questions that people need to know. What about people that have pets? You know, what if there's a flea problem or, you know, something like that?
0: Sure. Like we have a whole arsenal of, you know, methods and different products to address anything that you might have going on. But I mean, that's who we cater to. We cater to people that have pets. We cater to people that have kids that are making a mess. I mean, that's what we're here for. And, that's
1: awesome.
0: Why we're here. We're here to help with those situations for sure.
1: So if anybody wants to use your services, they want more information or they have a lot more questions and maybe some that I forgot to ask, where would they go?
0: Yeah, go to stanleysteamer.com. You know, tons of information on there that you can drill down on, you know, or just call 1-800-STEAMER. Again, we have live agents that are fully trained on everything we offer and can answer any questions that you might have.
1: David, it's so funny because when you said call, when you call the number, instantly in my head, and I'm sure our listeners are going, 1-800-STEAMER. Yeah, 100%. It's catchy and it works. I thank you so much for spending some time with us and giving us some insight on what we can do to keep ourselves healthy and our house fresh. I appreciate your time, David.
0: Carol, thanks for having me.
1: Absolutely. Bye-bye.
0: Bye.
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3: All right, listeners, informative show on many reasons, many avenues today. So, this is the time of year, like after all that rain we had this weekend and after all the windstorms, to really do a maintenance on your home. I'll probably talk about that in the next week or two. Speaking of the next week or two, we are going to start our fall book reading series. You do not want to miss next week's author who is coming to join us. Oh my gosh. His name is Lieutenant General William Troy. He is a retired U.S. Army Lieutenant General, and he wrote a book called Essential. It is 5 principles that make good people great leaders. Maybe we all need to listen to this in this politically toxic climate so that we can pick better leaders than who we have right now. So that's going to kick off our book series. We are also going to have one of my friends coming back to talk about the Medicare, Medicaid Advantage programs and everything that are out there and what you need to do right now if you want to switch plans. And then we have a couple other books lined up. So with that being said, I got to wrap it up. It's time to go. No time to talk to Shane about sports. Oh, that's okay, because they weren't that great this weekend. As always, listeners, pay it forward. Please do something nice for somebody, and we'll see you here next week, same place, same time. Thanks for listening.

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1: You bet, Daisy. 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
0: Thanks. I almost went with a cape, but didn't want to come across as pretentious.
1: Nonsense. 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
0: You might be onto something, Max.
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12: 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At March Forward, Mark and his partners and associates think out of the box to partner with their clients in regards to their visions for their lives, their businesses, and their legacies. And through his innovative work with the Forward Focus Forums, Mark connects entrepreneurs to resources that help to fuel their success. Founders Forum is a radio show and podcast podcast where entrepreneurs share their journeys, reveal the stories behind their successes, and the lessons they've learned. Join Mark and his guests for a mix of inspiration, valuable insights, and a bit of fun. Now, let's dive in.
13: Yeah, inspiration, perspiration, we got it all going in here in the studio. Good morning, America. How are you? My guest today is Hillary. I'll formally introduce her in a minute. But good morning, Hillary. Thanks for being here.
14: Good morning, Mark. I'm so happy to be here.
13: That's great. Great to have you here. So guess what we're going to talk about? We're going to talk about AI. Why? Because nobody else is talking about it, right? That's all anybody's talking about these days. And but I have it, and we've talked a lot about it on the show in regard to business uses and what people are doing with the businesses and things like that. But I want to ask you, how is AI affecting you in your life? Could be your business, personally, or whatever. But where does it come into play with you?
14: I think it's fascinating the many ways that I've been able to personally use it, and then the responses that my clients have had toward it as well. As far as my personal use as an author, I've been able to use it to help me with research. I don't have it write original content for me, but it can very much fast track what I need to find
13: out. And the research, of course, you have to confirm somehow.
14: Oh,
13: right?
14: Absolutely. Yeah. That all has to be, you know, I actually do have to go to the library and figure out whether those primary papers do have that actual
13: but
14: information.
13: But saved you time in getting there, though.
14: It saves me
13: right?
14: a lot of time. Yeah. Yep. It isolates things for me. But funny, just yesterday, I was doing a art installation plan for a client who lives in a wonderful, beautiful house down in Philadelphia. And
13: a little outside the scope of your business, I think, right?
14: No.
13: Not really? Okay.
14: It's totally in the scope of my business.
13: Oh, cool.
14: So, I do a lot of art installation and curation for people.
13: Upon moves. Yeah. We'll talk about that.
14: So here I am doing this art installation plan, and she wants to physically see how I'm going to lay out 40 pieces of artwork on 4 floors this Friday. And so I thought, okay, well, I'm going to try to put everything into AI, all the room photographs, all the art photographs, and have it lay it out. And I did that. And what came back was very professional looking. However, the curation was so not right. The juxtaposition of different pieces of artwork were totally off. The choices that AI was making
13: for me. An
14: example
13: of the human element being missing, right?
14: Absolutely missing. Plus that whole judgment about really how one piece of artwork talks to another, and what makes sense as far as history of work and all this kind of stuff.
13: Right.
14: So curation is still very much a human high touch.
13: Right. Got it. So Hillary J is our guest today, and she's a founder, owner, and creative director. She's also an award-winning journalist, designer, and arts advocate. So some of her business history, which is very interesting, she co-founded Maximal Art, an international costume jewelry and watch company, where she was chief designer alongside John Wind. Her accessories can be found in the permanent collections of London's Victoria and Albert Museum, Paris Musée, did I say Des Arts?
14: Les Arts Décoratifs in
13: Des
14: Paris.
13: Something like that.
14: Tongue twister.
13: I need my daughter who speaks French. And the Philadelphia Museum of Art. Hillary's writing has appeared in every major shelter publication, including Metropolitan Home, ID Magazine, Gallery, and Arts and Antiques. In addition, and this is how I knew her name, she wrote a weekly column on interiors, architecture, design, and gardens for the Philadelphia Inquirer Sunday magazine. She's also an author of a book, which is left out, but I think it's important to tell. Recently, she did a book called Woodmere. If you're from Philadelphia, you know about the Woodmere Museum, and it says, telling the story of Philadelphia's art and artists. She was chief curator of the Paley Design Center at Philadelphia University, which is now Jefferson University, which used to be called the Philadelphia College of Textiles and Sciences a long time ago.
14: That's right.
13: Where she mounted exhibitions exploring the intersection of design, art, and culture. She co-founded Design Philadelphia, the first American design festival, which became the business model for others across the United States. Yet another thing that was created in Philadelphia, right?
14: Right.
13: By a Philadelphian. Hillary has taught professional practices and design business courses at the college level and led international design conferences and workshops. She launched Department of Better, LLC, which is her current company, in 2020 to advise private clients, estates, and institutions on the care, curation, and transition of significant collections and offers design expertise regarding products and spaces.
14: That's a lot,
13: That's
14: right?
13: That's a lot.
14: You live long enough.
13: You're a lot in a good way.
14: I've heard that.
13: I'm sure. So have I, by the way. So I get it. So have I. That's why I can say that. Okay, so let's start at the beginning. You're attracted to the arts, to writing.
14: It's all about design for me. It's all about design and art. And I grew up with that in my family. My parents were both designers, and so.
13: And were they entrepreneurs as well?
14: They were both business owners, and I wasn't going to get far from that tree,
13: right?
14: at all. I mean, I even tried to take over my father's business at one point, but that was in Baltimore, and I thought I need to not be in Baltimore.
13: What do you have siblings, by the way?
14: I have a sister who's lives in Florida and does very much the same business I do now.
13: Interesting.
14: She's the one who hooked me into this.
13: So it was definitely in your blood all the way around.
14: Yeah, you can't get far. Yeah. Especially, I mean, I grew up going to art museums. My parents went.
13: Where is she
14: regularly.
13: In Florida?
14: We talked about this in Vero Beach.
13: Vero Beach, that's right.
14: On the East Coast.
13: Talking about Vero Beach yesterday with someone.
14: Yeah.
13: Yes.
14: So my mother was an interior designer, and then the thing about shelter magazines, which might be a funny word for people, it's really home and design magazines. That was another thing that was very much part of my growing up. We were in them all the time.
13: Okay.
14: So.
13: Your home, because of your home.
14: Yes, because our home.
13: Yeah, which must have been magnificent.
14: It was pretty.
13: Yeah, where was it?
14: It was in Baltimore, outside of Baltimore, and it was the house was based on a California case study house, so it was one of these mid-century contemporary houses, wood and stone, and just really pretty, and glass, a lot of glass,
13: right,
14: on a lot of land, and so it was very privileged. I'm very clear about that.
13: Right.
14: It just gave me a very specific kind of perspective on objects, on things, on artwork, and the value of both the artist, the designer, and the stuff.
13: And you went to school for design?
14: I started in an art school, and I ended up majoring in sociology from University of Pennsylvania because I found that writing is really my best mode of communication.
13: Gotcha.
14: And I bring a little bit of an academic bent to the work I do.
13: Right. Yeah. You can tell from the book, which is beautiful, by the way. If you have an interest in art, check out this book, Woodmere.
14: Get it at Woodmere Art Museum.
13: Yep, that's perfect place to get it, yeah. Probably buy it online, too, right?
14: At Woodmere, yeah,
13: online. Woodmere, yeah. Got it. So you were a student in sociology. What was your path to get becoming an entrepreneur?
14: I graduated. I mean, it's a great question. What do you do with a sociology degree?
13: Right.
14: I graduated in sociology, and the next day, literally the next day, I thought to myself, oh my God, now what? And so there were a few twists and turns there, but I had met a wonderful fellow in college, John Wind, and long story short, he and I became business partners and both designers of high-end costume jewelry. It was really art to wear. It was the 80s. It was a very different...
13: So that business was pretty early
14: time.
13: On.
14: It was early on. So at 26 years old, I had 26 employees, and it was a multi-million-dollar business, and we were doing it in Philadelphia. And so, it was trial by fire, but I found out early that I'm good at... I'm good at production and I'm good at marketing. I'm not the operations person. And so fortunately, I've found people, along the way. Robin Cook, I give a shout out to her for being an amazing president of our company.
13: By the way, you're lucky because I talked to a lot of entrepreneurs and I talk about this on the show. I'm a graduate of the Strategic Coach Program, which talks about focusing on your unique abilities and delegating the rest.
14: Yeah.
13: You know, that's one of the things. But you were fortunate to learn that at a young age. It took me a long time to learn it.
14: It's been trial. It has been. I mean, I'm still getting comfortable with, what do you mean I can't do that?
13: Of course.
14: I just can't.
13: Right. That was our other possible topic of the day, saying no.
14: That's a good one, too.
13: You've learned to do that. So that business was going really well.
14: That business was going great, but there were all sorts of funny things that happened. Like we had a radiation emergency where we were producing watches and working with antique watches. And the watches, turned out some of them had radium that had been painted on the dials.
13: Wow.
14: And so we had to do a big recall of product. And so that was from Neiman.
13: Talk about challenges.
14: It was out of Neiman Marcus. It was out of Saks. And we took a big financial hit. Mm. And eventually we had to basically reimagine how the business was set up. And I opted to move on. Mm. So
13: how many years were you in that business?
14: I was only there for 5 years.
13: Gotcha.
14: So it wasn't that long. Five is sort of my sweet spot.
13: Okay. Gotcha. You've moved around a bit. Yeah. So what happened? Where'd you go after that?
14: So after that, I ended up becoming a writer. And the other funny thing about my life, and unlike you, it sounds like, I have had no training in anything I've ever done. Mm. So I just thought, okay, well, maybe I can write for magazines. And I got a great position with now defunct Metropolitan Home Magazine, which was out in New York, and they needed city editors. So I became a city editor in Philadelphia. And you meet everybody doing that. Everybody who's got a beautiful home, who loves their things, who are makers. So I met a ton of people, and that led to my job at The Inquirer, writing a weekly column for a number of years in the magazine. And it also led to my writing for pretty much every other home and design magazine in the country. And I did that for a number of years until, you know, technology kind of put that out of business.
13: Making a living as a
14: writer?
13: Yeah,
14: I was making an actual living.
13: Yeah, well, I know your name was around a lot back then. I know that. So.
14: You know, we all know that just because your name's out there doesn't mean you're making a living. But
13: Did you write for Philadelphia Magazine?
14: That was the first. Yeah. I had a column called Homeward, the last word on home.
13: I remember. Now that you say that, I remember that. Yeah.
14: Yeah.
13: So interesting. By the way, you said, unlike me,
14: yeah.
13: My training, music composition and theory and law.
14: There you go.
13: No finance in there anywhere. So I'm kind of self-taught, you know, obviously mentors and learned a lot along the way, took a lot of courses.
14: I think there's a lot in that.
13: There's a lot in that, but it started out without any training.
14: I think following your passion, you know, there's books written on that is important.
13: Right.
14: And finding people who can mentor you along the way is also amazing.
13: Well, we won't get into my story, but it wasn't a passion at first. It was a way to accommodate what I thought I'd be good at and a way to give back, I thought, which I felt more so than in the law, to really actually help people.
14: That's so interesting.
13: But over time, when I saw how the business was done and what I wanted to change about that, that's when it became a passion. You know. So.
14: Well, I love that you just said that, because there's something really interesting about what I'm doing now, which really
13: leads us to that. Which
14: it's much more of an individual endeavor than any of my past endeavors, which were much bigger
13: in
14: some ways.
13: And this is a passion of yours.
14: This is not necessarily a passion, but this is a recognition of a give back that generally older people need this sort of advising and stewardship of both themselves and their very dear belongings.
13: So describe what you do. We have a minute before the break.
14: Okay.
13: So let's just describe what you do, and then we'll come back and talk a lot about
14: that. Okay, great. So I work in the downsizing arena, but I'm not sort of a broad downsizer or organizer. My clients tend to be those who have interesting collections, things that artwork, belongings, antiquities, antiques, and they are sometimes forced to move, or sometimes they just need to let go of some of things. And so I help them steward those things forward. I find the best next home. And that might be through auction houses where I negotiate contracts, or it might be with galleries. I have a really broad network. I've worked with a lot of different places like that. But the first and foremost thing that I notice about all my clients is that they care about sustainability. So getting that into the work is really what's the most important, making sure that their things are taken care of properly.
13: Perfect, and perfect timing. We'll be right back after this break.
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13: We're back on Founders Forum with our guest today, Hillary J. So we share a second name together because that's my middle name, Jay.
14: There you go.
13: J-A-Y.
14: There you
13: go. Anyway, so.
14: An easy one.
13: So we're talking about what you do, what you're doing with Department of Better, which is such a great name.
14: Thank you. Yeah. The thing I wanted to mention was the other day I was invited to be part of a realtor's talk at a retirement community for people who are interested in selling their homes.
13: Makes sense.
14: It does make sense. And it turns out 11 million people, plus or minus, are going to be selling their homes or exiting their homes in the next 10 years.
13: I shared with you, we just went through it. We just did it. Yeah.
14: So that,
13: and
14: that
13: everyone I know is doing it now.
14: Right. Yeah. It translates to like $1 trillion, literally, in valuables. Each person, the realtor went around the room to start, and she said, can you tell me the question you've brought in? Because I'm sure you've brought in a question. To the person, the first question out of their mouth, what do I do with my stuff? I'm overwhelmed with my stuff. So this whole idea of we all have too much, I definitely am guilty. I live a maximalist life.
13: By the way, I can reinforce that concept as well. We went through it. Everyone we talk to is going through. Everybody says I have too much stuff.
14: Yep. Right. And you don't want to just junk it.
13: Right.
14: You invested in it.
13: Yep.
14: So how do you get the value out? But it's more than that. It's this anxiety. It's this emotional connection that we feel, whether it's a glass that has really no value at all, but you drank out of it when your husband brought it to you or your partner, I don't know, whatever the story is, there's always a story. And I feel compelled to help people through that journey.
13: By the way, you alluded to it earlier, but it's not just what do you do with your stuff. It's the stuff that you really want, you want to keep, and now you're going into a new space as a designer, you know. So we brought a lot of artwork with us.
14: Right.
13: And most of it is still in storage trying to figure out what to do with it. Well,
14: call me.
13: I should. But it's I don't think it's your kind of, your level.
14: Well, I can
13: of
14: hang
13: artwork.
14: It for you. Yeah.
13: Well, we have a well-known photographer who does kind of photography with some painting, with some alteration, interesting stuff. Mm-hmm. We found two places for those were two favorite things we had in our other house. That we did, but we have lots of other stuff we haven't figured out. So maybe I should have you over.
14: Well, you know what? I mean, you're saying it's not my level. I work with people's things that they love, their things. Installing them properly so that they can continue to enjoy them and designing the spaces so they can continue to enjoy it is my primary, idea. But to your point about finding a place if you don't have where it can go, I'm working with one particular piece of artwork right now where the man had a one-person show at the Philadelphia Museum of Art years ago. Mm. He's now passed away. This collector has this piece. It is monumental. It is over 6 feet by 6 feet. Mm. And the auction market for it has pretty much flattened. So I was concerned about the artist's legacy as well as my client getting the right amount of juice out of it, for lack of a better word. So I've been reaching out to museums to see if they're interested in taking the piece into the collection, in one of their collections. But that's a whole nother journey for, artworks. But there are so many places. There are, synagogues and churches who will want things.
13: Right.
14: There are
13: right.
14: individuals. There's a lot of options for what to do with stuff.
13: That's a great idea. So what's the experience like of working with people that have a lot of emotions tied up in their things? And what's that like for you?
14: Heartbreaking.
13: Is it?
14: It really is.
13: Well, there's some, I would imagine there's some joy in it as well,
14: there,
13: right?
14: There is. I mean, there's joy when we get through to the other side because it really is hard work.
13: It is.
14: And, you know, some people feel that they can do it themselves and that's wonderful, or they have family members who can help them do it. It is such an emotional journey that, I mean, I have clients say to me, you saved my life. Now, you know, I didn't save their life, but I did get them.
13: It might, felt that way to them.
14: It did. And we do it together. I really actually care.
13: Yeah.
14: I care that the outcome is good for everyone emotionally as well as financially. And it's not an inexpensive process.
13: You said this is not a passion, so maybe you wouldn't call it a passion, but it is a
14: passion.
13: It is a
14: it's a calling.
13: It's a calling. That's the word.
14: I think it's a calling.
13: Word. Yeah.
14: Not a particularly religious person, but spiritually I think that's that.
13: Got it.
14: If it were a passion, I think I'd be just writing more books.
13: So what kind of challenges have you experienced in this business?
14: Oh, there are a lot of them. You know, sometimes the things we love just can't find new homes. And so we end up donating those, but at least they get donated. Mm-hmm. I don't know what else. It's sometimes harder when people are much older and we have to move them into retirement facilities and they don't really want to go there. They've been very active. They've been world citizens. And to come to the end of your life and to look back and reflect on your legacy and to begin to understand what the meaning of your life has been and what you have perhaps come to, it's a big reflecting point.
13: Listen, I can connect. I mean, we're not at that stage, but we just moved, downsized the home to a, you know, first floor primary bedroom kind of situation that my wife needed, and left our home of 26 years where we raised our kids, and you know, and it's around the corner, so we see it all the time, which in some ways makes it easier, some ways it makes it harder.
14: Yeah,
13: but it is. It's an emotional journey. Yeah.
14: I was with a client.
13: I can't imagine the next one. You know?
14: Oh, well, yeah. Right. I mean, when you get to, you know, 700 square feet or less, from a 2,700 square foot house or a 4,000 square foot house.
13: Yeah.
14: But I was with a client the other day who, you know, we've successfully moved with her. And I just went to visit and see how she was doing. And she was talking to me about her books. And I joke that if I don't walk in and see 1,000 books, it's not my client.
13: Right.
14: But, okay, so we're talking about the books, and she was saying, I just didn't understand when I reached out to my children and they didn't want any of my books that my husband and I had looked at together and read together and made notes together and talked about together. And I just said to her, Carol, that was your life. They need to make a new life.
13: We went through that. Listen, I have music collections. I have records. I have CD, you know, kids took maybe a few records and all that, but the rest of it is all, you know, and books and artwork and all that stuff. I know all of it's going at some point, or a lot of it's going at some point.
14: So. And every client says, my kids don't want it. It's brown furniture. Nobody wants
13: China. But you know
14: what
13: I've done? I've taken pictures of the things I value. I have photos.
14: That's really a great idea.
13: You know what I mean? That's how I've handled it.
14: That's a great idea.
13: So if it's artwork, I can still look at the artwork whenever I want. You know, it's not like having the painting, but it's like having the painting, you know, so.
14: Yeah. And you could always, if you're creative, make a new art piece from the collage of all of those things or whatever. But
13: so you can use that with him.
14: I like that.
13: We only have 2 minutes. Hillary, if I were asking you, this is now October of 2026. I don't know when people will be listening to this, but if this was October of 2029 and you're looking back at the last 3 years, what would have to happen for you to feel like that was a successful progression in your life, that 3-year period?
14: Oh, sure. Throw me the worst one in the last 2 minutes. Okay, fine.
13: You're not alone. I do that to everyone.
14: I wish I was that great of a forecaster. But, you know, as a business person, you do try to have some kind of roadmap.
13: Sure.
14: And I've recently, because I understand what my limitations as a entrepreneur are, I've just started to work with a the past CFO, it turns out, of Woodmere Art Museum, mm-hmm. and working on trying to understand how to really put systems into place so that I can grow the business into something that would help more people and ultimately would be sellable. I mean, I have found by accident that I have managed to sell three businesses over the years. Not that I've gotten rich on any of it, but I've been able to at least sell it in order to propel the next idea. And that's valuable.
13: You would have to figure out how to clone yourself to some extent because there's a lot of unique
14: I feel like a therapist a lot. I do. And yeah. I don't know how you clone therapy.
13: Right.
14: But I do know a couple of really wonderful people who work with me, and they do an exceptional job of, hand-holding as well.
13: You continue to work alongside of them and mentor them. It's kind of what I've been doing in my business.
14: Yeah.
13: So it can be. We can talk about that.
14: Okay, that would be good. Great, I would like that.
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23: 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We are going to be here every Wednesday from 10:30 to 11. There is no bad conversation. There is no good conversation. It is just real estate conversation about what's going on in Philly and the metropolitan area. I am so excited because this is going to be unscripted. That's right. It is not a reality show. This is coming to you live. If you'd like to send me a DM, go to my Instagram, Unscripted Real Estate. Send me a DM and I'll try to answer it as we hear. Stay with me. Share it with your friends. Let's have some fun over the next 30 minutes together. Hey, everybody. Welcome back to Unscripted Real Estate Talk. Craig Lurch, eXp Realty, servicing all of the Philly suburbs and the five counties, and really can help you all over. We actually had a client we were speaking to yesterday. He's getting ready to relocate down to the Georgia area and was like, Craig, can you help me? I'm like, absolutely, positively. I want to make sure that if you are relocating out of the area We can help get you a true professional that is in that area, that knows the market, especially if you're going there for the first time looking to relocate. You want to find your best values. You want to find the communities. That's kind of something why you want to follow us out on Craig Lurch Selling 215. Check us out on YouTube. Follow us on YouTube. We've got all these videos out there on communities because remember, real estate in every given area is created by the community and where the property is. So I'm very big on talking about different communities. Not every community is right for the right person. I mean, if you're looking for sprawling grass, South Philly is definitely not going to do it unless you're on one of those corner lots that maybe have a 10 by 20 piece of grass. But that's adding a little joke out there for all my friends from South Philly, including my brother. I mean, my son who lives down there. But hey, bottom line comes down to it is learn your communities. And if you need to be relocated or you are being relocated, we're here to help you. We can help you anywhere all over the United States. We're here. So follow us out on YouTube. Craig Lurch Selling 215. You can always give me a call, 267-214-7728. I'm going to hit on some buttons today. Might make you a little uncomfortable. Might make you think twice. Might make you say, I'm ticked. I'm going to call Craig and tell him my opinion. Well, you're welcome to. Call me, 267-214-7728. I'd love to have a real estate debate with you and discuss what the feelings are, your feelings are around the market right now. There's a lot of frustration. There's a lot of concern. There's a lot of fear. There's a lot of unknown. But guess what, everybody? It's just the market. It is a real estate market. And when we come to the realization that all these other things are out of our control and the controllable is the actions in which you do in this market within the vehicle in which you're doing it in this market, that is when your comfort zone will then reappear again. If you're a real estate agent and you're struggling, and I can tell you right now, I got statistical numbers right in front of me, and I'm going to tell you later, but it's scary. A lot of agents are out there are scrambling, and a lot of sellers are sitting on the market because they're with agents that aren't really coaching them in the next direction. Buyers are losing offers, and there are still multiple offers being taken place. That's where we're going to have this conversation as the day goes on. But, hey, follow us out there. Like I said, let's have some fun. We're going to talk about it. Topic today is the sky is falling. So is the real estate market. Nope. Sorry. This isn't Chicken Little. I think there's one is running around. Oh, my God, the sky's falling. The sky's falling. It's not. Is it a truth or false? We're going to have that discussion. But personally, it's neither. It's not true. Nor is it false. It is repositioning. It is it is remolded itself. It's almost like one of the things that I'm going to say today's national day is. But let's talk about some positives for the week. First of all, we're all blessed. We all made it here again. It's a wonderful Wednesday. We're getting ready to go into the Eagles this weekend. Big game coming up. Looking forward to seeing how that goes. We're excited after our first game this past weekend. It's going to be very exciting as we move forward playing into the future. I loved what we did. It was a little scary. But again, it's only the first game. But a win is a win, no matter how ugly it takes. So yes, there's plenty of time still in my mindset to move in 2026. We've got 106 days from now to the new year. Even if you're not thinking about moving now, maybe in the next 3 months, 6 months, 12 months, give me a call. Let's jump on a call. 15-minute conversation about what your plan is, where's it going, who's your Camelot. We always talk about your Camelot. Which means who are your trusted advisors around you? Who's the mortgage person you're going to deal with? Who did you talk to your accountant? Are you in a lease? I just had two people come to me and say, I'm ready to buy because my landlord said I can get out of my lease with a two-month penalty. And guess what the buyer said? Fantastic. We can do that. You know why? Because somebody's rental market increases are going up and the landlords would rather have an increase in rent than having a long-term tenant again for another 12 months. So let's get out of judgment and stay in curiosity as our conversations are taking place. But we got kids back to school. We got real estate moving. We got Eagles playing. We got Phillies going. We've got holidays coming up. And guess what? This is when serious buyers and sellers are working. So I'm excited about it. And all the other real estate professionals I've been talking about there, that we actually have calls and a group call once a week. We spend about 15 minutes talking about where we see the market, where is it going. And again, the sky is not falling. All of them are saying the same thing. It's repositioning where it's at. So let's talk about our, did you know? Eric, did you know? Here we go. My producer in there. We always have some fun with this. I'm going to give a shout out to my mother-in-law. Mom, hope you're feeling better. She's going through some challenging cancer chemo treatments, giving you some love, sending. But I know one of your favorite things is chocolate. Okay. And it is National Choose Your Chocolate Day. I know my mother-in-law's is the chocolate, the dark chocolate caramels with the extra salt, and then also the dark chocolate covered pretzels. Now I got Eric. You're going to tell me Reese's Cups, right?
0: No. I was going to agree with dark chocolate.
23: There you go. You got to go dark chocolate.
0: Yeah.
23: I don't.
0: It's better for you. It's good for your heart health.
23: I know. Well, that's like the cocoa one. That's over to 90%. But I mean, mixing with everything else, I'm not sure. You know, everything, as my wife Linda has said, and if you're following Adele on social media, she's jumping into some of our posts because she's known me the longest out of anybody out there, other than my brother and my sister and a couple dear friends. But she's known me the longest other. She's putting it out there. What is it like being married to a real estate professional after going on 40 years? What's it like to be there? I know her favorite is dark chocolate, but she has something also. She says, in moderation, everything is fine in moderation. If you're going to eat a box of it, no. It's like the spice Halloween cookies. You know those?
0: Yeah, yeah.
23: Oh, my God. Love them. I mean, I got to like take three and then hide the box. It's like those. It's only this time of year, though, it does it to me.
0: See, most things nowadays when it comes to candy, I usually have them in the packaging still. So I just look at the serving size and I go, okay, serving size, and then we're done. Walk away from it.
23: There you go. I go to the Gutenberg peanut chews, just have one and walk away.
0: Right, exactly.
23: There we go. Here's another one we're talking about. I don't know about you. My daughter loves guacamole.
0: Love it.
23: Love it. She makes it. Case, love you. National Guacamole Day. Here's something going back to old school, and this is what I was talking about. The market's molding right now. The market's changing. It is National Play-Doh Day.
0: Oh, there's
23: Play-Doh,
0: a throwback.
23: Remember that?
0: Yeah.
23: But it's edible now. I don't think it was edible then. I mean, if kids eat it today, it's not.
0: That's dangerous.
23: I don't know. But there's no flavor to it.
0: I mean, people still tried to eat it when I was a kid.
23: I know, but let's talk about Play-Doh in the market today. Play-Doh in the market is you can mold that stuff into moldable things. You can make it into a giraffe. You can make it into a lion. You can make it into a pancake. The difference is that it's pliable. It's moving, and it's like the real estate market today. You can build it however you want, and if you leave it out too long, it will get stale and it will get hard. So the only way to succeed in this real estate market is to change with it. And again, we always talk about Bruno and Stacy Marcinkowski, which is AI media that we've had on here, Unlocked. AI is helping. If you're struggling and you're saying, should you buy, shouldn't you buy, talk to your ChatGPT. Maybe it'll give you some advice. I know everybody, with all the scare of the world out there right now, AI is going to take us over. The world's coming. Do we stop with this? Look, I'm not getting into politics. I'm just saying AI is here to help make decisions, especially if you're a seller and a real estate agent. You're talking about how to position a house, where to market it. That information's out there where it's at. All right, the last one. This is going to be a shout out to my boy Frank and a couple of my other buddies. I don't have any tattoos. You have tattoos?
0: Yep.
23: Right. Oh, I don't even want to know, Eric. I'm not even having that conversation. But to all the people out there that have tattoos today, if I was to get one, I'd only probably get one. It would either be my kids' initials or whatever, but it would be a flamingo for my mom, a little flamingo.
0: Oh, I like that.
23: I love flamingos.
0: I'm not going to go through the effort of disrobing because I got a hoodie on right now, but got one right here. It's my one and only tattoo. It's on my upper forearm, kind of the bicep area.
23: Tell me it's an Eagles thing.
0: No, it is not. unfortunately it is not. And after this past weekend, I wouldn't do it. But when I went, the artist told me he had to make sure I wanted to do it. It's my first ever tattoo. I found out it is one of the most painful spots to get a tattoo.
23: The inside of your arm.
0: A lot of nerve, a lot of tissue, and a lot of muscle. And believe me, it was a nightmare towards the end.
23: All right. Well, here's the conversation. We're talking about that. There's always a story behind every tattoo, and there's always a story. And this is where the tie into this is. There's always a story for every buyer and every seller in a situation. There is no real estate transaction that is the same ever, because there's two different people and the property. There is the property and like I said, the buyer and the seller. And then you have the agents. So they're never the same. That's why a tattoo is a story to each person of why and how they have it. Play-Doh is the multiple things that we can do in the marketplace today. And the celebration is the chocolates you get to have afterwards. So, see, there was a little tie-in to everything there. You didn't know I had a tie-in, see? A little segue, a little, what do they call that? A little, yeah, a segue or something like that. I don't know what they call that thing. Remember, I sell real estate. I'm not a professional radio person, even though I'm growing to be it. I'm having more and more fun with it as we do it. All right. When we were talking about scary numbers, I'm going to give you something here. It's going to scare everybody. I don't know what's scary. It's going to scare real estate agents. And let's see what category are you. Zero homes sold. You sold zero homes between January 1st and July 6th of this year. 84% of all the real estate agents in the country out of the 13,654,22. That's a scary statistic. And again, these are statistics that I've gotten from National Association of Realtors and stuff like that. And then when you get down to it, you've got 100 between one and four sales. You got, again, 7.9%. So let's look at this. Right now, you're sitting with 92% of all the real estate agents have sold less than four houses in this year so far, between January 1 through July 6. Think about that. Agents, if you're out there struggling and you want to figure out how to get to the next step, call me. I will be more than happy to sit down with you. Maybe it's not you. Maybe it's how you're working in the market. Maybe it's the vehicle and how you're working. But I point that out because we always go back to the Camelot and is it a good time to buy or sell? And I keep telling everybody, with a professional it is. With a professional, but you got to do your homework. You're talking only 8% of all the real estate agents in the country have done over four transactions. So when you're talking to them, I mean, we're looking at things, we're turning the TV on, you know, you think the sky is falling, you have rates of inflation, you have high energy costs, homes are sitting longer, there's price reductions, everybody's talking about, you know, everybody that keeps asking me all the time, oh my God, is the sky falling, is the real estate market falling apart? No. And I pause there because some people do. Some people, I was having a conversation with a client on the way down today. They were working on repositioning the sale price of their home. We tried it. They wanted to do it. It was the right price 5 months ago. It was on the market with somebody else. It expired with those people, came on with us. We positioned it at a number that we suggested, but that was the number we suggested 6 months ago, which was much less than where that agent was. And the reality is that that market isn't even there anymore. That market is a good 10% less than where. So we were having that conversation of what should we do with it? But, you know, the market just got uncomfortable. You know, everybody just got comfortable with thinking that everything flew off the market, sellers. And then the buyers got really, really, really comfortable hearing all this news that the sky's falling sale and listening to families from the past that it's going to be 2008, that they're going to the far left side in the negotiations. They're trying to lowball everything. This is not a lowball crash market. There are some opportunities that if somebody has to get out, I can tell you that the inventory for investors is very slim for those buy and flips. I can tell you that the investors that we're working with today, including ourselves, we do buy properties. You don't just build income by selling real estate. You build wealth, and that's the key. So if you're looking to build some wealth in buying real estate, give us a call. We've got properties out there. We're super tied into the DSCR loan opportunities out there. We have some fantastic multi-units that are out there that we've tied in. We had Brendan and Ryan McManus from Philly Agent that are on. We've got some newer construction so that are in the city, that are quads, that are six units, that are really, really have some great opportunity also.

inventory in Philly over this past year, there's 13% more homes on the market right now. 13% more. 16% of the listings have had a price reduction. 16%. So that's saying some home, there's more homes on the market, more are price reducing, and more are sitting there. So what it's giving a difference is, you know, it's giving you a chance to reposition. Come out of the market right. I always say this. You got to come out of the market right. You're better off raising your price later. Come out of that market strong. That's your first impressions when you get it going. And that is one of the biggest things that is happening. When we were talking to two different sellers yesterday that we're working with and we're getting ready to come to the market, they're like, well, the market's the market. I said, no, the market are in this area are little micro markets. And they're micro markets because they come back to what we do on the Selling 215 radio show, in that we show the community. I was talking about this in the beginning when we were opening the show. Real estate comes down to the community. Where are you living? Some people want schools. Some people don't care about schools because their kids are going to go to private school. Some people want outside trails. Some people want city living. Some people don't want any work to do at all, so they have HOAs. Some people want a garage. Some people don't even drive. The question comes down to really is they're all microchips within the area of the city of Philadelphia and the suburbs. Doylestown is totally different than Jenkintown. Jenkintown is totally different than Ardmore. Ardmore is totally different than Newtown. All of which South Philly is totally different than Rittenhouse. All have great places. All have great things to do. But it's the choice of the lifestyle in which you're looking to achieve. So if you are a buyer and you are planning on moving and you're sitting with your real estate professional, play with the communities. Figure out what is going on in those areas. Go hang out in those areas for a weekend before you buy. We've had two buyers that have recently bought in areas that they didn't want to buy in. That's right. It wasn't even on the radar. What we did is we sat with our JATBD and said, okay, fine. Give us the ideas of what the benefits of this neighborhood is, and then give us the benefit of two other areas that are very close to this. Know what's amazing? The one buyer saved almost $1 million from going from the main line to another part of Montgomery County within still the luxury market. It's crazy. Because they were thinking, I need mainline because I want luxury. They didn't understand these luxury pockets, Mark, but they also didn't realize they didn't need the school because their kids were going to private school. A lot of people go to the mainline because of the public schools that are there, which is great. But also at the same time, if you don't need it, why pay for it? You can get more money for some of the homes. You know, if you're wondering what your neighborhood's doing, don't listen to national headlines. Give me a call. Let's jump on. Let's do a Zoom. Let's sit down. Let's do an analysis of what's taking place. If you have not done a real estate analysis on your property in the past 5 years, first of all, I'm going to give you a little check mark here. 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Maybe you do need more wind insurance. Maybe you need the under utility insurance. But we have our meetings coming up that we're working on with our clients, which is a 45-minute dig in. Not that you're moving. Where are your goals? Where they're at? Where do you think they're going to look 2 to 3 years, 5 years from now? We work with our clients for life. We don't just do transactional. So if you're thinking about that, we are here. All right. So the old seller mentality, the party isn't over, but the rules changed, by the way. We talked about this earlier, 2021.
is gone.

0: You really need to have your home priced right from day one. We are now actually getting sellers to get appraisals. If you need an appraiser, reach out to me. We actually have some new appraisal rules that are out there. They're going to take place. Stay tuned. We're going to be having an appraiser on the radio show coming up. We're going to be talking about the intricacies to change it. But you want to be priced right from day one. And again, just because it appraises for that number doesn't mean a buyer is going to pay that number. But what it does is it gives you the ability to, one, know that you're priced right coming out. Two is that it gives you an idea that maybe price below that a little bit, so we can always say price below appraised market value. That's a key, price below appraised market value. Also the presentation of the house. How is it being presented? That is the word that I'm changing to vehicle. What are the vehicles being used? We all, in the real estate industry, most agents have either evolved or they're brand new or they're working with somebody that doesn't, you know, have a lot of experience nor money to pay for some of these presentations and, as I call the vehicles. This is smashing the snow globe. This is your ceiling capped. You got to be able to be in the right vehicle to get that there. Are you hitting all the marketing pieces there? Are you getting it out on social media? Are you making sure that it's AI found, AEO found? That's key. 37% of all the buyers that are out there right now are using ChatGPT, AI, and things of that nature to find information on properties. 57% is from other bots that are doing information checking. So whether it's you or whether it's a blog, every one of our homes that we put for sale has a story and a blog that goes out along with a song that we've written that goes out there. And due to our AI, and it is out there for the chats to find, because that's where it's at. That's where the buyers are going from. So sellers, you got to create some urgency on the house. And it's more marketing than just putting in the multiple listing. You got to create urgency by the way it's staged, the way it's positioned, the way it's looking. You got to respond quickly to the marketplace when you're getting feedback. It's not sit there and, you know, sit through the red light and let people beep the horn at you. Come on. If the light goes green, you know you got to go because people are beeping the horn. The market's beeping the horn. It's telling you, if you're getting feedback, it's beeping the horn saying you got to move. You got to make a position change. All right. Now, let's get into buyers. Your window may be an opening right now. It might be a huge opening. This could be your entire part. Every seller is afraid they may actually, you know, not get good news for a buyer. What does that mean? That you can make the offer. Don't be afraid to make the offer. Every seller can accept, counter, deny. My son Cole was, we were discussing writing an agreement of sale this morning and on my way into the radio show. And he was like, Dad, the comps are showing this and the selling agent is saying this and they're saying, yeah, it might be on a higher end, but it had all these improvements. Again, if the seller over-improved it, that's the seller's problem. Question is where's it going to appraise? And this is where some of the things that are coming back now before, where buyers were not putting in all the inspections and they were waiving them, they are. So buyers, this is giving you a window to make sure you're getting your inspections. You don't want to take 15 days to do it. You don't need 15 days to do an inspection. You can get them done in 7 days. Get focused. It's getting your chance to put in an appraisal contingency that the property will appraise. That's key. Also, have your agent look back. There's a lot of people that are starting to sell homes now because they're getting relocated. They have paid more money. The value might still be there, may have done some work. You've got a great opportunity to look for those homes that people have bought in the past 3 to 6 years, 3 to 6 years, because they paid a lot more possibly. They have the equity in the home to move on, but you're getting all the benefit of the things that they did in a higher market. So that's one of the things that I'm really keying into the buyers. Don't be afraid to make the offer, but also don't put your cleats in the ground. Be willing to negotiate. Be willing to have a conversation. And especially, there is no winner, there's no. It's not, if you want an investment, let's go find an investment. If you're looking for the right home, that's the key word, the right home. If it's the right home, this is the right time to buy. this is the right interest rates. I get it. You can always refinance out. But if this is the right home for your situation right now, that's one of the things that you're going to want to. It's about the house. Is this the house that you want? All right. What's happening in the luxury market? Is the luxury market dead? No. Luxury market is not dead. Those buyers are, they don't buy because they have to. They buy because they want to. A lot of them are trade-up buyers, so they have to sell a home to buy a home. We've got some great programs that if you're in that, we specialize in helping that. We can help you with mortgages that can help you do that bridge loan. We can help move you from point A to point B. So that is also taking place big time in the market. So as we get closer and excited in the luxury market, if you are selling in the luxury market, you need to be better marketing. You've got to have higher end marketing. You have to have greater marketing ability. You need to have some patience. Don't think it's going to go out tomorrow unless you're pricing below the market. When we had Steve Backhauer on and we had Mike Fabrizio on, and we had Nikki DeLuca on. Biggest thing is if you think it's worth 1.5, put it at 1.395. You will get it juiced up as time does come on with them. All right. Remember, lifestyle is what you're looking for in your home. Community is what you're looking for in your home. It's the lifestyle that it is going to be there for you. Real estate is really a lie detector. It gets to know whether the seller's really got to move, the buyer's really got to move, because when it comes down to it, all the dirt of the situation is going to be sitting there. And that's where the scariness comes into it. If you want to sit down, if you want to talk about the sky isn't falling, if you want to talk about what your real estate plans are now, like I said, there's 106 days to the end of the year, 106 days. This is the time to get out. Serious buyers are buying serious sellers. So let's talk about
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8: Welcome to Health is Number One. I'm your host, family physician, Dr. Craig Wax. Today, we're talking about something that's become very, very important over the last few decades since the 90s when the internet came to prominence. We're going to talk a little bit about social isolation. Everything got much worse, and we all kind of got forced onto our phones and our tablets and our computers when it came to school and using apps and trying to pay for things more and more and more and more. And then came, you know, the SARS-CoV-2 pandemic of 2020, and everybody was staying home. They were forced to stay home, and a whole lot of issues with that. And that's a whole other show for sure, if not several. But most people became almost dependent on their devices with regard to their whole social interactions. So I think our special guest today from Ontario, Canada, she is a great, great expert with regard to this. I think we spoke 10 years ago at a previous radio show. So I wanted to introduce Allison Schaefer. She's a mental health professional and family counselor and author. And she is the author of, and this is how I found her a decade ago, of Honey, I Wrecked the Kids. Thanks, Allison, for being here.
13: Oh, thank you, Dr. Wax, for having me on. This is great to reconnect.
8: Thank you. So before we start talking about the issue that I tried to lay the groundwork for, can you tell us a little bit about your background and training and how this issue became relevant to you?
13: Well, sure. So I pride myself in being trained in Adlerian psychology, which is a very unrecognized from like a name point of view, but it really does infiltrate quite a lot in the world. And so just to give a quick little bit of reference for the listeners. So Alfred Adler, Sigmund Freud, and Carl Jung were all sort of intellectual sparring partners. And most people know the other two gentlemen's names. Adler doesn't, again, have a lot of name recognition. But it's argued that he was the most influential in certain areas and certainly around parenting, which is my specialty and my expertise. But, you know, he had such influence that a lot of your listeners might know some of the other big names like Abraham Maslow and Maslow's hierarchy of needs, or Viktor Frankl, who wrote, you know, Man's Quest for Meaning. He's Albert Ellis, Aaron Beck. These are big psychological names. So he's kind of been like, he's like the grandfather of a lot of the modern ways of thinking. And what fascinated me and why I get very excited about him is he was really the only one of those gentlemen who wanted to talk about some concepts that are really important to me. One was he really spoke to like creating a parenting model. He was very directive about ways to do parenting that still hold true today because they were based in social equality and cooperation. And those are two other very key fundamental values that I hold. And so he was writing about these things at the turn of the century, and they're just as important and need to be breathed into our society today as much as ever. So he's really a point of fascination for me. I feel a great honor in having studied with him and passing on his teachings.
8: Well, that's a great background on the subject. Can you tell us a little bit about your training, certification, and all those sorts of things that that put you where you are with becoming an author and family counselor?
13: Sure. So I'm a bit of an anomaly in how I came to this. A lot of people just go to university, take a psych course and kind of stumble into him. But I was actually born into a family where my parents and my grandparents were already trained in Adlerian psychology, and they were working to create training institutes. So I didn't know it as a kid growing up. You know, why were my parents teaching this class in our living room with all these parents? And what was this textbook they were reading out of? And why were we going to conferences and being called onto the stage to do demonstrations? And it was kind of a weirdo, wacko thing. But, you know, it's my childhood. It was, you know, I knew my family wasn't like anyone else's family. Like, we were having family meetings. No one was doing that. And I was allowed to, like, use the stove and cook in the kitchen. So my friends always like coming to my house to make cookies after school. I knew we were different, but I didn't know why. And then I became a mother. And I realized that I didn't know how my parents had done what they had done. And I went and read that book that they were teaching in the living room. And it was called Children, the Challenge by Dr. Rudolf Dreikers. Mm. That book is still considered by the Library of Congress to be one of the most seminal, important pieces of writing in the area of child guidance. And so to me, I have to say, Dr. Wax, it was like finding the cure for childhood cancer. I couldn't wow. sit on it. I had to learn all about it, and I had to tell as many people as possible. So I went back to the Adler University, which got founded after the institute that my parents and grandparents had started. And I got my master's in counseling psychology, and then I started getting involved in all the extra training I could possibly get. And so now, you know, 30 years later, having started a couple of nursery schools and taught multitudes of parenting classes, started a podcast, written these books, I've spoken all over the world at Adlerian Institute. So I now have what's called a diplomate in Adlerian psychology, which is the highest recognition for training and contribution that you can get. So clearly I'm in my passion place.
8: Yes. Yeah. And that's, so you don't work a day in your life because you love what you do, right?
13: 100%. Yeah. And I wish everyone could find that niche for themselves too.
8: Right. And, you know, I was going through the child raising process. Fortunately, I had an intact family unit growing up and had an intact family unit with a wife and children. And that's when, you know, how do you make this new creature coming into your house behave like you do? And it took, you know, more than 18 years to behave like you do. So meantime, you know, how do you get them to behave at 3, at 4, at 5, at 10, at 15, God forbid, you know, or at 17 and a half when they think they're 21? So major, major issues there. So I had read your book, Honey, I Wrecked the Kids. And that really, really set me kind of on a path to understand a lot of the Adlerian sort of principles for things. So can you tell us a little bit about the issue today, though? Obviously, we'll talk about parenting and being part of a family-ing, I guess you'd say. Tell us a little bit about internet isolation. How big is this problem?
13: I think it's a huge problem right now. And I think your introduction to the issue was quite concise and on point in the sense that, you know, we have to remember that we had a world pandemic where we told our children, and again, it would be different if you had a 2-year-old versus a 17-year-old versus a 21-year-old, where they were in their developmental stage when the world said we need to shelter in place. And we told our children that the only safe place for them to be is online. And the only way that they would have access to their social networks was online. And we know from the mental health crisis that ensued, and we're not over yet, is that we knew that we had an imperative that if we were going to survive the isolation of the pandemic, that we were going to have to find alternate ways to stay connected, because, and this comes down to one of the big Adlerian pieces, that we are by nature social creatures. Mm. We live in families the same way that ants live in colonies, or cows live in herds, or whales live in pods, or, you know, name your social creature. But humans are social creatures. And when they don't have their sense of belonging, when they don't have their people, when they don't have their tribe or their group, their clan, their kinsmen, their classmates, their friends, their peers, we break mentally. It's incredibly unhealthy to be isolated and separated, which is why here in Canada, this is maybe true in some of the, you know, United States groups, but if you're a First Nations person and you do harm to your community, the biggest penalty is to be sent on a walkabout. You're excised from the group. This is the same in prison systems, where the worst thing you can do is to put somebody in solitary confinement. You separate them, even though you're already in prison. Separate them, put them in solitary. We know this is one of the most biggest punishments that you can put on someone's psyche. So we were working very hard to make sure that our kids could stay connected. And so we brought them a menu of ways to stay connected online. And so part of it was online classrooms and, you know, Zoom classes. And that might have been games or FaceTime. or anything that we could do to make sure that while you might not be able to see your friends at the park, we're going to make sure that you can stay connected with them online.
8: Right, which was a big problem. We should have had them connected at the park. So, but you know, because the outside world was better than the inside world, as it turns out. But, you know, sorry to interject that, but.
13: No, and I think that the way that it was handled in different countries is really interesting, because that was quite the debate about, is the cost of isolation worth the risk of contracting the virus, especially with our young people that have maybe a stronger immune system and have, you know, different variables to consider. And right. Canada, and where I was, we kept our kids entrapped longer than anywhere else in terms of returning to school. And there are some regrets about that decision. So what happened is we have this isolated group that learned other ways to connect and socialize that I would say were secondarily helpful, but do not replace, you know, what we, IRL in real life, as, you know, kids lingo. It does not replace the real experience of being around people. That is a phenomena which is very different. And we even see this, for example, research on the difference between having a child sit in your lap and reading a story to them versus putting them in front of a computer and putting on a YouTube video where the grandma is reading the same storybook, but they're watching it through the interface of a computer screen. And it does not create the same experience for the child. There's deficits there. So we really needed to get back to in real life.
8: And we covered up faces. If you think about it, you know, you couldn't see. And if, God forbid, you know, you couldn't hear, you couldn't even see to read their lips. So we created lots of communication issues. And we know that psychologically, we all connect through each other's face. I mean, we may look at other body parts for other reasons, but the first thing you do is look at somebody's face. Are they paying attention to you? Are they interested? Are they not interested? You know, are they trying to send you a message either on purpose or, you know, not on purpose, but all of that is very, very important psychologically.
13: And also not just the covering with the mask, but I don't think people realize how few people actually want to have their camera on. Students don't want their cameras on. This became a big issue about whether it should be mandated. And, you know, I taught some university courses just as a guest lecturer. And so even at the university level, either the cameras were off or when they were on, horrifically to me as a presenter, you know, they're in their pajamas in their bedroom and they're eating cereal during my presentation. I don't actually want to see that.
8: No, and nobody's paying attention in that way. You know, when we all go to a school place and there's one teacher and there's one all eyes on me sort of thing versus like I'm in my sleep environment or I'm in my play environment or I'm in my family environment, very, very much different than I'm in my school environment or my work environment.
13: Yeah. And even a lot of youth, you know, you have to remember how much the youth is concerned with their perception of how they appear to the world. And, you know, the kid who gets the bad haircut or has a pimple on photo day and doesn't want to go to school. Well, now you put them in a classroom where the camera is on. They can see themselves. It's like forcing them to look in a mirror. And it's horrible for the kids that don't have the great confidence and are worried about their social appearance and how they're being perceived. And they don't want to just sit and stare at a camera of their image to themselves. So it might be helpful for the teacher and it might be great to be, you know, trying to make more of a classroom environment that looks more typical. But if you're in a classroom, your eyeballs are only looking out at everybody else. They're not also looking at you.
8: Sure.
13: It was very hard.
8: Definitely. So this is going to be a great opportunity for us to take a short break, get on with some advertising and general information, and we'll be right back with more of Health is Number One right here on WWDB Philadelphia.
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8: Welcome back to Health is Number One. I'm your host, family physician, Dr. Craig Wax. Our topic for today, returning from the break, is internet isolation and parenting. Two really big deals with regard to our personal lives and eventually our professional lives and our whole civilization and our culture. So our special guest returning from the break is mental health counselor Allison Schaefer from her office in Canada. Welcome, Dr. Schaefer.
13: Great to be here.
8: Thank you. And I said office. It's probably a little more casual than that, unless you have a holiday festooned office.
13: Well, you know, one of the benefits of having technology during the pandemic was it allowed me to move my clients online. It's not my preferred way to see clients, but I basically now have a full virtual office. I paid for an office during the whole pandemic and people didn't want to come into the office when it was over. It was just too easy to call in. So I work from home. It works
8: right.
13: For me.
8: So that's very interesting too. There's a lot of psychology and we could probably do a show or two based on that. But, you know, there's pluses. That is to say that doing things online is you can reach more people more easily with challenges or overcoming, you know, the challenge of being there. But by the same token, you're not, as we were talking about prior to the break, like a child in school. You weren't there all looking at the teacher, all being quiet and, you know, interacting with each other versus, you know, looking at the computer and then looking to the side at this app and then maybe playing this game over here and then listening to music in your headphones. So it's also fraught with challenges. So I appreciate the fact that that came up. So we were talking a bit about internet isolation, and I guess the whole pandemic of 2020 was sort of our own sort of experiment that failed and went awry in lots of different ways. But let's talk about where we are now with regard to kids and adults, for that matter, being on their phones constantly, being on apps, things like that, can't concentrate. You know, I wrote an article 10 years ago that smartphones and computers were making us all ADHD, that we can't focus on an issue and complete a task.
13: So I think there's a couple points there. One around the idea of the isolation piece, that when we started to have these devices, and now I want to just think about the difference between a computer screen. Remember back in the day, they used to say, if your kid's going to be on the computer, then it should be in the family room because then the parents can see what's on the screen and make sure that they're not going to inappropriate sites. And like, who has a mainframe computer sitting in there? Like, that's not really, that's maybe in someone's office.
8: It's more likely. If I can interject that, sure. A lot of schools like high school age, like 9th through 12th grade, you know, has lots of apps and things like that that they do. However, they try to get the parents to sign off that the school can't be responsible for watching the kids on the internet and where they're going. And if they can't, then who can?
13: And to your point, I've had many parents complain that at home, their kids are much safer online because when they're using their own technology, the parents have put the appropriate blocks and, done their due diligence to make sure that their kids are safe. And then the ones that are assigned from the school do not allow the parents to do the same level of putting on parental controls because it's the school's apparatus. And so they're actually more the Wild West exposure through what's provided through the school system. So there's a real disconnect there. But what we've got now is the research is showing that, for example, the difference between putting something up in the family room on the and projecting it onto the big screen and everybody watching it together is a very different experience than what I would call sort of psychological world building, where let's say you're in a gaming app and you've got a headset, it's submersive, you go into that world, you become a character in that world. And so you're really stepping away from this world and you're going into that game world, that play world. Now that world can take on a lot of different vibes and feels. And some are very positive and collaborative and you have to strategize and it's kind of like playing chess and all those things. You know, we can say that there's some really positive benefits from that. But there's also some really dark sides to the more that we're into those worlds, to the point where if it's a negative world, we see a lot of sort of poor treatment of one another.
8: Let's say war gaming just for lack of a better word that's not too graphic, war gaming.
13: Yeah, I mean, I have clients, teen boys, that will say that in order for me to have my social status in my gaming world, I have to say homophobic or racist things because that's the culture of this game. But I don't believe in those things and I feel awful about myself and I carry all this guilt, but I want to be in the social culture of this online game that all my friends and this is where my community is. And so that's a real torment for, you know, how do I belong? Sure. And I'm not old enough or don't have the strength and I haven't gone to my parents for guidance. I'm sharing this with my counselor because I can't talk to my parents. And why can't they talk to their parents, Dr. Wax? Because they're so afraid. And this is what the children will say. If I say about bad things happening online, they will limit or take away my tech. And so we really need to be working in open dialogue and educating our kids and helping them navigate these situations rather than just thinking, see, it's all bad. I'm taking it away. You don't get to connect with your friends. Because at the end of the day, we are social creatures. Our kids need to connect. We need to find alternatives.
8: Yeah, you certainly brought up a couple of good points there. I mean, by one thing that you had spoken about, you know, they may be forced into using certain terms, but by the same token, they could also be restricted and not be able to use terms and not be able to have the freedom to speak clearly and freely and to learn. You know, the best way to learn is to do, obviously, and we don't, you know, hope that kids and others, you know, don't do things that are harmful to themselves or others. But by the same token, you can't be raised in a box. I mean, you can't teach someone to drive with a book. They actually have to physically drive and that, you know, they can get hurt. So, I mean, that's certainly another issue. And you brought up a second issue that I definitely think has points worth making that, you know, someone might not feel comfortable coming to their parents. Maybe they'll want to go to somebody in the school. But we're having a lot of issues here in the state of New Jersey and other states. And, you know, I think as a culture and a country here in the United States with regard to parental notification. I mean, because parents need to know these things. I mean, is your kid trying to become a different kind of person or a different person? Or do they have some kind of mental illness that needs treatment? And although schools are potentially well-intentioned, they cannot replace the family unit.
13: I 100%. I would say even when I've talked to tech experts at work in the overlap of tech expert and, you know, child development, they will say that really it's about that open communication and being able to restore or maintain or displace is maybe even a better word because I'm not sure balance necessarily means 50-50, but to have real relationships, real family connection, real community, real experiences that are outside of online. You know, same thing, going to a concert, listening to live music is very different than watching a YouTube of a concert that's happened or streaming. Yeah. It's different. It's a different feeling. And, you know, getting our kids to realize that, you know, they might absolutely love some, you know, I don't know, what do you play with the Frisbee game? You know, whatever. They might learn.
8: Right, right, right. I believe that's called ultimate here in the States. My daughter was an ultimate pro at her university, and she did a lot of travel with that. But that's the only reason I know the word.
13: If nobody ever handed you a Frisbee, if nobody ever handed you a cello, if nobody handed you a paintbrush, if nobody handed you, you know, the bones, you know, of a dinosaur that you could look at a museum to get you intrigued. I mean, if you're not exposed, and I certainly realize that that is not, you know, there's many families that are still just struggling to make ends meet and are working multiple jobs just to pay for their health care or whatever. And I don't mean for it to be an elitist thing, but to be able to say, I'm present when I come home, I'm interested in you, come help me in the kitchen, let's, you know, go for a walk around the block and look at the leaves that are blossoming in the spring. There's many things that we can do, you know, in these little micro moments that should not take a huge amount of time, a huge amount of money. It's not elitist to raise a child. You know, think some of the great nations that are doing some of the best jobs are actually the kind of untouched, not the Western cultures. If we go back to some of these ancient civilizations that still live very much by some basic human principles, they're cooperating, the kids make a contribution, they have responsibilities, they have intergenerational support.
8: Well, here in Pennsylvania, you know, we have the Amish, which were basically of, you know, of German origin, most of them, although there's some controversy over their origins, but they live very plainly. You know, they don't use certain electrical things. They don't do things, you know, on their Sabbath. I mean, you know, and some of it's like cultural and religious and all of that. But, you know, there's things that they'll eat and things that they won't eat. You know, same thing with Orthodox Jews, for example. There's things that they'll do, things that they won't do. Grateful and gracious about the lot, hopefully, but certainly there's a lot of human interaction that has gone back. I mean, well, for Jews, I can probably speak for some, or at least one, that they've gone back 5,000 years, you know, to the very earliest times where language was different. So, in the last 2 minutes prior to the break, What do you think of the issues raised in this segment?
13: Well, I think these are all very topical to parents. And I think they know that their kids are spending too much time online, too much time with technology. I also think they know that it's here to stay. And the same with AI. I mean, I'm finding like last year, everyone was talking about apps and spending time online. This year, the big topic seems to be AI and how it's infiltrating our lives and what we're supposed to do about it as parents. And I feel the overwhelm of parents. And it's really hard when you say, you know, you're going to have to be digitally literate to like a level that you may not be beyond your care and your own personal care. You know, I know for me now my kids are 30 and 31. So it's the other way around. I actually lean on them to like come fix my computer and help me. You know, I can't get my phone to work here. Where are the kids? You know, they're bringing me up to speed. But we were always a tech savvy family, but we certainly had some general rules. And going back to that point about the isolation, which is it is additive to what is already happening in our in real life family, in our in real life communities, in our in real life jobs and interactions. And then it's the bonus add-on. It does not replace and take away from. And for that generation that was online during the pandemic, they really do have a skills deficit that we're going to have to spend time, that the only way to get a skill is to go from untrained and unskilled through the discomfort until you do become skilled. So you know, like kids don't even have lockers anymore. They walk around. If you see somebody in the hall, you're not used to be able to talk at your locker because they were your locker mate. They were above you or below you. You at least had to say, get out of the way. I'm going to drop a book on your head.
8: Right.
13: You don't even need to say that anymore. And if you're waiting to go into class, you don't have to like make conversation because you can just whip out your phone and start texting somebody. And
8: for
13: so
8: sure.
13: Really trying to force opportunities for kids to have non-tech interfaced friendships. So whether that is team sports or playing in the band or you hosting family, you know, parties with the cousins, they just need more practice.
8: Great. Well, that's a great place to, again, jump off. We'll get some of these messages done and we'll come right back with hopefully some of the answers for social isolation on the internet and parenting skills. We'll be right back with more of Health is Number One right here on WWDB Philadelphia.
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8: Welcome back to Health is Number One. I'm your host, Dr. Craig Wax, family physician. It's our pleasure to have you back again after the break. We're talking about social isolation on the internet and parenting with our expert on both, Allison Schaefer, from her home office in Canada. Welcome, Allison.
13: Hi, Dr. Wax.
8: Pleasure indeed to have you back again. So we've talked for half an hour now about some major issues where we've all kind of become sequesters in our own silos and texting each other. And text is uniquely a problem because although there is some quick communication, like can you bring this home from the store or something simple, but you don't get all of the other inaudible communication from text. You don't get emotion. You can't see their face. You don't get tone. You don't get any of that. And unfortunately, that sort of robs us of our humanity a little bit at a time. So can we talk a little bit about some of the mental health issues that come about, like social anxiety disorder, which, you know, has come up a lot since the 90s, generalized anxiety, depression, ADHD. Here we go.
13: All of those are on the rise. And of course, everybody is concerned about it and everybody's looking for the answer to it and the reason behind it. I don't think there is one singular reason. I think it's a little bit more like a rope that has different braids and there's multiple things that are happening simultaneously that are making a bit of a perfect storm that's that we're experiencing. And one of the things that I think is contributing to the decline in our mental health is that we are changing how we are parenting. We are changing the experiences that our youth have today, that our children have today. And I think that there are concerns that as we're shifting our parenting, we're doing it in a way that we're well-intentioned. I really don't know a parent that doesn't want to do right, do good. I mean, that's most parents are very eager, and this is one of their highest values, and they're they're confused by the amount of information out there. And that only gets worse with social media because there's so many experts that are posting this tidbit and that tidbit, and they don't know what to do with it all. But I would generally say that one of the bigger shifts that I'm seeing, and I'm going to speak just because I do speak around the world, and this is not necessarily a global change, but certainly in North American culture, we have become very aware that emotions matter and that children's early experiences will shape them for the rest of their lives. And we've become overly concerned that if we misstep and they have an uncomfortable moment and they have a negative experience, a disappointment, a fright, a scare, that somehow we're going to psychologically damage them. And so this idea of the child as being fragile and parents getting softer and softer and softer in accommodating these negative emotions and really leaning into these emotions and not believing that a child can ride through an emotional event.
8: So it's the difference between feelings, right, and facts, or what? How would you say it? I know Thomas Sowell, you know, the famous American philosopher and economist, said that the problem isn't Johnny can't read. The problem is Johnny confuses thinking and feeling.
13: Oh, well, that's an interesting, I'll have to, you'd have to leave that one with me.
8: Okay.
13: I would definitely say that, that from an Adlerian perspective, we say that it's subjective. So it's not the situation, and this goes to Viktor Frankl's whole premise with logotherapy too, that it's not the situation, it's what you interpret of the situation. So, you know, I was the littlest in my family and I had glasses from the time I was 18 months old. And you could say, oh, the poor girl, she was small and she had glasses and wonka, wonka, wonka. But in fact, I loved being small. I felt stealth and I loved feeling like I had glasses, like I was the librarian. I thought it made me smart. So it's not my situation. It's not the cards that I was dealt. It's how I decide to play my hand. And so it's always subjective. You can't project onto a child what is going to be upsetting to them. And in fact, I had a daughter who experienced a medical emergency and she started to develop some panic disorder. And it was while I was getting my clinical training. So I brought it up with my supervisor and they said, bring her in. But when they went, they did I didn't realize that it was a traumatic experience for her because my other daughter was there and my other daughter said, oh, you know, look at how we were great Samaritans and we helped this woman who was in who was, you know, needing help. And we were walking to school and we helped her out. And my other daughter turned it into, at any moment you could be walking along and you're like a little kid who's supposed to be a medical expert. So one developed panic attack and the other one thought, I'm going to be the biggest civic minded person ever. So it's not the event. It's how the child interprets the event. So I think that's a really important thing of that subjectivity piece, so that we aren't always projecting through our own lens or what we think kids should experience. And we do need, and you said this yourself, Dr. Wax, earlier, like the children have to learn by doing. It's the trials and tribulations that allow you to say, you know what, I got knocked down, I picked myself up, I brushed myself off, I can look after myself, other people are there to help me. And we only do that through experience. So if you never fall off the monkey bars, if you never get on the wrong bus and get lost and have to find your way home, if you never forgot your lunch and realize someone else is going to give you a banana and a cracker, like you will figure it out. And then you start to realize, I'm a competent, capable person and the world is not so scary. And that's a real premise as a protective device for having neither anxiety nor depression. Those are kind of comorbid mental health presentations.
8: Would you say that it's sort of resiliency? That is to say, you know, to be able to take that hit and to be able to get back up and say, hey, I'm not taking that hit again. I'm going to learn by what happened, as opposed to, you know, never getting hit and then something happens and you're just totaled.
13: Yeah. And think about, and this involves the creativity of the human organism, you know? And so I remember when I was a child, I didn't like going to the bathroom in at school because it was the little metal, you know, divided toilets. And I thought someone was going to stand on the toilet and look over and peek in or crawl under, you know, look underneath. And I wanted privacy and I didn't like that. But what am I going to do? I'm a little kid. I'm at school. I got to pee. What else am I going to do? So I would go in and I would count, you know, I would do counting on my fingers, you know, A, B, C, D, or 1, 2, 3, or I would do. I learned a mechanism of coping that no one taught me. I came up with it myself creatively. And, you know, we hear like Eleanor Roosevelt said, I was not a very impressive child. I grew into my greatness over time. But she talks about moving into the city where she had to go to an outdoor outhouse at night. And she had to build up the bravery because, again, back then you would never wake a parent. You would never wake a parent to say, I have to go to the bathroom. Just like I wouldn't complain to my teacher that I want to go home. I can't pee in the school. We didn't rescue and accommodate kids. We made them face the real challenges of life. And so that's where she developed her mechanisms for what am I going to do to get outside in the cold and go to that scary bathroom on my own. And she came up with her own mental resilience. But kids, we interfere and they never develop these pieces because we don't like them to be afraid of the dark. We don't like them to be uncomfortable. And they need to have appropriate challenges.
8: Yeah, I notice a lot in the office because, I mean, I see not just adult but pediatric patients and teenagers, which are a challenging entity all on their own. You know, hence your book, you know, Honey, I Wrecked the Kids and the other things that you published. But I notice sometimes, you know, there'll be a young girl or boy on the table and I'll be addressing them. I mean, whether they're 5 or 15 and I'll be talking right to them and expecting eye contact and things like that. And maybe they'll be on their devices and they're just not looking at me at all. And, you know, I don't know, you know, is this a mental health issue, a disease state, or is it just a concentration issue that they weren't taught how to concentrate on people? And then sometimes parents and well-meaning moms, God bless you all, they speak for the person. I say, so how are you feeling today? And the mom says, well, she's been having da da da da da da. And I'm like thinking, all right, mom's got anxiety disorder. Now what about the young person?
13: We know that, well, I know you know this. This is your area of expertise as well. But we know there's a genetic component to some of these mental health disorders, but also a tremendous amount of this is also modeling. And if you're a child who learns experientially by trying on different behaviors, and the first time you're at the park and you're going to go, you know, down the slide and you don't look prepared and mother says like, oh, you know, wait.
8: Yeah, it's not the fall. It's not the fall. It's the parental reaction to the fall that makes the kid cry.
13: 100%. Well, and we've all seen that where the kid's running around with a bleeding elbow. And then it isn't until you say, what's going on with your elbow? And they see the blood and then they burst into tears, you know.
8: Sure.
13: So kids learn experientially from those social responses. And that's a big differentiator around Adlerian psychology. You know, we call that to understand behavior, you have to understand the social field in which it occurs and that there is a social response. Then that social response in some way has some felt positive piece to it. And so, you know, if you're a child and I'll just give a small example, let's say it's a child who time to go to bed and the child says, well, I need a glass of water. Well, you need to kiss my teddy bear. Well, you didn't kiss this teddy bear. You know, I think there's something under the bed. I think you need to check under my bed. So you say, well, what's the usefulness of this behavior?
8: Yeah, you get another 30 minutes out of the parent.
13: 100%. I just got, and usually it's 30 minutes away from my sibling. It's undivided time, just you and me. And so that's a creative solution to a problem. So adults think that the misbehavior is the child, you know, dawdling around bedtime. But to the child, it's not misbehavior. To the child, it's effective and it's a solution.
8: They want to get what they want.
13: Yes, and they're finding a creative way to get it. So if we can realize this is a child who needs more connection, I'm all about giving kids connection, but I have limits around, you know, that you also need to be socialized to realize that now the body needs to sleep and I will socialize with you at the breakfast table, not in your bed at midnight.
8: We will have to do a show on boundaries upcoming. So we're going to take
13: boundaries are big.
8: Yep. We're going to take a short break and we'll be right back with more Health is Number One right here on WWDB Philadelphia.
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0: Welcome back to Health is Number One. I'm your host, family physician, Dr. Craig Wax. We're talking about internet isolation, kids, and parenting. And our special guest returning from the break is Allison Schaefer, who's a mental health counselor and author from Canada. Welcome back, Allison.
1: Thanks again. Really appreciate being here, Dr. Wax.
0: It's always a vigorous discussion whenever we get together and go back and forth. We're in the same direction, but, you know, like individuals, not exactly the same. So I think that's really important, you know, that we can all discuss all of these things freely and people can make their own choices.
1: 100%. You know, I think it would be, I would never want to be in the business of telling people what to do.
0: Right.
1: I think I'll put out some things on the buffet of information and come eat what works for you. And every family works in a different way. And like I said, there's so much in terms of people's backgrounds, their culture, their own upbringing. There's so many things that inform how we make our decisions and how we run our families.
0: So we've gone on for quite a bit. Let's solve the problem. How can we avoid internet isolation? How can we what can we give families and just plain folks advice on what they can try and see what works for them?
1: So I think one of the big pieces that I think should be a takeaway for parents is that when we get fearful about our kids' behaviors, that if we feel like our back is up against the wall, we tend to get more into being absolutistic and making ultimatums and kind of coming down with the big hammer. And we do it
0: threats.
1: Out of fear.
0: Yeah.
1: Yeah. The threats, the ultimatums, and it usually backfires. And parents will say, yeah, I've been doing it, but it doesn't change their behavior. So even if you just ask yourself, has anything you've done to date actually changed what your child is doing? And usually the answer is no. So it's time to open up the idea, well, what else might be there? So I think coming to our kids and having open dialogues and discussion is really grounded in having a healthy relationship in the first place. And let's face it, you know, we've been busy, we've been distracted. And a lot of times as our kids get older and they can be more independent and autonomous, we tend to shift our energy somewhere else. And we forget there's still a lot of parenting to do, even though somebody can drive a car and get themselves to and from school. And they still need a lot of parenting. But at that age, that's really where we want to do more parenting that's more in the realm of kind of coaching, providing sort of wisdom and sage counsel. We still need to have boundaries. We still need to provide guidance. We still have a very big role, but it's not going to be the same as when they were 2 and 3 and 4, where we said, you know, you have to wash your hands before you get snack, you know.
0: Right, yeah. So when somebody's got that dreaded phone out and they're just staring at it, whether they're a kid or an adult, how can we sort of break that, let's say, internet hypnosis?
1: Yeah, so I think, so part of it is modeling, right? So we just basic modeling. What are you doing when your kids are trying to get your attention? How many kids will say, you know, you didn't even see me get my goal. You were too busy on your phone. And then the parent says, yeah, well, I couldn't come to your game if I didn't return work text. So you should be lucky I'm here in the first place. So let's decide where are tech-free zones and non-tech-free zones. And I think that comes down to like agreements and respect. So if you're not making eye contact with me while I'm talking to you, you know, I want to know what that's about. I mean, sometimes I'm in the middle of cooking dinner when my kids are talking to me and I can't like take everything off the burner. You know, I have to multitask a little bit too, but it can cross a line where it's like, this feels like disrespectful communication. So I want my kids to be able to call me out on it and I want to be able to call them out on it so that the goal for the entire family without having ageism is let's try to be better communicators. Let's try to respect if I'm in this conversation, I want to be fully present in this conversation. It feels nice to be heard. It feels nice to have the floor. So I think we have to model it and talk about it as a value. I think having those zero tech places, that might be the dinner table, you know, it might be that when you go on holidays, you decide that people can check their phones and check in with their friends, but that's going to happen. You know, I went to Cuba with a girlfriend and the only place they had Wi-Fi was the lobby. So we said, let's go for 1 hour and we will download our

0: photos and do our social posting, but that's it. We only had 1 hour of social connectivity, and the rest of the time we had a Wi-Fi non-tech holiday, and it was lovely. And I think you could do that with kids too. And so, but it's got to be decided in advance. It has to come from a place of what we're gaining instead. And this is where I think kids have a lot of amnesia. They forgot that it's fun to hang out with you. They forgot that there's other things to do. And so you might have to grow your tech free time. You might have to start with saying, let's start with half an hour or one family outing and see if we can grow it to more. So you might have to win them over with, again, maybe some pouting, Dr. Wax. They might be, and if the first parent says, like, oh, well, he got all upset. So, you know.
1: Hey, parents pout too.
0: Yeah, I've seen kids, you know, the parents take the phone away at night and then the kid steals the parent's charger to their laptop. And then when the battery dies on their laptop, they can't get on their call for their work check-in the next day. And it just becomes a war. It can't be a war, but you can set boundaries if you approach it in a way that you've got a media plan that you've discussed in advance, respectfully, in a dialogue format.
1: So model, set boundaries. Right?
0: Yes.
1: Conduct yourself appropriately and hold family members and people in relationships to task. So that's probably good advice. And it seems like a good place to have had this summary. If someone wants to get hold of you or they want more information about your practice or some of the things you've discussed today, where should they go?
0: The best place is my website, because everything there gets you to everywhere else I am. So my website is alysonschafer.com, alysonschafer.com. I wouldn't have picked that name if I knew I was going into this business. I would have just been like Pat Smith or something. Yeah. alysonschafer.com. But there you will see links to my podcast and links to purchase my books. I've got all kinds of free information. There's a search box you can put in, you know, my child will only poop behind the shuffle of plant in the living room. And guess what?
1: Oh,
0: I have a blog post for that. Still pooping pants at 8 years old is one of my number one blog hits, Dr. Wax. So
1: wow.
0: Anyways, all my social media handles, everything is there. So that's kind of one-stop shopping to find me.
1: Well, thank you again. And we look forward to speaking at some point in the future about some other gripping psychological topic.
0: I appreciate the opportunity to chat, Dr. Wax. Thanks so much.
1: 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Today's engineer is Josh Applebaum, and we thank him for his time and effort. Video producer is Ron Cohen at Out of the Blue Productions, and our show producer is the lovely and talented Laura Lewis. WWDB's general manager is the debonair and supportive Sam Spicer. Our theme music, Alpha Centauri. We thank our friend Alan Parsons for that. And of course, you, our listeners and viewers out there. I'm your host, Dr. Craig Wax. Remember, it's your health. 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Health is number one.

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11: Hey, good morning. It's 9 o'clock. Welcome to the Barry Reisman Show at WWDB. An hour of Jewish music every morning. How about some klezmer to get things started?

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3: 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Here's Yaakov Schwetz.

This song is dedicated to all of us, to the men and women who toil hard at their jobs, that put in a hard day's work in the shops, in the yeshivas, in the koilos, white collar, blue collar. The moment comes and it creates a transformation. The song is brought to you by Baron Herzog. You make Kiddush on this and you remember, Baruch Hashem, it's Shabbos.

That's Yaakov Shweki. Well, time is a very valuable commodity, and we're out of it for today. Let's make it a date for tomorrow morning at 9 o'clock, and let's play one more song. I love this version of Sunrise, Sunset by Tony Bennett. Talk to you again soon.

0: 7% of middle school students in low to middle income populations never or rarely wash their hands before eating. And stats are even lower after using the toilet. That's a big yuck.
1: Yuck. Ew.
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0: where leadership gets real. I'm Marcus Allen, and I hope you're ready to get your jam on today.
1: Marcus, I definitely am. And for those of you who don't know, I'm Dr. James Smith Jr. Welcome back to The Jam every Monday right here on WWDB 860 AM. We dive into the wins, the wounds, and the wisdom of high-performing leaders.
0: Hey, brother. Well, first of all, it's good to see you, man. It is so good. And you know, got the beard today.
1: I'm going Don Johnson. People can remember that, right?
0: Miami Vice, baby.
1: Bringing the 80s back.
0: Yes.
1: People always say it's good to be seen. I really feel that now with the calamity and dysfunctional, crazy crap that's happening in my life. It is very good to be seen.
0: And not viewed.
1: I like that. What you do this weekend? What planet were you on? What country? Let me guess. You were in a VIP suite for the World Cup. Am I wrong?
0: How did you know? Of course. Oh, my God.
1: Not in the nosebleed.
0: Did I tell you?
1: Not in your car. Not in Uber.
0: Oh, my God. You're good. I actually... So, you know, I'm trying to build this sports entertainment complex in North Philly.
1: Right.
0: 32,000 tech-enabled sports complex. And I need a guy to run the restaurant. So I asked a friend. I said, listen.
1: I could do that.
0: No, you I need a qualified restaurateur who is bankable, right? Meaning that they've made money from running a restaurant.
1: So you need more than jerk wings or salmon and ribs.
0: Yeah, I need more than grilling, all right? And so my guy had a connection to Marcus Samuelson.
1: Stop.
0: Yeah, the global restaurant, the Marcus Samuelson.
1: Okay.
0: So then
1: okay.
0: we have a meeting with him last week, and God is so amazing. And so after the meeting, he said, well, Marcus, I need to see what I'm talking about. I can't just make decisions over the phone. I was like, all right, cool. And then he calls us 2 days later and says, hey, I could come this weekend if you can get me tickets to the World Cup game, Croatia versus Ghana.
1: Hello.
0: So we were like, all right, cool. I bet we got you, right? Had no idea how we were going to get the tickets.
1: Of course not. Of course not.
0: So 2 days before Saturday, I get a text message from a friend of mine, Allison Green, at Lincoln Financial Group, who owns Lincoln Financial Field. Okay. And she said, hey, Marcus, I got two tickets for you if you want to go to the game in our suite. I said, hey. So she texted me. I called her, and I said, hey, Allison, I need five tickets. And she said, Marcus, I can't do five tickets, right?
1: Oh, my goodness.
0: And then I said, well, it's for Marcus Samuelson. She said, oh, my God. He's one of the best chefs. That's my favorite chef in the world. Hold on. She calls me back 30 seconds later. I got you five tickets. Don't worry about the parking, the whole nine. So we spent the week Saturday with him, his wife, Maya, his son, Zion, and his daughter, Grace. And we had an amazing, and Croatia, even though they lost, it was a great game, man. It was an amazing experience.
1: You know what I call that experience?
0: What?
1: Jesus. Savior. Heal it.
0: Hey, Doc. Hey, listen. So I had a great weekend, but we're going to have a great show, right?
1: That's ready. That's an understatement.
0: Oh, I am ready for the incredible day that we're going to have today because we got the incredible Madam President, Dr. Alicia Marshall of Community College of Philadelphia. I can't wait to just get into all the stuff that she's doing over at the college.
1: Marcus, you know, last week we had an AI expert. And, you know, I'm on board, but I'm not driving yet. So last week was learning for me. But education?
0: Yeah.
1: Are you kidding me? That's my jam.
0: Oh, okay.
1: I teach for three schools, Rutgers, Temple, as well as, gosh, it's in, I'm forgetting the name of it. It's in Switzerland, and it's a business school, Rushford Business School in Geneva, Switzerland.
0: And then you do some work over in Singapore as well, right?
1: Well, that's part of Rutgers.
0: The Rutgers okay.
1: Executive MBA program in Beijing, Shanghai, and Singapore. Right. Education is my jam, and I'm so, when I hear this quote all the time about education, it really warms my heart. It's Malcolm X, you've heard it. Education is our passport to the future, for tomorrow belongs to those who prepare for it today.
0: Mm.
1: And something tells me, Madam President over here is helping student upon student prepare for their life after school.
0: Oh, I want a doctor to prepare me for my life after this, you know, because I can tell. She can change stuff, brother. She can change stuff. But, I you know, as usual, our show is built around successful focus leaders,
1: yes,
0: like Madam President, right?
1: Yes.
0: We want to make sure that we jump into conversations, the good, the bad, the ugly, that's going to help us to help people figure out how they power themselves to have a vision for the future. And so real quick, if I can just go through her bio real quick and introduce her.
1: Can I do Will
0: right
1: Smith?
0: Way.
1: Will Smith?
0: Oh, go for it, go for it.
1: Drum roll, please.
0: listen. I don't even need a drum roll because when I read this person's resume, I was like totally taken aback. Not only is she already phenomenal, she's the seventh president in the history of Community College of Philadelphia with an unwavering commitment to student success and institutional excellence. Previously, she served as the provost and vice president of academic and student success, overseeing academic affairs. Dr. Alicia Marshall is the seventh president who is nationally recognized leader of 25 plus years in higher education. One other thing that I really found fascinating, because when I went to school for math, right? Computer science, pre-engineering.
1: You're the one.
0: Yeah.
1: Because I didn't go to school for math.
0: Hey, listen, I love math. But when she came in and started talking about being she has a doctorate in mathematics, right? Even though I focused on math, I struggled with calculus. I struggled with some of the concepts, but I always knew that I had to do math because I wanted to do computers. So I can't wait to hear how Dr. Marshall is helping our students, particularly our kids of color and particularly women, when it comes to mathematics and STEM. And I think that is something that is going to bring a lot of value to our audience today.
1: I can't wait. We got Madam President. Mark, did you see what she had on, girlfriend? She had a beautiful navy blue, silver, first class, first lady. I'm like, that's the Madam President right there.
0: Well, and also, you know what she did? She covered up the guns.
1: Oh, tell me about these guns.
0: Like, when I saw the bio and I saw her picture, I was like, oh my God, like her arms are bigger than mine.
1: Wow. Madam President, Alicia Marshall, welcome.
2: Thank you. Thank you. It's wonderful to be here.
1: What are you not doing right now since you're spending time with us? Who's missing you? Who's not getting your to-do list done?
2: Well, I have a great team, and I really do lean on them, and that allows me to go places and to talk about and earn money, more money for our students. So, you know, being a president of an institution means you have to be both internal and external in some cases, and they allow me to be external when I can. So I appreciate the opportunity to talk about what we're doing at CCP and a little bit about my leadership journey.
1: When I saw your information and did my research, number one, I've spoken at CCP a couple times, had some fun with the students as well as the faculty. But number two, when I was a sophomore at Widener University back in the day, I did some of my summer courses at CCP so I can transfer so that my senior year will be a lot easier than it was. So when you think of CCP, describe it for others. Because people hear community college, they have their own perceptions of what a community college does and the impact, but they're not there. So when people ask you as the president about life at CCP or any other perhaps community college, what do you tell them?
2: I will say that the Community College of Philadelphia is the only community college in the city of Philadelphia. We are also one of 16 community colleges in the Commonwealth, 15 mm-hmm. community colleges in the Commonwealth, but we are the largest enrolled community college in the Commonwealth with over 21,000 students credit and non-credit, right? So we have a huge population of students. We are a minority serving institution. The majority of our students are students of color, and we offer over 100 programs. So when you think about the impact and what an institution can do to change the economic mobility and life of not just individuals, because we actually touch families. We have siblings that attend our institution. We have folks that have parents that had attended our institution at one point in time. It's really life-changing what we offer and how we continue to bring more programming and more opportunities for our students and city residents.
1: I love this. And we can't wait to unpack your story. However, you know, you may not be aware, but the Jam Fam is, we have our question of the day. And we ask our Jam Fam to go on social media, let us know what questions they have, and we have one. And actually, we have one from a person who's in the student scholarship industry. This is her jam. It's Alicia Alexander. She's from Cinnamons, New Jersey. And she says, what are some of the financial barriers you see preventing today's students from enrolling and staying at their community college? Let me ask you again. What do you see some of the financial barriers preventing students in 2026, 27 and beyond from preventing them from enrolling in and actually finishing their time there?
2: Well, I would say since our tuition is really accessible, one of the things that I like to tell folks about the Community College of Philadelphia is we are an affordable option and we are open access. So you don't need to have a competitive process to get into taking classes. There is no barrier there. And the majority of our students do take advantage of financial aid. So they do not necessarily have to come out of pocket for tuition. However, oftentimes we find that once students start taking classes, they do experience life. Mm. You know, how they say, we be lifing, right?
1: We be lifing.
2: And, right. And so they're going to have food insecurity, housing insecurity at times. They may not be able to pay for fixing their car and transportation issues. 75% of our students have some type of food insecurity or housing insecurity 75% of our student population. And so what we do is we provide holistic student support services. Mm. We have an amazing department called Single Stop. It's a one-stop place where our students can go there and they can get assistance, not just with this food insecurity and ways they can get to food or ways they can get transportation and support for those things, but also we have financial literacy training for our students as well, because at the end of the day, we want them to be able to sustain themselves beyond just getting what they need to get through college. So I would say that, you know, we are trying to remove those barriers by offering the additional supports that our students need when they do bump up against financial issues as they're attending our institution.
1: What, Madam President, like what? What, financial problems? What? What's next? I got it.
0: Well, I think one of the things that I think community college really does well is it also accepts the four-year universities in Philadelphia, if I'm not mistaken, they accept all of the credits from community college. When someone graduates with an associate degree, they accept their credits to enroll them into those four-year colleges. Is that correct, Madam President?
2: It depends on the articulation agreement we have with that institution. But the majority of the institutions, we do have very strong transfer agreements for seamless transfer that supports that. In addition to that, we are also thrilled to be offering a new program, Cheney at CCP, starting in the fall.
1: What's that again?
2: Cheney at CCP.
1: Got it.
0: I love that.
2: Thanks to a $5 million earmark from the state, we are going to be partnering with Cheney to offer two bachelor's degree pathways at our institution at the main campus in Center City. So this removes the transportation barrier for students that may not be able to travel to Cheney. Right. They can still pursue a bachelor's degree at no tuition cost.
0: I see what you did there. Y'all trying to be an HBCU. Y'all be like, I love that. We got an HBCU in Philadelphia now.
2: Well, we are a minority-serving institution, and we do have strong ties to HBCUs, and we're thrilled to be able to provide this opportunity for Cheney students.
0: Oh, well, you know, you just made me happy as a former HBCU student. I think it's so important for our black boys and girls, young men and women, to really understand where who they are and where their strength comes from. Because, you know, as someone who went to a HBCU, I didn't understand it until I went to Payne College in Augusta, Georgia. And and my daughter went to University of Maryland Eastern Shore. And so it's just something different when you can take a class and see somebody that looks like you and then learn your history from the people who are like you. So anyway, I'm getting to wrap up here. So we got to go to our first commercial. Understand something. We are going to continue to dig in here with Dr. Marshall, and it's just getting started. We'll be right back. This is The Jam. I'm Marcus Allen, and my co-host, Dr. James Smith Jr. Stay right there.
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0: party going on the dance floor.
1: Get the party going. We already got this party going. I am Dr. James Smith Jr. with my man, the legend Marcus Allen. We're here with Madam President Alicia Marshall, and we're talking all things education, all things leadership, and really getting into her journey. And Marcus, real quick, you know, I know you work out every day, and I do my best, but Mondays I don't work out because I know we come into the studio and we're going to be jamming, so I don't have to get my cycling in my walk. We're going to work it out in here. Madam President, real quick, you told us a little bit about what you're doing now, but let's hit the rewind button and go back just a couple years, because I know maybe more than a couple years, but what was the impetus? What was the motivation, the spark that said, I want to pursue higher education, I want to get into colleges, I want to be a professor, I want to be a president, I want to teach leadership, I want to help people with growing through life, not just going through life?
2: Well, I think there were several things that happened, but when I go back and look at where I was as an undergraduate student, that's where I'm going to start, because a lot of what has happened in my professional journey actually mirrors things that I was seeing and witnessing as an undergraduate student myself. And at the time, I don't think I understood what I was witnessing. Mm. I had the pleasure to be an undergraduate student at the University of Maryland, Baltimore County. And if you know anything about UMBC, the leader at the institution at that time was Freeman Hrabowski, Dr. Freeman Hrabowski. He was an African-American man. He was a mathematician. Mm. And I saw him before he became president. I was there, and I was there when he became president. So he actually was a provost. That was the first time I even heard of what a provost was. Sure. And as that, he started a program called the Meyerhoff Scholars Program, where he intentionally went across the country to recruit high-achieving, originally African-American males in STEM, provide them full scholarships, laptops, wraparound support services, and essentially set them up to pursue not just a degree, a bachelor's degree, but a doctorate in a STEM field. That's good. While I was there, when I joined the became an undergraduate at that institution, that's when it broadened a little bit to include females. So my experience at that institution, I had another scholarship. I wasn't even part of the program, but I was immersed in a community of students that looked like me, that were high achieving. And it was a critical mass of these students there. And I had never seen so many high achieving students in one place, right? I always was the one or the two. And to just be somewhere where everyone was focused on A's, we studied together, there was peer support, it was a family environment, and he created that. And I saw my counterparts today, most of them are doctors, lawyers, some of them MDs, have MDs and PhDs. These are high-achieving people, and it was inescapable. And I saw the impact. Even at that time, I knew something special was happening here, and this man in a role of a higher education administrator has created what was going to change the lives of so many people.
1: As Madam President is talking, I'm thinking about your role with Big Brothers Big Sisters, because it was about changing the lives of so many people consistently. There was no expiration date. You guys have a lot in common.
3: Yeah, I subscribe to this idea that you don't just show up for someone one time. Right. When you are really mentoring and you're really pouring into the type of young people, young adults that we and the challenges that they experience, I think it's important to understand, like, there's going to be like, it's not like a one shot deal. It's not like, you know, we've done enough now. No, you got to stay with them. And I love Madam President, the CCP's approach to saying, hey, we're not just about the educational curriculum. There are other things around that person that affects their ability to learn, not just to learn, but to excel and to make sure that they persist through college. And so what about Community College of Philadelphia resonated with you that made you want to come to Philadelphia?
2: So I often tell this story, and my CCB colleagues are going to smile because they've probably heard it ad nauseum. But when I walked onto that campus for my interview, at that time, as the vice president, I was interviewing to be the vice president of academic and student success. If you know anything about higher education, we put folks through what I call as a hazing process, right? Mm. I'm a member of a Black Greek letter organization.
1: I'm not going to try to guess.
2: But they put you through, and I will say we, because we're still doing it. We put folks through hours and hours of interviews. So you're interviewing with the board, you're interviewing with the cabinet, you're interviewing with the deans, you're interviewing with the faculty. One of the things that I walked away from that 8-hour marathon interview was, is that there was this through line there. Every single conversation I had during these interviews, regardless of who I was talking to, they were asking me questions about how to better serve students. Mm-hmm. And I said to myself, you can't make this up, right? They wanted to really do better for the students. And that's where their questions were coming from. And I love that. I talked to some folks that were in Maryland when I went back to Maryland, and they said, how did the interview go? And I said, I think I found my people.
3: Mm. Oh, nice. Mm. Nice.
1: We're not going to let you go.
2: I found my people, right?
3: Yes. So, how long you been here?
2: I came in June of 22. So. Ooh.
3: Okay. All right. So 4 years.
2: Yes.
3: Congratulations.
2: Thank you. This month, actually, June of 22.
3: So now that you found your people and you're pursuing your calling, what is that rhythm that keeps you going? Like, what are those habits, those behaviors that you engage in every day to help keep you focused and keeping this train moving?
2: I love that question. As a leader, I think we are often in situations where we have to give to others. And that's our calling, right? So, you know, you have to be the listening ear for someone who needs guidance. You have to sometimes be a counselor. You have to solve problems. You know, your mind has to constantly be thinking about what's the best solution. How do I make sure people are okay? How do we improve our student outcomes? And that requires a lot of discipline and focus and energy.
3: Yeah.
2: Let's be real. So what I do is I spend a lot of time pouring into myself. I do it first thing in the morning.
3: Okay.
2: Because that's before checking emails. It's before, you know, any meetings are going on. I get up early. I drink my hot lemon water. I sip hot lemon water. I have an auntie who lived to 96, and every day she had a cup of hot lemon water. So I don't know, but I'm doing it.
1: That's good for you.
2: I go into the Word because I need to hear from Him and I need to be reminded about what my purpose is as well as what I'm grateful for. Yeah. And I need to start that day that way. So I have that ritual. I get my lemon water. I sit down. I read the Word. I do my meditation. And then I slowly try to get into some type of physical activity most days. I'm not a 7-day-a-week workout person, but I'm probably like a 6.5.
3: Wow.
2: The endorphins that come from that, as well as there's something about pushing yourself through a hard workout. And I do a lot of weight training.
1: Hashtag duh.
2: Right. But there is something about being able to tackle a hard workout physically that gives you the strength to be able to do anything else.
3: Yeah.
1: Let's stick with the tackling. As a college student, high school student, I was told, sit in the front row, always raise your hand, always let them feel you, don't give them a reason to exclude you, be there, don't miss class. What are you telling today's students? Because today's students are vastly different. And that sitting in the front row, they may say, I'm tired. I'm not doing that.
2: I love this question because as we celebrate 60 years at the Community College of Philadelphia, which we are, I've had the pleasure of having conversations with alum. And alumni come to me and they'll tell me what a difference CCP made in their life. Mm. And most often it is a story related to confidence building. It comes in many forms, but it's, you know, that faculty member that really told me or poured into me and let me know that I could do, right? And so I think our students are particularly in need of support an affirmation that they deserve to be there, that they are on the right track, that they can accomplish their goals regardless of who's saying you can't do, I never saw this and that. I heard that too, and that's another story. But that's what I think our students need to know from us. Yeah. It's not always about sitting in the front row and all this. It's about you deserve to be there. Wherever you're trying to go, you are going to get there, and we are here to help you.
3: Do you feel like you deserve to be president? Did you feel like
2: that? Absolutely.
3: Before? When did you start feeling that?
1: There was
3: that
1: no,
3: way?
1: Let me think about it.
3: No hesitation.
1: There was no, let me clear my throat.
3: Did you always feel that way, or did you have to evolve into that?
2: So I'm going to connect this to why I feel like it's important for folks that work with me, my colleagues, to pour into our students. I'm going to go back to my undergraduate experience. President Dr. Freeman Hrabowski is still my mentor to this day. Mm. He is president emeritus. He is retired. He is no longer president of the University of Maryland, Baltimore County. But he and I talk often. He has given me career advice. And what he would do years ago, even when I was earlier in my career and I wasn't even at a vice president level, if he was speaking somewhere and I was in the audience, he would say, Dr. Alicia Marshall is here. She's a graduate of UMBC, yeah, and she's going to be a college president one day.
3: Wow.
2: He would say this, and he said it multiple times. He would tell me, but he would say it in public. And there is something about speaking something into the future.
1: Put in the universe. Put it in the view. Yeah. I don't want to take this break.
3: I know.
1: But I know we have Marcus. Guess what song Dr. Madam President chose for? I'm not even going to let the audience know. I'm going to tease that. How about that for a content teaser? But I'm telling you, once you hear it, you're going to want to rise up. You're going to want to rise up. It is a powerful song. When we get back to the jam, we'll be learning more about higher education and leadership and our students of the future with Dr. Alicia Marshall, Madam President. You're listening to The Jam with Dr. James Smith Jr., Marcus Allen. We'll see you on the other side.
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0: WDB 860 AM. I didn't even want to stop that. I'm Marcus Allen here with the great Dr. James Smith Jr. We are still jamming with the Dr. Alicia Marshall, better known as Madam President. That was Rise Up, Dr. Marshall's song. She'll tell us exactly why in just a moment. But first, Dr. James has something special for us. And that is not it. And that is certainly not it.
1: I was off note. I know. I always.
0: No, you were worse than off note. You was off page.
1: But guess what? I dance like nobody's watching, and I sing like nobody's listening.
0: Yes, you do, brother. Yes, you do, brother.
1: Well, Marcus, you know, I mentioned earlier, the education is my jam. When I graduated from college, I wanted to play pro football. Off season, I wanted to write for Sports Illustrated. And then find time to teach English at my old high school. Well, I got cut from three pro football teams. Sports Illustrated said they wanted me to go out of town and write for some small magazine. And I did some substitute teaching for a while. That parlayed its way into corporate. And then finally in 2009, I started teaching for the Rutgers University Executive MBA program. And this is a program that's in Newark, New Brunswick, Beijing, Shanghai, and Singapore. I remember one class. It was 2012. We were in Shanghai. And Marcus, I don't call my classes. I call them experiences. So get ready for this two-week experience. My most challenging assignment is that at any point during the course of those 2 weeks, you have to stand up and make a five-minute presentation on the best leadership presentation you ever made or saw. And leading up to that, I give them all the tips and tools on how to speak and present better. So we're 1 week in, there's 60 students, and one of the American students, now we had Americans, we had people from like 40, 50 different countries. One American said, "Yo, Doc, we haven't heard from any of the Asian students yet. They're going to get their 5 minutes in?" I was like, "Dog, why are you going to throw them under the bus like that?" You know, he's like, "No, but you said everyone has to do it. I'm waiting." I said, "They have another week to do it." After that experience, one of the students, Sydney, came up to me, Asian female in her late 20s. And she said, "Professor, I go tomorrow." I'm like, "Okay, Sydney's going to get her. I can't wait." Next day came. I read the assignments for today. Any volunteers? Sydney's hand went up. She says, "Sydney, why don't you come on up?" So she took the mic and she started to present. And I said, "Oh, my goodness, cut off my legs and call me Shorty. She is crushing this." You thought she was Toastmasters, Dale Carnegie. She wasn't giving people eye contact. She was giving them eye communication. She was using all the steps. The stop method, single thought, one person. Looked at someone, my thought with you. She crushed it. Everyone's clapping. It's over. I said, take a break. Sydney, over here. She came over. I said, "Who are you and where does Sydney go?" She told me, "It's me." I said, "You've been quiet this entire time. You haven't said boo." I said, "Professor, I wasn't raised to be sensational like you Americans, be loud. I was taught to listen, be part of the team. But I'm realizing now in my college journey, in my career, I have to make more noise. I have to be uncomfortable. I have to stretch. And I thank you for helping me see that." Now, Marcus, I thought about culture. I thought about gender. I thought about reasons that students give not to be all in, but she broke through all that life scar tissue. And something tells me Madam President helps students every day break through life scar tissue and things that have happened in the past or language differences to be the best person they can be. So that, my brother, is just what the doctor ordered.
0: I got to tell you, man, the thing that came across while you were saying that was how, like, the human dynamic cuts through language barriers. It cuts through culture.
1: Yes.
0: It cuts through gender. And I had a similar experience too with when people of certain cultures who are more quiet, and we tend to overlook them and underestimate them. And I think Dr. Marshall, what we see with some of our black and brown kids sometimes is that they're quiet in certain environments, but they have so much to offer, and they can bring they bring so much to the table. But it takes someone like a Dr. James Smith Jr. to see it in them and your teachers bringing that out of them. And I would imagine you see that every day.
2: I definitely do. And I think that is one of the reasons why I pushed through to become a true leader and kept pushing to the next step. I knew there were people, students, who needed to see somebody that looked like them doing what I'm doing. I knew how powerful that was and that had been for me. And so to your point, I think it's important that we push through and do things that aren't typical of what we are supposed to do. I was told as an undergraduate student about to move into graduate work to pursue teaching mathematics that I should not go into teaching mathematics by a professor.
0: Ooh. Why, because black women don't know nothing about math? is that what you said?
2: I was told that.
1: How did that land on you?
2: I was disappointed, but it didn't stop me. But that's because I had people like Dr. Freeman Hrabowski, and I had other folks like my parents who told me I could do anything that I put my mind to. I think there are some folks, unfortunately, some of our students don't have that. That's where CCP has to step in.
0: Well, let's talk about that. The opposite of that, where you've had people who could pour into you because they've been where you've been. You know, I like to move into the section we call the jam up, and let's talk about, what about the thing in your life that nobody could tell you about, that you had to experience yourself? Tell us about that.
1: And did that song play a role in helping you get there?
2: So that song has multiple connections to me for multiple challenges that I've had to deal with in my life. When I hear that song now, I think a lot about our students. They have so many challenges that are outside of the typical, this is a hard class. As I talked about before, with 75% of our students having some type of financial need, housing insecurity, food insecurity, they are dealing with life.
0: Right.
2: And they still got to get up and they still have to rise up and push through. Some of them sleep in their car, but they're still coming. And I am so inspired by our students who continue to push when it's really hard. And what I want to do at CCP is make it less hard. What can we do to support them? When I hear this song, I also think about myself and a personal, devastating challenge that I had to deal with in my life. The loss, the sudden loss of my only child, who was a college student and was killed in a single car accident one day. Every day after that, I still had to get up. I had to push, even though it was hard. I still had parents living. I still had family members. I had students. People needed me. So I could not just fall into this despair that everybody would have understood if I did that. People who know about this understand that that is where you can be and that's where some people can stay. But I couldn't do that. My son, who was always there to support me, he was at my dissertation defense. He had lost time with me because I was working and trying to get a doctorate and trying. What would it have been if I had not continued the journey?
1: Marcus, as she shares that compelling story, knowing that you experienced something similar this year, how is that landing on you?
0: Well, I think the despair part, like, really hits hard because I remember going through it myself. And it's hard to, like you said, Madam President, it's hard to explain to people because people are like, well, wow, you didn't cry. You didn't do the normal stuff, right? Which whatever normal is. I don't know what normal is. And I remember telling someone, I said, despair has my address. It will find me when it wants to. But until then, I got to keep moving forward. And sometimes people don't understand. And I can't even say that's strength. It could be denial. It could be whatever our bodies, our minds you know, like when something tragic happens where, like, you see somebody get their arm cut off and they don't feel the pain, right? Yeah. It's almost like that. It's not like strength, at least from my perspective. I'm not saying I was strong because I did it. It was just a response that I can't explain. Yeah. And so, Madam President, I my heart goes out to you and your family. And you probably could vouch for this. The most of my pain came from when I saw the pain on other people's faces for their loss of my child.
2: Amen.
0: Right? And it's like now I really want to cry about that for some reason, right? Because I hated to see them in pain. And that kind of masked my own pain. I don't know if you had a similar feeling.
2: I did. I do. Yeah. You could be having a wonderful day, and then someone reaches out to you and says, oh, my gosh.
0: Right.
2: I can't stop thinking about your son. I miss him. You know, I'm devastated. And, you know, and it puts you right back there because you're trying to console, comfort them.
0: Yep.
2: Of course.
0: It's weird, isn't it?
2: So
0: that jam up for you, how has it or has it not strengthened your resolve and your leadership and how you lead others?
2: Well, I think when you lose someone suddenly, it really puts life, work, all of those things in perspective. As a leader, I think, particularly as a large organization, you know, you can't take everything so seriously. Right. I would have bad days every day if one thing happened and I let that be, oh my gosh, this is horrible. It really allows you to remind yourself about what's really important. What's really important are the people. What's really important are the relationships. And when you can put things in proper perspective, there is such a freeing that happens. Because you're no longer bound to what does everybody expect me to do? Or what's the worst thing that can happen? When you lose a child, and maybe this will resonate with you, the worst thing has already happened.
0: Yes.
2: And most of us are afraid to take chances, to apply for the job, to do because they don't want to experience the failure or what if it goes left? Yeah. I lost a lot of that. Right.
0: Hold that thought. We got to come back to that.
1: I got a choice.
0: We got 5 seconds.
1: Yeah, I got to take a break or get my praise on. Yeah, I don't know which one, but I think our sponsors.
0: Say amen.
1: You're listening to The Jam on WWDB. I'm Dr. James Smith Jr. here with the legendary Marcus Allen. We're chopping it up with the Madam President Alicia Marshall. When we come back, the challenge, Marcus moments. Don't you go anywhere. You won't be disappointed.
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0: 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The conversation today is more than life, it's more than education, it's more than leadership and perseverance. It's a masterclass in helping others lead with creativity, responsibility, empowerment, focus, and accountability. And Marcus, I promise I won't sing anymore, Rise Up, because I want our listenership to come back. So I will mouth the words to you. But this is compelling today. It's moving me. How about you?
1: Yeah, I love our shows when my entire emotional palette has been touched. When I had humor, we had intellectual information, we had, you know, some sorrow, some grief, right? It's, I think it's the entire human dynamic that we try to experience today. And I hope our audience felt that as well.
0: It's been the wounds, the wisdom, and the wins.
1: Yes, it has been. And I think that's a perfect segue. I got so much today. And I'm going to try to break this into three chunks. And from a win perspective, I think your entire life, your entire work, body of work, is the win today, Dr. Marshall. I think you are a living example of what excellence and accessibility, that they are not opposites. And when your mentor, Freeman Hrabowski, when he called out, he called you out in the audience and he publicly said that you were going to be someone. He prophesied over you in a public arena, and he kept doing it. So that sort of consistency, that sort of proof of concept, so to speak, you're that proof of highest performing leader in the room can also be the most committed to bringing others with her. You win for the Jam family because you don't stop. You don't make us choose between excellence and service. You say we have to do both. Mm. And so that's a win for us today. The wound, we celebrate the ceiling breakers, but rarely do we acknowledge what it costs to be one of those. And you talked about in the morning how you have this disciplined approach in the morning. And you talked about how you work out, right? And you work out because you push yourself so hard that it gives you the confidence that no matter what comes up in your life, that you are going to be able to overcome it. You have your only son that I could never even imagine having one child. I got seven. Having one child that dies. And then you say to yourself, this has got to be the worst thing that'll ever happen to me. Everything else is going to be, I just got to do it. And I can't take myself too seriously. I think that to me is an honor and a journey that's worth acknowledging. And it's something that we should imitate. We honor the arrival without honoring the journey. Mm. And so we want to thank you for sharing that today.
2: Very welcome.
1: And then lastly, the wisdom. Madam President, first of all, I love saying Madam President. I feel like you just make me feel like I'm in the halls of the White House. Well, maybe not today. Maybe like 4 years. Let's go 8 years ago. But Dr. Marshall, you said something that stopped me cold. And when you were talking about how you want to make room for others, and I could feel your authenticity in that. And then you reinforced it with everything that you've done in your life, from people telling you what you couldn't be, that you shouldn't go into math, that you couldn't go into STEM, that the last thing that people thought is you would be president. And here you are today. And I think what I know about leaders, the leaders who last aren't the ones who know the most. They're the ones who build the most. You build the most in people. You build the pipelines. You build the possibilities. Mm. And so that, in my mind, is wisdom, Dr. Marshall. And you dropped it here today on the Jam Show. So take it, use it, and don't waste it, Jam fam.
0: That was spectacular. I know this is grammatically incorrect. I'm going to say it anyway.
1: Oh, not two doctors.
0: CCP. Uh-huh. Y'all lucky. Y'all blessed.
1: Yes.
0: Madam President is all of that. Give her flowers today, tomorrow, and forever. You're blessed to have her in your school.
1: So we're going to do one more thing with Dr. Marshall.

0: Marshall, before we get out of here, Dr. Marshall, we always do the encore. And we ask our guests to give our audience one thing that they can do over the next 30 days, something simple that they can do to change their life for the better for the next 30 days. What you got for us?
1: I'm going to break the rule. I'm probably the first person that's going to do this, but I'm going to give you two things.
0: All right. Go for it.
1: The first thing is write down what it is that you want to accomplish. Mm. Write it down, say it out loud, speak it. It will come true. Yeah. But you have to put it there into your mind. The second thing I would say is discipline yourself to take one thing that can push you towards your goal. For most people, they will resonate with working out. But do something for yourself so that you are not neglecting you. You will not realize how many benefits you will have in so many other areas of your life, your relationships, your work, if you take the time to pour into yourself, whether that's eating right, sleeping better, working out. Yeah. But take one thing that you're going to commit to doing for the next 30 days that's going to be about you.
0: I love that. And I hope our audience at home, nobody in our audience should be thinking, oh, yeah, it's easy for you to say that because you come in here looking like you was born with muscles, you know. But I love that because it just says, like, you doing that doesn't help me. It helps you, right? Help me help you. And that's what I heard. So thank you for that encore. Doc, what do you think about that?
2: I'm looking forward to visiting the campus.
0: Yeah, I love it.
2: Sit down and talk to the students and perhaps even doing a show on location.
0: I love that. Listen, Doc, like, would you be open to that? You know,
1: let's do it.
0: All right. Like, well, you heard it here. The next jam show will be taking place at Community College of Philadelphia.
1: All right.
0: Dr. Marshall, we want to just be serious and say thank you. This was an amazing interview. You're an amazing leader. And we can't wait to see how we can help you continue to have impact in this city.
2: And for folks who can't see us yet, because we're going podcast.
0: Yeah.
2: Madam President is sitting up there, great posture. I'm like, let me sit up straight. Let me sit up straight. Everything is poised and in place. And this was, for me, it's a keepsake.
0: Oh, absolutely. Absolutely. And so to our listening audience, remember, our experiences help to shape us. Be resilient when life tests you. Be brave when it asks you to take a stand and be.
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7: Hello, Philadelphia. My name is Ralph Williams. I am the host of The Ralph Williams Show. 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
19: Welcome, everyone, to eBible Fellowship's New Open Forum program. During this time, we're going to open up the phone line to take your call, and each person is invited to give us a call if you have a question or a comment that you would like to make about the Bible, and I'll try to respond by going to the Bible itself to see what we can find out about the thing that you're interested in. One thing you should know is we do not pre-screen any call. All are welcome. All are welcome to call us and to bring up whatever verse they would like from the Bible, and they would at least have opportunity to go to the scripture to make their comment. And to say, even, I think that you're all wrong, they can call me a name if they want. There's a good number of people out there that do that very easily on various social media platforms, but they, for some reason, they don't call into this to do that. But even if they wanted to do that, they could call in They could address me whatever way they want, and they could say, you are wrong about this. Now, there's a whole lot of people out there that think I'm wrong about a lot of things, and they'll write often about it, but they rarely call. They rarely call, and I don't know why that is. We definitely are giving opportunity to anyone and everyone to call us. And, you know, I personally, well, no, I won't say that. I won't say that. But this program is not just for our friends. We're glad when our friends call, but it's available for anyone at all. Anyone at all, someone who would never consider me their friend or eBible Fellowship their friend, you too are welcome to call us and share from the Bible that we will hold you to that, and I'll listen until someone starts going astray. See, here's the problem. When and probably why people, one reason people don't want to call is because they present basically a foundation for their doctrine, their belief. And when I hear it, I realize that's incorrect. That's false. Now, what they want to do is build upon it. They want to take this, you know, this faulty foundation. Christ is the only foundation. Christ is the truth. You have to build upon truth. They want to take the faulty foundation and build the thing they want to build. But if you have a faulty foundation of a falsehood, you cannot build anything on it at all. And so what's the sense? What's the sense of letting someone go on for 10, 15 minutes and when, hold it after the first statement they make, after saying, now this is what the Bible teaches and the Bible doesn't teach it. So that's more than likely behind a whole lot of the reason why people would rather post, you know, and lay out their erroneous gospel and full of errors. And they get to lay it all out. And on a program like this, no, we don't have time for that. And we have no ears for that either. No interest in that. So the necessary requirement for anyone who wants to speak a while is speak the truth. And sometimes people call in and they say, now, here's what I think. And I'm all ears and I listen. And I'm listening and I'm thinking, yeah, that's true. And they continue. And sometimes they didn't have any question, just wanted to make that comment. And I would thank them for the comment, but it has to be true. Okay. Why don't we get started by going to our first caller tonight? Welcome to our question answer program. Please go ahead with your call.
20: Can you please read John 3:11?
19: Okay, John 3, verse 11. Verily, verily, I say unto thee, we speak that we do know and testify that we have seen, and ye receive not our witness.
20: Yes, who is the we that is referred to in this?
19: Who is the we?
20: Yeah.
19: Okay, let's back up a little bit. This is, the context is, Nicodemus has come to Jesus by night, and Jesus tells him, a man, you must be born again. And Nicodemus says, well, how can someone be born again? How can a man enter a second time into his mother's womb? And then Christ responds in verse 7, marvel not that I said unto thee, ye must be born again. The wind bloweth where it listeth, and thou hearest the sound thereof, but canst not tell whence it cometh and whither it goeth. So is everyone that is born of the Spirit. Nicodemus answered and said unto him, How can these things be? Jesus answered and said unto him, Art thou a master of Israel or a teacher of Israel, and knowest not these things? Verily, verily, I say unto thee, we speak that we do know, and testify that we have seen, and ye receive not our witness. Yeah, that's a good question. Well, Christ is speaking, you know, himself or alone. There's not two or more speaking. And it would have to do, first of all, with the Godhead, with the triune God, Father, Son, Holy Spirit. We speak. We know the Father can speak in Matthew 3, we hear at the time of Jesus's baptism by John in the River Jordan, it says in verse 17, and lo, a voice from heaven saying, this is my beloved Son in whom I am well pleased. So there is the Father speaking, and we know the Spirit can speak. Mark 13, and this is even after the Bible's been completed at the time of the end in our day, it says at the end of verse 11, but whatsoever shall be given you in that hour, that speak ye, for it is not ye that speak, but the Holy Ghost. The Holy Ghost. So we might think in John 3, well, it would be Christ and the elect, but even if it's the elect, who, if they're speaking the truth, is speaking through them, it would be the Spirit who taught the elect whatever truth it is they know, whatever truth it is they could declare, has been taught in comparing spiritual with spiritual. The Holy Ghost teaches. And so, yes, I think we can safely say, verily, verily, I say unto thee, we speak that we do know and testify that we have seen, and ye receive not our witness. It is the witness of God in the Bible. It is Father, Son, Holy Spirit that has put to their seal that the Bible is true, that the Bible's the Word of God, and it is, the Bible is the witness of God, who reveals himself as one God, yet three persons. And so if God were of a mind to, as he is here, to say that we speak, that we testify and so forth, well, it's a true statement.
20: Okay. Thank you so much.
19: You're welcome. Thank you for sharing that good verse. And that last call about the witness, let me go back to that in John 3, verse 11. And it said, we speak that we do know and testify that we have seen, and ye receive not our witness. Well, the biblical principle or the law of God tells us that with witnesses, you have to have agreement with two or three. Deuteronomy 19, verse 15, one witness shall not rise up against a man for any iniquity or for any sin, in any sin that he sinneth. At the mouth of two witnesses or at the mouth of three witnesses shall the matter be established. And the Hebrew word translated matter is debar. It can be translated, shall the word be established in the mouth of two or three witnesses, and that would point to harmonization of the word of God, that there must be agreement in the scriptures, but also it's implying or referencing the Godhead, the three persons, that the whole Godhead has to be in agreement. And you find agreement in the Godhead when you have agreement in all the Bible, in all the scriptures. Okay, let's go to our next caller tonight. Welcome to our program. Please go ahead with your call.
1: Yeah, Chris, can you talk about this army and Gideon's army and Judges 7? We're giving the number of this army, which has started off at 32,000, then some are sent home, then there's 22,000. And then in like verse 4, God tries, and 300 remains. And the idea of trying is the same word.
19: Proving?
1: Yeah, proving. My question is, this idea seems to go along with the picture of many are called, few are chosen. But could this huge army extend over the course of the church age? And then at the end, the 300 pictures, maybe our time during Judgment Day. I wanted to know if it could somehow tie into the three seasons of reign and Judges, I think, too.
19: Well, yeah, I never looked at that. So I don't know about three seasons of reign. It is God showing that for him to get his glory, he uses less and less people to accomplish his purpose. And finally, it's 300, Gideon in 300, that rout the enemy army that is a huge host in the night. There's the blowing of the trumpet, and they all have pitchers and a trumpet. And at one point, then Gideon shouts, and we read in verse 16, it says of Judges 7, and he divided the 300 men into three companies and put a trumpet in every man's hand and empty pitchers and lamps within the pitchers. And the lamps are like burning fire. Of course, they weren't electric. So it's fire that's in the pitchers, but the pitchers are covering it, so it's not lighting. And he said unto them, look on me and do likewise. And behold, when I come to the outside of the camp, it shall be that as I do, so shall ye do. When I blow with a trumpet, and I and all that are with me, then blow ye the trumpets also on every side of all the camp, and say the word of Jehovah and of Gideon. So Gideon and the 100 men that were with him came unto the outside of the camp in the beginning of the middle watch. And they had but newly set the watch, and they blew the trumpet and brake the pitchers that were in their hands. And the three companies blew the trumpets and brake the pitchers and held the lamps in their left hands and the trumpets in their right hands to blow withal. And they cried the sword of Jehovah and of Gideon. And they stood every man in his place round about the camp. And all the hosts ran and cried and fled. And the 300 blew the trumpets. And Jehovah set every man's sword against his fellow. Now there again, we see inner fighting or infighting with the enemy. And this would identify with Judgment Day, the actual coming in the night. Gideon would be a type of Christ, and the 300 would point to the saints, 300 complete purpose of God for the saints, his elect people. And it goes on, verse 22, 300 blew their trumpets. Jehovah set every man's sword against his fellow, even throughout all the host. And the host fled to Beth Shittah in Zererath, and to the border of Abel Meholah and unto Tabith. And the men of Israel gathered themselves together out of Naphtali and out of Asher and out of all Manasseh, and pursued after the Midianites. So it's a great slaughter of the enemy. And there are very few Israelites at first, just 300 plus one with Gideon. The word pitcher normally by itself would identify with the gospel. You would put water into a pitcher. I think it's also translated as barrel that would tie in with the gospel. And yet here, the pitcher contains fire. There's no water. It's all wrath. It's all judgment. And the breaking of the pitcher, and then the flame is seen. It would have lit up the hillside, and you know, they would think, well, each light, there's probably a company of men with each one of the lights. And so they're seeing 300 lights, and they're thinking 300 companies of men, a great host. But in the confusion, they're running around and they run into someone. They have weapons, and they stab their fellow soldier, thinking, well, this must be one of the Israelites. So yeah, why did God whittle it down to the number that he did? I'm not sure. I don't have the calculation, but it went down to 10,000, I believe. And then 300 out of the 10,000 were chosen to go with Gideon to the battle. And I remember doing a calculation before that is, let's see if you have
1: 3%, the 300 from right. 10,000 is 3%.
19: Right, 3%. And if at the time of Judgment Day, May 21, 2011, there were 7 billion people, you know, estimated to be in the world, that I was it 200 million is 3% or 2.87%. I think rounded off would round off to about the same percentage of what the Bible presents the number 200 million as the biggest number that we could identify with the great multitude. And that was about, you know, 3% of the world's population. Christ comes once he saved everyone with all the elect, even if they're unaware. They don't have to have understanding or knowledge. It was the fact that he saved them and saved all of the elect that allowed the Lord to begin the judgment process on May 21, 2011. And therefore, every elect child of God contributes in that way, whether they're aware of it or not, just by being one that has been found and among the number of the company of the elect, there would be that kind of relationship. But yeah, there's a lot here, a lot of spiritual pictures, and I just don't, you know, I haven't really, I've taken some notes, but I haven't really gone through it.
1: No, out of the 32,000, is 22,000 leave. That's close to 70%. I haven't done like the actual number, but it's close to 70%. Then you have that 3% from 10,000 to 300. I don't know what all that means, though.
19: Yeah. 10 out of 32 is almost like one third, right? Yeah. One third, two third, almost, but not quite. And not we know quite. God can be very exact with that one third, two third. So yeah, that's why I haven't looked in that direction, but I'm not fully sure of all the details, but we can see Judgment Day. The Battle of Judgment Day is in view.
1: Thanks, Chris.
19: Well, thank you for calling and sharing. And, you know, I like to mention something I posted earlier on Facebook, since we had kind of like not too many callers tonight. And it had to do with the 450 years. If we go to Acts 13, I'll start in verse 19. And when he had destroyed 7 nations in the land of Canaan, he divided their land to them by lot. And after that, he gave unto them judges about the space of 450 years until Samuel the prophet. Okay, so this is the word of God telling us God gave judges about the space of 450 years. Until Samuel the prophet. Now we know Samuel began to judge in 1067 BC, and he judged 20 years. So he finished being judge in 1047 when Saul was made king of Israel. and was just united Israel. And so in 1047, that would be the date that Acts 13:20 is telling us. We have to find a period about 450 years that would end in 1047 BC at the latest. Now, others have tried to figure out this about 450 years, and they go beyond Samuel. They would include Saul and David and sometimes all the way to Solomon. Well, that does not meet the criteria. God told us until Samuel the prophet. So you have to stop at Samuel. But if you take 1047 BC and you go back, let's say, to the Exodus, we know they came out of Egypt in 1447 BC, and that would be from 1047, 400 years. Exactly. And we don't think that's it, because why would God say about 450 if it were exactly 400? 400's nowhere near 450. And why not be exact and say 400 years until Samuel? So no, that's not the solution. And if you go to 1407, when, you know, Moses stays, he doesn't cross Jordan. He dies in the land of Moab. And then crossing Jordan, you would have Joshua and the period of judges. Really, it has traditionally thought began in 1407, but then you're down to 360 years until Samuel the prophet, until Samuel the prophet stops being the judge, and Saul takes over as king. So it's been very hard to understand, and as far as I know, no one's understood this in the past, but we are helped because if we go from 1047 BC, and we add, let's just add 450, and it would take us to 1497 BC. What's going on in 1497 BC? Well, not much, except Moses is 30 years old. Moses is 30 years old. Moses was born 1527. But God doesn't say exactly 450. Now, 10 years after that, in 1487 BC, Moses is 40. And the Bible tells us in Acts 7 and also in Exodus that Moses, when he was 40, he began to think of his people Israel and to deliver them. And he was thinking of this because of his position. He was adopted by Pharaoh's daughter. He was like a prince of Israel. And who else? All the other Israelites were in captivity. They were slaves. It must be Moses. Moses was probably figuring it must be him who'll be the deliverer. And in delivering, that's what judges did. Judges delivered. When during the judges period, God would bring enemy armies or allow enemy armies to come against Israel. And then he would raise up a judge like Gideon, we were just reading, is one of the judges. And the judge would deliver Israel from that enemy. And there would be a period of peace, typically. So Moses was thinking, I will deliver Israel from Egypt. He will be the judge. And we know, actually, when there were two Israelites that were arguing and fighting, Moses broke them up. After Moses had killed an Egyptian the day before, and one of the men said, who made you a judge and a prince? See, Moses was called a judge. Moses had that idea in his mind that he would be the judge. And so we're on the right track. In the year 1487, Moses attempted to judge Israel. And of course, it would be Moses 40 years after that who would return and be the judge and deliver Israel. But as far as the statement that God makes here, when he had destroyed 70 after that he gave unto them judges about the space of 450 years, the 450, about 450 begins in 1487 BC. And from there, you go to Samuel when he stopped judging and Saul became king, 1047, it's 440 years, 440 years. And I would say this is absolute truth, absolute truth. We know absolutely that's the case. Well, how can we know that, there's not many other options, so it's probably the truth, but how can you know absolutely? Because if you take the same starting point of Moses in the year 1487, Moses is 40, and you go 440 years to Samuel, that fulfills Acts 13, verse 20, but then keep going. Go another 440 years, and another 440 years, and another 440 years, and where do you end up at? The year 2033. 8 times 440. 8 times 440. And it's only if you get the first 440. Why would anyone even think of that? It's only when you realize there is 440 from Moses to Samuel. And we looked for it because the Bible directed us to look for it. And we discovered it, and then you keep going right to the end of the world and ultimate final deliverance of a judge, the Lord Jesus Christ, that all the judges really typified him, the deliverer. He delivers his people, if the biblical evidence proves correct, in the year 2033, 8 times 440 from the time when Moses was 40 years old. So that is another. Anyone who has been following maybe on Facebook or on our YouTube channel in the community section, we've been posting a lot of notes with these kinds of proofs. And well, maybe one you can dismiss one and two and three and five and 10. But the level of the degree of importance that these time paths have and the way they all keep focusing on a particular year, especially. And what it is that God has given us time. He has designed time, the sun, moon, stars, to keep track of time. And he has given us a time design. He is the master designer. And when we discover these kinds of things in the Bible, just like we discovered 430 from 1407, if you go 430, 430, 430, 430 being the number of years Israel was in Egypt, it takes you to 2033. But what's happening when we discover this, it's like we have entered into DNA, like scientists finally at the time of the end of the world. The DNA has always been there, but as they've been given technology and advancements that God has brought forth, and they're able to look more and more closely and carefully, they discover something that's been there all along that is fascinating proof of a designer who created man. Same thing when, since we have the correct biblical calendar of history, that the Lord kept in reserve until the time of the end, and then we apply this correct biblical calendar of history, and we get factual dates for Moses when he's born, and then when he's 40, and then when he's 80, and then when he's 120. And that's another thing that you can go from Moses, who his whole life is a series of 40s, and keep going right to 2033. 40, 40, 40, 40, 40, down through history, all the Old Testament, up through history of the New Testament era, right to 2033. It's as though we have cracked the code, not the silly numerology, you know, counting letters. No, this is the hidden code of God that lies in the spiritual plane. And we have cracked the code, and we are now able to see the overall plan of God from the beginning. We could do it from creation and or from the flood, and just practically, well, many, many biblical points of when events take place. And when the Lord opens up something, okay, 440. Let's use this number. And where does it take us? Where does it take us? And it shows, well, that it's one of the reasons why God wrote this in a mystery, to seal it up until the time of the end. And the time when we would have the calendar and have precision in our dating. But okay, let's go to our next caller tonight. Welcome to our new open forum program. Please go ahead with your call.
2: 一个人，别人都攻击他，不能正常的生活，得了抑郁症，没有任何生活能力，心理也不健康。你认为认识他的信徒应该怎么做呢？
19: One person attacked by others cannot live a normal life and gets depressed. There is no ability to live a life and the psyche is not healthy. You think, what should believers who know him do? Well, we should pray for him. We should pray for him and also share scripture with him. The most healthy thing for man is the word of God. You know, when we think of the man who had legion and Christ cast out the legion of devils and then he was found clothed afterward, prior he was naked, but after he was found clothed and in his right mind. When we're saved, God gives us a sound mind that, of course, you know, people can have mental ailments, the mental sickness, just like physical sickness, because we have a physical mind. The gray matter is physical, and so the physical mind can have some kind of affliction, and maybe it may require some kind of medication, or someone may be prone to depression, that kind of a thing, and medication might help. But a lot, I would say overwhelmingly, medication is prescribed to people who really don't need it. But the problem is in their thinking, that they're thinking negatively. Their thinking leads to depression naturally. And so God helps us in that area. If someone's problem is related to sin, of course, the Bible will help that. And if someone's problem is related to negative thinking, the Bible will help that. If we go to Philippians 4, and also many other things can cause people mental unease. people can have anxiety, fear. They're just troubled. And often it's what's going on up here. They keep running scenarios through their mind, or their expectation is one of negative consequences. If I say this, if I do this, if I go here, it's a lot of negativity. And in Philippians 4, God tells us in verse 6, be careful or be anxious for nothing, but in everything by prayer and supplication with thanksgiving, let your requests be made known unto God. Now, right away, the reference to praying and supplicating, requesting with thanksgiving, that's helpful. If I'm of such a negative state of mind that everything, it's like a dark cloud is overhead and I'm full of sorrow, I'm full of tears, maybe I have physical problems and I just am complaining within about my problems, or I lack money, or I lack friends, or I lack this, or I lack that, and it's all bad, it's all negative. And so God tells us, pray and make your request. So right away, prayer is a wonderful spiritual medicine, because we're praying to God who exists and is all powerful and therefore has the ability to help us. That's important, that we're not hopeless. Our situation, no matter what it is not hopeless. God can help. And he tells us that in the Bible. He's a very present help in time of trouble. And secondly, we're praying and supplicating to God and thanking him. It's presented with thanksgiving. And the thanksgiving cuts through all, you know, the 100% blackness and darkness of our thinking, perhaps. And we have to think, oh, thank you, God, even if it's just thank you for the Bible. Thank you for, you know, and we probably struggle to think of things to thank him for. Thank you for prayer. Thank you for my hands. Thank you that I can see. Thank you that I can hear. Thank and so forth. So we're, by God's grace, only someone the Lord is working in would probably, you know, approach God in this way. But consistently doing that over time, we're introducing positive thoughts. It's not that we are the individual in all the world who has had the worst life in all human history. That is not true. That is not true. Thank you that I had a nice dinner. Thank you that I do have friends. And thank you for my family. And that has to keep being reiterated. And God is the giver of all good, of all gifts. And then notice what it says. After saying, with thanksgiving, let your request be made known unto God, and the peace of God, which passes all understanding, shall keep your hearts and minds through Christ Jesus. Next verse. Finally, brethren, whatsoever things are true, whatsoever things are honest, whatsoever things are just, whatsoever things are pure, whatsoever things are lovely, whatsoever things are of good report, if there be any virtue, and for being any praise, think on these things. Think. That's the key word. Think on these things. Keep your thoughts, Colossians 3, verse 1, on things above, not on the things of the earth. A lot of depression, a lot of anxiety, fear, of negativity, of moping around, is a direct result of looking away from Christ. Christ is the Word. Christ is the Word. Christ is the essence. The Word of God, the Bible, is the essence of things that are true. Jesus is the truth. Thy Word is truth. And honest, of course, God cannot lie. The Word of God cannot lie. Everything in verse 8 is true of Christ. Christ and the Bible, the Word of God, are, you can't separate them. And so if we think about Scripture, and that's how we keep our thoughts on things above, take it off the raging sea. Peter, in reverse, is a good example for us. Bid me to come to thee. And Christ bid him to come, and he stepped out of the ship, and he stepped onto the sea. And just as Christ was walking on the water, Peter did not sink. But then the waves or the wind became boisterous, and he was distracted, and he took his eyes off Christ, and then he had to cry out, "Lord, save me." Well, that is really what's happening. The world's falling apart. The world's falling apart. It's probably a good response. It's not illogical. It's not an unreasonable response when the world around us is falling apart for someone to recognize it and feel cast down and to feel sorrow and to be depressed that, you know, the society of people is collapsing. But even though we're living through it, we have to turn to God, turn to the Word of God. And so that's what we can encourage a friend. Show him these verses, Philippians 4, 6 through 8, and say, now pray. If you pray, offer thanksgiving and write down Scripture. Write down Scripture on an index card and try to memorize it. The next time you're just feeling like, you know, you're being sucked into a black hole, then write down these verses. Write down other scriptures that have to do with thinking properly, being of sound mind. Like the man with legion, he was clothed in his right mind. You know, the people of the world, they'll try to say, well, like they did of Paul, the governor, I forget his name, he said, "Paul, much learning doth make thee mad." And Paul responded, "Oh, no, he was very sober-minded, very sober-minded." The elect children of God are not the crazy ones. The elect children of God are not the mad ones. The ones out of their minds are everywhere in the world. The world itself is out of its mind. It's operating under a delusion that they can live and have wisdom and have a happy life apart from God. No, they cannot. No, they cannot. This is what happens. The daily reports we get from all over the earth are a testimonial to the foolishness, the madness of men who try to live their lives apart from the God of the Bible, apart from the wisdom of the Bible itself and the Word of God, directing them, helping them. And so, unfortunately, the world does not seek after God's wisdom in the Bible. And so if you have a friend, maybe he's been to secular counselors, even religious counselors, and they're physicians of no value. But go to the wonderful counselor, the great physician, the Lord Jesus Christ, in the Bible, and he can help anyone who maybe is the cause or much of the cause of their own misery. But thank you for calling and sharing. And let's go now to our next caller tonight. Welcome to our question and answer program. Please go ahead with your call.
0: Zechariah 13:8.
19: Zechariah 13:8.
0: The second half of that.
19: All right. Zechariah 13. Well, I'll read the whole thing.

0: So on both those verses, the second half of that verse, God saying the same thing, basically. I was wondering if you could expound on where that fits in, where we are today, and perhaps annihilation. And I'll take it over there. Thank you, sir.
1: Well, yeah. This is very strange. In Isaiah 24, the subject matter of the whole chapter is God's judgment on the whole world. For instance, in verse 5, the earth also is defiled under the inhabitants thereof, because they have transgressed the laws, changed the ordinance, broken the everlasting covenant. So it's the earth. Therefore hath the curse devoured the earth, and they that dwell therein are desolate. Therefore the inhabitants of the earth are burned, and few men left. Well, we would have to try and understand who are the inhabitants of the earth that are burned, and who are the few men who are left. And when we look to the Bible, we find that reference to the inhabitants of the earth speaks to the unsaved of the world. A little further in this same chapter, it says in verse 17, "Fear and the pit and the snare are upon thee, O inhabitant of the earth." That's not good. That's not good. Fear, the pit, and the snare are upon thee. That's the wrath of God. It's the judgment of God upon the inhabitants of the earth. If we go to Revelation 8, it says at the end of that chapter, verse 13, "And I beheld and heard an angel flying through the midst of heaven, saying with a loud voice, Woe, woe, woe to the inhabitants of the earth." And the next chapter, chapter 9, the 5th, 6th, 7th trumpet, not at all in that chapter, but they will sound. Those are the three woes, and it has to do with judgment day for the whole world. And Jeremiah 25 also makes reference to the inhabitants or inhabitants of the world. In Jeremiah 25:29, "For lo, I begin to bring evil on the city which is called by my name, and should ye be utterly unpunished, ye shall not be unpunished. For I will call for a sword upon all the inhabitants of the earth, saith Jehovah of hosts." God's judgment on the earth, on the inhabitants of the earth, the people of the world. And that's why they're burned, because it's telling us judgment day has come. That's the focus of Isaiah 24 for the whole world. And we know the Bible speaks of God's judgment often as fire. Our God is a consuming fire, but it's not literal fire. It is spiritual fire that the Word of God, the Bible, is declaring. God's wrath is on the world, that the door of heaven shut on May 21, 2011, and is the declaration by God through his word. So it's a spiritual reality concerning these things, that the world is presently under the judgment of God, but it's spiritual. It's spiritual flames. And that's why, as far as the unsaved are concerned, since God has already saved everyone that he intended to save, and he has no further plans of saving anyone else who is unsaved at the point that the door shut, they're already, as it were, burned. They're burned. They're under the wrath of God. They're in that spiritual flame. And on the literal last day, averse existence, which the Bible is pointing to the year 2033, for the completion of a prolonged judgment day, then the world, the universe, and all unsaved people will be burned up and out of existence. That's when annihilation would take place. They will be gone forever. It will be the example that the Lord tells us of in the Epistle of Jude, when he makes reference to the cities of Sodom. It says in Jude,

0: in verse 7, even as Sodom and Gomorrah and the cities about them in like manner, giving themselves over to fornication and going after strange flesh, are set forth for an example, suffering the vengeance of eternal fire. Well, God destroyed Sodom and the four cities of the plain by fire and brimstone. Literal fire and brimstone fell from heaven, burned them up. But has that fire been burning since then and will burn for all eternity? No, that fire went out. Well, how can God say it's an example of eternal fire? The vengeance of eternal fire. And vengeance would indicate God's wrath. It's an example because it's teaching us that the fire destroyed the cities and the people of Sodom, Gomorrah, Admah, Zeboim, the four cities of the plain. They were burned up. They were killed and burned up, and they are still dead today, and they will still be dead into eternity future. So it is.
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0: Good morning, good morning, Boker Tov. I hope you're all doing well, and you are all registered to vote if you haven't voted already, as I have, and I'm sure Jill has as well. Although I do come from a place where voting only once was insufficient. We don't talk about that any longer. But as I often point out to people, I come from Northern New Jersey, and we once elected a dead guy, and the joke was, well, the dead have been voting so long, it's about time they had one of their own to represent them. But I don't believe in any political chicanery, even if it helps Democrats. I often say the guest is a friend of mine, and that's normally true. But this time it's very much true. I mean, Jill and I have become good friends. I didn't know Jill until she was invited to become the chair as we were forming the PAC. The three disgruntled guys were having lunch, and we were unhappy about how Barack Obama was being portrayed. And one of them said, hey, I know somebody who we ought to bring on board, and would be, you know, just as we were putting the PAC together, and she'd be excellent. That was David Broider. And Jill not only became a member, but boy, oh boy, she is like the Jewish energizer bunny, and has been our chairman ever since, and is just outstanding. And she really is. Jill is a lawyer by training, and has, as I said, made DJOP. A real player in Democratic politics. And not only Logan, I mean, we are known now around the country as playing a significant role in helping elect Democrats. And that's not only going to continue, but we're going to elect more Democrats and Democratic Jewish outreach. Jill, how can people support the DJOP? Why don't you tell us a little bit about what motivated you? Because I know you were a very busy person to begin with before you became chair.
1: DJOP was founded by you, me, David Broider, and William Bill Epstein. And the story of how we were founded was back in 2008, I schlepped out to an Obama organizing party. Now people go to these organizing events, but people don't realize Barack Obama is the one who created this idea of relational organizing, meeting in small groups with your friends.
0: And you know what? My late wife belonged to something called Bubbies for Obama. So
1: yeah, it was exactly right. It was exactly. And remember the comedian Silverman? She did that whole thing like Bubbies for Obama. So I went to this event with actually Stephanie Rosenfeld Gold, who you know, who's a committee person, I think, in your area. So I went to this event out in the Main Line. And before I went to the event, there was a terrible ad that the RJC had put up about Obama. It showed him wearing a turban and, you know, equated him with, like, being a Muslim and all of that sort of thing. And I ripped the
0: ad out. And an anti-Semite, too. Yeah, he's not only a Muslim, but he was anti-Semitic.
1: And I ripped the ad out of the Jewish Exponent. And I don't know, I took it with me. And I saw David Broider, who I really didn't know well. I knew his daughter because his daughter's my age, and we had kids in preschool at the time. And I went up to him, and I said, look at this ad. This is horrible. And he said, well, what are you going to do about it? I'm thinking, what am I going to do? I don't know what I'm going to do. Why are you asking me? He's like, give me the ad. I have some friends. So he then met the three disgruntled old Jewish men, if you were less old back then, met, and they said, we're going to run some counter ad. Let's bring Jill on, since she's the one who gave me this piece of paper. We met, and we started to run ads. We weren't even a PAC. We were just
0: right. That's right.
1: People who were very upset with the way people were trying to present Obama to the Jewish community. Facts matter. And they were putting forth lies, because there's a difference between a fact and a lie. And that's how the PAC began. And over time, we started to run ads for more candidates. We actually did become a political action committee. We grew in numbers. We grew in geography. And now we represent 20 members from Pittsburgh to
0: New
1: York
0: great.
1: To Harrisburg.
0: And it's great. I mean, I met people who, I mean, several people said to me, well, I know your name, but I don't, you know, And so it was nice when we got together for dinner the other night to see that there were so many like-minded people around the state and how we, you know.
1: Yeah, so our board, we had a big event where we honored Congresswoman Madeleine Bean, and the night before our board gathered, and our board does represent the state. So we come from the Lehigh Valley, from Bucks County, Montgomery County, Delaware County, Philadelphia, but then also York, you know, Harrisburg.
0: And, oh, yeah.
1: And all over Pittsburgh. One of the people came from a suburb of Pittsburgh called Moon County. But we have people in Squirrel Hill. So we really are, we do represent the state. And our mission is to elect Democrats. We are a Democratic PAC who best reflect the values of both the Democratic Party and our Jewish family.
0: Let me interrupt you, Zick, because I don't have to tell you, there are some Democrats, well, shall we say, we're not big fans of. Unfortunately, and untruthfully, there are people who have questioned our supporting MAD. MAD voted away that, you know, maybe she didn't have to, but I point out to people that every Jewish member of Congress, Democratic, voted that way as well. I mean, so to accuse MAD of being anti-Israel or anti-Semitic is almost obscene because we know it's not true. What do we say to people, though, who say, well, you know, MAD Dean is not a supporter of Israel?
1: So, we need to back up a teeny bit. So the Jewish values and Democratic values, the Democratic tent and the Jewish tent is a very big tent. Mm-hmm. And there are all sorts of views within that tent. We can have policy disputes with elected officials, putting aside Israel and Judaism and anti-Semitism. For example, people support school vouchers. People don't support school vouchers.
0: Yes,
1: people support fracking. People don't support fracking. All those people are within the Democratic tent. And we vote for people. Some Democrats support tariffs. I remember at the beginning of the Trump administration, one of our endorsed candidates, Chris DeLuzio, supported some of the tariffs. But that's still within the tent. So when you look at the Israel
0: issue, and he's a good guy too.
1: He's an excellent Democrat and an excellent representative of Democratic and Jewish values in Pittsburgh. And Madeleine is an excellent representative of both Democratic and Jewish values. She voted. There's a couple things people need to understand about that vote.
0: Yeah, please,
1: Mike Johnson put a bill on the floor that had no chance of passage. That's number one. And a good leader knows how to count, like Nancy Pelosi. Nobody puts a bill on the floor that they know will fail unless they're doing it for political gain.
0: Symbolic, yeah, Mom.
1: So Mike Johnson, number one, put a bill on the floor to play gotcha. That's number one. Number two, on the substance of it, Madeleine is guided by her values. And when she looks at Israel, she sees, it's my understanding, that Bibi has gone off the rails. He's essentially a drunk driver, and he's going to take Israel over the cliff.
0: And the point is, though, that Mad's position and her belief on those things is similar to the vast majority of Jewish members of Congress.
1: Correct. So she believes she has an obligation to protect a democratic, pluralistic Israel.
0: And how many days after the Hamas attack did she go to Israel? A lot of Jews who wouldn't go to Israel.
1: She went a few days after October 7th. She went again in 2024. She went again in 2026. She wore her hostage tags until every single hostage was freed. She supports a democratic, pluralistic Israel.
0: And every conversation I have had with her, I was impressed. She is somebody who cares about Israel. It's not just politically opportunism. She really does care about Israel.
1: Madeleine cares about Israel. She cares about the Jewish community. And she is the best reflection of our Democratic and Jewish
0: values.
1: Which is why we awarded her this award. In addition to everything, she's a mensch. She's a good human being who cares about, as I said yesterday at our award ceremony, She cares about her constituents. She cares about Pennsylvania. And she cares about democracy. You know, when I spoke, when Trump was elected the first time, people, he's done so many terrible things this time. But one of the worst things he ever did the first time was the child separation policy. Mm-hmm. Some of those children still haven't been fully reunited mm-hmm. with their parents. And when these children were put into detention facilities, she was one of the first Congress people to go down there. There's a very moving image of her holding up a sign to them. Yeah. So they understood.
0: Yeah, anybody who really follows her and accuses her of being hostile to Israel or not hearing the concerns of the Jewish community is either lying to themselves or, quite frankly, a fool. Because we should have more people in Congress like that.
1: I agree. I think she is the best reflection of our values. And there are so many excellent Democrats in Pennsylvania who we endorse, like Chris DeLuzio, like Mary Gates Scanlon.
0: Jill, explain that we don't endorse somebody merely because they won in the Democratic primary.
1: That is correct.
0: We have an endorsement. What standard we use?
1: We have an endorsement process. And, you know, while that is privileged information, you know, what we look at is, do they best reflect our democratic and Jewish values? Exactly. And, you know, there is the Democratic tent is a big tent. The Jewish tent, you know, stretches J Street to AIPAC. And I say in between, there's people who don't affiliate with any one of those organizations. Mm-hmm. Some like Israel Policy Forum, which you might put in the center. Some support AJC. There's a lot, you know, we're Jews. We have a lot of alphabet soup Jewish organizations. But as long as you fall within that proverbial tent, you know, and meet our other qualifications, you're more likely than not to receive our endorsement.
0: Somebody once said to me that the joke about two Jews, three opinions. I said that to somebody, said, only three?
1: Right. So we have not endorsed Summer Lee, and we have not endorsed Chris Rapp, and I'll leave it at that.
0: There are people who we have endorsed that we may not agree with 100% of the time. I mean, the two you mentioned, quite frankly, I think they have gone out of their way to not be friendly with the Jewish. I mean, obviously, there are Jews who've supported them, but the point is, you're right, we are a pack that we're based on the values but also the interest of the Jewish community. And I think somebody who goes out of their way, and I don't, they're not the only two who goes out of their way to make AIPAC look like the worst pack in the country, there's something that motivates that. I mean, somebody who can endorse, you know, the petroleum industry and take money from them, but says, I want to take money from AIPAC. I think there's something going on there. But, you know,
1: I mean, our pack, our goal is to elect Democrats. And we'll do our best to do that, but we don't endorse every Democrat. Yes. We are not an issue advocacy organization. That is not what we are. We don't promote a particular policy. We're not like a ceasefire PA or another, you know, Israel advocacy organization. We're not an issue advocacy organization. Our goal is to elect Democrats.
0: You know what? Somebody said to me, are you a Zionist organization? And I said, no, we're not a, quote, Zionist organization. I said, but we care about Israel. I said, but that doesn't mean that we support everything that the government Israel does. I said, we're Democrats, but we don't support everything that the Democrats
1: do. We are not an issue advocacy organization, full stop. We are a political action committee. And as a political action committee, our goal is to elect Democrats who fall within both the proverbial Democratic and Jewish tent.
0: Which, let me ask you a question, because we only have about another 12 minutes left, and I always love talking to you. I mean, even just when the two of us. What are our priorities? Other than generally electing Democrats, there are some campaigns, congressional campaigns, that I think need more. And I've said to people, even if you don't live in that congressional district, you certainly can financially support good candidates.
1: I will tell you right now in Pennsylvania, we have four seats that are what we call red to blue. That means they're currently held by a Republican and they can flip to a Democrat.
0: And which ones are they?
1: So they are Janelle Stelson, who is the Harrisburg area.
0: Good person.
1: There's Bob Harvey in Bucks County and a little part of Montgomery County. There is Bob Brook in the Lehigh Valley. And then there is Paige Cognetti in the broader Scranton area. All four of them, we can flip red to blue. And I always say democracy runs through Pennsylvania, because if we flip these four seats, we take back the House of Representatives, no matter what else happens in the rest of the United States of America. I do believe that we will take back the House by at least 10 to 15 seats. But Pennsylvania,
0: from your mouth to God's ears.
1: Yeah, but Pennsylvania is key to that. So, you know, if you're looking, I know because of the way congressional districts work, some are very blue and some are very red. So if you live in the city of Philadelphia in a very blue district and you know your congressperson is going to win, mm-hmm. and you want to get out and door knock or phone bank or contribute to one of these red to blue candidates, all you need to do is go to our website. You can sign up for a phone bank. We do phone banking every Tuesday from 6 to 8. We have door knocks going on all the Sundays in October and the first Sunday in November before the election. We're actually doing a wonderful door knock on November 1st for Bob Harvey and the sheriff of Bucks County, who's also a DJOP board member. Right. Danny Seisler will be giving remarks. I believe there will be bagels and coffee if you need some more motivation to come. And if you want to contribute, you can contribute to our organization who does write checks to these candidates. You know, sometimes people say to me, why should I write a check? Why should I write a check to you when I can write a check to Janelle?
0: Joe, and they could do that through ActBlue too, right? If people
1: Yeah, so you can donate through ActBlue. I say give to DJOP because we are the voice of the Jewish Democratic community in Pennsylvania. So if lovely Mrs. Cohen writes a check to Janelle Stelson or Paige Cognetti, that's just one check. But when we write a check, it's from the larger, broader Jewish
0: community. And you know what, Joe? One of the points that I constantly make is, you know, you may not live in any of those congressional districts, but it is still in our interest to make sure that Democrats win in those districts. So even if you've never been in that district, we have a vested interest in making sure that Democrats win throughout, as you point out, the state. So if somebody writes a check to us, they're helping a candidate. They may not even know who the candidate is. But I think I keep saying to people, are you happy with the current government? People say no. I said, well, you know, you can contribute to the PAC. You may not know who the Democratic candidate for Congress is, but if you write a check to the PAC, you're helping that person and you're helping elect a Democratic Congress. So DJOP and you will do together make America, you know, the button I had made to make issues, America sane again.
1: And the issues we care about are democracy. Yeah, and what, and people say to me, well, what's democracy? It's a really big, broad word. So what I say, what democracy is, I can tell you what it's not. It's not executing someone publicly on television. It's not buying 300 million gallons of fuel.
0: Right. And it's not deciding which major newspapers no longer are going to have access to the government. I mean, you know what? The fact that Fox News is even trafe in this White House says
1: it's not having a Secretary of Defense who changed his name to Secretary of War, who's forcing women and people of color out of the military. You know, what is democracy not? It's not enriching yourself on the backs of the American taxpayer, using taxpayer dollars.
0: Not only yourself, but your whole family.
1: Well, to run a campaign ad for yourself. It's not Jared Kushner and everybody else taking Saudi blood money. It's not the ambassador to Greece asking people to pay off. And that's some of this stuff is what has just happened in the past week. But if you go and what is democracy not? Arresting 500 American citizens and putting them in detention camps. What is democracy not? Denaturalizing American citizens. So
0: yeah, how, if you how, want to know, how, how, How about shooting people because they, I mean, even if these people did something outrageous like starting their engine of their car, you don't kill people, you disable them, you shoot at the tires.
1: And I would add further, for centuries, the United States of America has been a symbol of democracy around the world. Mm-hmm. So when democracy here crumbles, it will crumble in the rest of the world, and you see it happening. Because if we, just to use this unfortunate example, if we publicly televise an assassination, how can we then call out Iran or North Korea when they engage in human rights abuses? If we start rounding up immigrants, how can we criticize even our European friends who deny entry of people who are fleeing war and hunger into their borders when we ourselves do not do that? So that is a problem.
0: What are the domestic, I mean, we can't take, I know we're not an issue-oriented organization, but we do care about electing officials on the state level, right? I mean, we are also a state PAC.
1: So we are a state PAC only for statewide office. Mm-hmm. So if you're running for governor, lieutenant governor, attorney general.
0: Right, we didn't think about governor. It's obviously, you know, Josh, well, I should never say obviously in politics, but it looks very likely that Josh will win by a wide margin. But that's not a reason for you to say, well, I'm not going to vote. He's going to win anyhow.
1: So we've endorsed Josh Shapiro and the amazing Lieutenant Governor Austin Davis.
0: Right, good guy.
1: Austin is amazing. He's the one of the future stars in Pennsylvania politics.
0: Oh yeah, I interviewed him for the show a couple of months ago,
1: yeah.
0: And a number of people said they had no idea who he was, but were very impressed by him.
1: Yeah, if you go to our website, you can read about him. We have the bios of all the people we've endorsed. But, you know, some people have said, well, Josh is going to win. Why should we vote? Because number one, I'll give you multiple reasons. Number one, we all should vote to protect and defend our democracy. Voting is an act of democracy. Mm-hmm. So just going to the voting place and saying, it says to Donald Trump, I honor my vote. My vote matters. And I'm going out to vote. That's mm-hmm. number one. Number two, a rising tide lifts all boats. So the higher the margins by which Governor Shapiro and Lieutenant Governor Austin Davis win, it will push the state we're not involved
0: right, we'll
1: in rapid state Senate right. races, but we have an opportunity in Pennsylvania to take the PA Senate. We already have the House, and we can buffer our majority in the House. If we take the PA Senate and PA House, we'll give Governor Shapiro and Lieutenant Governor Austin Davis a trifecta. And what does that mean? That means we can raise the minimum wage from, we have the lowest minimum wage, you know, in the United States. It's the federal minimum wage. It's a little above $7 an hour. That means we can codify protections of women's reproductive care. It means we can protect the environment. It means we can fund school.
0: And you know, Jill, you're making a very important point, because when I was the JCRC director, you know, we would give out these questionnaires to people and who is your state senator? And people would say Arlen Specter. One of the things that I think we do and we have to continue to do is convincing the Jewish community that it's not only what happens in Washington that matters to the interest of our community, but what happens in Harrisburg as well. So people say, well, you know what? I don't know the name of my state representative or my state senator. Vote for them because they're Democrats. Because if you take a look at what matters to us, and you just mentioned those issues, it is not that likely that a Republican-controlled legislature is going to vote the way that is consistent with the interests of our community. And I think people should realize state government matters a hell of a lot.
1: And state government matters because federal dollars flow through our state government.
0: Right.
1: So Medicaid dollars, ACA dollars, they all flow through our state government. And they're so SNAP benefits, all which they start as federal dollars, but flow through the state. But there's so many things that even if our federal government is a mess, our state if we have the trifecta, Josh can sign so many things into law that will then become law. It's really, really important because I believe we will take the U.S. House and we have a very good chance to take the U.S. Senate. But unfortunately, we still have Donald Trump as the president and he still has the power of the veto. So even if the House of Representatives decides, which I believe they will, to raise the minimum wage federally, and it passes the Senate, my guess is Donald Trump will veto it. And I don't know that we have a we'll get to the point where we have more than 60 in the Senate to override that veto. So if you're listening, vote. Vote for Josh, vote for Austin, vote for whoever your state rep and state senator is on the Democratic side of the ballot. Vote for your congressperson, support people in other districts, and support, you might be said, I already wrote a lot of checks. Okay, phone bank. You can do it from the comfort of your...
0: You said we are, is our PAC going to do any phone bank?
1: Every Tuesday, DJOP partnered with the PA Dems and Jewish Democratic Council of America, and we will be phone banking every Tuesday from 6 to 8. You don't have to be on the whole 2 hours. You can phone bank from 6 to 6:30. You can hop on at 7 and do it from 7 to 8.
0: And one, you know, and Joe, one of the things that I have been doing is saying, because I live in an apartment building that is probably 90% Democratic and well over 50% Jewish. And I say to people, even if you can't do the phone banking, tell your friends. If you're voting for Democratic candidates, tell them why. I said, and people say, well, I don't like to discuss politics. I've said, this isn't politics. This is, you know, I have grandchildren. I said, what kind of nation do we want to live? I'm 83 years old. I hope I have a little bit of time left. But I said, you know what? I give thought to what kind of nation do I want my granddaughters to grow up in? So it's not only for today. It really is what you want America to look like and what we want our children and our grandchildren to be able to feel good about.
1: So go to our website.
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0: Jill, as always, you were fantastic. I will see you soon. And I love working with you, Jill.
1: I love you, Bert. All right. Talk to you later.
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8: Welcome to Philadelphia Focus. I'm Laura Lewis, and with me today, he is back, Tony Sorrentino, the CEO of the Fairmount Park Conservancy. Welcome back.
9: Thank you so very much for having us.
8: Gosh, you know what? It's been about a year, because the last time you were in here, we were talking about, and I think this was the first time you were doing the Day of the Dead, and here it is coming up again this year at FDR Park, and we're going to be talking about that. We're going to be talking about, well, everybody loves Love Your Park Weekend, so we'll be talking a little bit about that. But what prompted this today was, believe it or not, I had no idea that Boathouse Row was under your bailiwick.
9: Boathouse Row is one of the great icons of Philadelphia, and we have the privilege and the pleasure of helping maintain those amazing lights, which light up the river and light up the city.
8: So the lights are part of you, but not the houses themselves.
9: That's correct. The houses are individual structures associated with those individual boathouses. The land that they sit on belongs to the city of Philadelphia, but the lights on the outside, which make them so iconic, the Fairmount Park Conservancy manages those. We manage the installation, the maintenance, but also, and most fun, the programming of those lights.
8: I remember when I first moved here and I saw them, I thought, well, gosh darn it, I moved here in February. And I thought, gosh, they haven't taken their lights down yet. and when I bring tourists through, they would say the same kind of thing. And then I found out that, oh, that's the iconic view of Philadelphia,
9: really
8: that
9: is.
8: Row of lights. And then when did you switch over to the LEDs that are just so gorgeous?
9: Yeah, just several years ago, there was a big investment in making the lights LED from the old-fashioned bulb lights. This really helped. I mean, with the bulb lights, one like a Christmas tree, one light would go out and the whole string would go. And you'd look at Boathouse Row and you would be like looking at a smile with some missing teeth. And so we had the opportunity to correct that. So LED went in a couple of years ago. And what makes them so great is that there are multiple combinations of colors that we can program through a computer that in a moment's notice, we can change the lights.
8: I wonder, because I remember one year when at Hanukkah and they lit up like a menorah. You're always right on it when a team is winning or losing.
9: Right.
8: It's been fascinating, and people can actually ask for that too.
9: It's true. The lights themselves become a reflection of the city, and they tend to reflect what's going on in the city, whether it's a winning streak for the Phillies and they're lit up in red, or the Eagles and they're lit up in green. The holiday season. Recently, we have been doing customized lights for people's personal celebrations, such as gender reveals. You can contact us, have a party outside, and in a moment's notice, send the lights to the color of your choice to reveal the gender of your baby.
8: Oh my gosh. Oh, I mean, I could imagine that for a wedding or a big birthday, but holy cow. Nobody else will ever get in again, because once they find out about that.
9: We hope so.
8: Yeah.
9: It's also true about the weddings at the Waterworks. There are some really beautiful events there. And if you are the bride and groom, or if you're a family member that wants to give a gift, you can actually customize the lights for the bride and groom and have that be part of the wedding photos or the overall celebration. As guests go out onto the veranda of the Waterworks, look out across the river and see the Boathouse Row alit in their color scheme.
8: Working with the American Foundation for Suicide Prevention, we worked with you about doing that, and I saw the application form for the very first time. And that was the first inkling that we could do things with these amazing lights. And did I see disco as a possible?
9: Absolutely.
8: Oh.
9: It could be a disco ball. It can be different lights for the season, whether it's like a holiday scheme or just seasonality per se. 4th of July and Independence. One of my favorites most recently was the way we celebrated the FIFA World Cup in Philadelphia this year in 2026. We had the idea that the teams, the nations that were in Philadelphia playing each other, half of Boathouse Row would be the colors of one nation. The other half of Boathouse Row would be the other nation. And then depending on the winner, all of the lights would go to the colors of that nation.
8: Oh, wow.
9: It was fun.
8: and it really doesn't cost that darn much, because I know it starts $7.50, I think.
9: It's exactly right. There is a cost. There are some donations that we do for specific nonprofits who have really a very positive social impact. But those that are investing in them, it could be as low as $7.50. It could be as high as $2,500. And folks listening should know that the dollars put into that are going into the care and the maintenance of iconic Boathouse Row lights and the facades and the structures that those lights attach to. So it really is an investment back into the city.
8: Oh gosh, that sounds like the house things where you own the house, but somebody else is in charge of the lights.
9: Exactly.
8: You're stuck with the facades to hang those lights.
9: Well, we are a conservation organization, right? Historic preservation matters to us. The mansions that are in the park, we don't own the buildings. But if we are responsible for the lights, we're also responsible for what those lights attach to. So we want to make sure our masons and our historic preservation experts are always taking a good look once or twice a year with an inspection of Boathouse Row. And that's part of what the investment, when people pay to have their color scheme up there, that's what they're also supporting.
8: Okay, whatever.
9: Homeowners Association.
8: Homeowners Association. That was what
9: I was
8: trying to think
9: of. I never thought about that.
8: What is kind of you're describing there. But now you have stewardship of a lot of other properties as part of the conservancy, and you are responsible for raising the dough to take care of them and driving the volunteers there to take care of them, et cetera.
9: That's right.
8: So, but you just mentioned FIFA. What about Lemon Hill over the course of our period with the World Cup?
9: Oh, my goodness. The Lemon Hill was the place to be during the FIFA World Cup in Philadelphia. We had, on the busiest days, 15,000 fans scattered in that 7-acre park, watching matches on big screens, enjoying food and drink from local vendors and carts. There was interactive games for the kids. I have to tell you, I'm a born and raised Philadelphia. I never heard the words Lemon Hill more than I did this summer. I think people discovered this section of the park, which is quite beautiful, high up on a bluff, overlooking the waterworks with a commanding view of Center City and the river and the park. I think it's now going to be rediscovered in really powerful ways. And when I say rediscovered, I say this because it's where Fairmount Park starts in 1855. The protection of that landscape against a growing industrialization of the city. And the founders and the leaders of the city at the time said, we should protect this land so to protect the water supply in the Schuylkill. That water supply is necessary for keeping Philadelphia healthy. So we protect the water supply, we guard against industrialization, we protect land. That is the origin of Fairmount Park, and it all happens at Lemon Hill.
8: And from then, you bought parcel after parcel as the rich folk from Center City started abandoning their summer mansions up there, and you cobbled it together. How many acres or how many parks is the Conservancy now working
9: with? That's a great question. So you're right. This was private property acquired by the City of Philadelphia all through those years from the 1850s up until the turn of into the 20th century. And they assembled these private estates into parklands, totaling about 3,000 acres on either side of the Schuylkill River. So for your listeners, they might think of this as, say, from the Mann Center for the Performing Arts to the Dell Center for the Performing Arts, from the Philadelphia Museum of Art to the East Falls Bridge, and on either side. And so that's, roughly 2,500 to 3,000 acres. That's the core of what we call Fairmount Park. Our conservancy really takes care of that land, historic properties. We fill it with fun programs. We also work citywide. We have a big presence in FDR Park at Broad and Patterson in downtown South Philadelphia. And we work, in different pocket parks around Philadelphia as well. And that's really fun for us. When we're at our most impactful is when we're citywide. And that leads me to mention Love Your Park, which is an event we do twice a year, spring and fall. And the fall one is coming up November 13th through the 15th. We're really very excited about this.
8: I was going to ask you some more questions about your holdings, but let's do Love Your Park right now. What do you want us to do?
9: We want you, dear listeners, to get out there and volunteer in your neighborhood parks or pick a destination park. You want to learn a different part of the city. You could go to our website, myphillypark.org, to learn all about Love Your Park. You can get out with your friends. You can meet new friends. You can contribute to beautifying Philadelphia. We do tree planting. We do invasive species removal. We do trash and litter pickup. We do kind of modest repairs to park paths and trails that people use for hiking and walking and running. It's really about a sense of civic pride and volunteerism.
8: And you meet the most wonderful people at Fairmount Park. I've got to say that. When we volunteer for that, what do we need to do or have? I mean, you don't put somebody out there with a hammer and a canoe or, you know, I mean, right? You match us to the job, right?
9: We do. I mean, we have professionals on site that gather everyone, kind of assess people's interests and maybe capacities, energy levels. What you really need to do is come in with a little bit of energy where you want to help. You don't need any special skills because we do match you to the jobs that are needed. You need a little bit of energy. You need a little bit of curiosity about what makes a park beautiful and how you can contribute to it. Should be a little bit open-minded that you're going to meet new people from around the city that you haven't met. And you do need to give yourselves 3 or 4 hours. And we usually work in the morning, say from 9 a.m. to noon. You work up an appetite, and then there's lunch afterwards.
8: Can't beat that. Now, when we're talking about the park system, and you were mentioning there the trails, and they change from one year to another. You open new trails, you repair trails, you add things to the trails, et cetera. Mm-hmm. So how do we keep up, and how do we actually not get lost inside? And I'm only saying that because my friend and I, we are urban hikers, and we got our butts so lost.
9: Mm-hmm. It can happen.
8: It's if I saw that darn Indian one more time, I was going to cry that day. And finally, some old ladies came by and they said, "We'll help you out, honey." You know, they were walking their dogs and
9: you were in the Wissahickon.
8: We were in the Wissahickon. That's my favorite part.
9: Yeah, it's a really, really gorgeous part. So their trails and hikes are all over from the Wissahickon in the northwest to Pennypack in the northeast. There are trails in FDR Park in South Philadelphia. There are trails in Cobbs Creek Park in west and southwest Philadelphia. So there's really a lot to choose from. You must be able to read a sign. That's about it. If you can read a sign and you have understand of cardinal direction in a basic sense, you really won't get lost too badly. You could always look up and try to find Liberty Place or the FMC Tower or the Comcast Tower to orient yourself as to where Center City is. And you'll always kind of know where you are in Philadelphia. But it's true. These trails and paths are ever changing because they're ever growing. And we have a team of experts in land care in grasslands and wetlands that are out there all the time caring for them with real expertise and real specialty skills. And so urban hiking has to be one of the most satisfying things one can do in the park system because, I don't know, being in nature is just really good for your brain. We know walking is really good for your heart. Doing it with people you like is just kind of a good cure for what ails you. If you're feeling a little bit alone, you can get out there and have a great social time as well.
8: But it is the trails and the parkways, they're all constantly being maintained and added to. And you just said the wetland word. I think last time you were in here, we were talking about FDR Park and all of the renovations and the additions that were being made. How's that going?
9: FDR Park is on its way to being just one of the most spectacular places in Philadelphia. It's 348 acres, the core of which there'll be about a 100-acre wetland right in the middle of it with trails and little boardwalks. There someday will be soon an opportunity to kayak in some of the creeks that will go in and around FDR Park. Imagine that, doing some, if you like urban hiking, imagine some urban kayaking in South Philadelphia. We are in a multi-year plan for FDR Park. And so around the edges of it, we're putting the finishing touches on some new athletic facilities, multi-sport fields for kids and adults, basketball courts for kids and adults. There's a brand new plaza that opened up recently, which is the host of many public programs. But we're really very excited about this next phase, which we call the nature phase. How do we get this kind of core of this park, which used to flood and was filled with invasive species, how do we get it managed so that people can enjoy it and be out in nature? And I tell you, when you're in the middle of FDR Park, you forget you're in South Philly.
8: Well, you had mentioned the water conservation earlier, but this is also, it's going to be amazing for birders.
9: It will be one of the top places to bird in the region. FDR Park, while maybe in South Philly, is a regional park. You can get there from the highway. You can get there by foot or by bike. You can get there by car. My favorite part is it's on the Broad Street line. And you get off at Broad and Patterson from anywhere in Philadelphia's SEPTA system. Get out, cross the street, and you are in a 348-acre park, of which 100 is great for birding and for nature. I'm particularly excited about these new wetlands that are coming in because there's real evidence that we're going to start to see American eagles coming back. I've already spotted one myself down there, which was a thing to behold. And we're starting to have some of these real bird experts explain to us how the bringing back of the native species will bring back some of the native bird population that has since gone away.
8: So we've talked about Lemon Hill. Well, now we're talking about nature and the preservation of that, the trails and all of that. You want to explain a little bit about what the Conservancy is and your relationship to Parks and Recs.
9: Fairmount Park Conservancy is about 30 years old. So it's not that old of an organization by city standards. It is a nonprofit organization, and it works inside this space we call the public-private partnership. So I like to think of us as a private nonprofit with a public responsibility. And that public responsibility is to partner with the City of Philadelphia, specifically its Department of Parks and Recreation. And what we do is we champion the parks as a supplement to the city. We raise money to preserve and conserve historic structures. We raise money to preserve ecological wetlands, meadows. We do environmental remediation and restoration. We do planning. That planning can sometimes lead to park planning and recreation planning. Sometimes that planning could lead to programmatic planning. The way I think of it is the Conservancy helps the city decide how the urban design of the parks invites people in and the way the parks are programmed invites people in. And, you know, Parks and Recreation has a really enormous job. They have 10,200 acres to think about across the city of Philadelphia. It's one of the largest urban park systems in the United States. They need partners. And we were created almost 30 years ago to step in and be that partner.
8: You mentioned programming, and I earlier alluded to Day of the Dead, and you've got that coming up again. You have programs throughout the year, October, November, spring, summer. You want to go over a little bit about what you offer as far as how we can go in there and enjoy the park? If we're not walking through the park, there are other events that happen there all the time.
9: I think one of the superpowers of the Fairmount Park Conservancy is its creative programming for the public. And these are almost all exclusively free events to the public. Almost all of them are. They could be year-round, every month of the year. While summer's our busiest season, we might do 80 events in one summer. We do north of 80 events in any given year. Those events could be your traditional hiking and walking and biking in the park, bird watching for sure. Down in FDR Park, we have water-based events because there are lagoons and lakes down there. You could do paddle boating down there, which is really exciting. There are other programs such as yoga. We do salsa dancing, something called bailar, down in FDR Park as well. One of the really interesting programs that we do is the William Still Walk, which is an annual event, which talks about the role that the park in Philadelphia played as part of the Underground Railroad, which is really quite interesting. So if I think about our parks, I think of them in terms of arts and culture, movie nights, historic preservation, dance, theater, live music. I think of it in terms of wellness, walking, running, hiking, yoga. And I think of it in terms of the education and the

0: our personal lives and we're taking a break from our screens that we live on, it's important not to forget that we're surrounded by green. Get out into the park. Get out into nature with your friends. Go out by yourself. It's really meditative. It's calming. It's good for you. I actually think also that as more tourists come to Philadelphia, and, you know, let's face it, when we go out on a tour of another city, we want to live like the locals live. We want to eat where the locals eat. We want to do what the locals do. We're starting to see more evidence that tourists to Philadelphia are seeking out the Schuylkill River Trail. They're looking for the mansions in the park. They want to go to the iconic Boathouse Row. They go to FDR to find that Southeast Asian food market on a Saturday. This is woven into the culture of the city for the people that live here and increasingly for the people who visit here.
1: 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We've talked about a couple other websites, and we'll repeat all of those at the end. But MyPhillyPark.org, when we go there, can we discover trails? And is that where we can get the list of events or we can sign up for things? I know Love Your Park is for the volunteer day, but for someone who isn't accustomed to getting into the Wissahickon, and now I do know it like the back of my hand, but or I've never hiked or walked Cobbs Creek yet. I haven't been there yet. Do you have trail maps? Do you have event calendars?
0: We do.
1: And all of that?
0: If you get to MyPhillyPark.org, think of that as your kind of one-stop shopping to give you information about the geography of the parks, where they are, how big they are, where they're located. We have a calendar on the website of our public programs that are taking place year-round. They are by seasons, you know, and we're going into the fall season right now, which is very exciting. But you can go and you can sign up and you can kind of lock in the date that you want to go to, say, salsa dancing in FDR Park or take a nature hike or go see a movie. And because these things are free, they're often not ticketed. We do ask you to RSVP so we can expect how many numbers of people we should be prepared for. But yeah, that website is a great kind of central place to go get the information you want or need. It's very visual. It's very factual. It's very up to date. We make sure of that. There's also social media on Facebook, on Instagram, and LinkedIn, where you can follow the Fairmount Park Conservancy's events and programs.
1: Love Your Park weekends. That's just two times out of the year. But you look for people all year round, don't you? I mean, you've got to take people, even if it's just to help park people at
0: the
1: market.
0: It's true. We do a really wonderful volunteer recruitment with park friends that are all across the city. There is a group in Philly that calls themselves the Park Friends Network. This is over 140 individual park friends groups, pocket parks, larger regional parks in the city. You know, I mentioned FDR, they've got a park friends group, down to a little neighborhood one as well. These folks are incredibly committed to their neighborhood, their little slice of the world. They are looking for volunteers all year long. And so we work with the City of Philadelphia Department of Parks and Recreation to recruit volunteers, not just for these two signature events, but all year long. And actually, to be honest, that's where it matters the most, that kind of consistent volunteerism. That really helps us because our ecologists, our landscape designers, our wetlands experts and grasslands experts, they can't do it alone. It's really quite something when a private nonprofit can recruit volunteers to help step in and help the City of Philadelphia maintain its park system. I think it's an incredible expression of civic pride.
1: And of course, that's your maintenance is year round. It's like your front lawn. There's always
0: never
1: something.
0: Over.
1: Yeah, it's never over. There's always something that needs to be done. How old do you have to be to do this? If I'm a family or I'm a youth group and hear this?
0: No. I think if you're a young person under 18, if you're there with a guardian of someone who's over 18, that's all the better. But we've seen high school students. We've seen younger than high school students, usually with guardians or parents or older siblings. College students, particularly during Love Your Park, I've just been so impressed with the fraternities and the sororities or one of the sports teams or one of the clubs on campus. They'll volunteer. Church groups will often find themselves volunteering. And then I have met several individuals who said, oh, I saw this on social media. I say, for example, just moved to Philadelphia. I don't know anybody. I thought I would come out, volunteer, and maybe meet some new friends. And so we find a wide array of people who find themselves interested in parks.
1: We mentioned, and I keep bringing it up, Day of the Dead this year. It is, and where? Give us the details.
0: October 24th at FDR Park at Broad and Patterson Street will be our Day of the Dead celebration. Incredible food, music.

0: costumes, just this really incredible cultural tradition and cultural celebration. The way I like to think of parks is the way you program a park says who's invited. And the more culturally ethnic you program the park really reflects the city of Philadelphia's kind of plurality of people that live here. So Day of the Dead, super fun, all ages, lively, costumed, really exciting. I think people will come out and have a great time.
1: And that is, of course, October 24th. Now, here's the question I was going to ask before I say parting words. When you were mentioning from the man down and all of the properties, I know you have the statues in Fairmount Park. But now, are you also charged with maintaining and keeping up the statues that are on your individual parks? I'm thinking, of course, in front of, down by the old, from the Centennial Celebration, Memorial Hall.
0: Oh, sure.
1: The Please Touch Museum now.
0: The Pegasus sculptures, which are out front, are absolutely gorgeous. So a sculpture like that, which would be on the grounds of the museum, would be part of the museum's responsibility. That particular building, Memorial Hall, owned by the City of Philadelphia, Please Touch Museum, is a tenant inside of there. So the city does that. And they'll often bring in experts who are just really incredibly talented at sculptural restoration. There's also another nonprofit in Philadelphia called the Association for Public Art. And they're fantastic. And we partner with them quite a bit. We do sculpture restoration. We have a team of experts that do that. We will bring in outside experts. So the Fairmount Park Conservancy has a whole department devoted to the conservation and preservation of the park's historic assets. Could be a villa, could be a barn, could be an old house or mansion. And it also includes some of the sculpture. We do that in partnership with the city. We do that in partnership with the Association of Public Art. It keeps us very busy. There's probably more restoration than there's time to do it and people to do it. It's a bit of a lost art. And we're very focused on this idea. Wouldn't it be great if an organization like ours could be in the business of training the next generation of conservators, this kind of dying art of masons and carpenters? Who's going to fix the 19th century window sash in the future? Who's going to restore the 19th century sculpture? We have to pass these traditions down, much like they did in old Europe.
1: Is that what's coming next?
0: I would love very much for our organization to lean in to the idea of conservation. I mean, the word conserve is in our name.
1: Well, now we are at that point where I have to say, parting words, what's the takeaway?
0: I just think that Fairmount Park makes Philadelphia special. I think the programming that we do for all Philadelphians is open and accessible. This is the kind of system in a city like Philly where everyone's invited. There's something that can be done whether you are interested in nature or sports and recreation or arts, culture, wellness. I do believe that the more you love your city, the more you love your park. And we need you to come out and volunteer and participate and show your civic pride. 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
1: Oh, and that's so easy to do. You've got so much to offer there. And of course, for the umbrella, the big old one is myphillypark.org. 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And of course, for the big weekend, the next one coming up, November 13th through the 15th, loveyourpark.org for Love Your Park Weekend, loveyourpark.org. I like how you make everything real easy. I mean, you can find no trouble finding you online. Oh, and of course, follow them on social media as well, from Facebook down to LinkedIn. And again, myphillypark.org, the place to go for trails, for events, to volunteer, to find out more about all of the wonders that are in our Fairmount Park system. And my guest today is the CEO of the Fairmount Park Conservancy, Tony Sorrentino. And thank you so much for doing this today.
0: Thank you for having me.
1: Well, we won't make it a year this time.
0: Okay.
1: How's that? Okay, we'll see you
0: soon.
1: See you sooner. I'm Laura Lewis. This has been Philadelphia Focus.
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5: Welcome to São Paulo, Brazil, the largest city in the Southern Hemisphere. 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
6: 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I'm Doug Scheimel. 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Ladies and gentlemen, Philadelphia's Greatest Showman, Mr. Lou Scheinfeld. Lou, how you doing?
7: I'm doing great. I'm very excited about and very nervous about the Phillies. I don't know where they're going to be, who they're going to play. Are they going to be the top wild card, the second, the third? I don't think they could fall out of it. That's going to be a difficult, but we remember 1964.
6: Oh, yes. Collapses. Yeah, collapses not isolated to just one season. So, nothing's easy. As any Philly sports fan knows, nothing comes easily. Hey, coming up today on the big program, New York Times bestselling author and West Philly native Omar Tyree on his latest football fiction, Touchdown in Brazil. And in our second segment with our second guest today, we've got incredible sports art from the man that a lot of pro athletes want to paint their portraits. Jordan Spector is going to be here on the big show. And our king of sports collectibles is here, and Lou is going to try to stump the guru with sports trivia. Nick DePaccia Jr. is on the Museum of Sports show. But up first, as always, Lou is mad as hell, and he is just not going to take it anymore. Lou, what is happening? What is your complaint?
7: College football coaches, they think they're God. Well, maybe they are God on their campus. They're such egoists, and they're so into it. Each one of these guys has 100 assistants, right? And all the technology in the world. So they are obligated at the end of a half to spend 11 seconds, not whatever it is, with a sideline reporter who stands there and asks a couple of questions, and they go. Well, they can't wait to get away. They're rude. They're ignorant. They cut the interviewer short, and the people are just trying to do their job, and they run away, and they're gone. You know who was the best ever I ever saw? Jay Wright. He took his time. He was relaxed. He was in the championship. You know, he wasn't playing in a BYO league. He was playing for the NCAA. He took his time and he looked at the interviewer. He respected them. Football coaches, basketball coaches, other than Jay Wright, a lot of them are ignorant. I'll use that word.
8: Yeah. Now, it's sideline reporters, a thankless job, and I think they're obligated by TV contract money. You've got to stop and talk to our sideline reporter. He or she will ask you two quick questions, and then you can leave. At least pretend you're interested. Hey, the Museum of Sports wants you to win tickets to the Eagles, Sixers, Flyers, and Phillies game. And Shane, we've got a promo screen for that one. It is our second blockbuster raffle grand prize. Second prize is going to be all expenses paid trip to Philly spring training for four people. Third prize is going to be a 70-inch flat screen and catered party for the Super Bowl. Raffle tickets are just $20 and benefit the Museum of Sports Philadelphia. Just message me or the Museum of Sports on Facebook, X, or LinkedIn, and we will get you our raffle ticket, get you your raffle tickets. And then we want to make certain that you visit the Museum of Sports, Sports Founders of Philadelphia exhibit inside the East Entrance at Philly City Hall. We've got a graphic for that one too, Shane. It is a fantastic mosaic art exhibit just inside the East Entrance of Philadelphia City Hall from fantastic mosaic artist Jonathan Mandel. Find out all things Museum of Sports Philadelphia by going to themuseumofsports.org. Well, our first guest, you see him there in the Zoom box. He is the best-selling author who often takes kind of gritty urban fiction and moves it in all sorts of different directions over the years. 30-some-odd books, I think. Is that, did I see that number right? And now he has moved that sort of gritty urban fiction onto the NFL gridiron in his latest novel, Touchdown in Brazil. It looks at sort of a family and fatherhood through the NFL. Well, a proud product of West Philadelphia, a big Museum of Sports show. Welcome to Mr. Omar Tyree. Omar, how are you, man?
9: Hey, thanks for having me on. And I want to correct you guys immediately. I'm not just a writer of urban fiction. I wrote a whole lot of different pieces. You don't have 30 books of the same thing. Also done the Mary Berry, Marion Berry of D.C. I also wrote his autobiography. So, yeah, you know,
8: that in and of itself.
9: You, but I've done a lot more writing than urban gritty fiction.
8: Oh, yeah. Well, that, and he is quite honestly an example of gritty urban fiction. His full story, it's a crazy one if a lot of folks remember Marion Barry.
9: Yeah, but,
8: Hey, I gotta tell you, you know, growing up in West Philly, and frankly, growing up in any, and Lou grew up in West Philly, you had little choice but to grow up a Philadelphia a sports fan. What are some of your earliest or favorite sports memories, Omar, from your childhood or teens?
9: Well, we grew up with Bill Burgie, so we were defensive players. We liked to hit hard, so we were fighting over the number 66 jersey when you played linebacker. Everybody wanted that number. And, of course, you had Ron Jaworski, you know, Harold Carmichael, and then Wilbur Montgomery with the number 31. You know, he never made the Hall of Fame, but we loved him as well. So those were the main four guys, but everybody wanted to wear Bill Burgie 66 if you hit hard on defense. And we were hard hitters from West Philly.
8: Oh, yeah, absolutely. Well, we had last week we had Chuck Bednarik's son-in-law on, old Concrete Charlie number 60, the last of the 60 Minute Men. He was a little bit before your generation. He was a little bit before my generation, too. But it is a hall of fame, nonetheless. But did you play sports growing up? You've been a lifelong athlete.
9: Yes, I did. I played football. In fact, I moved from West Philly to Mount Airy. And next to Mount Airy was an area called West Oak Lane. And you asked about memorabilia. If you guys can see this, I played the West Oak Lane Wildcats for 4 years. And we won 3 championships. And the first championship I won was at Franklin Field, 1979. We played the Capitola Cowboys, a bunch of Italians and Blacks from South Philly. And those guys were rugged. We won the game 7-6. It was a 1-point game. I was the smallest guy on the team because I was heavy. I was a thick dude that weighed a lot. And so I was 10 years old playing with 12-year-olds. They were all like 90, 100 pounds by then. I was still like 81 pounds. So I only got in the game for 2 plays. But that was my first championship. The Oak Lane Wildcats, I moved uptown to Mount Airy and played for West Oak Lane.
7: Hey, Omar, good to see another Philadelphia guy. But I have to correct our guru here, Doug Scheimel. I was not from West Philly.
8: West Philly was a suburb.
7: I was from Brewerytown, 30th and Girard. Right. West Philly was a suburb. Okay. But anyway, Omar, great to see you, man. You're an accomplished writer, football player, you name it now. And so glad to have you on the show.
9: Good deal. Yeah, well, West Philly, by Omar, the way, they have a $10 million facility. Go ahead.
8: You didn't start out wanting to be a football player, an athlete?
9: Yeah. When you're an urban kid, man, and you play something, I played football very well. So we all wanted to play professional football. In fact, I went to the University of Pittsburgh in 87, and I had dreams of walking on a team. I was running track. I had just played Central High School with the Lancers. We lost to Frankfurt 13-7, and then Kevin McCoy, he went on to Temple. He won a championship over Bartram 48-6. So that was our championship. The championship game was between Central and Frankfurt that we lost in the rain on Northeast Field out there 13-7. We had guys crying and all of that. And then I went to college. NFL had a strike that year, 1987, freshman year of college. And I'm on campus, and we had a guy by the name of Mike Godfrey that was the coach. He went on national television because we had guys that left school early to get on these scab teams for the NFL. So we had like four guys that left Pitt, and we all want to play professional football. So our coach got on national television and said that should have not been allowed to happen. They should have not been allowed to leave school early. Dude, I was livid. Like, wait a minute. Man. We come to school to be professionals. You know, a lot of us get to school to go pro, and this guy's now lambasting kids that went pro early because he had an opportunity with the scab teams. And so I became political immediately, and I was always a talker writer. And so yeah, I still love football, but the politics of college, you didn't have no NIL deals back then.
8: I was just going to say,
9: coaches could do whatever they wanted, and then they would make you sit out a year, even if you went to a new school. And then they would make all kind of money off you. You out of your scholarship, you're back out on the streets. And I said, man, so the NIL thing is wonderful for the kids now.
8: Well, you know, it's interesting. We've sort of debated that back and forth because you've got guys that were, you know, they wanted to go. They got cut at the end of summer. The LSU guys went back. Judge said, I think, no, you can't. So they weren't on the roster. But for a lot of the athletes, it's kind of a godsend. Other people say they're taking advantage of NIL and the system and eligibility. But a lot of those players, once you got cut at the end of summer, unless you went off to Canada or world football or whatever, that European football, you were screwed. You were done.
9: Yeah. Well, now, you know, even with the economics, I've read a lot of articles. The guys that have NIL deals now understand how to manage their money when they get into the pros. And so I'm reading this and I'm fascinated because a lot of these guys, when they couldn't have money, they would go from zero to $3 million. But now, it was crazy. Now they're going from 300 or 700 to 3 million. So now they understand I'm not going to go crazy with my money. And so I said, wow, this is actually benefiting these athletes so they don't go broke after the first 5 years of being pro.
8: Well, Lou and I have talked about this. Colleges and pros have gotten a lot better at coaching athletes how to save, how to invest, how to preserve capital, and don't just pay it out to the posse. Because Philly is littered with, you know, broke, you know, Hall of Fame athletes. Allen Iverson, for one,
9: he has a Reebok deal that's going to pay him. He's going to be all right.
8: I hope so.
9: I read up on his Reebok. That was an excellent deal he redid.
7: He's in good shape. Good shape.
8: Oh yeah. So you're at Pitt, but you're studying pharmacy there.
9: Yeah,
8: and
9: my
8: then
9: mom was a
8: pharmacist. you end up going to Howard. And is that kind of when the writing started to pique your curiosity and all of a sudden you went?
9: No, I was writing at Pitt. I was already writing. When we first went to Pitt, they tested us on reading and writing skills and they were asking us open-ended questions. Tell us about your family. Tell us about your neighborhood. Tell us about your hobbies. And when they did that, they put the writing in my hands as opposed to, you know, reading a book and you're supposed to write about the book that you didn't like in the first place. When they asked me to write about me and West Philly and Mount Airy in the 1980s, you know, the 1980s was some exciting years, man. That was the whole drug era, the whole Reaganomics era. Everybody was outside. It was dramatic. And so I started talking about hanging outside and going to house parties and girls and all the lingo as a freshman at Pitt. And it elevated me to the highest level of English. And then all the teachers like, yo, this dude is exceptional with storytelling. So by the time I got to Howard, I already knew I was going to be a writer. So I left Pitt because I said, you know what? The football thing, let me shelve that. Now I'm going to be a writer. And the great Toni Morrison came out of Howard University and a whole lot of other people. So I wanted to go to the HBCU and compete with supposedly the sharpest black people in the country. It's like the Harvard of black America. So I went there and I wanted to compete as a writer.
8: Well, you graduated cum laude from Howard. You you go out and work for a couple of newspapers. You do your kind of print journalistic dues paying.
9: Right.
8: And in somewhere along the line, because this is in your entrepreneurial thing, you had a hip hop album.
9: Yeah, I did a lot of that. We had Jill Scott is out of Philadelphia.
8: Yeah.
9: I met her. Yeah, we were in the poetry club before she started doing music. She's a girls high girl, which is right up the street from Central.
8: Oh, sure.
9: So we're all academic people. And she was doing poetry. I was doing poetry. And they would have music. They got the DJs right there with us. We're on microphones and stuff. So they'll play music in between. So at that time, I started listening to a lot of instrumental jazz albums. And then now you got all that moodiness. And so now you're thinking, what can I say to the moodiness? And so, yeah, I would sink into whatever the jazz record is saying. And then we had instrumental hip hop records. And just like hip hop guys, you listen to the beat and you get a feeling from the beat and then you write to it. Yeah. So I did a whole album with that, with hip hop, you know, spoken word and R&B. Of course, we're from the R&B town of Philadelphia, Gambling and Huff. So I know that, too. So, yeah, that's part of my pedigree.
8: They're still working on getting that Gamble and Huff Museum, and maybe we'll combine that with the Museum of Sports, Lou.
9: Yeah, that would be awesome.
8: Oh, hell yeah. So, and you were also self-publishing. You did that for a long period of time. You'd go out and they'd give you a bunch of books. You'd have to sell them, and it sort of taught you the grassroots of the industry, but
9: Philadelphian spirit, man. You think about us selling pretzels and newspapers, all the kiosk stands and stuff, hot sausages. We're always selling stuff in Philly. You know, in fact, this ring right here, I got this ring right here, Italians, 13th and Market. You get $50, give me $50. I only got $40. Give me $50. All right, take it down to $38. I can get it for $40. 1986. This ring is like, what's that, 40 years old. From the Italians on 13th and Market. I'm a West Philly kid. You get off the 31 bus right there at 13th and Market, and there used to be a whole corridor of jewelry stores and clothing stores. The arcade was right there. So I'm a Philadelphia guy still wearing that Italian gold ring on me.
7: 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You know, I would listen to you.
9: Well, you know, I have a podcast right now called The Retro Movement, and retro means flashback, the classics. I'm 57 right now, but I grew up with my aunts and uncles because my mother was the oldest of 8 and my father was the oldest of 4 during the baby boom era. So even though I wasn't from the baby boom, if you say, hey, man, watch the nephew, and I'm with the aunts and uncles, I felt like I grew up with them. And so then I had cousins too, so I was always around stories, always around older stuff. So I was 5 going on 12, 12 going on 19, because I was always around older people who had more information, and I would suck up the information. So I was faster than most kids my age. And so, yeah, when you start talking about, I just know a lot of stuff. You can't write books if you don't know. So you have to ask the question, you have to do the research, and then you have to have confidence that you know enough to write a book on it. And I've been doing that since, 19 years old was my first 2 books.
8: Absolutely. You really kind of struck pay dirt with, I guess, the Fly Girl trilogy. You mentioned the incredible story of Marion Barry, which you wrote with him. But Fly Girl was really, that was a big new genre for you because it kind of told that 1980s story. Yeah. And you used a term in an interview I saw. You said you grew up in a neighborhood where there was a little bit more means and a little bit more money. But you had a term for it, like a move-up neighborhood or something like that. What did you call that?
9: Well, I just said I came up in West Philly. I moved to Mount Airy at 9. And when I moved to Mount Airy, we had driveways, we had trees, we had grass. Oh, my goodness. And then I went to Catholic school. So as soon as I got up there, now I'm going, and my parents are telling me, we're paying for this, we're paying. So when they tell you that every day, you know, like, okay, now they're paying for me to go to school as opposed to going to public school. And then I wanted to go to Central because that was a top academic school in the city. So I always wanted to compete. But yeah, I moved from the bottom of West Philly, which is right around the art museum. We could walk across the bridge to the art museum, and we did that a lot. And so then I moved to Mount Airy, where we had three football teams, the West Oak Lane Wildcats, the Ivy Hill Saints, and the Northwest Bantams, all within 2 miles of each other. So that's a money area, man. You know what I mean? Black people moving on up, you know, regular houses, regular families, working families and whatnot. My father and mother worked. And so, yeah, that was a move up. So that's where Fly Girl came from.
8: Fly Girl,
9: when the 1980s hit, everybody wanted to do jewelry and earrings.
8: It was the excess, you know.
9: Yeah. Excess, definitely.
8: Oh, hell yeah. So you've delved in all of those genres. So where, and we ran the clip off the top, you were probably logging in right around that time, but it was the opening of the 2024 Eagles-Packers-Sao Paulo game on TV. Where did Touchdown in Brazil come from? Because that is such a, it's an interesting sort of concept to plug in this sort of convergence of three families.
9: Right. Well, first of all, if you have a game out of town, you got people that travel. I went to an Eagles game against the Rams in L.A., and we took over the stadium. You had green stuff everywhere. So they go out there. They're going to eat. They're going to hang out. They're going to take over L.A. They're not just going to go and leave for the game and go back home. So you're hanging out in the city. So if you're going to do that with Brazil, there's no way in the world you're going to go to Brazil and just go to the game and leave. You're going to go there. You're going to eat the food. You're going to enjoy the culture. You might make a vacation out of it. And so I said, okay, we got Philadelphians going to Brazil for a vacation and a football game. And we got Green Bay people going to Brazil for a vacation and a football game. And then we have the Brazilians who know that we're all coming. And so now, what if I have a Brazilian that has a sports bar and he wants to make sure he can get the Americans to come into a sports bar? Well, of course, he's going to promote and advertise that he's going to be showing those games. And so I put all these individuals together and they all learn from each other. And then we all can learn from traveling and going to games and then more about the sport of football, because now they have flag football coming and all the countries have to learn how to play that. And they were in Brazil teaching the kids how to throw a football and catch a football to get ready for the Olympics 2028 flag football, NFL, all over the world. And so I did that as well, because the kids have to learn how to play football and love football. And so I had a daughter from Green Bay that was 11 that had an incredible arm. And then she went to Brazil and she found a young dude that could catch like Spider-Man. He's catching everything. He's a soccer guy, but he learned how to catch the ball like Spider-Man. And you know, like when you get guys that can catch everything, it makes you excited. And so you put all this together and then everybody has a great time reading it.
8: Yeah, it's interesting. Yeah, it's because you've got the South Philly, Antonio, Tony Costa that goes
9: right
8: down
9: out the
8: there.
9: Gate.
8: Green Bay's Braddock.
9: He's betting on the game with sports fanatics. And that changed the whole game when you bet on the game, because now everything they do, you're going up and down with your emotions. And I got him doing that at the game. He's going up and down every time. Now, Saquon, this jersey I'm wearing, if you can see it, Saquon ended up scoring three touchdowns that game. It's a special jersey from his scheme. That's some art guys in Philadelphia that do special work. But he scored three touchdowns in that game, which became excellent for bettors, because, of course, you're thinking about Saquon in his first Eagles game. Is he going to score one, two, or three? He scored three. So that's money in the bank right there.
8: But this sounds, it sounds like it's just kind of more of a feel-good type of piece. You know,
9: it
8: it's
9: is.
8: Just,
9: you and know, we won you, the you game. Yeah, and then you go down there, you got the Eagles fans singing that fly, Eagles, fly thing every time we score. They scored five touchdowns and they won the game. So now the Brazilians are down there listening to it. Fly, Eagles, fly on the road. Six times. So now the Brazilians are like, what the heck is going on? I got us singing it on the airport. I got us singing it in the subway. They got subways down there. So you got Eagles fans singing that stuff, and it's the only song in the NFL. Everybody knows it. And once we won a Super Bowl, now everybody, oh, that Philadelphia song. So it's just phenomenal. And then the fact that Philadelphia is such a passionate city and Brazil is a passionate country. So they fed off of that. Wow, they sent the right people for Brazilians to feed off the energy of these Philadelphians. Man, oh, yeah. I love it. And I understand it because I'm a Philadelphian. So y'all hearing it right now.
8: Is there going to be, now this came out over the summer. You're going to be doing some book signings around the area. Is this something that do you like? Out of all the genres you've done, it sounds like you get all jacked up when you talk Eagles and football. Is this going to be maybe a? Is there going to be a sequel to this thing?
9: I would love to do more sports books, Of course, the NFL has 9 international games. We're going to definitely be in Australia. You know that because Melada, they already have the rights. Probably next year, the Eagles are going to be in Australia. Okay, so I would love to write more books, but I like a lot of sports. I would like to write, Shakari Richardson's book on track and field. Then you got Angel Reese out of Baltimore with the WNBA. You got some. I wanted to write Allen Iverson's story before he did it. And I sat down with his lawyer when I was still in my late 20s. And his lawyer, Woody, was out of Virginia Beach area. And he told me I wanted to do a one-on-one, like the regular interview. He said, let me tell you, Omar, if Allen Iverson knows that you're upset with him because he missed the time or he feels that you feel your time is more important than his, then it's out. And I'm sitting there thinking, okay, so I wait for Allen Iverson. He's late. And then I tell him, hey, man, you're supposed to start at 6. And then he gets mad at me for checking him. And now he doesn't want to. I said, how in the world would I be able to do that? I was told that Allen Iverson, I'm reading his book now, Misunderstood. He is a very hard guy to work with. Very hard. I still love him. But that would have been a headache to try to have any type of authority over his life while you're working on that book.
7: He was hard to guard, and he's hard to deal with.
8: He was late, and I would hearken back to practice.
9: Yeah,
8: what do we need practice? Yeah.
9: Well, it was something else because what he was saying was true. We're talking about practice. He wasn't saying that he didn't like practice. He's saying we have a daggone interview, and you're asking me about practice of all things. You're asking me about, and that's what people couldn't understand that wasn't there. He's just saying, why are we talking about practice instead of the game? That's all he was saying. And it went viral.
7: He got a bad rap for that.
9: Yeah, he became viral as ever. But he's a hard guy to deal with. Allen Iverson, yeah. He's one of them one in a lifetime guys.
8: Yeah. Hey, before we go, I didn't know if you had gathered any sports memorabilia in your personal collection over the years.
9: Well, again, I'm gonna show that. That's the biggest sports memorabilia I got right there.
8: That's an all-star thing, right there.
9: Wildcats.
8: Where are you? Now you're down at the bottom.
9: I was 12 at that time, and we were a championship team. We won 19-6 over Frankfurt. Kevin McCoy, look up that name. He ended up playing for Temple. He was a legend, dude. At the Little League, he was a legend at Frankfurt High School, and then he became a Temple. He was only like 5'9", playing receiver and running back. That dude was legendary, and I had to play him every because I guess he got to be a 69 baby, too, so he's the same age as me. I had to play against that dude in Little League and then high school. And then when I went to Pitt, I saw him on Temple's team. When I'm in the stands rooting for Pitt, he's on the daggone field, and he's only 5'9", maybe like 160 pounds. Kevin McCoy.
8: Oh, absolutely. Hey, you can find Omar's book, Touchdown in Brazil, I believe out on Amazon and anywhere fine literature is sold.
9: Author
8: and cum laude, Howard graduate and former newspaper reporter and fly girl author and Touchdown in Brazil author and podcaster, Omar Tyree. We cannot thank you enough for being on the Museum of Sports show. We'd love to have you get involved with the museum here in Philly.
9: Thanks for having me, guys. There you go, right there. Thanks for having me.
7: All right.
8: Thanks, Omar.
9: You got it.
8: Hey, we want to make sure our viewers and listeners go to themuseumofsports.org to make a tax-deductible contribution today so you can be part of Philadelphia's sports shrine. 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
12: I'm Pat Gallen, and today we're going to talk about art. 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I mean, I'm talking about important names like Allen Iverson, Brandon Graham, Brian Dawkins, Brad Lidge, who was just...
8: Here on the Museum of Sports show on Talk 860 and Facebook Live, brought to you every week by the Depatchi Franklin Cardiovascular Center. 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I'm Doug Scheimel, along with Lou Scheinfeld. Our next guest was a walk-on football player for the Temple Owls. When fate sort of comes along, as it often does, and it changed his life and his career forever, the result is amazing sports art. And he is the man that pro athletes want to paint their portraits. Ladies and gentlemen, a big Museum of Sports show. Welcome to Mr. Jordan Spector. Jordan, how are you, man?
13: Good. How are you guys doing? Appreciate you having me on today.
8: Just peachy. You took sort of a bizarre roundabout path that eventually kind of took you to the art world. but you were, like our previous guest, you were kind of like an all sports guy. What sports did you play?
13: So growing up, I played soccer actually when I was a kid. That's what the parents got me into, a little bit of baseball as well, but no football actually until I was maybe 10. And then football was really my main focus through high school and then going into college, which was not planned. But yeah, it was mainly just football and track eventually that I focused on.
8: Football, did you have visions of like a pro career, or did you think, you know, college would be good and then I'll move on to, you were studying what, kinesiology or what were you studying in Temple?
13: Yeah, so at Temple I studied kinesiology because I wanted to become a physical therapist. That was kind of the educational route I took. And it's a great career path. It was something that helped me many times in football to recover and get back to the field. Yeah. And I think it's an amazing gift to be able to provide to an athlete. So I love that career path still. But art kind of took over at some point. And it was kinesiology at Temple. So
8: that was art was sort of like the secret passion that you had, because I know when I was growing up in Connecticut, I played football, but I was also in theater projects and plays in high school. And then I would also do music And I was moving among these different circles, but you had to kind of keep them discreet because in those days, the jocks didn't understand the actors who didn't understand the orchestra guys.
13: Yeah, well, it's funny. You know, I've met quite a few current and former athletes who are talented creatives as well. So I feel like for whatever reason, we keep it as a hidden talent. And I just did it for fun. You know, it was enjoyable for me. It's therapy for me to create. And, you know, here I am all these years later. It's what I do for a living.
8: So your temple, you walk on, you get injured. And it was mm-hmm. almost as if fate was sitting down going, okay, Jordan, we've made up your mind for you.
13: Yeah, you know, God works in mysterious ways. And at that time, it was devastating for me because I put in so much work to walk on at Temple. Because when I went to Temple, I didn't plan to play football. I got recruited by smaller schools, no Division I programs. And when I got there, I discovered they have a walk-on program, not just invited walk-ons, but you could show up to a tryout and show what you can do.
8: Yeah.
13: And sure enough, I showed up to that. I made the team, and it was a dream come true because not a lot of kids from my school went Division I, and it was just amazing accomplishing that. And then for it to end really sucked. But, you know, it led to this art path because that was the first time when I got hurt that I started doing art again afterwards. But the first time I did it of sports, because it was a way for me to still channel my passion for football in a different way. And that led to me doing work for guys who I played with at Temple, some big names that still play in NFL, like Deion Dawkins, Hassan Reddick, guys that I played with back then who ended up having incredible careers. So that's kind of how I got my feet wet and just kind of never looked back from there.
8: What was the injury? Was it knee?
13: You know, I never had too many bad bodily injuries. It was concussions that really scared me and spooked me. I had several. I had several in high school that were due to bad equipment, to be honest with you. And then in college, my senior year of high school, I brought my own helmet, had no issues. And then I came to college, didn't have any issues. And eventually I got another concussion. And, you know, when you're honest with the doctor about how many concussions you've had, you know, they're always going to advise like, hey, like you could consider walking away and save your brain health. Which is ultimately what I decided because I just didn't see a great shot at making the NFL, and things of that nature. And, you know, it was such a hard decision. I was really emotional for a couple of weeks after.
8: But I'll tell you what, and certainly in retrospect, in the last 15, 20 years, with all the emphasis on CTE and yes. you know, trying to come up with a you know cure while people are still alive instead of donating brains or finding out too late that there's been issues with it. So it's one of those things that more and more athletes are walking away while they can A, still walk away, and B, like a Robert Smith, who was a running back for the Vikings, he wanted to go to medical school while he could still function, you know, intellectually. And so it's probably, I know it was heartbreaking for you, but it's one of those sort of, I'm in it for the long game, and the art was your thing. You get the, I'm going to share some of your photos here. You get the Jordan sports art thing going. And it's pretty wild looking. Did you know the subjects that you wanted to do? Obviously, Philly guy, so you know you've got that sort of focus there. But did the images just come to you? Do you take them from like stills, or do you take them from video replays? I mean, where does the imagery come from?
13: That process has evolved from over the years, but yeah, I usually do a pretty deep dive research. Process myself where I'm looking at different images, and then I'm even, depending on the project, I'm watching highlight tapes and stuff like that, really just to get in the zone and to put myself in the shoes of that player or that moment and really just get into a different mindset and mind space of like what's the purpose of that moment, what's the purpose of that player, what are they trying to give off, you know. And a lot of my work emphasizes a lot of energy and passion, which I think is one of the reasons we love the game so much, because there's, you know, whenever you get to see that, that's what it's all about, you know, the energy, the camaraderie, the leadership, all that. Yeah.
8: And this is sort of a composite piece right here. This is like an Eagles fever dream piece right here. It's made up of individual sort of kind of composite championship teams. Here you've got a Concrete Charlie, and you got Harold Carmichael, and you got a Vermeil.
13: And that's only one-fourth of it.
8: Oh, yeah, you got Mike Quick in there.
7: Hey, Jordan, where's that hanging now?
13: So the original piece that I made was actually commissioned, and it hangs in my client's home. It's 14 feet. It hangs on his wall. And we did do an exclusive replica version of it that is half that size, 8 feet. And we made 52 of those. We still have a couple of those left. But Dr. DiPaci, I think, actually has one.
8: Yep.
13: Just trying to think of people you might know. But yeah, he has one. I kept one for myself. But yeah, the original is 14 feet. It took 2 years to finish this project. And yeah, still to this day, one of my biggest hits, putting that together.
7: This was a similar one done by the Phillies artist in Australia, I believe. 23 feet.
13: Gene Cooper.
7: It hangs at the at Citizens right. Bank Park. Yeah, and I have a 10-foot version of it hanging in the next room here. They're wonderful keepsakes. Takes a lot of work, I'll bet.
13: Yeah, it takes a lot of work, but man, does it feel good to finish something like that? Yeah. Which is always the goal. Once you're pretty deep into it, it's like, man, I just need to get to the finish line on it. But yeah, it's actually really ironic. Jamie is a mentor of mine. He's become a good friend of mine. And we actually distribute that Dream Scene piece for him here in the States now that my business has grown. I kind of brought it back into light for him because, you know, all this time passed and it wasn't really known anymore. And now we offer that piece on our site, actually, which is a great companion to this piece that I made. And I have a 6 years one I did as well. But yeah, he was the inspiration behind that type of project, you know? Yeah.
8: And it's not just commission work and sort of capturing the moment. You do a lot of commemorative type things, kind of card, almost like collecting cards, trading cards.
13: Yeah. So in 2023, I expanded my company and started doing my own trading cards, a lot of which are just collaborated directly with the athlete. Usually pretty limited, like at the top of the website menu there, if you click Immortals, that'll show you a lot of the different projects we've done. If you scroll to the top there, just click that Immortals button. But yeah, the first one we did was Brian Dawkins, which I have a great relationship with him, and who better to launch that type of an initiative with than B-Dawk. You know, so all these 3 years have passed and we've done over 50 athletes that we've sold out of a lot of them. And yeah, it's been a lot of fun to add that part to my business, especially with how big that industry is now.
8: We have an artist on who does comic book sports art covers. He does these retro covers, Daniel Horein.
13: Okay.
8: And he does those drops like you do. You'll have a limited edition drop. When it sells out, it's gone. And, mm-hmm. But that's absolutely fascinating. I know you have a heart out here. You can find out before we go, do you have one piece of sports memorabilia there you got in your collection there?
13: Yeah. You know, I actually do, ironically, I think Dr. DiPaci has one of these as well. I'll show you real quick if it even fits in the screen, but this big guy right here, if you can see it.
8: Oh yeah.
13: So I made this last year after the Snow Bowl 2, as I call it. I was at this game and Saquon had that crazy touchdown. We made 10. This is a replica of the original 10 that are autographed by the entire starting offense from that game. We actually got snow from the field from that game from a company called The Realists. And I painted pieces the grass, not the snow. I painted pieces of the grass into these 10 different replicas. So that's a pretty special one to me. That's one that I kept.
8: That's wild. That's wild. Yeah, Dr. DiPaci is a big fan of yours. And we're a big fan of his too. He's one of our proud partners. You can find everything about Jordan's art at SpectreSportsArt.com. Fantastic sports artist, Jordan Spector. We cannot thank you enough for being on the Museum of Sports show. Our next segment is with Nick DiPaci Jr., our King of Sports Collectibles.
13: Oh, my man.
8: But Jordan, we can't wait to have you involved in the Museum of Sports in some form or fashion. We want to thank our good friend David Dorn for connecting us today.
13: Yeah, thank you guys so much. This is great to be on, and looking forward to being a part of the museum. It's going to be incredible.
8: Fantastic. Hey man, come back anytime. We'll send you the audio and video links tomorrow.
13: Can't wait. Appreciate it.
8: Hey, thanks, when we guys. Come back, our King of Sports Collectibles, Lou's going to try to stump the guru with sports trivia when the Museum of Sports Show continues right here on Talk 860 and Facebook Live. 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
8: 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I'm Doug Scheinmel along with Lou Scheinfeld. 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They are the specialists in non-invasive treatment and 3D logos that, come right at you, boys and girls. Hey, up next is our King of Sports Collectibles, one of our proud partners in the Museum of Sports. Say hi to Nick Depatche Jr., everybody. Nick, how are you?
15: I can't complain. Every time I'm with you guys.
8: So we had on a sports artist that your family loves, Jordan Spector. He said he has that snowball picture from the Super Bowl season that he painted, a beautiful sort of montage type thing. Was that I can't remember if that was the backwards hurdle. Like, I couldn't remember what it was. He has it signed.
15: He did the backwards hurdle, I believe. Yeah. Yes. That was from the Snow Bowl against the Rams, first round game that year.
8: He had it signed by the entire, I think, offense, Lou, did he say?
7: Yeah, by the offense, yeah.
8: What would in the aftermarket, what would something like that go for, Nick?
15: Oh, that would be signed by the whole offense. I would say $15,000.
7: Yeah. Ooh. He said he took pieces of grass from that game that had snow on it, and he worked the grass into the photograph, into the painting.
15: He's a very talented artist.
8: Oh, yeah. No, he is absolutely wonderful. Hey, Lou, if you're on your mark, get set. And Nick, if you're on your mark, get set.
15: I'm ready. On my mark.
8: You ready?
7: And you were so on your mark last week that you corrected one of my questions that was incorrect in an Eagles publication. Nelson Aguilar did not make the Pro Bowl, as you said.
15: He did catch babies out of a burning building, though.
8: I was just going to make that. We had that guy on the show, if you remember, Nick, and I can't remember the guy's name. He's a fantastic guy.
7: That was probably the best catch he made in the NFL. Yeah. Or anyway,
15: I got that wrong. The guy who caught the babies is the one who said he caught them, unlike Aguilar. Unlike Aguilar.
8: Out of a burning building.
7: Okay. Close enough. Here's an oddball question. In 1961, What city in New Jersey changed its name to Cherry Hill?
15: What city changed its name to Cherry
7: Hill? Yeah, what was the name of Cherry Hill before it became Cherry Hill in 1961?
15: I should know that because I lived there. This is
7: very
15: not
7: few
15: a
7: people
15: sports
7: know
15: question,
7: this.
15: Lou.
7: The answer is Delaware Township. Until 61, it was known as Delaware Township for 200 years.
15: I
7: All right, here
15: that.
7: We go. Hey, listen, you know that Zach Wheeler struck out the first seven batters the other night to start a game. It would set a record for the Phillies. What Phillies pitcher is tied for the most in a game at 10?
15: All right.
7: In the Major League Baseball with 10 consecutive strikeouts, not to start a game, but in game against the Mets.
15: To start the game. Not to start the game. Oh, you mean a reliever?
7: Not necessarily.
15: Was it Kurt

0: Robin Roberts.
1: Three.
0: I'm going to go back, way back, and say Grover Cleveland Alexander.
1: No.
2: Wow.
0: No.
1: Not according to my list.
0: This is just with the Phillies.
1: Just, but no. This people spent most of their career with the Phillies.
0: Oh, okay.
1: But, Curt Schilling. But like Curt Wheeler, Schilling. he had some with the Mets.
0: Okay, Curt Schilling.
1: Right. Robert Schilling, Carlton, Nova, and one more.
0: Jim Bunning?
1: Jim Cott.
0: Okay.
1: Cott, you pronounce it right. All right, now, with 2,000 strikeouts, Wheeler became the 76th, 86th, or 96th major league pitcher with 2,000 Ks. 76, 86, or 96?
0: 86.
1: 96 is the answer. All right, now, also on this, pitchers Lizardo and Sanchez became the second pair of Phillies lefties to pitch 200 innings in the same season. Who were the other two left-handers?
0: You're giving me tough ones, but I think I know this one. Is it Cole Hamels and Cliff Lee?
1: It is. Bingo. Damn. Very good. Wow. All right, here's one. Another course one. Tyrese Maxey led the NBA last year in fast break points. What superstar was second?
0: Last season. Oof. And fast break points. It's got to be a guy that's speedy.
1: That's pretty good to figure that out. Who told you that, Mom?
0: I think Paul did. Paul that's in the room here from Poland. Is it
1: the answer will surprise you.
0: It will surprise me. Okay. Was it LeBron James?
1: It was LeBron James, and you weren't surprised. All right. How many championships did Michael Jordan's team win while he played for them?
0: That would be 6.
1: Exactly. That's how many rings he got. All right, here's one going back to the 1949-50. What was the first team in the NBA, their inaugural season, to win the championship?
0: I believe it was the Lakers, Minneapolis Lakers.
1: It was the Minneapolis Lakers.
0: With George Mikan.
1: Yeah, George Mikan is right. He wore glasses, knee pads. What player has won the most MVP awards in the NBA?
0: That would be Kareem Abdul-Jabbar.
1: With how many?
0: I want to say 6.
1: 6 is right. You are hitting it on the head, man.
2: On fire.
1: And here's one you'll know. What head coach has the most NBA titles?
0: Red Auerbach. Red Auerbach.
1: Phil Jackson is the answer.
0: It's not Red Auerbach?
1: No. Phil Jackson has
0: that.
1: All right, we'll double check that. This book sucks. Okay. And how many championships for Phil Jackson?
0: Well, he has 9. I thought Auerbach had 11 or 13.
1: Well, he may. We'll have to check that. I'll have Nelson Aguilar check that out. Phil Jackson had 11 championships,
0: six with the Bulls, 5 with the Lakers. Yeah.
1: All right, there you go.
0: Including 3 three-peats.
1: What record did LeBron James break? Whose record, rather, to become the NBA's all-time scorer?
0: That would be the guy who has the most MVPs, Kareem Abdul-Jabbar.
1: Correct. Which player has made the most all-star teams in NBA history?
0: Oh, we're going to have to go with another guy that we just... Yeah, it has to be LeBron.
1: And how many?
0: 21?
1: 22. What player has won the most NBA titles in his career?
0: Which player? Bill Russell.
1: Bill Russell is right. Now we're getting near down to the last question. Here's one question, then we'll go with our favorite guy. When were NBA players allowed to start competing in the Olympics?
0: 1992, when the Dream Team was.
1: That is exactly right. And here's your Jorge Posada. He came back this year and made his debut as a coach. With what team?
0: Well, where are my ancestors from, Lou? Italia.
1: Probably South Philly. That is right. He was a coach for Italy.
2: our guru.

0: Bats it out of the park. That's all the time we've got this week. We want to thank our guests, author and West Philly native Omar Tyree, amazing sports artist Jordan Spector, and of course our king of sports collectibles, Nick DePaccia Jr. Don't forget to buy MOS raffle tickets as well as Lou's book, Blades, Bands, and Ballers. 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Lewis?
1: These are.
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10: Ladies and gentlemen around the Delaware Valley, welcome to Maximum Justice with Rafael Castro. We are sponsored by Larry Schreiber and BridgeMed Legal. We've got a fantastic show. Simon Haleeb of Wapner Newman is on in the house. How are you, sir?
11: I'm doing well, man. Good to see you, gentlemen.
10: It's always a pleasure. We have three Cahillites in the house right now, three Roman guys, and we got our sponsor.
12: Cherry Hill East in the house.
10: Cherry Hill East in the house.
12: I'm a public school guy.
11: Isn't he an aficionado here, man?
10: Whoa. How do you get through security, guys? I'm just asking. having said that, awesome show. We're going to go around the horn and get a little background information for our listeners. But then we're going to talk a little sports. And then we're going to get into the law and some medicine. We'll go to our host, Rafael Castro, a little bit about yourself, remind our listeners, and the firm, of course.
13: Rafael Castro, I'm the founder and trial attorney at Castro Injury Law. We just celebrated our one-year anniversary since I went out on my own.
10: Yes.
13: Advocating Fantastic. On behalf of families who've been devastated from workplace injuries and slip and falls and car accidents. So I'm just an advocate for people who need help. the way that I started my career is where actually where I was with Simon Haleeb at the district attorney's office here in Philadelphia, and we represented victims of crime. And we knew that in order for the community to know about what we do, one thing that me and Simon love to do is, and I was like looking through our picture roll and old emails, we used to partner with high schools, with the Committee of 70, and we used to do a lot of outreach and say, hey, these are the rights that you have as the citizens of Philadelphia, and we want to make sure that we're here for you, that we hear you, and that we support you. So coming from the lens of being a community activist and public servants, I knew that I wanted to take my career into the civil side. So, you know, grew up in Philly with blue-collar parents who are Dominican immigrants. I decided that I wanted to do workers' compensation. So I worked at the biggest workers' comp injury law firm in the country. And I got to learn so much about the business side of the business and also how to set up a case, which doctors to speak to, and how to litigate a claim petition. Then I went on to one of the biggest personal injury law firms in the city as well. And I got to not only do workers' compensation, but personal injury. So I took everything that I've learned in regards to working for the community and advocating for victims and then switching over to the civil side. So I have my friend Simon here, who I'm proud to be sitting next to, because we became trial attorneys going into court every single day and just really working until, you know, we had to go in on the weekend. So that's pretty much my background.
10: Well, I just want to say, and there, the interesting part is that, and I've talked about this many times, where a lot of firm owners will say best place to find talent is the DA's office or the PD's office, right? Individuals that are obviously really good and passionate about what they do. But you mentioned then going into civil litigation. Now that's maximum justice. That's what we're about. Simon, if you will, a little bit about yourself, your pathway, and the firm.
11: All right. Well, thank you. First off, I don't know how I'm going to follow up my good friend Ralph.
10: Here's the thing. I wrote that for him. So would you just give it to him, please?
11: Oh, jeez. No, well,
13: I'm handing over the sheet.
11: Well, my name is Simon Haleeb. You know, when I think a lot about other people, and I think I spend most of my time focusing on others, that it's weird for me to try to take a second to summarize who I am, what I do, and how I sort of got to this point. I'm a simpleton. What you see is what you get. I'm coming from a blue-collar family. First-generation parents are immigrants from Eritrea. One of the things that kind of has been woven into my fabric is being human at all times. It doesn't matter what you do. It doesn't matter how much you make. It doesn't matter really about anything. Are you, number one, a good human? And that surprisingly is kind of like framed how I've done my career or how my career's kind of played itself out. And I'm also a quintessential example of if everyone's going right, I'm going to go left. I'm going to skin my knees. I'm going to come back battered, bruised, but I'm just going to keep fighting, keep going, right? So I'm at a law firm of Wapner Newman. We've been around since 1978 or so. But one of the things about me is I'm a personal injury attorney. I'm a trial lawyer. Actual trial lawyer, actually in a courtroom. I'm not a glorified insurance adjuster with a law degree, as our esteemed colleague John Morgan wrote many years ago. And one of the things for me is I represent people, various types of cases, various types of injuries. Through happenstance, dog bite cases, tree collapse cases, construction accidents, workplace accidents has sort of been my niche. But at the end of it, when it's all said and done, one of the things that I do is I make it a point to make myself available to anyone and everyone, because no matter what, you know, being an attorney, it means more than just being in a courtroom. You are literally the place where people can call, vent, get ideas, maybe even guide them to who they need to talk to. And I think that's probably the best feeling that I get. Like Ralph mentioned, we were colleagues at the district attorney's office. And one of the things that I'm time and time again, I'm reminded is how many great individuals came out of that office, right? You name it. You can go down the laundry list. And I think that's because it goes back to us wanting to just help people, us at the core, and public defenders too, by the way, being at the core of just being good human beings, wanting to help individuals, and at the same time, being competitive. I mean, let's not pretend that we're not. Ralph and I are colleagues in steel sharpened steel, you know, and part of what drives us and sort of what's helped frame and build my career the way it's been so far is being available to people, number one, never being disconnected, and number two, just being a dog, man, being someone who's really out there working. I don't thumb my nose up at cases that may not be the major multi-million dollar cases, because I don't know what a claim is worth, but I give everyone the same level of dedication, same level of fight, same sincerity, and the same access to me.
10: It's interesting because you mentioned, obviously, you know, the background and the education and the success, but you also talked about being a good lawyer, not just about being in the courtroom. And we're going to get into a lot of different things. You mentioned obviously being a good person and all that. See, Larry's not a good person. We know that. But we try to throw one person on. He's the sponsor, for Christ's sake. But what I'm saying is that people talk a lot about AI. Mm-hmm. And, you know, the one thing AI can't do is sincerity and being a good person, and that's
14: make
10: one
14: connection.
10: Of the right, exactly. That's probably the biggest part of the law, besides the competency, you know, and all that, to be to know your stuff and be a passionate attorney. You talk about competitiveness, all those qualities, but the fact that you're a quality person, and you talk, that is such a big deal, because people want to feel good about who they're dealing with. The worst feeling I think all of us can ever have is, even if you're dropping your car off somewhere, when you hang that phone up, you're going, something was up about that, right? Yeah. And we've all had that feeling. So when you talk about the law, when you talk about lawyers, all those qualities, that experience and background and all that, and yet that personal connection is what people are going to remember the second that you're retained, and when they leave, you know, they're like, okay, I feel good about that person. And that is such a big deal. There, BridgeMed Legal, and in your world, it's not only the same thing, but you're at the crossroads between the injured victim, the injured worker, the medical provider, and the attorney.
14: Yes.
10: So you're dealing with, at every level, you're right in the middle of this. Talk about, you know, what you guys do.
14: So thanks, Joe. And first and foremost, I really, really, really was looking forward to this show, because I don't get to see these two gentlemen. You, not so much.
10: No, I was going to say, am I wanting them? Yeah. Brian?
14: But in all honesty, it is amazing when you get to see the reaction and the relationship that attorneys that genuinely care about their clients and the interaction they have. Because there's a big difference between some of the bigger firms that you're just a number, and then and compared to when they know who your wife, your kids are, you know, if what your favorite teams are, when they get genuinely involved in their life, and they, you're just not a number to them. That's important. And that is the reason that these two guys get so much business from word of mouth, which is, by the way, by far the best marketing. Word of mouth is paramount to me. But to get back to BridgeMed Legal, we work with a few hundred attorneys, and we work with about 400 different doctors in over 20 states. And what we do is we help find medical treatment for the attorneys that don't have relationships in specific areas. There's a lot of times where, you know, and a lot of it was the advent. I mean, when COVID happened, a lot of things went to Zoom. So what happened was, guys were taking cases that were in Hazleton, were in Williamsport, and, you know, Pittsburgh. And these guys are basically Philly guys that don't have the relationships of the doctors that understand the billing protocols and also, equally as important, what these guys need, the ammo they need to have a case.
10: It's interesting you say that, because I was doing a show recently with a pretty big name attorney, and Zoom has expanded everybody's business, right? The law has, you know, and by the way, it's funny, because I'm sitting here, and I used to do all the shows on location at the firms. I still do some, but But I'm trying to make sure I got all my buttons pushed because I'm so used to now doing shows by Zoom and the audio goes to the station. So when you talk about that, it was funny what this guy said. He said, now that, you know, Zoom is taking us across the state, but we were already across the state. Now, a lot of other firms are across the state. I have to go across state lines. Yeah. Like, and so, having those relationships across the board, you know, are such a big deal. I also know that it's important, obviously, the attorney, the communications that you have with the clients are, you know, I mean, also with the as a liaison with the medical provider and the attorney is also paramount.
14: Sure. Our intake team they're wonderful. A lot of times these patients are nervous, they're scared, they're hurt, and they're looking for a kind, comforting soul that basically will convey to them that we are going to get you medical treatment. We are going to help you, you know, rehab and get back to where you were prior to the accident. And a lot of times people just need to hear somebody tell them that they'll be okay. That is so paramount because they're scared. People, I mean, it doesn't happen. It's not common where you get somebody who has an auto accident every, you know, twice a year for the last 20 years. So specifically dog bites or other things that are more that are also very traumatic. So people are injured. They're scared. They're afraid of their job. I mean, there's a handful of things that they're dealing with, emotional. And sometimes it's just a calm, soothing voice on the other end saying, we're going to get you treated. We're going to get you squared away.
10: Well, it happened this morning, actually, because we do the union program, you know, just as advocates for injured workers. The attorney, the unions, and we've kind of backed off on it because it goes, you know, directly to the law firms and all. But to your old firm, I got a call this morning from somebody from SEPTA. They were assaulted on their bus. Okay, they were a driver, and this person was absolutely devastated. And when you think and you're sitting there and you could hear her, and it happened only a couple of days ago. But that's what's that situation. And we don't really get engaged except for a little advocacy and make the connection to them and whoever their union endorses. But you could hear the person just, everything about them had been shaken. You know, if something happens to anything in your life, your car, your home, something that it's a violation. I come out of my house and I get somebody, I didn't lock my car door and somebody took a couple things. One time somebody took a coat my father gave me. And even though it was a little messed up, I missed that. Well, when you get violated and you get hurt,
11: it
14: shakes you to your core.
10: It does.
11: And it sucks because what happens immediately at that point, you're no longer in the real world. You're in the insurance world.
10: Oh, yeah.
11: So now everything all of a sudden becomes you having a target on your back. Well, what did you say? What did you do? What didn't you do?
14: Mm-hmm.
11: Oh, and then all of a sudden, a person who's been stellar, who's had, you know, you could be Mother Teresa.
10: Yeah.
11: When once you're in this insurance space,
10: yeah,
11: everything you say is assumed to be a lie or fabrication.
10: Yeah.
11: And you want to talk about adding insult to injury.
14: Yes, sir.
10: Oh,
11: that, to me, is the part that becomes so much of what we have to be able to juggle.
10: And it's, you know what's interesting about that? And we're going to get into a little sports here because Wapner Newman is all over the place with the Phils, and it's really awesome.
11: So I hear,
14: I see his handsome mug on TV all the time now.
10: For as soon as I came in, I was first thing I thought was, let me get his autograph, and I'm gonna take it from there. But we had a situation one time where we had gotten a new lease, and my brother handles certain bills and I handle others. And he tells me, and my best friend, God rest his soul, that he's who I originally got the car off of. And he passed away. And so he wasn't there to help me get another Roman guy, by the way. And he wasn't there to help me get that, take the car back and switch, when I get renewed for the new lease. Anyway, I couldn't get into the account. And the girl who did it, it wasn't him. So 2 months later, my brother calls me on the 4th of July weekend. And he says,
14: by the way, I can't get in that account to pay the monthly bill. I'm like, what the hell is going on, right? I swear to God, it was Saturday, Monday. I guess it was Friday, Saturday, and Sunday. That was Monday. I said, first thing Monday morning, we are calling. I'm not kidding you guys. First thing Monday morning, I heard a tow truck out my back. Right? Listen to this. I get outside, and this dude, and I'm like, anyway, for about a day or two, and we paid it like an hour later, but we had to go through that system. And it wasn't the system, the personal injury system. It was just that what happens if your car, and it was something I had never experienced. I'm like this. Like, in other words, I'm all of a sudden they're looking at
15: your
14: me like I'm a delinquent.
15: Rearing.
14: Right. You're, yeah, right. Yeah, when you're hurt and now you have some, when you're used to, and Larry, talk, when you're used to going to your family doctor or you're sick,
16: right,
14: and you can call it, oh, come on over, hunt, whatever. It's a, now all of a sudden you got somebody looking at you going, yeah, okay. I don't care what you tell me. I'm sending you back to work. It's just a whole world you're not used to.
15: So a lot of, it's interesting. So a lot of times, you know, because of my relationships with a bunch of attorneys, I'll have lunches and dinners with a lot of my friends who are attorneys, and we'll sit around the table and they'll talk about some of their cases. And I'm a fly on the wall because I'm not an attorney. But what I did realize, and it was one of the most impactful things that I gleaned from this conversation, and it had to do with Raphael's ex-boss. It had to do with a dear friend of mine who owns the firm, and we were having dinner. And somebody was telling about a case that was similar to Eric, my friend Eric. And basically what happened was he realized that Eric was sending he was allowing some of his clients to go to their traditional PCPs. And the problem with that was, number one, the doctors didn't understand the billing protocols. They assumed that they bill it like traditional insurance and then they got paid. And a lot of the times the cases are LOPs, such as dog bites and other types of cases. So what we realized was that he was not getting the same verdicts because the doctors were not giving him the ammunition that they necessarily needed. They weren't getting the diagnosis, the diagnostic tests done in a timely fashion, or they might not have gotten them done, period. So, and Raphael knows as he's shaking his head because it's something that happens, you know, all the time. You have some attorneys that allow the clients to see who they want to see, which is fine, barring that they understand the protocols.
14: They're willing to go to bat for them 100%. For depositions and stand
15: and a lot
14: up
15: of them
14: for-
15: won't do deps, and a lot of them are afraid because traditional primary care physicians have never done a dep. Mm-hmm. So first of all, they're scared because they're afraid of saying the wrong thing. And so a lot of times, you know, the guys that we work with on the physician end, they understand the whole space.
14: And they know what they're up against.
15: 100%.
14: That is. So having said that, and you got something?
13: Yeah. So going to Larry's example and to your Joe's example in regards to the SEPTA employee who gets injured and assaulted, that's actually two cases. So that's a workers' comp injury and then a third party personal injury case. So with workers' compensation cases, anytime when you're an employee and you're hurt at work and you require medical treatment as a result, that's a workers' comp injury. What we do, me and Simon, is we provide that sense of relief anytime somebody wants to call in and just have a free consultation and just let's talk about your case. Because a lot of times what people miscomprehend is that their employer or the insurance carrier is on their side, which is the opposite of the truth, unfortunately. It doesn't matter if you've been at your employer for a year, 5 years, 30 years. They're going to try to deny, delay, or defend their claim, right? Because it's a business. So just what Larry is saying is sometimes when I speak to an injured client, after giving that free consultation and letting them know, hey, you have a case, let me fight for you. And I believe in them so much that I'm willing to take it on for free until we settle it at the end, and then I get a portion of those proceeds. But Larry's absolutely right. Sometimes you need to have a medical professional who actually understands and knows how to handle a case.
14: Well, you're getting into a situation where because of the nature of insurance, you know, you're going to potentially have a deposition, which normally doesn't happen when somebody breaks, you know, goes and trips down their own steps and falls.
16: or you know, has a, other medical, you know, like a spleen or something or a cold. But now all of a sudden, you got an insurance company who's going to bring in an expert to try to prove your. And if you don't have a medical provider, as we all know, that's willing to go to bat for you at on the treatment. And if, since we're talking about medical, I mean, you also, you know, talk about one of the things that's crazy to me is an independent medical evaluation, or what do you call it, an IME, where it's really not like one of the things you guys can maybe straighten out for me is the fact that you have one doctor who's been treating somebody, okay, for 6 months to a year. Then you go to an IME, independent medical exam, and I know that's not what it is, but and now all of a sudden he's sitting there with them for 5 minutes, and the court is going to take that evaluation. I mean, talk about that.
11: Something. I mean, first off, before, is this a G-rated show? Okay, because so I'll just reframe myself. So let me put it to you this way: when it comes to these individuals that these insurance companies hire, pay, they're the insurance companies are paying for an opinion. And let me make it even more simple for people to digest. The very first thing that these people will tell you, and I'm sort of struggle to even refer to them as doctors because there's a question about that. First thing they tell you when our clients walk in the room is what? There is no doctor-patient relationship here. I'm not offering any advice for treatment. Think about that. There's no doctor-patient relationship.
16: Why am I here?
11: And I'm not offering you any sort of medical advice that you can use, right? Sure. So why am I here? They're here because they're being paid to offer an opinion. I've had situations where I've read reports from these doctors where I've actually wondered how much I needed to pay this individual to come in and write on a piece of paper that the moon is made out of cheese.
16: Right.
11: You know? Or that Santa Claus exists. I've had that thought. Like, I wonder how much I got to pay this guy to say something like that. Because that's how ridiculous mm-hmm. their reports are. That's how devoid of facts their reports are. And in fact, it gets to the point where it triggers my clients almost as if the traumatic event happened again. When I send them a copy and say, by the way, you remember that doctor that the defense attorneys paid however thousands, many thousands of dollars to see for about that 5 minutes. Well, here's this report. They summarized your 30, 40, 50 years, 60 years of life into a 5-minute evaluation and wrote a report, which no matter what you say, no matter what you do, no matter who you are, you're A, damaged goods, and B, whatever injury you may have had, should have gotten better in about 2-3 weeks, maybe a month if you're lucky. And number three, that everything you're complaining about, you're full of crap, you know? So that is almost like bringing trauma back to person.
16: And the only defense to that is to have other medical professionals who are willing to stand up and just call the shot the way it is.
11: And that's the fight that we have all the time. The three of us here, Ralph, myself, Larry, we say this and we know this conversation. It ain't what you or I say. It's what
16: you mentioned something, though, that confused the hell out of me about Santa Claus. There's no Santa. There's no Santa Claus. What?
14: There better be. I want my money back.
16: Wait a second. Oh,
11: I hate. Did I just break?
14: By the way,
11: news?
14: And you guys have young kids, so
11: exactly.
16: Might not be listening.
11: Yeah, I hope they don't listen to this radio though.
13: but to Simon's point, quickly, a lot of times there's two parts to a case. It gets very convoluted, but it's liability and damages. Liability is who did it, who's responsible for it, what type of action do I have, right? So if a SEPTA employee gets assaulted on the bus, there's a million surveillance cameras, and then we have proof with pictures, them going to the ER. That's not disputed. What is disputed is the medical portion, the damages part of the case. So the IME doctors that are not independent, that are paid through the defense firms and through these insurance carriers, they have long-term relationships. So it's not that one off independent medical examination. It's hundreds of thousands throughout the year that many of these independent doctors, they actually have like their primary source of income and make hundreds of thousands of dollars.
14: They're on the payroll. They're basically an employee for the insurance company.
16: And I guess you could prove that by saying if one of them gave an honest assessment of something and they, I'm sure on occasion, because they got to keep it their stats, but this is just a thought, that if they send somebody a letter that said you couldn't work because you're injured and this is what it is, they might not keep that job.
15: Well, I mean, a lot of times, you know, if it's a soft tissue injury and, you know, they can easily take shots at the person. You know, if it's a break or a dog bite or whatever the case is that is more definitive, that, you know, there's a harder road for them to do that. But a lot of things are soft tissue.
11: So, Larry, hopefully you can crystallize this or clarify some of this for us and explain to the listeners the doctors in the network of medical providers that you're dealing with. Mm-hmm. What makes them different than these hired guns that we know that these insurance companies are keeping on their payroll? Can you just elaborate?
15: Sure, 100%. Well, first and foremost, most doctors are not – well, a lot of the doctors are involved in multiple different types of insurance. So they do Medicaid, Medicare. They take all different types of traditional Cigna, U.S. Healthcare. So they take a lot of insurances. So they are not – 100% personal injury or workman's comp, so they're not nearly as beholden as to the attorneys as the doctors for the insurance companies. That a lot of them, as Raphael just stated, have a huge portion of their income paid.
11: Right.
15: But they do. But in all fairness, they do realize that they are on the plaintiff side. They are treating plaintiff patients. Mm-hmm. Them fabricating stuff or lying
16: they're
15: not going to do that because A, then when they get discovered, nobody wants to deal with them, even on the plaintiff side, because it screws up your case because you have no credibility as the doctor that's treating, number one. And number two, they want a lot of these guys, and some of them also do IMEs. You have some doctors that work for both sides. And I personally always thought that was a decent move, because you are beyond reproach if you do some IMEs for insurance companies, but you also see a lot of plaintiff people. Nobody's going to look at you and consider you, a whore for the defense or a whore for the plaintiff. It really keeps you, to where people can look at you and say you're working both sides, so you have a valid, people
11: and,
15: trust you.
11: And the doctors and providers you work with, right, they've got no skin in the game. They're not coming in with a goal in mind, right? They're just there to provide
15: treat the
11: care.
15: Patient.
11: And look, if you feel better, and this is what I tell my clients from day one when they say, oh, what's my claim worth? I actually just made a TikTok video about this because I was getting this question a million times. I don't know. If you feel better in a month, then it's going to say you feel better in a month, and then we'll address it that way. And I imagine, Larry, the doctors that you work with and all their and all the medical providers, if a patient's coming in and says, listen, I feel great in day number 14 or day number 30, the doctors are going to write, patient reports feels great,
15: 100%.
11: Seems to have made a full recovery, good day, wish you the best, and that's it, right? Meaning, I guess the point that I'm really trying to hit home is that there's a clear distinction on agenda. The doctors that these insurance companies bring on for these independent medical examinations, the only way and time they are getting involved is when, A, they know there's a case, and B, they are being paid for their opinion to be one particular way.
16: And the one thing that gets me is somebody's seen somebody for 5-10 minutes, and you can make your evaluation based upon what that human being is going through every day on that. I don't know. I do know one personal injury attorney that does medical malpractice, and he focuses on that. And I wonder sometimes, how there's not more med mal with individuals that are walking. Let me give you an example. So I was talking to it's interesting. We had a call from our union network earlier today. I told you about. We don't get a lot of them, if any, anymore, because we just let the unions handle it directly with the attorneys. But the point is, I was at an office with a labor leader, and he was a good friend. I went to high school with him, and he was the head of the insulators union, Steve Pettit. He's retired. And he said to me, when he was out in the field, he got injured, and the doctor looked at him, and he said, you're going back to work. I'm not. And he's like a foreman. He's like, I want to go back to work. I'm not, you know, this is not an argument here, but by the way, I can't lift my shoulder. Mm-hmm. So if I'm going up on that scaffolding and I've got to stand on a ladder and I'm out there, you know, in the air, I'm in jeopardy. This person, so he understood the problems. Okay. And it was interesting that a labor leader actually said that. But when somebody's spending 5 to 10 minutes with you and giving you their evaluation based on that, and that's going up against somebody who spent the last 6 months to a year, it does surprise me sometimes where the defense situation where, you know, sometimes doesn't end in med mal. But I do know one attorney that spends a portion of his career on that. So let me just ID to show you're listening to Maximum Justice with Rafael Castro here on WWDB Talk 860. We are sponsored by Larry Schreiber and Bridge Med Legal. We have a fantastic, broadcast, and we're talking, about a lot of issues that impact people on a daily basis. Simon Haleeb is our guest from Wapner Newman. One of the things that the three of you guys are heavily involved in is the culture and the community in the Delaware Valley. And Larry, you mentioned, Wapner Newman's a very, very interesting firm because it does have that small firm feel as you're growing. Okay. And, you know, you guys are all over the place. It's a firm that's been around a long time, but a passionate firm, and very interesting. So one of the things we like to talk a little sports, and mind you, just so you know, when we talk sports, Larry, as you might know, has the biggest tailgate in the city of Philadelphia down there, which for some reason he has security at, and I can't get in, but that's not important right now. But
11: I live for his announcements of what spot he's got us.
14: I was not pleased this weekend. This was a bad weekend.
16: It's a bad weekend. But Wapner Newman is doing the and I think it's ingenious. The closer role on the Phillies. Now, what I love about that is there's 162 games, okay, and you're the president of your firm I've done a show with him, but. It really worked into the culture of the city of Philadelphia. Talk about that and the fact that you're a Philly-based firm and committed to the culture of the city of, and when you're talking Philly sports, but it's finding that right niche, right? What is that, by the way, spot and that positioning with the Phillies done for you guys?
11: It's been tremendous. Things have been really well. The phones have been ringing. People have been calling. But the purpose and the goal is really what should be focused in on. And that is outreach to the men and women in our community, right? We're not targeting or aiming for any one particular person, but rather letting people know we are here. We are available. And more importantly, we are able to provide service where you know who your attorney is. When you call that number, 215-569-0900, you know that an attorney is going to get back to you. And that attorney you speak to is going to be the one that's going to see it soup to nuts, start to finish. You ain't gonna get lost in a pile of numbers. You know, we are firm believers that when you got too many chefs, you ruin the soup. And the thing that distinguishes us, going back to your point, is being front-facing, because that's really important. Letting the people, the men and women of Philadelphia and the surrounding counties and really throughout the state know we're here. This is what we do. You can check our track record because that speaks for itself. But more importantly, though, we are local folks providing local people with really results. The best kind of results that they need. And it's, you know, that's really what it's about, because ultimately in this space, and let's call what it is. We've got massive amounts of money that is being poured in to really target the people of Philadelphia. And the money's coming from shadowy entities and figures. No one knows who's what.
14: Out of state,
11: you know, you get, you know, we fill in the blanks, right? Whereas what distinguishes us, and again, it cannot be overstated, is at the end of the day, when someone is sitting in the hospital and their family member is just deceased because some doctor messed up somewhere down the line or failed to diagnose a cervical cancer that's now stage four, and now they have questions that need answers, the real deal moment at that time is, who do we trust? And the person you're going to trust is someone who's going to answer the phone, show up to that hospital bedside with you, and just be a shoulder to cry on and tell you, listen, I'm here for you. This is, I don't know what the results are going to be. I don't know what's going to come out at the end of the road, but we are here to offer that help. And I think the part about being in the sports, because sports are part of who we are, that's culture. I mean, I don't care you fall on the political spectrum. I don't care where you, your beliefs are 100%. On a religious thing. The one thing we all know about on, you know, Monday mornings after a bad game Sunday, we all ain't going to be tap dancing around the streets of Philly if the Eagles lose, you know?
16: Right.
11: And that's what's so important. You want to be in front facing to the thing that can connect all of us, no matter who you are.
16: It really, and I really think in order to do that type of that spot, you really need to be somebody who knows the city, like, and it just fits, you know what I mean? Yeah. You can see that.
14: Well, you know, it's interesting, and I don't mean to interrupt you, but I'm going to.
16: But you don't.
14: No, but what Simon said is so spot on, because it is really, really, really insulting to me as a proud, you know, Philadelphian Delaware Valley, you know, resident.
16: First of all,
14: for 50 years.
16: South Jersey doesn't have a football team.
14: No, we got the Jets. No, but all kidding aside, I mean, being part of the Delaware Valley, there's such pride in Philadelphia that we all consider this our hometown. But with all of that said, there are some firms that are carpetbaggers that come from Florida or come from all over.
16: True.
14: And they have these ungodly budgets, because a lot of them are private equity backed.
11: Yep.
14: So what happens is you have these guys that hold themselves out as Philly. There is one or two billboards of a very, one of the biggest firms, supposedly the largest firm, you know, in the
16: size
14: nation.
16: Size matters. You mean?
14: Yeah. And he holds himself out, they hold themselves out, and they use things that are near and dear to Philadelphia.
16: Wear an Eagles jersey or something like that.
14: And to me, that is so infuriating, because that is so disingenuous, and it blows me away that they actually are not, people are not more insulted.
16: Well, and I think it becomes, you know, people get used to seeing that type of, you know, they're just sort of like conditioned to it. Raph, talk about it also, because you guys are, you know, Philly guys, and not only the culture of the firm, Simon, but you know, understanding the people, you know, that, you know, is a big part of it.
14: They're hometown Philly boys.
16: That's right. If they went to school at Broad
14: and
16: Vine, that's what I'm talking about.
13: Purple and gold.
16: We all know Mr. McKeever. Let's be real.
11: Ace McCann.
13: So it's funny, because we started off the conversation talking about AI, and I use AI in my practice in limited aspects.
16: Sure.
13: But I think there's been a lot of pushback as well to AI. And I'll tell you the reason why. Authenticity, realness, and that's something that strikes to the heart of what every person from Philly believes in, right?
16: Right.
13: If you're from Philly, it's all about wearing your heart on your sleeve, having grit, making sure that you're as authentic as you can be. And that's why with a personal injury law firm, when I started out on my own, I think one of the main misconceptions that we have is that we're ambulance chasers, that we only care about the money, and that we don't really necessarily have to have an attorney talk to you on your case. And that's the reason why I created my own firm, because I've been to the big law firms and I said, no, the reason why that kids nowadays are really like, let me listen to a vinyl, let me have wired headphones. Do you know why? It's because they're seeking that authenticity that they used to have growing up, right? So I'm trying to capture that moment with my law firm, you know, but at the end of the day, when you call me, you understand that I'm going to be that lawyer who's going to be representing you from the beginning of the case to the end of the case. So as you grow and as you scale, it becomes difficult. But I think Wapner Newman, I think they're doing an excellent job in trying to maintain that small law firm feel,
16: yeah,
13: but also being authentic to themselves at the same time.
16: No question. We'll talk about that, the culture at the firm.
13: Right.
16: Okay. like the team that is there. I mean, it in a lot of ways, it's built organically, and talk about the culture in regards to how you accept the clients. What can somebody expect when they go into Wappner Newman? We were talking about our mutual friend who was, first person you see when you come in, and you're going to get greeted, and that person's not faking it.
11: Not at all. Well, one of the things I think, and this is something I think I was going to actually ask Ralph about, is his sort of core principles, right? With building his firm, one of the things for us is there's a extraordinary focus on being aggressive on behalf of our clients. And when I say aggressive, is don't get confused with being jerks or being, a-holes or being difficult, but rather zealous, relentless advocacy for our clients. Secondarily, we are selective in the cases that we take, not for any other reason other than being honest with the client or the person calling and really with what we're able to provide. I would love to take on every single call, every single person that walks through those doors. I would love it. I mean, that would be my dream. However, the reality is we've got finite time, finite resources, and unfortunately, the system and the math is built in such a way where we have to be selective. So we are selective in that capacity. We welcome everyone that comes in, and we treat every single client, every single client. I don't care if you got a $100 case or a multi-million dollar, every client that walks through that door is the most important thing, the most important claim, the most important person in that moment for us when we're talking to them. And with that, the third thing that we actually every attorney in my office prides ourselves is personal touch. There's the VIP treatment access. And I joke about it with my clients because I tell them, I say, I dare you, call any friend that you have, call the auntie that once had a case, ask her, what was the phone number? What was the cell phone number for the attorney that represented her? I guarantee she can't tell you. I guarantee he can't tell you. What's that attorney? What's his favorite color? What's his home life like? They can't tell you anything, right? Because they just used to speaking to support staff, which act as a barrier, right? So one of the things about us that makes it uniquely different, and one of the core principles that we really focus on, is we give personal attention and touch to all of our clients, all of their claims. And again, back to my first point, too many chefs ruin the soup. When you walk in, Simon Haleeb is my attorney, 267-432-1747. That's the number you're going to call anytime you need to talk to me. And if for any reason you can't reach me, whether I'm in lovely places like this or if I'm in a courtroom, whatever the case is, my staff knows when they get a call that says, Simon told me to call and schedule a block of time with them. That is priority number one. I don't care what time it is. On that clock, you squeeze in my clients to talk to me so that I'm focused. I can have their file in front of me. I can give them real-time data, tell them what's going on real-time, and answer any of their questions, right? And those are, I think, a combination of what makes up the firm, what makes up the people that work at the firm, and how we all sort of approach it, which is why when you walk in, you see a welcoming face, is because that's the sort of mentality.
16: So you talk about resources, okay, and experience, and working, and Raphael, you have, in the same breath, have, you work together, for crying out loud, really, and have been in situations where, you have the resources and the experience at your fingertips. So, Simon, you're in a personal injury firm now where the research, one thing people don't get when they're talking, when they're trying to select a firm, is experience and resources.
11: Right.
16: Who can do it? Who, this is a Med-Mal case.
11: Yep.
16: And at the same time, who has a network to be able to? So, Raph, you've been, practicing for over a decade, and somebody comes in here with a seemingly $10, $20 million medical malpractice case, you may say, okay, that's maybe not what I'm going to do, but I got the best person in the country that's going to do it with me. My network is as strong as they might as. Talk about having that network, Raph, with individual. Like, there's nobody that you can't handle when they come into your office, whether you're doing it or you're connecting to somebody who's an extension of who you are.
13: Absolutely. So our referral and support network is everything. And just know that anytime when a client speaks to me directly, they're going to have the best trial attorney that money can buy. What's great about our system is that it's on a contingent fee basis, meaning you don't have to pay me any money up front or throughout the case. And I believe that's the best part of the American justice system, is that we can go up against $1 million, $1 billion employers and insurance carriers, but they don't have to pay us a dime until we're successful because we believe in their specific case. I have attorneys that I co-counsel with throughout the city, the state, and the country who specializes in medical malpractice, products liability. And it's not just me necessarily. We have a team of attorneys that we can co-counsel, and then we can fight the insurance companies together.
16: And that, to me, is so big. And in your world, Simon, you're sitting at a table at a firm that's been around for, since when?
11: 1978.
16: Larry was 33 years old at that time.
14: I just look it.
16: Talk about the importance of the resources, okay? You're doing medical malpractice.
11: Right.
16: Okay, and when a firm, how many times have you seen a firm, and doesn't mean they're not a good firm. There's some great firms that might put MedMal on their on their website because they know they got a firm like Wapner Newman as their referral partner.
14: Of dabblers.
16: Well, I'm not really speaking to dabblers. What I'm saying is that, but if you want to go in that direction, some people may put MedMal on their website and they don't really do it.
11: And that's part of, listen, that's part about the vetting process, right? Let's just call it what it is. There's a bunch of people out there who portray themselves to be one way and really ain't that. You know, you lift up the veil and you find out something a little different. That's where it's important when regular, going again, being back, talking back to people, use your common sense, right? Common sense has led us, will lead you, and it'll lead you to ways and individuals to avoid. So whenever anyone's meeting an attorney, right, for whatever the situation is, use your principles, your common sense, sniff the BS, right? And try to find the attorney that can actually do what they're saying and can show the proof, right? So going back to your point about why the referral network is important, there's not a single, going back to the sports thing, there's not a single sport on this earth, none that I can think of, where it's an individual sport, where there's no collaborative effort, where there's no team involved. Part of that means what? You know, when we're talking about baseball, I love baseball. We all know the best games and the best managers have been what? Managers of personnel. If I know I got a guy, Barry Bonds up the bat, you know, lefty, he's batting a million, and I know I got to give him somebody that can throw him off speed pitch, down and out, right? Well, you ain't going to throw in, you know, Roger Clemens, you know, you're going to think more creatively, right? And the same principle applies in the context of attorneys, referral networks, right? If I got a situation where, first off, I have any work-related issue, anything, anybody injured on the job, I'm calling Ralph. Because I can't tell you anything about
16: it. I was just going to say that.
11: Yeah, and I wear that like a badge of honor. In fact, that empowers my clients because they say, I can trust this guy.
16: Well, it's interesting about that, Ref. I know you do PI also, and you do a great job. But one of the things I want to say is workers' comp, that's where we met, right? And there are plenty of outstanding personal injury. And what you just said is really what the big time's about. When you have great attorneys that know who can do it and who's an extension of them. Workers' compensation, Raphael, is not

0: reimbursable at the end of the case versus being taken by the client. So there's so many specific little things that a lot of personal injury attorneys wouldn't know, and sometimes they'll just post it on their website and then refer it to me. So you have to know who you're speaking to, and you have to know their experience before you make that decision.
1: And Joe, let me add one thing about that, because I think it's important too. Let me tell you how important workers' comp attorneys are on the front end. As someone who handles the third party stuff on my worksite injury cases, construction cases, your generic construction case, I won't bore you with the details and nuances of the law. But if the workers' comp lawyer is not careful in how they settle that workers' comp claim and how that compromise and release is written up, it could completely screw the individual on their claim or their pursuit to claim the at-fault party. What I mean is, for example, if you're on a major construction site, you got a GC, you got a project PM, you got subcontractors. You don't know. I mean, there's a million. It's a gumbo soup of parties that may be responsible. If the workers' comp attorney doesn't know what they're doing and botches the settlement and the language in the settlement, who the party is, who the employer is, you're in a situation where under the law, you may be banned from ever making a claim against the company that's not your employer that caused your injury in the first place. So going back to where things really matter, the stuff Ralph just mentioned, I have no clue what he's talking about, right? But that's the beauty of having that.
2: Well, for what you just said, and we only have a couple minutes left, I just imagined how many times, like Ira just said, a dabbler jumped on that and destroyed somebody's. I'm sure as personal injury attorneys also, you've seen it and gone, you got to be kidding me.
1: Construction happens a lot.
2: Yep. You just destroyed this person's, potentially their future to, be whole, especially if it's a terrible injury. Let's do this, guys. Let's go around the table and get everybody's contact information. Larry, I'll go to you first.
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2: Fantastic. If you will, Simon?
1: Yep, Simon Haleeb, H-A-I-L-E-A-B. I am available by cell 267-432-1747. On Facebook, Simon Haleeb. On Instagram, Simon Haleeb. So I'm a simpleton. You can find me around.
2: And the firm is Wapner Newman. And if you will, our host, Rafael Castro.
0: Castro Injury Law. 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
2: Fantastic. 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

0: 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A dash of that? I'd probably eat more than I'd cook. I could be a ballet dancer. 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I've got two left feet. Literally. Or what about an astronaut? Wow. Tempting, but a little far from home. Maybe I'm meant to help in a different way. Or maybe I'm destined to give someone hope.
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14: 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Jeff, I would love to talk to you about everything going on in the world of sports, but you've set up a fantastic show, so take the floor.
15: Last week, I had the chance to give my thoughts on a man that I admired in Bill Giles, and this week, it's not us talking. This is the people who were part of the organization and got to see him a lot more often than us, and let's just start talking to them.
14: Yeah, let's go to the interviews. Former Philly, lifetime Philly. You're not former, you're a forever Philly at this point. Larry Boa, not many people probably knew Bill Giles better than you, so we will give you the floor to talk about the man.
16: Well, basically, Bill was an innovator. He came over here in the early 70s, and we really didn't have a real good team. And the Vet, as everyone knows, opened up in 1971. And when you're going through a rebuild like we were with all young guys, it was very difficult to get people interested in coming to watch baseball. A lot of them came out just to see the Vet. And then once that wore off a little bit, Bill started having family events, the Great Walenda, the Kite Man. Some guy got blown out of a cannon. But it was a family-friendly atmosphere to be in. And eventually, that team started to get better, and Bill had a big part of that, getting people into the stadium in the early 70s. In the mid-70s, we started playing like we thought we were going to be, and not only did Bill, was he an innovator in that way, he brought over the Philly Fanatic from Houston. I mean, the Philly Fanatic was the guy Bill invented. And then for us to get over the hump, we were pursuing a player by the name of Pete Rose. And Bill was taking over the team. He was going to buy the ball club. And obviously the funds were a little short to sign Pete. He got a lot of the advertisers to buy into it. And as the story goes, Pete came here. The Phillies won the World Series in 1980. But Bill was such a big part of the Philly success. He basically turned that whole team around after we went through the growing pains in the early 70s. I mean, this guy was very smart. He took chances. He believed in himself. And everyone knows his dad was president at one time, Warren Giles. But it was when I heard the news that Bill passed away, it was a very sad day in my life.
15: What was it like for you when you first met him? I mean, he was known early on as this innovator, but as a baseball guy who cares about just the baseball, what was your first impression of him, and did it change over the course of time?
16: Well, we first thought he was there to bring people in the ballpark with his promotions and everything. But the more you talk to him, the more you realize he was very intelligent and knew the game inside and out. I'm sure he learned that from his dad. And as like I said, he wasn't afraid to gamble on things. But the biggest thing is he wanted the Philly organization to be successful. I mean, it's one thing in the early 70s to get your brains beat out, and people were still coming out because of all the things that he had promoted for the Phillies. But he was the one guy that stuck with his ball club. He believed in the farm system. He had Paul Owens work under him. So I really think that he was the big reason for the big change in the Phillies, not only with the new ballpark, but in the mid-70s and the putting in the missing piece to the puzzle. He added Dallas Green as manager and Pete Rose as a player. So I think a lot of that credit, people don't give Bill enough credit for what he did for the Philly organization.
14: I'm curious about the culture he helped build and the family atmosphere that this organization still carries on to this day. Can you talk about that?
16: Well, I try to tell all these guys now, because I still suit up in spring training and everything, that they have no idea what an organization like the Phillies is. They treat the players unbelievable. They treat their families unbelievable. And all that reverts back to Bill. Bill wanted to create a family atmosphere at the stadium, and was very successful at it. It's very hard to get people to buy in when you're rebuilding, because, you know, we have very avid baseball fans, and they know this team was not ready to win in the early 70s. But Bill stuck with his plan. He got us through the tough times. People came out to watch Bill's promotions every night. But the biggest thing is that he wanted the Phillies to be successful on the field as a baseball team. He knew that all his promotions would eventually wear off if we didn't become a good baseball team. And he had a lot to do with us becoming a real good baseball team.
14: You mentioned,
15: you have all these promotions. Do any of them, did you ever sit there and go, as a baseball guy, enough with this?
16: Yeah, because the Great Walenda, when he walked across there, from one foul pole to the other with a tightrope. We're sitting there watching it. It was unbelievable. I mean, we're holding your breath. We sort of got carried away with his promotions, because every night we went out there, we said, okay, what's next for this weekend? And Bill would come up with something. He had one day, he had Mike Ryan, who was our bullpen catcher, catch a ball that they threw out of a helicopter hovering over the veteran stadium. and no one thought it could be done, and he caught the ball. But it was those kind of things, you know, kept people interested and took their mind off the bad baseball play that we had. But it was for kids and family. And the more we got better and the more innovations that Bill had, you could see the ballpark starting to fill up. And eventually in the mid-70s, there was no problem getting people into the ballpark, because not only was Bill still active in all his things, but the team was starting to play a lot better.
14: You know, you mentioned the entertainment side of it. Bill seemed to get the Philadelphia fan and the Philadelphia community and the role that sports played in that. Can you talk about that?
16: Well, as you guys know, and now that I know, been here for over 50 years, these are avid fans, and you can only do so much to please them. And I think that that Bill knew that, and he knew that he couldn't keep doing this for 8 to 10 years. So he put Plan B into perspective, and him and Paul Owen put together game plans and brought up kids from the minor leagues like myself, Mike Schmidt, Greg Luzinski, Bob Boone. There was a core group of guys. And then we started seeing a lot of the promotions not fade off, but not as often as we saw them in the early 70s. So he knew the fan base. He knew what he had to do to get people in the ballpark. He went way beyond the call of duty. When Pete Rose was actually offered more money to go to other ballparks and play, and he put together, with his great mind, he put together a program that got the investors, a lot of the sponsors involved in this. I think he needed $200,000 or $300,000 because he didn't have it by himself to bring Pete over here. So he put together a portfolio that eventually the investors and the sponsors went for. And as we know, Pete was one of the missing parts of that puzzle. But Pete knew, I mean, Bill knew the pulse of the city. There's no question about that. He knew what could turn on the fans. He knew that eventually you had to win baseball games to get that stadium full. And he went along with Plan B. And as we all know, everything turned out pretty good. Winning the first ever World Series in Philly history in 1980 is something I think Bill had a lot to do with.
15: You know, we've gotten to know you because you do the Covenant House sleep out. Bill is somebody that was invested in the community in way as well. He gave back to the community in so many different ways. What do you remember of him doing that, and how that rubbed off on players and the rest of the organization?
16: I think Bill and Nancy had a lot to do with ALS. I really do. And he got the ball club involved with ALS. We had these things once every year where people would come out. It was usually on a day off, and people would swarm to get autographs. And he convinced the players how important this was because, you know, back in the day when you had a day off, you wanted to just enjoy the day off. But Bill convinced everybody, hey, this is very important to us. It's very important to the city. And he put his stamp of approval on the ALS. There's no question about that. But he was like, he was a guy that knew everybody's family, their kids. He took the time to go over the farm system. He was him and Dave Montgomery were two guys that, to me, were very instrumental in not only the success on the field, but getting the community involved and things off the field. And to me, that still exists here. The fact that they're a good baseball team now, you probably don't need it as much. But everybody knows that Bill Giles left his mark on this team.
14: Well, I mean, from the vet to the bank to the fanatic to the community interaction to the players that are still beloved in this city, what is the legacy you want Bill Giles to be remembered for?
16: I would like people to remember him. He was like behind the scenes type of individual that saw the success of the Phillies. He wasn't front page stuff every year. He didn't really want the accolades. He was the guy that brought Harry Callis here, which probably one of the greatest broadcasters ever in Philly history. He brought him over here from Houston. I just want people to know that he loved the game of baseball. His family loved the game of baseball. He truly cared about the fans just as much as the players at that time. And I can't say enough about him. I know I had some run-ins with Bill, but looking back on it, we became very good friends when I came back to Philly. And the run-ins probably could have been my fault as much as Bill's. I mean, he's the one that I basically said I want to get traded when we didn't come to an agreement with a contract. And as the story goes, he threw Ryan Sandberg in there, who's a Hall of Fame player. And people say to this day that was one of the worst trades ever made. But we mended fences, Bill and I, and we end up going out to dinner a lot. I was doing things for him ever since he retired. He had these charity things that he got me involved in. So I owe a lot to Bill Giles, and he's going to be definitely missed in the community and just being a friend, having a friend around. And he used to invite all the players over to golf at the Philadelphia Country Club. I mean, he was just a great guy. And as I said, he loved his baseball team, and he's going to be missed a lot.
15: Larry, we really appreciate your time and giving your thoughts on a person that's meant so much to the organization and so much to people in this community. Last question for you. You are a member of the Wall of Fame.
16: Right.
15: Bill Giles, next.
16: I got to think Bill's real close. I'm sort of surprised that he's not on there. But I have no idea what the process is or who votes or anything. But he's a guy to me that meant so much to this organization. It'd be nice to see him on the wall.
14: Let's talk with a man who had a different perspective of Bill Giles. We've talked to athletes who have seen him on the field and off the field. Dave Raymond had a very different perspective of Bill Giles. Dave Raymond, welcome to the show and thanks for the time, man.
17: Hey, Jason. Hey, Jeff. As always, it's been a while since we've been together. I love what you do, and I really appreciate being able to do this today because it means a lot to me personally.
14: We appreciate it too. Go ahead, Jeff.
15: So tell us a little bit about your Bill Giles experience. We've talked to you so many times in the past about how the Fanatic came about, but wanted to bring you back just to talk to you about your feelings on the man.
17: Yeah, well, I mean, look, this is not hyperbole. I would not be where I am and may not actually be here alive if it weren't for Bill. And it's just not overstating that. And I was a young kid when I met him, 21 years old, and I had no idea what enlightened leaders were or what enlightened leadership was all about until probably 15, 20 years ago. I just thought, oh, wow, this is my boss's boss, and he's talking to me like he cares about me. The story, I got to the Phillies because my dad wanted to give me another option other than being a football coach, because my whole life was around Delaware football. And my dad, Tubby, was a local icon and known throughout coaching. And I wanted to be a coach. And he said, look, let me help you get a job with the Phillies. And what he said to me when he was asking me to, you know, he was trying to change my perspective. He said, you'll never know who you'll meet and what might happen. And, you know, and I met a lot of great people there. Frank Sullivan, who was the director of promotions, and Chrissy Long and Adele Mejia and Larry Shank and Denny Lehman. And all these people have a little piece of the Fanatic in terms of how it got built. But there was no question that Bill was the one who, once he decided he was going to do it, he called Jim Henson. He didn't call Pierre's costume shop in South Philadelphia. He called Jim Henson, got Jim Henson on the phone. And Jim said, I'm busy, I can't do that, but you need to talk to this woman. And when he called me to tell me that I was invited back for a third year, which I was thrilled about because I was back at school. No one gave me a job. I thought, here I am, Tubby's son, friend of the owners. And I didn't get a job. And Bill just said, you got to go to New York and get fitted for the costume and you can come back. And that was the start of it. But he would, you know, a number of months into the work, he'd sent me out and said, you know, I was nervous. I was concerned, like a lot of Philadelphia Phillies people looking at this on paper. And he said, have fun. Make sure you enjoy yourself. Well, that was incredibly brilliant advice because I quickly realized when I got tired, I wasn't having fun and I would get tired quickly. And so the performance level that was the Fanatic wasn't accessible all the time. He's out for 15 minutes and he's gone. Comes back for 15 minutes, he's gone. And I think that's one of the things that has made the Fanatic so successful is that he isn't out and accessible all the time. And that came from his advice. And then I realized how important having the character deliver fun through kindness and seeing the fun part of the Philadelphia fandom, which was, you know, snarkiness and insecurity and, dressing in a fun way, in a different way. And the Fanatic just leveraged all of that. So, but one of the stories that kind of just shapes all of this in latent leadership was I didn't know this, but he was getting complaints, letters back in the day of complaints from a teacher that the fanatic was violent and specifically smashing the helmets. So Bill called me up one day when I had smashed the helmets, and he said, "Hey, I want to know why you're doing that." And I said, "Oh, Mr. Giles, I'll stop. I won't do it." He said, no, that's not what I'm asking you. I want to know why you're doing this." And I said, "Because the fans love it. You know, it's a rivalry. I was doing it with the Mets. I was doing it with the Dodgers and the Cardinals. And our fans really enjoyed it." So he said, "Well, why don't you do it again tonight? I'm going to go sit in the stands." So he goes, sits in the stands, calls me back the next day. He said, "Okay, we're going to continue to do it. You're right." And then he threw the 15 or 20 letters across his desk from the same teacher and said, "Now you call this teacher and you explain to him why we're still going to do this." So that phone call was amazing. This teacher couldn't believe that Mr. Giles had read his letters and had said, "Oh, that second paragraph in the third letter, I didn't really mean that." So he was kind of getting a little profane in his letters. And I ended up taking the fanatic to that classroom and teaching the kids about fandom, and that the fanatic is just representing the passion by smashing an inanimate object. And, you know, then he was doing that. And then I recognized how much trust he was giving in me. It's just so phenomenal. And then he, many years later, because we became, he was my first mentor outside of my parents. And he was my first adult friend, along with some other folks with the Phillies. But he was the one that I looked up to because he was my boss's boss. He told me many years later that he used fun to build a family, not a business. And, you know, he lost his mom when he was 7 years old. And I asked him once, "Do you think all of what you do today was shaped by losing your mom?" And he said, "Oh, well, I never really thought about that," which is what his answer was. "I couldn't think of anything else to tell you. I never." Meanwhile, if he was he was being humble, but if he wasn't, he was wired to be this way. The Fanatic's fifth appearance came from him calling me the first night and said, "Go out and run out there with the ground crew. See what happens." I'm probably not the one to suggest this, but I don't think he was your typical intellectual guy. He just did what was in his heart. He led that way. And, I was so excited that we dedicated this film, Big Fan, the Fanatic's documentary, to him, which debuts this Saturday at the Philadelphia Film Festival. And he got to see it. We got him the clip of it because I just started hearing from his family that, you know, Bill wasn't going out anymore. And, you know, I didn't seen him many times leading up to his passing. And, you know, he was getting frail and he wasn't able to move around without a little bit of help. I had invited him to an event early in 76, earlier this year, actually the Fanatic's birthday party, we're having a big celebration, and he was going to come. He's coming. And then Joe, his son, called me and said, "Wait, Dad isn't feeling well. He's just not going to be able to make it." So, I was afraid that this was coming sooner than I wanted to come. But at least I'm excited that he found out that we had dedicated the film to him because he deserved it. I think in terms of the single person that was responsible for the Fanatic the most, it was Bill.
14: I think that you speak around and directly to something that's amazed me is his understanding of not just the fans, but the fan experience. And can you talk about him understanding as much of the show off the field as the game on the field, but also the show not overshadowing the game on the field also?
17: Yeah, he juggled that seamlessly. I mean, you know, he's responsible for a lot of the Astrodome. For those of us who are listening to this, if you get, I don't know if you can still get it, pouring six beers at a time was his, you know, ode to what he learned about the idea of just what you said, you know, creating a fun atmosphere and not taken away from the game itself. And you just hear the stories about Kite Man where Paul Callahan is up there with the guy who's scared to death to let go and have his skis slide down the ramp they built him. And Dan Baker had announced him and he wasn't moving, and Bill's in contact with Paul Callahan on the walkie talkie and said, "What's going on? How come he's not going?" Dan's going to introduce him one more. And Paul says, "He's scared." And Bill goes, "Can you give him a push?" So like, you know, he was all about the show, you know, and the same thing with Willenda. I mean, just my gosh, to be able to get that done. He was a master. I mean, the greatest showman. I mean, you could supplant Bill Giles in there. He was the greatest showman. He understood, who we were as Philadelphia fans, but also who we were as people. And, you know, when he told me to have fun and I went running out of his office all excited, he screamed at me, G-rated fun, you know, on that first night. And meanwhile, he's got the hot pants patrol. You know, he's pushing the limits of acceptability, too. So he knew where he needed to stop. But he, you know, and I learned that I could get a rise out of the grizzled, tough veteran male fan by looking at the woman, you know, two rows away that was inappropriately dressed, like you wore that to a baseball game. Meanwhile, all the male fans are excited to tell the fanatic that she's over there. And I had a piece of Bill in my heart, G-rated fun. So I snuck over there like all the male fans were thinking, oh, I'm just going to accost her, right? And I would get to her, then I would grab somebody's jacket and throw it over and do the finger sign of, you know, don't be nasty. And then now the women were happy, you know, the men were happy with it. And that was all from Bill. I mean, he gave you the ability to, you know, to create great things for kids, but, you know, wrap in all the, you know, the parts that would connect the adults to the same type of silliness.
15: You know, Bill brought so many people, beloved people to the city, more than players, people like you, people like Harry Callis. He taught all of us about fun, which you have paid forward in so many ways and still do. But there was another side to him in addition to fun, which was giving back to his community, something you do through your charity work for the Tubby Raymond Group and for what he did with ALS and CADE and so many organizations. Can you talk for a minute about what it was like to be around and have a mentor who took it more seriously than just the event? It was about the community and making sure that you paid it forward in that way.
17: Well, and it's again, so many things that I've learned to do. So every character that I've created, and I should say that my company has helped another organization create for themselves. The suggestion was you have to have a giving platform. If you already have one, your character can become the face of that. If you don't have one, you can create a new one and your character can be the face of that because it has this innate ability to move people emotionally through entertainment. And then they're more apt to give generously through that type of interaction as opposed to others. So everything he did to connect with people had a little bit of silliness and a little bit of fun in it. So what he did was he got the wives all connected to ALSA, Lou Gehrig's disease, and he had them push this as if it were to be the vice presidential candidate or the first lady. They were the first ladies of the Phillies, and he lifted them up in a platform that allowed them to do amazing things. And you know, I get not to be stereotypical, but the element of women doing that, there was a softer touch to that outreach. And then they were producing all these events, and Pilt taught all of us how to throw a great party. So his ability to understand that this wasn't about selling Phillies tickets. It was about showing the community that you cared. And that was the platform. And what was great about it is he had one cause, one focus, and he remained true to that throughout his efforts. That's changed a little bit, but the Phillies are still doing wonderful things in the community. But I like the fact that it was this one focus, and it was a horrific ailment that no one was immune to. No age, no sex, no race. We all could get Lou Gehrig's disease at any time in our lives. And unfortunately, even to this day, it's a sentence that will, you know, that will a diagnosis that will take your life. So that's what I appreciated, because I did so much work as the fanatic with the wives, and it enhanced my ability to get to know the players, which was very important to me, you know, personally, but also through my work as the big green guy, was to know the players as a human being and as a friend, both visiting players and our home players. They were more apt to help the performance be great and connect the fans more to the players than they would if the fanatic wasn't there to bridge that gap. And Bill created all of that. And all of the things that I use as a leader now is surrounded around care. And all my talking about powerful fun or how to build sustainable happiness or being in charge of your own well-being really goes to my enlightened leaders And Bill, you know, my dad, mom were both involved in that, but Bill was the biggest influence in my life in that regard. And the only other one I can think of is Pat Williams, who we've also lost, was very, very much like Bill. The two of them were friends. And when he was in Philadelphia, they, I'm sure over a beverage or two would talk about what they were doing and how each could help the other.
15: We only have another minute, but before we let you go, you just mentioned a little while ago a documentary, which is going to focus on you and Bill and the evolution of an icon. Do you want to tell us just a little bit about it before we go?
17: Yeah, a couple of hometown folks, Hoag David Kepner and Tyler Kepner, who's a baseball writer for The Atlantic. Both grew up in Philly. They reached out to me about 2.5 years ago and were kind enough to make me an executive producer. They wanted to hold my story. And that as we got into it, there were some original concepts about the story. And then we got in touch with the Phillies. My brother from another mother, Tom Burgoyne, just had to be part. You couldn't tell the story without Tom. So rather than shorten it a little bit, we moved in it. The story began to go through the handoff to Tom and what he's done for, you know, I mean, it's been 48 years for the Fanatic this April 28th. And it's just, I'm so proud of it. And I'm so excited that we past, present players, Jason and Kylie Kelsey, David Byrd, AKA Lil Dicky, Rob McElhaney from All Sunny in Philadelphia. These are all Philadelphia folks, Delaware Valley folks that watch the Fanatic grow up, and they all have a unique perspective. And it's so much fun to hear from those talented folks in Los Angeles and all the players and their perspective. It's just so well done. And all of that goes to Tyler and Hoag and Morgan Betts, who's the grandson of Carol Betts, Claire Betts, who was one of the owners with Bill Giles Group. It's just really amazing. He was our photographer and sound person with Caroline Powers, and it's just wonderfully creative people. And I'm thrilled to see it happen. It's going to be uncomfortable sitting in the theater watching the film that you're in. Now I know what those Hollywood actors are always talking about. Like, I don't understand why it's so hard just to look at yourself. It's like, well, it's not so much that that's what other people are doing in the theater. So I'm hoping they all stay in the theater and cheer it on.
15: Well, here I'll give you the same advice that Bill Giles gave you so long ago. Just have fun.
17: Yeah. I might need an adult beverage, but that is a tendency for me because I'm a lightweight to just give just the right amount of fun.
15: Well, Dave, thank you so much for joining us. We couldn't tell the story of Bill Giles without having you on. And we really do appreciate your time.
17: Well, I love you guys for doing this. Thank you. I really do.
14: He's taking a break from calling some of the great baseball that we're seeing in the postseason to give us a few words. One of our favorites, former Philly, current broadcaster, Doug Glanville. Thanks for joining us, man.
18: Absolutely. It's great to be here. I got my Pennsylvania t-shirt, by the way.
14: There you go. Always repping no matter where you are. it's been a tough week for Phillies fans. Not the product on the field, but off the field. And we've talked about it on the show a little bit. Jeff had a special relationship, but we wanted to bring you on to talk about Bill Giles and your memories of him and his impact. And so we wanted to give you the floor first to start, and then we'll follow up.
18: Wow. Yeah, that is devastating to lose Bill Giles. I mean, Bill Giles, he is kind of my full circle of baseball in many ways, because of course I was a huge Phillies fan, and I know, you know, what he meant to like the early leadership of the Phillies, but also just how he was such a pioneer and very creative. You know, whether you go back to the Vet or you talk about the Philly Fanatic, you know, he had his hands in everything, the designated hitter, the you know, like he just thought outside the box. You know, I know Bill Vec gets a lot of credit because Bill Vec was like, you know, doing all kind of, or Finley, I guess you think of Finley in the A's, but Bill Giles was kind of a quiet, creative man that included a lot of people in the conversation and had a vision. Very, very convincing about that vision. And so I knew that aspect of him even before I was a Philly to a large degree. I was associated with the Phillies sort of leaders like Dallas Green and Bill Giles. And there was something about the Phillies organization that as a kid, I seemed to know about the leadership, you know, because even as a player, you'll sign with a team and you're like, I don't know who owns this team. I have no idea. It's like 15 different people. It's a corporation. It's an LLC hidden in the Cayman Islands. And, you know, but, you know, Bill Giles was there. He was a person. And the thing is, like, you know, David Montgomery, you know, I felt like the Phillies had a family and he was very much a centerpiece of that and someone that you kind of looked to. I felt like he talked to you, you know, like you were a person before you were a player. And my favorite Bill Giles story is like, it's after, so I'm traded to the Phillies and I don't know the sequencing exactly, but at some point when I was at Penn, I wrote a paper on building a stadium at 30th Street Station. And it was sort of based on the idea, there's a lot of conversations about 30th Street being a great hub. And as a transportation engineer, I was like, well, I looked at the Washington then Bullets and how all these fans would take public transit, get off right there and just walk. So we had walks, you know, people got to walk and there wasn't traffic. So I thought Philadelphia could benefit from that. So I do this deep dive on 30th Street Station and whether it could house, you know, SEPTA and regional lines and all these things, right? So this becomes my paper. The first part of it was like 119 pages. Right? So, and then I do the presentation about like regional rail broadly for my professor. I get an A on the paper, right? So this paper lives and like it's there. And I can't remember how it came up, but ultimately it came up and then the Hall of Fame calls me and says, we're putting this paper in the Hall of Fame. So, and so that was, you know, so what ultimately became a rotating exhibit. All right. So that's the backstory. Now I'm not sure
15: you're talking about in Cooperstown.
18: Cooperstown. Yeah. So I'm in Cooperstown.
15: You were in Cooperstown before you even made it to the major league.
18: No, this was after I was in the big leagues.
15: Oh, okay.
18: And they got the paper and I don't know what I can't remember the story. I'll have to figure out where it started. But all I know is the Hall of Fame called me and said, I want a copy of your paper. And we're going to put it in the Hall of Fame. It's going to be a part of the rotating exhibit. And when I wrote an article years ago about Barry Bonds steroids questions in the Hall of Fame, one of my closing line was like, you know, I was trying to make an analogy about like, you know, being authentic and like something, you know, I'm bearing the lead here, but the closing line was something along the line, like, well, you know, I did get in the Hall of Fame, not as a player. And I wrote a paper and it should matter that I actually wrote it. That was sort of the point, right? Like it wasn't, you know, the whole PED thing, right? So this paper's floating around and I'm in the locker room. This is before a game. The phone rings in the clubhouse and the clubhouse, you know, you get the clubhouse phone, that's not necessarily, it's usually not good, right? Because you're like, well, someone's sick. Is there an emergency? Did I get traded? I mean, like, why? It's like a bat phone, right? So you don't, and you know, it's like, and once you had cell phones, you're like, wait a minute, why am I getting called on the bat phone? So the phone rings and, you know, I don't answer it. Someone picks it up and is like, oh, it's for you. And it's like, Mr. Giles would like to see you.
15: Oh, you got called to the principal.
18: I got called to the office and I couldn't remember if like, I don't think he himself, it was like his receptionist or whatever. So now I'm like, what? Like, where am I seeing Mr. Giles? He's like, you know, so they, so I'm like, I'm traded. I'm done with the Phillies. It's over. And they call and I don't know where the offices are, right? I don't know, like you, as a player, and Mike Schmidt confirmed this in this article that I just wrote about him on his birthday, that Schmidt was like, you know what? I just went to the ballpark and I went to the locker room and I went home. Like, I don't know where anything is. He's like, that's it. So where are the Phillies offices? Like, I'm not going upstairs. So they have to direct me. And I'm like, there's sliding doors I've never seen. There's elevators I've never taken. And I go upstairs and I'm going to Bill Giles' office. So I walk in and this is like the legend of Bill Giles, right? And of course it's got like Phillies, like history, right? It's a museum. And I'm standing up and Bill Giles is like, you need to have a seat, you know, like, it's like, why do I need to sit down, right? Am I going to pass out or what's happening? So I sit down and he goes, I need a copy of that paper I heard about. I heard you wrote this paper. I was like, yeah, I did. I'm like, well, why? He's like, no, tell me about it. Like, tell me about the best ideas in there. I heard it was a transportation paper and I wanted to understand more about it. So I was like, okay, yeah. It was like, well, give me your best ideas. Like, you know, I want to hear it. Like, so he's pressing me on this, on the paper. And all he wanted to know was like, what ideas we have, let's talk about it. Maybe we could use some of them. He was deep diving into this. So I said, of course, I was like, okay, I'm not traded. Okay, good. So I'll send you the paper. And I started rattling off some of the best ideas. So one of them was, I said to, you know, because transportation engineering, you're thinking about engineering transit, public transit, and sometimes private cars to make sure people get there the easiest, avoid traffic, and what's the most efficient for the community. So you're looking at it like fans will go to the games and then they don't get stuck in traffic or they don't have problems, you know, any other way, the parking and all that. So I thought of some ideas about how to do that. So I made up this thing. It was like a transit night. And the idea was that you'd get tickets to the game. It would come with passes on SEPTA. So you'd say, okay, you know, whatever, SEPTA night or something. So I was like, and so I said, well, you should try this. And this is what Washington does. It's a, you know, it's an idea. So I just threw some ideas. And like, and to this day, I'm not sure if this is why, but I certainly was paying attention to the scoreboard all the time. And one night there was a SEPTA night then. And I'm like, did he, I don't know if he used that idea. I don't know. But he was so curious about your ideas. He loved ideas. He loved new ideas. He wanted to revolutionize. And the thing is, that it was so interesting about him is like, he was pragmatic in a way like, okay, I can get this done on ideas that actually sounded like far-fetched. You know, that was the thing that was like, okay, you're going to make a fanatic and it's going to be a Muppet. And, you know, like he, but he's like, yeah, of course, like, this is what we're going to do. And so he had a very clear-eyed vision of making really innovative, creative things, despite being kind of a, you know, what you think of as like an owner, right? A traditional, you right. know, that you think of. He was just amazing. And so, and of course, I just had love for him for all the Phillies teams he built and the players that he kept. And the fact that that was another moment of like, he really wanted to know you as the person and to celebrate you and know what you cared about and thought you had value, not just because you could hit the breaking ball or throw 95. It was like you were part of this family. And that was just a window into like the beginning of what I ended up really loving about being in the Phillies. Like you were in a family. You were David Montgomery and Susan Ingersoll. And you just had people around you that were like, it cared about your life. And so, you know, he's sorely missed. And, you know, what a great, great human.
15: He was also, I got to know him through his charities. And one of the things that I found so special about him is that he was one of those guys who used his platform to benefit the community around him. Did you get to see any of that? And did that rub off on the players, seeing that the owners were like that?
18: Oh, absolutely. I mean, the thing that was fascinating, well, first of all, the first year I got there, 98, I was running around like a madman. And in reality, it was probably too much for me because I was like the Philly, you know, kind of college hometown hero, so to speak, coming back. And I did, you know, I took every interview, I did all the charities and I did everything. And then I was like, I'm pretty exhausted at the end of the season. But it was because the Phillies were so committed to getting involved. And whether it's Easter Seals or diabetes, there was a prostate awareness and they were everywhere. And it was just a part of the culture of the Phillies to just get you involved. We did the caravans and the thing that I loved about it, and I actually am a voter for the Roberto Clemente Award the last couple of years. So I got to know a lot more about like what players do, and it's really remarkable. And what was special about the Phillies is they wanted to elevate what you cared about, and they wanted to do it collectively. It wasn't just like, well, this guy's got his foundation over here and this guy's got, I mean, it's like, you don't know what everybody's doing. They tried to centralize it. And I think after the first year, I was like, I remember talking to either Lee Tobin or Larry Shank. I was like, okay, this was probably a lot. I want to make sure I do stuff I really care about and was passionate. And the next year there was a form in your locker that said like, what do you care about? Let's make sure we streamline this. And I started talking about prostate awareness for my uncle, and my dad was diabetic, and my dad who had cancer and different things that ended up afflicting him. And they've always found ways to support it. And that was like Bill Giles' spirit, you know, whether the caravan before the season going around the communities, which was just a phenomenal thing. Like, you know, you start before you started the season, you jump on buses and caravan all over. And it was like, you know, Delaware Valley and just like wherever. You were just going all over to get to know the fans. And to this day, from those caravans, I still get, you know, emails and letters and something that came from that connection with fans and people from the caravans. So he really had a pulse of just sort of the direction of the team that was cared about its community. And I know that Bill Giles, amongst many others that just spearheaded a lot of these ideas, but it was clearly like a central value to him and his team. And he wanted the organization to reflect that. And he got it done. He just simply got it done.
19: What is, we could ask you anything, but we know you have to go. What is the lasting legacy? When people talk about Bill Giles 20 years from now, you know, executives are measured in legacy, wins, championships, buildings. His was so much larger than that. What do you hope people remember about the man himself?
18: I would say all that's true. And I would just say, as an innovator, you can do it all. You know, you really can do it all. You can win a championship. You can care about your team. You could spend money. You could not spend money. You could do a lot of things, as long as, like, at the center, you have players and a community that knows that you care about them. I think that really matters. And you know, sometimes you get into these environments like, well, you can't win with this, and you're doing too much. You're spending too much time with social justice. You're caring about this. And he's like, what are you talking about? Like, he just believed that that's the point. The point is to elevate a community and to represent. I'm sitting there every day wearing, like, Phillies across my chest, Philadelphia. I'm representing something way more than myself. And you got to back that up. You know, you're not just wearing it as, like, decoration. You're wearing it because you're representing something. And it's a name on the back as well that, you know, you're coming from. And maybe it's a lot easier to digest that because now, maybe, you know, free agency, and you come and you go and you leave. But all I know is when I stopped there, I really stopped there. You know, it was like, oh, okay, this is like home. You're really part of something. But I love the fact that he combined, you know, just understanding, like, running a team, right? You know, the X's and O's and managers and hiring and firing and all that. He combined it with, like, innovation and to just be creative. That was centered around, like, hey, laugh at the fanatic, have fun. You know, like, let's play with the rules. Do we need a designated hitter? I don't know. Let's try this. Yeah, he just kind of wanted to try that. And I got the firsthand experience that he took it to such a level. He wanted to know how the players could do their part and make it more, like, why would he care? Why would an owner, leader, president, why would anybody at that level care about transportation, you know, like, about, like, a player's idea about getting people to and from the ballpark? Like, why does that matter? If you're an owner, you're thinking about a lot of things. But he thought about that, and he thought about how to marry that with what a player had done in his life and cared about, and how he could use your expertise to better his community. I mean, just incredible. And so that's what I take away from Bill Giles. And of course, I love the teams in the 80s. And I became a Philly fan. And I feel like he gave me Mike Schmidt and all these Larry Boa, Gary Maddox, you know, sure, that was important, but it's like, but I remember how I felt wearing the uniform. And I think that came around because of Bill Giles.
19: And I think that's what always came across with Jeff, with his interactions with him. And we came on the show, is that's the point, to impact the community. I mean, that's, yes, he showed us that we can do both on this show. We can talk sports and impact the community. Doug Glanville, we know you are busy on the call. We thank you so much for giving us some time and some awesome memories of a great man.
18: Absolutely, guys. Best show out there. Appreciate Jason. Appreciate it, Jeff. Good to see you guys. And call me anytime. More playoffs, we can talk playoffs.
19: Oh, we will. Don't worry. Thanks, Doug.
20: Let's talk with Jamie Moyer, who we're thrilled to have back on the show. Jamie, we'd love to have you under better circumstances, but you are somebody, as a Phillies great who was here during his time and during your MLB career, that came in contact with Bill Giles. So we wanted to get your take on him and his passing this past week.
21: Yeah, you know, obviously anybody's passing is very unfortunate, but, you know, I choose to reflect on the positives and who Bill was as a human being, and, you know, how he served the community of Philadelphia and many other communities, and his Major League Baseball influence being the president of what, the National League. You know, it's just, he was, from what I know and see, he was a very, very well-liked man. He was very genuine in my experiences of being around him. And, you know, here's a crazy story. I don't remember the exact age. I want to say 10-ish, 11-ish, 12-ish. This thing growing up in Souderton and all around, you know, the area, a home run derby was sponsored by Tasty Cake, and you got 10 pitches off of a pitching machine. There were different distances if you hit the ball, and I won in Souderton, and then I won maybe in Lansdale, and then I went to what they called a regional and won that, which then took me to Veterans Stadium, and which were the finals. And that particular day, I was wearing a Souderton Little League uniform. I have a picture somewhere, and the Phillies might even have it too. I had my little watch on, and I was in the visiting batter circle, and, you know, kneeling on a knee with that old traditional kneeling on a knee with a bat over my leg, and Mr. Giles standing beside me. And the crazy part was, I was in the Cubs batting circle. Move what, 15 years later, I get drafted by the Chicago Cubs. So, you know, number one, you know, Mr. Giles was in the picture. Number two, you know, I get drafted by the Cubs organization. So, you know, that was my first connection. Little did I know where my life was going to take me. And I would always joke with Mr. Giles about that. And he always remembered that photo and things like that. But, you know, and he was just always, he always had time. He always seemed to have a smile on his face. And he just seemed like a very happy man. I'm sure, you know, we all have our druthers in our lives, but when, you know, seeing him around the ballpark or whatever venue it was in, he was always supportive, a good listener. And I really feel like, you know, my experiences with Mr. Giles were nothing but positive.
15: You have the luxury of not only being a Philly great, but also a Philly fan as a kid.
21: Mm-hmm.
15: And I remember, I think it was in 2009 when Harry Callis passed away, you were standing next to Bill Giles during the ceremony to honor him. Yeah. What is it like knowing that you, as a kid, that Harry Callis was like the voice of your childhood? Bill Giles brought him to Philadelphia, and being part of all the things that Bill Giles brought to the city.
21: Yeah. I mean, you know, I probably don't know the half of what Mr. Giles brought to the city, but he developed his own relationships, and then his relationships branched out to us as players or front office or probably staff. And it was a family environment. And, you know, we know that, you know, David Montgomery, you know, preached that, lived that. And, you know, I don't know if it was a byproduct of Mr. Giles or if it was a byproduct of David. Respectfully, I'm going to say it was a byproduct of both, and what they have created in that Philadelphia environment during those times when they were contributing to the city, the organization, the fan base, I think was very special. And John Middleton has probably taken that and run with it. He's building off of that. And, you know, that's to me, from the player side, is what makes Philadelphia, playing for the Phillies and playing in Philadelphia, so special. It's probably a part that the fans really don't see or realize as much because they're not privy to being around that. But, you know, it's you got to start somewhere, right? And, the people we're speaking about today were the base of that. They created that. And it built it. They ran with it. The organization ran with it. The staff, ran with it. And it filtered down through the players. And look, you got players coming in and out from all walks of life, all different ages. But it's really interesting to me, looking back on it and thinking about it, how it has affected all of us in a positive way.
20: I mean, he was somebody who seemed to get the fans, you know, the entertainment side at the start, which Larry Boa talked about, and then the product on the field that eventually caught up. And during your time here, you got to experience the best of it, celebrating a title and going down in a parade. Yep. Talk about that relationship that he understood with the fans of Philadelphia.
21: Well, look, I think, you know, it's like anything, whether you have a professional sports team or you're selling something on the open market, you know, retail, wholesale, whatever, it's how you connect. It's your product. It's your brand. You know, all these big words that we use today, product and brand and branding and all that kind of stuff. I think they were ahead of all of that and saw the value and respected that, you know, the Philadelphia area is a very blue collar area. The fans are very passionate about their sports. And I think my belief is also that they were those types of people as well. However, they had success. So they had, well, first of all, they had college educations, college degrees. They learned how to navigate that, right? And then bring it back home and create the product or the organization. And I think, you know, the fan base sees that and they see it in a different way, but they love it. And that's why they support it. You know, they feel like they're a part of an organization. I see it with the Eagles. I'm not as big of a basketball.

0: did add and subtract to that, but it was important to them. You know, it wasn't like, hey, we're just here to make money and the heck with everybody else. They understand that if we put the product out there, it will take care of itself. And I really, that's how I view the ownership and how the Philadelphia Phillies work.
1: And one other thing that we got to know Bill about and the city got to know about was his use of his platform to benefit the community, all the charities that he was involved in. You do the same. Is that something, where do you learn to do that?
0: You know, I think it's through experience. And, you know, also we all, you know, have things that connect with us or were tied to us, life experiences that we've had and people that have touched us or people that we've touched. And, you know, when you sit down and you start to think about your day and how you have contributed or how you haven't contributed, it's not about how much. It's about how you have and what kind of legacy you're leaving behind and, you know, helping people in whatever way that you think you can. You know, I've always believed that people have time, talent, or treasure. Some have one, some have two, some have three, but we all have it. It's just a matter of finding it, how you're going to utilize it. And I think Mr. Giles was a great example of, you know, I think he did a lot of things quietly too. It wasn't like he was in a grandiose way standing in front of things. He did it his way. And I respect that greatly. Everybody does it differently. There's not a right or a wrong way. But, you know, he got involved with the community. And you could see, you know, when I came to the Phillies, you know, I already previously had a nonprofit organization. And, you know, they didn't know us from the man on the moon, but they started to understand what we were doing and they embraced us. They allowed us to use the ballpark as a venue. My teammates supported us. The organization supported us. The ownership supported us. And, you know, when you feel like you're giving back and doing something in the community and people are appreciating and understanding what you're doing and embracing what you're doing and supporting what you're doing, boy, it really allows you to, you know, to be in the forefront and do positive things and do good things.
1: When you think about Bill Giles, what do you think he means to the city and what do you mean to you personally?
0: Well, for me personally, he was always very gentle. And as I mentioned earlier, he always had a smile and he always was able to create conversation. So it was never uncomfortable. You know, sometimes I look in my past in my playing career and sometimes your ownership may show up at the ballpark or in the clubhouse and it's kind of stiff and it's kind of like, ooh, I don't really know these people and I don't know what to say or how to approach them. I never got that feeling with Mr. Giles. Mr. Giles walked in the room. It was an open conversation. You basically could talk about whatever you wanted and, you know, the direction that the conversations could go because, you know, like you said, he was involved with the league. I mean, I've been around situations where the commissioner has been there and they're like, Mr. Giles, he's done this, he's done that, you know, and I'm like, wow, I didn't realize that, right? You know, I didn't realize the impact he had, not only just in Philadelphia, but on the game of Major League Baseball. And I think that right there, I think speaks for itself. And I think those in the fan base who followed and understood Mr. Giles, respected him, appreciated him. And I think as human beings, that's all we want is we want to have that ability to have a conversation, to talk to people. We may not agree on everything, but we're allowed to share and have an opinion. And, you know, I always believe that the Phillies, if there was something that wasn't quite right with the fan base or the players, they were willing to listen and talk and try to come to an understanding. And how can we work this out? How can we find a middle ground? And to me, that's what the Phillies are about. But it had to start somewhere, right? And I'm going to say it started back with Mr. Giles and you know David Montgomery and people like that long time ago, right? And you can see the impact that it's had on the organization. But I also believe you can see the impact that it's had on the community. And there's probably, if we we started to dig into the history of Mr. Giles and the Phillies, we'd probably see a lot of things that we were not aware of where they have made an impact in our city.
1: Jamie Moyer, you've made an impact on the city just like Bill has, and we really appreciate your time on this subject.
0: Thanks for having me on.
1: Thank you, Jamie.
0: Especially in these times, you know, it's very unfortunate, but, you know, when I heard the news, I just,

0: I just sat in a chair and I just started reminiscing of all the wonderful times that I was able to spend with Mr. Giles.
1: Thank you, Jamie.
0: All right. Thank you. Have a great day.
1: You can hear the emotion come through every single one of those interviews of the impact that Bill Giles.
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1: You're listening to Drivers Wanted Radio. On this show, we cover some of the most amazing vehicles, from classic cars to the latest in automotive technology. We also take you on the road as we meet some of the amazing people who make this world better. So buckle up and enjoy the show.
2: Hello and welcome to another episode of Drivers Wanted Radio. I'm Andre Sabalette. With me as always, Todd Glynn and Don Manigley. How are you doing, guys?
3: I am so happy to be back this week.
4: I am also happy to be back, although I am a little under the weather today.
2: Well, Todd's actually back. You were here last week, much to my chagrin. But Todd is actually back. Yeah, I thought we got rid of him three shows ago, but he keeps coming back. He keeps finding the new key.
3: Is he like the cat that comes back?
2: Yeah, we drive him further and further every time, but Don keeps coming back.
4: That's going to be my slogan on my tombstone someday, the cat that keeps coming back.
2: Good. I'll pay for it. Well, at least the tradition of me beating up on Don continues. Olivia, how are you today?
5: Good, how are you?
2: We're hanging. We're back on the show. So to our audience, welcome back to Drivers Wanted Radio. And we are going to continue with the All That Moves Us Tournament of Champions, week three. So Todd was away last week and we couldn't do it. And but we had a very special guest, so it worked out in that sense. But we're excited to get back to it. And
3: I feel important, Todd, that you couldn't continue it without me.
2: It's not that we couldn't, it's that we wouldn't. You are the host of the All That Moves Us Tournament of Champions. And quite frankly, neither of us could really fill in for that. Like we talked about it before the show.
4: It wouldn't have been.
2: Yeah. We talked about it before the show and Don was like, it's not the same without Todd. So
3: the games are my thing.
2: It's absolutely your thing.
4: Todd's like the mushroom of the group. He's a fun guy.
3: Oh,
2: okay. See, this is why we have to drive him further.
3: Yes. So we're on the third week. We're hitting the 90s and 2000s this week. We may get to the 2010s. We'll see how time runs. But best part of the 90s, we all know, was the fashion, right? No?
2: Right.
3: Maybe? No, cars, obviously. Especially TV cars. And
2: you mean you don't like parachute pants?
3: I liked them at the time.
2: Did you?
3: let's put it this way. I wanted them at the time.
2: I was too young to, like, I was aware of parachute pants, but by the time I was old enough to even, like, know what it was and, like, really get into MC Hammer, he was already bankrupt and no longer performing. And I was the Power Rangers era of the 90s, like the latter mid-90s. That's when
3: the first CD I owned was the Hammer Don't Hurt 'Em album. So
2: that's actually really cool.
3: I was old enough to have the original on tape, Vanilla Ice, and the original Vanilla Ice album on tape, and then both on CD. So, you mean I evolved with the scene?
2: You did evolve with the scene.
3: But I was born in the early 80s. So, you know, the timing was right.
2: There you go. Yeah. So, the timing was right.
4: And those of you who were too young to remember that, there were these little things called cassette tapes.
3: Yes.
4: Before CDs.
2: Don't talk down to the audience, Don.
3: I was going
2: to
3: say, cassettes are actually coming back.
2: Yeah, they are coming back.
3: Like, I feel like this generation wants the hard copy media back.
2: Hey, mm-hmm. Let's ask this generation. Olivia, how do you feel about physical media?
5: I'm an advocate for it. I do collect records here and there. I was big into it. And then my record player broke. And then I just never got around to fixing it because it's really expensive. It's an expensive hobby. But if you love it enough, you'll chunk up the money.
2: There you go. Yeah, See, there you go. Yeah. You heard it here, folks.
3: My son has a large album collection now at this point and is invested in a better setup for his records. So it's definitely seems like, at least how I feel is I carried around this stuff for years. I'm done carrying stuff around.
2: Yeah, I know.
3: Digital. And now this generation is like, I want to own my stuff, so I'm going to take it with me.
2: Well, we don't, because it's, well, the thing is, like, you don't own anything now. Now it's like, everything's a subscription. God forbid you miss, and God forbid you miss, like, a payment on it. It's gone. If you're going to own it on digital through a provider, then if you unsubscribe from that app, you lose all of the things you quote-unquote own. It's not like you can, like, download it and take it with you. Like, if you suddenly stop paying for Amazon Prime, all the movies you bought are gone. They're just not
4: there. Well, you also have to remember that if Amazon takes the, or any streaming platform takes the movie down, even if you did buy it technically, it's no longer yours because it's no longer part of their catalog.
2: Yeah, it's, see, physical media is important.
3: I feel like this conversation could definitely be a deeper dive because of technology and cars as well, and subscriptions that you now need for certain things and cars. But I think we should save that one for another. Yeah, we're gonna come back. So I was thinking when we were making these lists that because of the advent of, like, I mean, your computer animation and your digital effects, we were able to include things in movies that weren't possible before. So I definitely was able to look at it in a different way when we were trying to include things on this list. So that was a cool jump from the 80s into the 90s and then 2000s is the advent of digital animation in film. And, I think it's time to start delving in and we'll rank these creations and see who comes out on top, moves on to the finals. So let's start with the 1990s, and we're going to kick it off with a favorite of mine, Wayne's World, Garth's AMC Gremlin.
2: I love that car. I absolutely love that car. I am very much against AI, like, quote unquote artwork. I don't even consider it artwork. It's just an image. There's no art involved. The art was done by the people that it's mimicking. Quote me on that one, Philadelphia Inquirer. But I do subscribe. I am like a member of, like, that page of a like a car rendering fan page. Like, hey, we like old cars. This is what we wish they would do with either the upcoming models, or we wish they would bring these models back. And most of them are AI generated images of vehicles. And someone just did one with an AI generated gremlin, and it looks awesome. It would be like if they took all of the features from the old one and they made a brand new one. So it's slightly bigger. The headlights are a shape that kind of mimics the old shape, but it has, like, the LED housing and stuff. It looks so cool, but nothing beats the original.
3: Yeah, and I mean, Bohemian Rhapsody in that car, I mean, iconic scene.
2: Mm-hmm. Yeah.
3: So
2: with the bubble window in the back.
3: Yeah, exactly. So we'll move on. I mean, I think that one definitely deserves a deeper dive, but for the fans of Dumb and Dumber out there, the Mutz cut Ford Ecoline wagon. Yeah. Or to put it the way Jim Carrey does, a total shagging wagon. Spent all my money converting the van into a giant sheepdog.
2: I love when they're putting the gas in and the legs up and then the gas starts spilling.
3: Classic.
2: They need to do it just like a movie episode.
3: They needed to do like a short film where they were just, dealing with that car or that van.
4: Hey, yeah. You guys want to hear the most annoying sound in the world?
3: No, that does not work on radio.
2: So, we just heard it.
3: Yes, exactly. Done speech.
2: We got to add like a rim shot there.
3: So number three, Star Wars: The Phantom Menace, the Pod Racers.
2: Okay.
3: Yeah. I mean, I know
2: they
3: not
2: were,
3: everybody
2: they
3: likes...
2: were big. They were big in when they came out.
3: Yes, I will exactly. And not everybody loves the prequels, but for a vehicle, they were iconic at the time. And I think they still do hold some serious merit as far as a movie, especially a Star Wars vehicle. Now, next two are both Jurassic Park. The tour vehicle with the glass top Ford Explorers. And then the Jeep Wranglers that the employees drive around.
2: Yes, the 1994 Jeep Wrangler Sahara, I believe, was the model.
4: Yeah.
3: There we go. Got right down to the specs.
4: Great Jeep.
2: Right down to the specs.
4: You know I'm a Jeep guy, so yeah.
2: Yeah, so Jeep, if you're listening, we even like your dinosaur-themed ones. Give us a call.
3: Did they ever release a color scheme to match that? I bet they would do really well if they someday released a Jurassic Park, not with all the Lolas, just the color scheme.
2: Just the color scheme. Yeah, they might.
3: Yeah.
4: Great if they did.
2: Like a gray body, a red roll cage.
3: Yeah.
2: Red top.
3: Yeah, exactly. I think that would work. Yeah. Okay. So moving on. Thelma and Louise's 1964 Thunderbird convertible. Thelma and Louise, I think the reason the car is so iconic is because the scenes it's involved in are very essential to the storyline. So therefore, I think it really, with them holding hands and driving off, it really ties into the story so much. Ford Thunderbird, already an iconic car, but therefore it really ties it in.
2: And that scene was parodied so many times because of it.
3: Yeah.
4: Including at the end of Wayne's World 2, it was parodied.
3: Yeah. You're right. Yeah. Not to tie in the Wayne's World again, but yeah, you're right. It does fit in. So number 7 on the list, one of our always favorites, the Batman Forever Batmobile, the Blue Glow Batmobile.
2: Yes.
3: And I'm sorry that the Batmobiles keep popping up, but really, how can you argue against them being on the list?
2: I mean, Bruce Wayne is good at his cars. Like, what can we say? Like, he's got one for every decade, so we can't.
4: You guys remember when the car first pops up on the screen? It's like, Batman standing next to it, all suited up, all silhouetted, and you have the part where Alfred goes, "Can I persuade you to take a sandwich with you, sir?"
2: I'll get drive-thru.
3: I forgot about that line. That's a good one.
2: They actually used it in the McDonald's commercial afterwards. I think it was a cut that they kept in the movie, but it was supposed to be for a commercial, and they used it in the commercials. And they were like, "Now at McDonald's, get the new Batman Forever." Blah blah blah blah.
3: Sometimes it works for both.
2: It was a great line.
3: In the movie. So we'll finish this category off.
2: Yeah, finish it off. We'll go to commercial.
3: Then we'll go to commercial. GoldenEye. The Aston Martin DB7 Vanquish, my favorite of the Bond cars, maybe because it was my first Bond movie that I really got into, thanks to the video game.
2: Yeah, that video game was iconic, and so was that car. Actually, Bond has a pretty good track record of iconic cars, but yes, I agree with that one.
3: 100%. So I think, shall we take our first break and then come back and make our choices?
2: I believe so. That way we can deliberate.
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0: right, welcome back to Drivers Wanted Radio. We are going to now deliberate our top 90s vehicles of...
1: Okay. Do you want to do our picks for the film, or do you want to do the 90s TV, and then we'll do both at the same time?
0: It's up to you, host.
1: Let's go right into the TV, and then we'll make our picks together.
0: Okay.
1: So the 90s TV is stacked, in my opinion, but we'll see how you guys think it shakes out. Number one, the Urkel BMW Isetta from Family Matters.
0: Yeah. I mean, that car was iconic on its own, and then that just made it like the Urkelmobile.
1: Yes, exactly. Jerry Seinfeld Saab Cabrio. Seinfeld Saab. I mean, it just was in so many episodes. It had its own storylines, essentially.
0: Right, it did, with the BO.
1: Yes, exactly. The BO, when he stole it and took it, wouldn't let him have it back because he wasn't taking good enough care of it.
0: Right.
1: Then our two friends' cars. Ross's MGB that he buys and then can't get it out of the parking spot. And they're trying to lift it and slide it out for that whole episode. MG's great, great cars. But that episode is just so hysterical because he's trying to stay young, and then he just can't even drive the car to show it off. It's just stuck. And I'm sure anybody that's lived in a city or parked in a city has had that experience where they're just boxed in and that's it. You're not getting out.
0: That's like one of the few New York things that they got right on the show.
1: Yeah.
0: Because everything else wasn't quite right. But
1: no,
0: they got that one right.
1: And then Joey's Porsche, which, he just stands by for that one episode. And then the guy actually that owns it takes it.
0: Yeah.
1: He ends up just setting up the cardboard boxes.
0: Yeah.
1: she's sleeping. She's sleeping. I just tucked her in. Which they actually had the two Porsches. They had the one that Monica gets instead of Rosh, and he's all mad. And then they also had the one that Joey stands near. So
0: surprisingly, they had more cars than I remember on that show.
1: Yeah, they did. For people that lived in a city that didn't drive a lot, they did have a few car episodes. So, and then we have the Fresh Prince of Bel Air, the 1950s Chevy Skyline, Style Line, Deluxe.
0: That's the one with the dice in the mirror.
1: Yes. The Full House 1961 Oldsmobile Super 88 convertible. That's the one from the iconic overhead shot of the family as they go around San Francisco that you really never see again the entire show.
0: I don't think they ever show it again. I think it's only in the opening sequence, right?
1: I have to go back and look. There's an episode where Joey has a car that gets ruined because it gets driven through the kitchen. And I wonder if that's the car, but I haven't watched the old ones. I watched the reboot, but I haven't watched the old ones enough to know if that's it.
0: I always remembered it as a Mustang, but now that I look back, I'm like, no, it was bigger. It was much bigger.
1: Yeah, the whole family was in it. Yeah. Yeah. The whole family fit in it. It seated nine.
0: Yeah.
1: So, and then
0: bring that back, automakers, just bring back the luxury cruiser convertible.
1: Yeah.
0: There's so many different trims and models that, like, looking at these lists make me just realize, like, we've lost so much diversity in the automobile world. Everything is an SUV now.
1: Yeah, we really have. We've lost so many sedans, there's so few convertibles. For safety reasons, fuel savings, and I'm sure.
0: Mostly sales.
1: Yeah, I was going to say, because what people want. But it'd be nice to have some other options out there.
0: Well, they used to be flagship cars where, like, you knew that those weren't going to sell a lot. So you only made a handful, and you kept them as the flagship. And that's what brought people to the dealer. They came to look at that awesome convertible. Then they saw the price tag, and you were like, but you could get this other thing that's related to it. And then they drove home in the minivan.
1: Yeah, I'm sure at some point we'll see some change. I mean, there's always change. Everything comes around again.
0: There might be, and we can get into it in another episode. Yeah. But I think Volvo is bringing back the wagon after a lot of demand.
1: God, I love station wagons.
0: the article that I saw from Car and Driver was not only are they considering bringing back the wagon, there are some renderings for a possible like 2028, 2030 wagon. Like I think the V70. They're bringing back physical buttons too. Like they're getting rid of like the large screen in the middle. They're still going to have a screen, but it's going to be like configured into the design of the car. So I think they're listening.
1: That's wonderful to hear. Like I said, you know, yeah. I'm a diehard station wagon guy.
0: Yeah, me too.
1: And I mean, to get physical buttons, like my Honda has a lot of physical buttons, which is great.
0: Yeah.
1: So, I mean, I'm a big fan
2: of that. Analog controls might be coming back sooner than later.
0: Physical media and analog controls. That's what we want.
1: And let's move on to the last two before we get too deep dive into this conversation.
0: Yes, right.
1: Analog. There were two Simpsons cars, and Andre and I did discuss this at length, which one to keep. There's the Homer, which is the Homer designs it with his brother and then puts the company out of business because it is not a car for the everyman. And then my favorite, the Canyonero, which was an obvious jab at the Hummer.
2: Which is the car that got booted in the one episode? He had to go.
1: The one that got
0: booted was just his regular car. I think they went to New York and it got booted.
1: Yeah.
0: In New York City. That was just like their family station wagon, I think. But they designed one. Homer designs one with his brother after he finds out that he has a brother. And then his brother never speaks to him again because he put his company out of business. And then the other one was the Canyonero, which was at the boom of the like SUV movement. And it was definitely making fun of like the Hummer. The Durango was big at that time. Yeah. And all these commercials were like this rugged SUV. And the Canyonero commercial made Homer want to get one. And I think Marge is the one that ends up falling in love with it and taking it or something like that. I don't remember.
1: And exactly. It gets like 2 miles a gallon. It's so wild. I forget the whole song, but there's a song that goes with it, which is even better.
0: Canyonero.
1: Yeah, Canyonero. Yeah. Yes, it is. It is Wild West. It is rugged. Yeah. It's everything you'd want a gigantic SUV that's so overpowered for city driving.
0: We might have to have Olivia pull up the song at some point.
1: Yes. So, well, before she pulls it up, I'll add the last one on the list is the Magic School Bus because, I mean, that thing could do anything and it's an icon for most people's childhood, I would think. At least we know about it. So let's take a couple seconds and let's think about our list here. Who wants to go first here? Any takers on the film? Don, why don't you give us your picks?
2: I'm good with going first, actually.
1: Okay, we'll make fun of you with your pick.
2: This is a great list, first of all. I just want to say really tough to choose. But I would definitely say the Jurassic Park Ford Explorer is one of my picks because I just feel like it's one of those cars that helps you get through rough terrain. And, you know, you can go up the mountain with it or you could go drive through the desert, whatever the case is. It's just one of those cars you take on the road with you. Plus I love the color scheme. So even if I obviously for trademark purposes couldn't use the Jurassic Park name on it, I could at least use the color scheme.
1: So I love the giant bubbled glass tops that they made special for the movie that you can see like all the dinosaurs from. That just made it even cooler.
2: Yeah, agreed. And I'm also a fan of, and again, I'm a fan of all of these, but I feel like I got to give props to the Batman Forever Batmobile also just because of the blue glow and that iconic scene where he shoots the Batarang out of the Batmobile and basically rides upwards along the side of a building. I've always kind of like wanted to do that with a car.
1: That is a cool feature. I didn't remember that scene, but now that you say it, I could picture it.
0: Yeah, he just throws the grappling hook and then pulls himself
1: over the building. Yeah.
0: And then I recently watched that movie actually, and I never noticed as a kid that when he's driving up the side of the apartment building, people are literally looking out the window as he's driving by, and there's like a woman with like rollers in her hair and like somebody like cooking dinner and stuff, and you can see them through the windows as he's driving by.
2: Yeah.
1: Do you think in the real Gotham City it ever gets like normal for just Batman to be there?
0: Absolutely not. It's just like we talked about before, the Batman insurance alone, just for all the damage. Like you have to have Batman damage insurance, not only for your vehicle, but also for your property. Clearly, he's going to drive up your wall.
1: I think it was Futurama that the Super Friends. Congratulations, Super Friends. The value of the gem that you saved is slightly more than the cost of the damage you created.
0: Yeah. I mean, it's true.
1: All right. So, Don, well, you got your picks. Andre, go ahead. You make your picks.
0: Mine are tough, man. The Gremlin, to me, really stands out. The Vanquish is iconic. And I mean, that's a beautiful car. Oh man, it's really tough, but I'm going to have to go with, as far as like iconic, meaning that it's going to be recognized by people who aren't as nerdy as we are. Probably the Batmobile once again, because it's iconic. Even if you don't know that Batmobile, you see it and you're like, oh, that's the Batmobile. And I'm going to go with the Jurassic Park Jeep, because even though the Ford Explorer was iconic, I feel like that one is a tough one. That one is a tie.
2: It is.
0: But the Jeep survives everything in that movie. The
1: T-Rex just unfortunately tosses don't. Those.
0: Yeah.
1: So is he in the Jeep when he gets attacked by the ink spitting thing?
0: Yes. And the car holds up, but the guy doesn't.
1: Yeah. Yeah. You know, we're a lot more fragile as humans than we think we are sometimes.
0: By the Dilophosaurus.
1: Yes. Okay. So I'm going to have to get outvoted apparently, because I'm nowhere near you guys on this. I am at the Ford Thunderbird from Thelma and Louise. And I'm at Mutt Cuts. So I'm way out there. I think we're going to need Olivia on this one to veto me.
0: Honestly, I can get behind Mutt Cuts. Like that's one that I could get behind Mutt Cuts. I think over the Jeep, if you have a good argument.
1: Okay. So my thought is with Mutt Cuts is that their whole adventure starts and basically surrounds that car. I mean, his business is in that car. The whole scene where the dogs get messed up and covered in cheeseburgers and mustard and ketchup, and he delivers them to the car, to the dog show that way. And then he trades it in for the little scooter. Yeah. I mean, there's so much of that movie that takes place in that.
0: He traded a huge van that was so much.
1: Just when I think you couldn't practical. Do anything stupider, you go into the and totally redeem yourself. And they're driving through the Rockies, freezing. So
0: yeah,
1: that is why I could pick the Mutt Cuts. I can get on board with the Wrangler over the Thunderbird, or the Batmobile over the Thunderbird. But oh man, I just can't get away from the Mutt Cuts. I'm sorry. I mean, I can be vetoed by Olivia. And
0: all right, Olivia, let's hear your opinion on these. And I do believe she has Canyon Arrow queued up.
3: Do you want me to play it now?
0: Sure.
1: Wait until we pick our pick here, and okay. then play it okay. before we pick our.
0: Okay. TV. All right. So let's hear your veto if you have one. Between Mutt Cuts and the Jurassic Park Jeeps.
3: I mean, I don't know the Mutt Cuts, so I guess I'm going to go with the Jeeps. Does that count?
0: There you go.
1: That counts. Okay.
0: Yeah, so I guess that counts, because so it's Jeeps about and iconic Batmobile? Cars. Yeah.
1: Okay, so Jeeps and Batmobile. The Jeep, is it the Wrangler or the Explorer that's going new? Do I get to pick
0: it's
1: one?
0: It's the Wrangler.
1: Okay, I'm going to go Wrangler too. So okay. Wrangler and Batmobile. All right. Let's hit the Canyon Arrow song, Olivia.
4: Give me a ride home.
5: Wow, this is roomy.
6: Can you name the truck with four-wheel drive? Smells like a steak and seats 35. Canyon Arrow. Canyon Arrow. Well, it goes real slow with a hammer down.

0: the iconic the song right there.
1: Yeah. Ruled the Canyonero unsafe for highway or city driving.
2: I'm going to give a quick shout out to Doug Cower of Cower Guitars, who actually made a Canyonero themed Super Chief guitar, which is a hollow body guitar completely themed out to the Canyonero.
3: Wow.
2: Amazing job. He always does Simpson themed guitars at least once a year, and they're always awesome.
0: And we would play the whole song if it wasn't for the fact that, like, Fox and or Disney would probably come track us down.
2: Yeah.
0: If you haven't seen it, the clip is on YouTube. Just look up Canyonero commercial. It's really good, and you'll see all of the, like, imagery that they use along with these. It's so good, and it's such, like, a good representation of, like, the 90s stereotypical SUV commercial. Like, it reminds me of, like, the Chevy, like a rock, those commercials.
4: No, the new Chevy.
2: So
4: the new Chevy Silverado.
2: Yep.
0: So moving on to TV shows.
2: I'm taking first crack at this one.
0: All right, go for it.
2: I'm calling the Canyonero and the Isetta. And honestly, I mean, I could probably be swayed on the Isetta for the Seinfeld sob, but I'm willing to be talked out of the Isetta, but I'm sticking with the Canyonero.
0: Well, I don't disagree with that, to be honest, because, I mean, Steve Urkel himself was iconic for the 90s. Like, Steve Urkel was one of those figures in the 90s that it just kind of goes synonymous. It's like that, Boy Meets World, that whole TGIF lineup. And out of all of those shows, he's the one that had the car that as a kid, everybody knows, like the Urkelmobile. So I'm going to go with those as well. And the Isetta was just an iconic car. If you're a car enthusiast, you know what the Isetta is. It's almost disrespectful that they made it Steve Urkel's car because it was like nerdy. But it also kind of gives Steve Urkel a lot of swag, and it makes me question how much money his family had, because those aren't cheap.
2: No, they're not. I've actually looked at them, and you're not getting into an Isetta at this point for under 60. Like,
0: everybody was making fun of Urkel for driving up in that thing, but the fact is, like, Urkel was technically flexing. Like, look what I just pulled up. I pulled up in a classic Micromobile.
2: So what's your thoughts, Don?
3: Well, again, I was a big Family Matters fan growing up, and I feel it wouldn't be fair if I didn't pick the Isetta as one of my choices, because pretty much every Friday night was TGIF night. So, yeah.
2: It really
3: I
2: was.
3: I go with the Isetta, definitely. And you know what? I also think, just because of how prominently it was featured in the opening, I've got to give props also to the Full House 1961 Super 8 convertible.
2: The only problem with that is it was only in the, like I said, it was only in the opening. Yep. I do agree. Like, I saw that for so many years, that opening. It was iconic.
0: And you know what? They had the opportunity to reshow it, because there were some episodes where the family was not home, and we saw Uncle Jesse's motorcycle.
2: Yeah.
0: And the one episode when, like, Michelle runs away, I think. Is it Michelle or Stephanie? One of them runs away.
2: Yeah.
0: They drive to go find her, but that car isn't there.
2: No, and they have to go find the dog at one point. Comet runs away, and they don't go
0: in that car. Right, Comet runs away, and they don't go in that car. It's only seen in that. And it's sort of implied that it might – I think it's implied that it's Danny's car.
2: Yeah.
0: And that it might be, like, his special, like
2: – And I don't get it, because they don't take that car, but they take the blimp to go get the dog, and it just makes no sense. And the Starship Enterprise. Like,
0: right,
2: really?
0: Right. Yeah.
2: So, no, you're right. Like I said, I think they had chances to make it more iconic, and they didn't.
0: But you could even have an episode where, like, Danny is washing it, and that could, you could center it on, like, hey, you scraped my car, or you, like, you know, put the wrong thing on it, and this car means a lot to me, and blah, blah, blah. Like, I think he's, like, a widower, so they could have tied it into, like, his first date with his wife, and you know, there's so many ways that they could have scripted it into the show. But I guess the show wasn't car focused. So
2: yeah.
0: You missed one there, Disney/Warner Brothers Television. You should have hired us.
2: Opportunities missed.
0: Three.
2: So
0: I was
2: Don on board with the Canyon Arrow, or are we gonna have to veto him here?
3: I mean, I can get on board with the Canyon Arrow. I'm not gonna fight about it. I think again, if you're a Simpsons guy, it's everybody knows the Canyon Arrow. So I can't really say that's a bad choice.
0: TV's tough because all of these shows had a dedicated following. Like if you were a Simpsons fan, you may or may not have been a Full House fan, or you may, if you were a Full House fan, you could have been a Family Matters fan, but it wasn't mutually exclusive. So it was tough because each one of these to say like Family Matters fans, that's the iconic car, but someone else could say like, hey, no, I grew up watching Friends and it's the Porsche. It's tough. I actually want to hear Olivia's opinion for the television category, just because I want to see what she got into and what you watched. That, I mean, obviously they were reruns. Some of these were reruns when I started watching them, but what are your thoughts?
5: Well, Urkel was way before my time, like on the TV. I was born in 2003. So if it was on the TV,
0: you don't have to insult us.
5: It was rerun. It was,
2: reruns.
5: Yes. and Full House, like same thing. I don't know when that went off the air, but if it was on the TVs, it was repeat episodes.
0: I'm pretty sure Full House was technically off the air when I really got into it. Like I'm pretty sure the seasons were done, or at least very close to being done by the time I was old enough to like understand the show.
2: I think it ran from 87 to 93.
0: Yeah.
2: But and then by the time the last couple seasons ran, it was dying in the ratings. But the thing is, it did have some staying power culturally, which is why it eventually came back in Fuller House.
0: Yeah. And like both of those shows, I think ran pretty early in the late 80s and 90s, but the reruns stayed. I mean, they stayed well into like the early 2000s, I think.
2: Yeah.
0: On weekday afternoons, I think they would still run them on certain channels. So yeah, that makes sense.
2: Yeah. I'm old enough to know that when I watched Nick at Night, I was watching the 50s shows on Nick at Night.
0: Right.
2: And
0: right.
2: Now Friends is, and I mean, it's Nick at Night.
0: It was I Love Lucy and like Leave It to Beaver. And F-Troop, all those shows came on.
2: And like, you mean
0: MASH?
2: No, not even MASH.
0: Well, MASH came later.
2: Yeah, it was Donna Reed. Like, really old. Okay, that's what I grew up watching on Nick at Night.
0: I was on the Lucy Desi Comedy Hour. I was in, they had Gilligan's Island.
2: Oh, yeah.
0: They had, they started playing MASH. But I do remember they also had like Leave It to Beaver and stuff on the weekends.
2: Yeah.
0: Yeah.
2: Yep, that was my generation, Nick at Night. My three sons.
0: Were you a big Friends fan, Olivia?
2: I was a Friends junkie. I actually taped them all live so that I'd have them. And then DVDs came out with seasons, and I just bought them that way. So much
0: these
2: for all
0: my
2: tapes. These
0: are going to be worth something someday.
2: Yes. No, I just wanted to rewatch them. I did the same thing with Scrubs.
3: You could take them on the good old-fashioned VHS player.
2: I had them. I would VHS them. I watched every Scrubs live. And would also tape it. And then, like I said, then DVD seasons came out and ruined my whole plan.
0: I just rewatched Scrubs recently because they were bringing back Scrubs.
2: And, yes.
0: I rewatched all the older seasons and then started the new one. And I just loved it. Like, I love that even with the time gap, the show picks up kind of where it left off. And they don't miss a beat. And I'm actually really impressed with.
2: And it holds up. The show really does hold up. So
0: it does. It's good writing. It's a testament to good writing. But anyway, Olivia, did you get into Friends?
5: No, not really. No.
0: Okay, that's actually surprising.
5: I don't know.
0: Like
5: it just
0: Z's
5: wasn't like a. I'm not like a sitcom-y person. I'm more of like a, like I love, you know, Desperate Housewives.
0: Yes.
5: I love that show, and Sex and the City. Love that show. I've watched it a lot. And same with Desperate Housewives. Modern Family, I mean, that's more modern, but I just like shows like that where it's like you can kind of watch like Modern Family. Like I feel like you can watch pick up from any episode and like and you don't have to follow along to the plot. Because sometimes when you have
0: Modern
5: to,
0: Family
5: like,
0: is more. What is it, serialized? Is it serialized when it's no? It's I'm this is embarrassing because I work in film and television.
2: The clown funeral is still my favorite episode of Modern Family.
0: Don, what's the term for when it episodic? It's more episodic, Don, and yes. you can watch a standalone episode, and it doesn't necessarily
3: when you have like overarching storylines that you have to follow.
5: Yeah,
0: yeah, and I agree I just that get, Modern like, Family lost is more episodic.
5: If it gets like really like complicated, like I watch The Sopranos, and like I would just get lost sometimes. Like I'd have to take a break and like research things online because there's so many plot lines and it gets so in depth. And I was like, I can't.
0: Right, because every episode like leaves something for the next one. Yeah, I get it. I totally get it. All right, well, with that, we're gonna go on a commercial break, and we'll be back.
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0: Firepants is back on Drivers Wanted Radio. Welcome back to the show. We are currently in the 90s. Well, we just finished the 90s television All That Drives Us Tournament of Champions category, and now we're moving on in the 2000s. So,
1: yeah, we take us away. The 90s took a long time. I'm surprised. We had a lot of discussion there.
0: All of these take a long time.
1: I know.
0: But I think it's only fair.
1: Yeah, it is. Okay, I don't think we're going to get to 2000s TV today, but I do want to do the film. So let's do a quick rundown of the options here.
0: Okay.
1: Eleanor from Gone in 60 Seconds, the 1967 Shelby GT500. The next three all come from Disney Pixar's Cars: Lightning McQueen, Mater, and Doc Hudson.
0: Okay.
1: The Tumbler from Batman Begins.
0: Yeah.
1: You mean we've talked about that one extensively.
2: Yeah. Yes.
1: Transformers Bumblebee's the Chevy Camaro version. Mm-hmm. Fast and the Furious. There's too many to pick. I just think the Street Racer, you mean, in that movie, the first one especially, were just iconic. The neon glow, turbo, charged, nitro boosted. You can't, it's its own icon. And my my favorite was the orange car that gets destroyed in the first scene of him racing, but Paul Walker racing. But I know there's a lot of people that like Dominic Trump. What is it? Dominic
2: Toretto's.
1: Thank you. Muscle version of that. So I'd say take your pick of the icons of Fast and the Furious. And then the last two are kind of out of the box thinking here. The Banshees from Avatar. Because not only do you get a ride, you also get a friend.
0: A friend that knows your thoughts.
1: Yes, exactly. They have their own ride at Disney World.
0: Yeah, yeah. That ride's actually really cool.
1: It is really cool. It's like Soarin', but 10 times
0: better.
1: Crazier.
0: Yeah.
1: I don't say better because I love Soarin', but it is crazy.
0: I do
1: crazier.
0: Like Soarin' as well.
1: Yeah. I could go to bed on Soarin'. It's so calming, but you definitely couldn't go to sleep on Avatar.
0: Yeah.
1: And then the last one is the Black Pearl from Pirates of the Caribbean.
0: That's a good one as well.
2: Voices.
0: I will say, I forgot to mention, Todd, that last week our guest was very upset with you for not including Baby from Supernatural in your category for television. And she had some words for you that we couldn't air. But next time Michaela comes back onto the show, we'll have her go at it with Todd.
1: As one person trying to compile this list, it is very difficult not to miss something.
0: She took offense to it. She actually took offense.
1: You got to remember that I'm going through, shows that I know, and then I'm trying to reference lists online to catch ones that I don't know. But
0: we assume
1: I definitely missed some. And
0: deliberate.
1: Please call me on it, because if there's one that deserves to be on the list, I will make sure that they get a round robin placement in the tournament if it's a good enough choice.
2: She was very outspoken. She was very outspoken about it.
0: Yeah, she was. And we even said, you're right, Supernatural was kind of big, and we might have to say that it was a deliberate action here, but
1: deliberate.
0: Yeah.
1: Very little
0: anyway,
1: of what I do.
0: I know.
1: These lists is deliberate, except compile
0: them.
1: Teasing.
0: Yeah. Yeah. Right.
1: So,
0: no, we're just teasing.
1: Like I said, I do my best to include everything I think could qualify. And we do stretch the limits of what considered a vehicle. I think for fun. It's great to include some crazy stuff. Because movies are so imaginative and therefore bring about some really cool modes of transportation that otherwise wouldn't exist.
0: For sure. Yeah. So on this list, right? I think Lightning McQueen for me, because he's still around. Like, I can go to Target and there's Lightning McQueen on like a kid's toy shelf. there's like Lightning McQueen apparel. They've had so many follow-up movies and like shorts and shows that Lightning McQueen, anybody can identify him now. And it's hard to believe that Lightning McQueen has been around since the early 2000s. I always felt like Lightning McQueen was after my time, but I was very much a child. And I just forgot when Cars actually came out. So I'm going to pick Lightning McQueen as my, even more than Mater, because I feel like Mater is a fan favorite, but he's almost like a niche fan favorite.
1: So I can agree with Lightning McQueen too. I mean, that would be my top choice.
2: I think I would also agree with that because he's still around. He's everywhere. He's iconic.
0: Yeah. And then I'm going to go with Bumblebee as my second one, because even though the Tumblr was huge at the time, I don't think it had the lasting power that the 1989 Tim Burton Batmobile has.
1: You showed the Tumblr to 100 people that weren't Batman fans,
0: right,
1: they wouldn't say, oh, that's the Tumblr, or that's the Batman. I mean, Batmobile.
0: They wouldn't even say it's a Batmobile. They would just think it's just a military vehicle or like a tank or something. So I agree.
1: Bumblebee is a good choice because not only did it was an actual car then that made production versions that looked just like it.
0: Yeah.
1: The Transformers logo.
0: Yeah.
2: Yeah. And honestly, I'm gonna share your picks, Andre. In addition to Lightning McQueen, I would go with the Chevy Camaro because it's not

0: technology that made these things possible, the different generations that brought them forth, etc.
1: No, I think this was a great thing to bring on to the show. It's awesome to have this list lasting almost the entire season, really. And we can pick up on it. We can have our guests talk about it. Speaking of guests, we have more exciting guests coming up in the next couple episodes. And you'll want to stick around and hear their stories. So we will continue the All That Moves Us Tournament of Champions on the next episode of Drivers Wanted. And hopefully we'll be joined by some special guests as well in the next few episodes. So thank you once again to all of you for listening to this week's episode of Drivers Wanted Radio. We look forward to the next one.
2: 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With me in studio, Don Manigley and Todd Glynn. I'm Andre Sabalette. Thank you for listening, and as always, drive safely.

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25: Thanks. 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
25: You might be onto something, Max.
26: Phew. 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First day on the job. You've got this, right?
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26: Ready to make a difference?
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17: 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This is Tool Time Real Estate Radio on WWDB 860 AM. I'm Tom Tool. She's Sarah Timon. 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We're going to be talking about mortgage rates, wondering if they've peaked or not. There was a recent real estate agent survey about market conditions and demand, and we've got some interesting market reports and a question of, is AI, I know you've run into this, is AI throwing a wrench into the sales and purchase process for a lot of consumers right now? We've also got some big news about Marion Golf Course, some development in Upper Providence Township, and the fastest growing housing communities in Chester County. We'll break all that down next. So if you get some value out of this or you like what you hear, make sure to subscribe to the channel, hit the bell for notifications. And if you want to schedule a call with Sarah to make sure AI doesn't mess up your purchase process, we've dealt with this. She knows. You can click on the link right in the comments. So first of all, welcome back. Feeling better.
28: Thank you.
17: A lot of people don't know, the last show we had here, Sarah had a blanket on. She wasn't here last week. Not doing well. So I'm glad to see you back in good health, first and foremost. That's obviously most important here.
28: Yep. That was a wild one. The day after the radio show, I had to go into urgent care, and it turns out I had pneumonia, and then I had to get admitted into the hospital for 2 nights. So,
17: and then you sold like three houses like in between, right? Or something like that.
28: Yeah. That's, you know, things always happen when other stuff's going on. So, well,
17: glad you're okay. In all seriousness, you sound like your normal energetic self here. So curious what you think about this. Everyone's been talking about rates. That's been the biggest talking point. And what we know is transactions don't go to zero when rates go up. That's clear and documented. A lot of people are speculating, have we
0: seen the peak for rates? Are we going to see more chaos? There's been some volatility in the bond market. If you look at what rates have done, they've jumped up and down a little bit today. They're below 7.5%. They were above that for a short period of time, peaking at like 7.55, 7.62. Have we peaked for the year, Sarah? Do you see this slowly coming back down? Obviously we can go through the economic stuff. I'm curious what you think just from being in the market and what your predictions are as we head into the end of the year here with mortgage rates.
28: I mean, I would like to say that they've peaked for the year, but honestly, I don't know that they have. Like, I could see them continuing to go up a little bit higher.
0: So what leads you to that conclusion?
28: Well, I mean, I think that there's still just like, you know, a little bit of uncertainty out there, and everything with like the Strait of Hormuz and like mm-hmm. that stuff has not been resolved yet. I think that, I don't know, it's just kind of like a gut feeling that I could see them going up a little bit higher.
0: And sometimes a gut feeling can be right because there is.
28: I hope
0: is,
28: I'm wrong.
0: Well, but. I hope you're wrong too. I don't think there's going to be anything like a massive drop. Like we're not going to see the floor fall out of them or anything like that. I do tend to agree. I don't think anybody really knows. And Logan Modishami broke down a couple interesting points about what's going on with the 10-year and all this economic stuff. And I don't think a lot of consumers really understand that, Sarah. I mean, is the 10-year something you feel like you can accurately articulate to consumers? Do they even bring it up?
28: Honestly, they don't bring it up. I feel like I maybe could a little bit just because we talk about it a lot
0: sure.
28: on the show. But like, honestly, I'm glad it doesn't come up all the time.
0: Well, if it did, I mean, I think that's a different job, right? And
28: yeah.
0: real estate agents, like, you don't need to know everything about the economics. What you do need to know is how it affects people. So
28: sure.
0: the short of this here is that we've seen there's a spread, right? And the spread is from the 30-year fixed rate quote and what the 10-year yield is doing. And the reason we saw higher rates in 2024 and 2025 is the spread was much higher. Historically, it's 1.6 to 1.8%. So as an example, if we're at like 5% on the 10-year yield, that means rates would be like 6.6 to 6.8%. So
28: right.
0: that's the delta, right? Last week, and this is the first time we've seen them go above 2 really all year, except a couple times in April, we saw the spread rise to 2.12%, up from 1.98% the following week. So if you take that same example I just gave you, that's going from like 5 to 7 1/8, just as an example. And you know, the reason there's that uncertainty is the jobs report was not great. Inflation, you're talking about the Strait of Hormuz and what's going on in Iran. And I don't think that's ever going to be resolved. Like, the more I think about this, like, it's never been resolved my entire life.
28: Right.
0: It's just not happening. So I do see that there might be some more stability after the midterms. And I think that, unfortunately, that's a real factor here. We could see the Fed call for some stability and everything else. And really, it's the 10-year yield holding where it is. Right now, it's like at 5.35%. Let me see what the 10-year rate quote is. And then I want to get your thoughts on this. So the 10-year today is at 5.218%. So that's obviously a little less than that. So as long as the rate stays at the 10-year yield stays at 5.35%, because the bond market, if it gets more volatile, if this conflict worsens, the trade war is going to get worse, and then the economy is going to run really hot. So I think there's, you know, you have the world conflict, you got inflations, and then you got some Fed speeches that are happening this week. We'll see what happens. I do get a sense things have calmed down a little bit. What's your take on consumer? Are they really paying attention to this right now? I mean, they know what rates are, but are they? Is it stopping? I mean, you sold a bunch of homes last week. I think we sold 13 homes in like 48 hours right before the show last week. Is it stopping people from transacting? What should consumers know about here? Because this is a lot of economic jargon that I think loses people.
28: Yeah, no, I mean, it's not stopping people from transacting. I think if you are on the list side, you need to be aware that people are like that transactions still go through. So it's not like you need to panic or anything like that. But, you know, oftentimes it comes down to the monthly, like what is your monthly payment and keeping that in check, which could mean that the offer price could be affected. Or, you know, I've had situations recently where people have, and I always encourage shopping multiple lenders, but this is where it's important to kind of really do that and find out if there's different if different lenders can offer you different things. And sometimes it isn't just the rate itself, but like the package as a whole, like, and what they can do for you. So transactions still go through. You just have to make sure you can get your numbers in check.
0: I agree there. I do think that there's the ability to shop around lenders, and you're seeing, like, if you're buying new construction right now, I would be jamming that builder on their programs because they're offering much lower rates than what you see. Now, we unfortunately don't have a lot of new construction around here.
28: Right.
0: Even in like the new construction in Philly, they don't. It's the national builders that typically have these programs.
28: Yeah.
0: It's not like the mom and pop builder that's building 10 homes somewhere. So that would be number one. To your point, I would just be telling your lenders, "Hey, I'm shopping you guys here.
28: Yep.
0: I don't need you to." And I've heard lenders say this. I don't know if you ever run into this. "Hey, you know, I'm not making enough money on this deal," and I'm like, "You should be fired from your job immediately." Mm-hmm. Like, it's all about them instead of trying to win. I get everyone's got to, you know, we're in a for-profit business here. But when that tells me there's room, right? And that can get pretty frustrating. Or like, how can I buy the rate down? Because some homes, now that we're seeing some properties sit on the market a little longer, you get like a 1% or 2% seller concession. You can use that to buy down the rate.
28: Yep.
0: That can go a long way too. And that's where there's some savings here. And I mean, are people asking you about these types of programs, or are you bringing it up when they talk about rates? Like, what are these conversations like? Because I find that happens with the people earlier in the decision-making process than like, all right, we've looked at 10 homes, we're ready to buy something. It's usually when they're in the discovery phase.
28: Yeah. So I would agree with that I feel like the rate aspect of things comes up typically earlier on. And then as you're kind of going through the process, either like the motivation is more there, like they're ready to do it, or they've already been in communication with their lender. So they've been working with their lender outside of me, you know, to figure out how to make the deals work, which is great because like the lender's the one, like that's their expertise. Like that is what they do. I mean, I know how rates work and everything, but like, I don't, like, that's not me, you know? So a lot of times I think as you get further into the process, the rate conversation may be going on frequently on the back end, but more so with the lender than with the agent.
0: Yeah, and that's where asking some better questions are really important, because if I hear like, "Hey, I'm working with Rocket Mortgage or one of these companies," you know they're not getting any help there. They're just getting quoted something online. Mm-hmm. So that rate discussion does happen in a lot of cases. And what I think an important thing for any agent to say, and if you hear otherwise as a consumer, I'd be careful about this. When you hear, "This is my favorite lender, this is my friend," like, it's probably what you want to avoid versus, here's three people that have helped our clients. So,
28: although, I mean, I do feel like I like to offer different lenders, but I do have lenders that I've worked with like very regularly that I know can get the deal. Like, I know that they're reliable.
0: For sure.
28: I know that they'll move through, and I know that they've gotten clients of mine in the past at, like, through deals and gotten them like the best rates. So I wouldn't be like, "Hey, this is my favorite," but like, I do have certain ones that I'm like, "Hey, you should definitely talk to him."
0: Well, what you can say there though, Sarah, the difference is, hey, this is someone that's helped a lot of people like you in these exact situations, and they've come through every time. That's much different than "this is my favorite."
28: And
0: I think you want to give a business recommendation there. I mean, we both met at a B&I group, right? And I think sometimes people just refer business back and forth. Then you hear these horror stories of what happens because they were friends because they got lunch together every week, right?
28: Right.
0: I mean, that's what you got to be careful of. So that does help with this rate conversation. I wouldn't be surprised if rates calm down a little bit. I do get a sense that after this election's over, which is in like 3 weeks, we're going to see everything get resolved magically in Iran. And there's going to be a little more of a calmer economic climate. When you look at what the CME group is projecting, we have a meeting in 14 days, conveniently right before the Fed meeting. And right now it's a 78.4% chance they hold the rate where it is. So I think that's going to help consumer confidence.
28: Mm-hmm.
0: I don't think we're going to see a cut. I would be really shocked if that happens. Wouldn't be surprised. I mean, they do play politics. So just a little, hey, things are going okay. We got to see this through. And then when that conflict gets resolved, I think that could lead to some relief when it comes to mortgage rates.
28: Yeah.
0: So we're also seeing specifically in our marketplace, there's a lot of demand right now. Resi Club and Zoodelio, they're two real estate companies. They did an agent survey. And they put together a bunch of charts. Obviously, we can't show you the charts. We're on the radio here. And the most interesting thing I saw was that the first one was how real estate agents say home buyer demand in their market compares to 12 months ago. So they broke it down by region. And even, you know, where we live, I mean, you go outside kind of the metro Philadelphia area, even though we're in the Northeast, it's very different markets. The Northeast is the leader by far with slightly higher demand than what we saw last year at 17%. The South, nobody says, about the same as the leader. The Southeast, 11%, and then another, you know, 2 or 3% say it's higher. U.S., it's about 10%. The overall U.S. is about 10%, 9% in the West. Does that surprise you? I mean, what are you seeing when it comes to demand? And I don't think it's as easy as saying it's like higher or lower, but what are your observations? Because this really, there's a myth out there right now that sellers think there's no demand, and I would say it's the exact opposite.
28: So we're like comparing to like this time last year?
0: Yeah, this time last year. So.
28: Well, so what gets a little bit tricky for me there, I feel like, is I had just had a baby this time last year.
0: Okay.
28: So while I was still like, I was still doing some deals while I was on maternity leave, I feel like if we go like exactly like back a year, I was just in like a different situation.
0: Yeah. Well, you know? You have bigger priorities than selling real estate.
28: Right, right. But I mean, I think overall, I think the demand's there.
0: I tend to agree. I think this is way off. I mean, they're saying 33% say about the same, 50% say much lower or slightly lower. In the Northeast, I am clear the demand's up. The challenge that we have is there's not enough inventory out there right now. Like the inventory's grown. It's up 14% and change compared to last August. I haven't seen the September numbers yet. That's what's really holding things back. And if you're seeing that, I mean, there's still homes that are selling. You know, buyers are not happy with the inventory that's out there. I don't really agree with this survey. I'm curious who they surveyed. And then the next part of this here, and this was really fascinating, they talked about how real estate agents say leverage in their local housing market is shifting. So in the Northeast, that's what we're talking about here. 50% power isn't shifting, 50% buyers gaining power. What do you think about that result?
28: So I would say, I don't think that I agree with that. Mm-hmm. I think that power overall really isn't shifting, mm-hmm. you know, here. But there are homes where you can get opportunities where the buyer will get power. But that's kind of in any market, and it comes down to not only like the marketing and the pricing and like your strategy and your rollout, but just, you know, there's so many factors that can go in there in any market. And in this market, there are opportunities. But I think overall, if you are, we see homes go in a weekend, in a few days, all the time. So it all kind of comes down to how the property was rolled out, the positioning of the pricing, and if like those pieces are all in line, I don't know that the buyers really get a ton more power.
0: I tend to agree with you there. And there was something that Brian Blauk, our sales manager, put out in our we have our List to Last coaching group that's focused specifically on listings, and talked about the pricing bell curve. And I think that has a lot to do with it, because when you look at what's going on with pricing, I think there are opportunities for buyers for sure. Mm-hmm. You see a home's been on the market like a month, 2 months, three months. There's going to be like an optimal sales zone in that first 30 days. The first 30 days is always your best chance to get your best price. So if you're looking for opportunity as a buyer, I'd be looking at those homes 21 days plus on the market, 30 days plus on the market. That's really the opportunity that's out there, to your point. And what I'd be careful of is being the seller that doesn't maybe think about the pricing for some downside right now. Because if you overshoot the price, like that, I don't care what happens. That's like the worst. I mean, it could be you didn't read the market right. It could be, you know, a combination of things. The demand is there. I don't think there's power shifting. But when you're on the market a long time, you have to almost go below market to get the home sold. And that can be a little bit of a rough one. So especially in the Northeast, I you know, that's why pricing with a little bit of downsize probably makes some sense. And the next question they asked actually ties right into this, that they're seeing slightly higher seller urgency compared to 12 months ago. I think that relates to rates and what's going on in the economy more than anything else.
28: Yeah, I'd agree with that.
0: Anything else here that jumped out at you in these surveys? So, I mean, price expectations, this was pretty interesting. So how real estate agents expect home prices in their local market to trend over the next 12 months. Now, this is, they didn't break it down regionally, so I don't even think it's worth talking about because we're going to see prices go up here. I think that's, you can probably, we can probably both agree on that.
28: Yep.
0: Here's the predictions for mortgage rates. So we just talked about this. 48% predict them to be between 6.5% and 7% in the next 12 months. 10% higher than 7.5%, 16% 7% to 7.5%, and then the rest is 24% is 6% to 6.5%, and then there's some people that are thinking 5.5% to 6%. I mean, I don't know where that comes from. So
28: that's just, I feel like that's just
0: wishful thinking.
28: Yeah.
0: Hope, right?
28: Yep. Putting it out there.
0: I think they're probably going to end up in that 6.5% to 7% range.
28: Yep. I would agree with that.
0: So that's that looks like half the agents out there. That's actually more than I thought would have a realistic opinion. So, you know, when, in terms of these kind of surveys, I mean, you always got to be careful who you're surveying here. I do see a lot of stuff that makes sense. Any advice for people knowing that pending sales just dropped to their lowest level nationally in 12 years? You're thinking about making a move in the next 12 months. What's, you know, you get these, this is prediction time. Everyone makes these predictions at the end of the year. What predictions would you listen to? What would you stay away from?
28: You know, I think I would kind of, you don't want to read too much into any of the predictions, is my opinion. Like you can't time it exactly. And it's just kind of working with people with it, like figuring out what it is that they need, finding out what their timeline is, and kind of having enough on your radar that you're able to have a successful year.
0: I like that you're saying you can't pay attention to any predictions. And as a consumer, I think that's probably the best advice. Because really, you got to look at what's going on inside the household. Like if you've got things happening that are causing a move, you got to just see if it makes sense to do it or not. I think that's really what it comes down to. You got a school decision coming up. That's a big driver for a lot of people. You mentioned you just had your little guy this time last year, right? Mm-hmm. Like that's a decision that you got to make. You're in a one bedroom condo. You're having a baby. Like, good luck with that. Like, that sounds like a nightmare. These are the kind of things you want to weigh. Instead of trying to time the market and listen to all these experts, I would just talk to somebody locally that has a track record. So
28: when I think that, like, for many buyers that I've worked with, getting the home, even if then the following month or 2 months, like conditions changed and rates would have been more favorable and whatever, most, like, they don't regret getting the home. Where I feel like there are more regrets, and where I at least like hear the regrets more regularly, would be people that I've been working with who were trying to, like, you know, be like, oh, but I think the next month or two it's going to be better, it's going to be more favorable. And they passed on a home, and then they're still not in something, you know? So,
0: well, when you think about the cost that's involved there, because there is a cost to waiting, right? Mm-hmm. I mean, the rates are going to go up and down. No one can control those. You're living in a home where you don't want to be. Like, that's not fun. That's not a positive thing. And that can create a lot of stress that I don't think you can put a dollar number on.
28: Right.
0: And, you know, a lot of sellers, they don't really understand cash flow. And when I talk about cash flow, it's like, what's it costing you per month to hold on to this place, to hold out for a number that you think the home's worth? But when you turn down an offer, you don't sell the home, you're buying the property back for more than it's worth. Like, that's exactly what's happening. No one else is willing to buy it. So these are the things I'd be looking at. And, it, you know, when I say talk to somebody, and I got another question here for you. I think this is going to be pretty interesting. You want to look at, like, what's going to be best for you? How does this make sense financially? How would you recommend people vet their agent before talking to someone?
28: You know, I think, are they asking the right questions? And I think that sometimes meeting with more than one agent, because, like, if you just meet with one, you might not even know what the difference between agents are. So, you know, at least, and it's not that you need to go out and, like, necessarily, I mean, it's great to have, like, an in-person consultation. And that's, you know, obviously as an agent, that's what you want, because you want to be able to, like, show them everything. And you get a lot more out of somebody when you're face to face and you can kind of, you know, really get into it. But at least, like, a phone call, you know, I'm typically, I mean, if I know that the person that I am talking to is talking to another agent as well, I'm not like, oh, never mind. You know, like, no, mm-hmm. it's like you want to show how it is and like what all it is that you're going to do. And, you know, hopefully you're the right fit for that client.
0: You know, I know this for a fact that I'm not the right agent for everybody.
28: Sure.
0: I would imagine you probably feel the same way. Right. I mean, we've talked about this, and the folks that say don't talk to other people, like there's probably a reason they don't want you talking to other people. The flip side of that is I'd be looking at like online reviews for their company. Mm-hmm. And you know, less about the individual, more about the company, because obviously we work as a team, so we get team reviews. There's a lot of that stuff. I know you have a whole sheet of the people that write them for you. You have tons of them. Their sales track record. Mm-hmm. A lot of people overlook that. They just, I like them. And they sold like 2 homes in a year.
28: Right.
0: Imagine going to a doctor and you got to get like something serious done. And it's like, I do this twice a year.
28: Right.
0: I'd be very nervous. Yeah. I mean, that would just be me. You know, so you want the person that's doing it regularly. So I'd look at sales track record reviews. And then meet with them, just see if you feel comfortable. Because if you don't like somebody, I don't care how good they are, you're not going to be happy working with them on any level. Right. So I think that's and that's what you want to do when it comes to getting advice here. I think that's really important, especially people are in that kind of decision-making phase as they get into the new year.
28: And it's a great feeling when you meet with somebody and you know that they've been talking to other people and then they pick you, you know, like... It's an incredible feeling. It's a great feeling. It's a good feeling.
0: I mean, I've been doing this a long time, Sarah. It's one of my favorite calls to get. So I'm right there with you.
28: Yeah.
0: So the last thing I want to hit on here, and you know, there's a growing population of people that are putting AI slop out there. They have replaced AI with their thinking.
28: Mm-hmm.
0: And they're like, I don't know. Let me go ask ChatGPT or something like that. You actually can notice now on a lot of social media posts, it says like AI content.
28: Yep,
0: so I have a funny story. I'll tell you about that later with a picture of my kids. They were doing something wildly inappropriate. I wanted to keep the picture, so I had to edit it with AI because it was down the shore. It wasn't very funny, but it was funny, but I didn't want to post it.
28: Sure.
0: Right now, AI is starting to throw a wrench into the home selling process for a lot of people. A HomeLight survey found that, now this is agents, so... I don't like playing the blame game. 64% of agents blame AI for sellers misunderstanding home values. 47% of agents cite asking prices reason buyers tour homes but don't offer. And you know, I don't think it's as simple as just about pricing, because you know Zillow and I mean they use some sort of AI for their model, right? Like Redfin, I would imagine, does the same. Are you seeing AI start to create problems in the sales process? I mean. People have always talked about pricing. I think it's even a little more granular than that.
28: No, I mean, I think the time that it could throw you off is if somebody out of the blue, when you haven't yet had a chance to like research the property and look at the comps and really like dial in on it, if they just like are like, hey, I looked at all this stuff and blah, blah, blah, blah, blah, blah, blah. But I mean, even in that case, it's just like, hey, I'm going to go in and do a deeper dive here. I think that if you've researched the property and if you know what it is that you're talking about, AI either will back up what you're saying or you would be able to say why AI has a different opinion than you do. Like, mm-hmm. I don't think it needs to be a bad thing. And I feel like sometimes it can be helpful if somebody has like looked up things in chat, you know, in AI and they got like real, like, you know, good answers back. And then that's also what you're saying. It kind of like aligns.
0: So I for an unprepared agent, AI is going to throw them off, mm-hmm. right? That's someone that did no prep work. That just showed up. They're going to try to win on personality. You know, mm-hmm. a lot of agents' business strategies is I'm going to go show you home, Sarah, and hopefully you fall in love with one. And I just happen to be the person that opened the door and you like me because I'm nice. Mm-hmm. Like that's their strategy.
28: Yeah.
0: We've been in appointments together where, hey, I pulled this from AI and they're asking like questions and very pointed things. And we are prepared for that because, one, we know how the transactions work. Two, we've mm-hmm. done collectively thousands of transactions just between the two of us. And three, we know what the agreements say. And I think this is a big problem. What I've seen happen with AI is they say, make sure this is here and it's actually somewhere else in the contract and don't read it all. So it's not perfect.
28: Yeah.
0: And what this really establishes to me is that if your agent can't answer simple contract questions, explain to you the process, go over a real pricing analysis, a real comps analysis, then that's where you want to go back to interviewing multiple agents.
28: Sure.
0: Has AI really tripped you up? Because I've seen this happen like in real time with, I don't know that it has for you. It's I'm not surprised, but you can see like you can see what it looks like when a ChatGPT prompt gets printed out from somebody. I mean, it's very clear the way it's written. So
28: yeah, no, I mean, I think it's I'm thinking of one situation in particular where the seller kept going back to AI to like ask more questions, and we were able to answer all of them, and in different places show like, well, no, like that's telling you the wrong thing. Cause like, here's the contract and this is exactly where it says this happen. If this happens, then this it is in there. And being able to kind of educate. And then I know in this particular case, they ended up, I think just like taking an offer from a wholesaler or something. And like, I don't know that it was, a decision that really made them net the most, but it's what they felt comfortable with.
0: I'm clear they left money on the table. I know exactly. Like, we're talking about tens of thousands of dollars here. They're significant funds, no question.
28: Right. For sure.
0: Now the wholesaler can't sell the home, by the way. It's on the market now. Yeah. So this is, we're not going to give any addresses, but we're very familiar with this.
28: Right. But no, I mean, I think that in overall, AI doesn't like intimidate me or make me think that it's going to, that now the client knows more than I do because they put something into AI. I'm not like worried about that.
0: You know why you're not worried? Because you've prepared, you've read the agreement. You know, I mean, we talk about this all the time internally. Like, you got to know this stuff, because if you don't, then you can't, like, what happens if this? Well, I don't know. And then you start stumbling and getting all nervous. That's not a good spot to be in. AI shouldn't intimidate a prepared agent. And if it does,
28: and I find it like helpful in different cases too. So like, I don't mind it.
0: Well, so I'll give you an example. Someone asked me, came through one of our deal hotline questions, like, should someone waive title insurance? I know it's a bad idea, but why? And I could go on explaining that and typing it all out, but that's a great thing. What are the downsides of waiving title insurance as a buyer in Pennsylvania?
28: Mm-hmm.
0: And it gives you like 10 different reasons. Yeah. And that it's much easier to explain where they're trying to save a couple bucks because it's a cash purchase.
28: Right.
0: I've seen homes not settle because they didn't get title insurance. Yep. But I don't need to go through all these stories. I want to give clear, concise reasoning. And I think that's where AI can really help you. So AI shouldn't intimidate a good agent. And if it does, that's where, to Sarah's point, you probably want to talk to at least one or two other people.
28: Sure.
0: So we're going to take a quick break. We're going to come back. We got a couple new listings hitting the market this week. We've also got some local news. Marion Golf Course was named an anchor site for the U.S. Open. This is actually a pretty cool thing, especially for local businesses. We've got the fastest growing housing communities in Chester County in terms of values. And there's another development coming down the street from Upper Providence. We're going to talk about this next on Tool Time Real Estate Radio on WWDB 860 AM.
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0: 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Marion Golf Club was just named the historic club and was just named from the USGA as one of the anchor sites for their events they have coming up, specifically the U.S. Open. It was the fourth anchor site behind Pinehurst in North Carolina, Oakmont Country Club in Pittsburgh, and Pebble Beach Golf Links in California. So you're probably asking what this means, Sarah. So if you get some value out of this, you like what you hear, make sure to subscribe to the channel. Hit the bell for notifications. And if you're thinking about buying a home around here or selling a home or whatever you need, click on the link. Sarah's got you covered. So this anchor site here for Marion Golf, what it means is that there will be 22 different U.S. Opens and U.S. Women's Open Championships through 2050 that the anchor sites are going to host, which is a big deal. I mean, you were here when they had the PGA Open at Aronimink. I mean, I think you were driving around trying to get to our office, and there was a lot of people around, right?
28: Detour. Yeah.
0: So they're going to have a number of U.S. Opens here. They got five events already booked: 2030, 2040, 2050, and then the U.S. Women's Open in 2034 and 2046. This is pretty exciting for local businesses. I think this is a big deal because you're going to see so many people come into the area. I mean, people were renting their houses out in Ardmore the last time the U.S. Open was there. I lived there at the time. And I think it's going to bring a lot of business here and really, you know, make it more of a destination than we've seen in the past. What do you think about this for the local economy, Sarah?
28: Yeah, I mean,
0: big golf fan over here?
28: Not really. But you know, I think knowing the dates like this far out gives people and businesses a good chance to really like plan and make the most of it.
0: So to give you an idea, the last 3 years, there's been over 1 million people that have come to these sites at the Golf U.S. Open where they've come to visit and everything else. Actually, I think I might have these numbers wrong. I'm sorry. No, that was tennis. Oh, my bad. That was tennis. So it's 150,000 to 225,000 fans come in for a weekend. So I just think about these local businesses that happen here. Bars, restaurants, hotels. There's just not a lot of hotels around these places. So I think that's a little bit of a problem. But you bring all this business in here, I think this could really bode well for some of the businesses around. I mean, to know that you got a U.S. Open coming in every 10 years. I mean, and also I think people like to live around these golf courses. Do you ever get someone that says they want to like be around like a certain golf course or a certain area? Like, does that come up at all?
28: Yeah, it does. It does come up some. And I feel like it is something that like factors in for if somebody is like an avid golfer and they want to be within a certain radius. And then it's kind of interesting too, because I feel like some people want to be right on the golf course and others are like, I mean, I would not want to live right on a golf course. Like, I feel like you're going to get hit with, like, golf balls, and they're going to, like, get your house and your car and your dog and whatever. But, so I don't know.
0: You know, I think for the right kind of people, it's a big attraction. Unfortunately, there's, like, a status thing. People want to be by these places, whether you golf or not. You know, it's no different than joining, like, a country club or something else. And, you know, I agree. It's going to be a big win for the mainline economy. I don't think it's going to do anything like different for prices. But, you know, when you look at what's happened in the past, Marion 2013, they generated $100 million to the regional economy. So that's significant. Oakmont, which is over in Pittsburgh, that had a $288.8 million economic impact in the state. It brought on another 1,476 supported jobs. Visitors spent $111 million. And then, you know, Pinehurst in North Carolina, that was just a couple of years ago. That was $242.5 million for the state. So I think that this is good stuff here, especially with, you know, what can happen with some of these businesses and restaurants. Because it's like going to a Super Bowl. It happens to be a couple days longer. So, you know, if you watch, like, what was going on in England this weekend, you watch that horrible Eagles game. Your buddy was on TV, by the way. I sent you the picture.
28: I know. I saw that.
0: Philly sports guys. Yeah. Sarah and him are like this. They actually was in a B&I group with us, believe it or not. I didn't know until you told me, like, years afterwards. But that's even funnier. But you see all the, like, the tourism it attracts. So I think that's going to be a good thing for the region to have something like that happening over and over and over again. I mean, you saw what happened with the World Cup this year as a good example. So I like that a lot for the local area. We also are seeing, they do these lists. I'm curious what you think about this. You don't live too far from one of these where they there was five communities in Chester County. They ranked among the fastest growing housing markets where they talked about pricing specifically. And it was using the Zillow home value data from August of 2026. In Chester County, the typical home value rose 1.3% in the nation. Mm-hmm. Chester County, Devon, Pennsylvania, the typical home value went up 7.9% over the previous year. Are you buying that number is my first question, because Devon's a very small community.
28: Devon is small. That seems a little high, but what do you think?
0: I think it's the sample size of homes that sold because, I went to high school in Devon and it's a very small zip code. And, you know, a couple bigger homes sell there, that can easily skew this. Look at just the data, I mean, I'll actually pull this up here because I can get it right from the MLS. It's too small of a community. Now, if it's at Tredeffer in Easttown, where you live, I think that's the same thing. But you don't live far from there. You're in the community. It's just the Devon zip code specifically.
28: Yeah.
0: I find that, I think that's a misleading statistic. I mean, you can take any one of these small zips and say, hey, this is the biggest number jump that we've seen.
28: Sure.
0: Let's see what happened with these Devon zip codes. So, I mean, there was the number of closed sales that they used here just in the, I mean, there was 26 homes that sold in the second quarter. So,
28: yeah,
0: it's not a lot of property. So I think that has as much to do with it as anything else.
28: Yeah, that could skew it quickly.
0: So I think that's a little skewed. You got to be kind of careful there as a home buyer. Wayne, your neck of the woods was number five with a 7.7% increase. Now that to me is a little more legit because Wayne's a much bigger zip code.
28: Right.
0: Do you think that's accurate? I mean, that's a big number.
28: I think that could be accurate just because they're using like just Wayne, not like any specific zip code. Cause like in Wayne, there's also,
0: like Chesterbrook. Yeah.
28: Fall into like different zip codes, different school districts. Like Wayne's like a, it's an interesting spot because you could be in three different school districts. Mm-hmm. You could be in three different counties. You could, and it all has like a Wayne address. But I think that number could be right.
0: For a place like Wayne, I wouldn't be surprised. I mean, we're talking about the demand. I mean, where we're seeing the biggest demand right now to me is these downtown locations where, you know, Wayne's got a killer downtown, especially for the suburbs. I mean, it's probably one of the best ones. There's school district demand there. It's in a couple different school districts. That looks right on the money.
28: They have done some like new construction and stuff that are fetching higher price points.
0: Well, and then the price points, I mean, they're like a couple million bucks. Yeah. They're big numbers here. So I agree with that. The other ones that kind of fell in here, I'm curious if there's any surprises to you. Berwyn was number nine with a 6% increase, and that's all in TE. I mean, this is basically all of Tredeffer and Easttown is the first three that came in here. Glenmore was number 15. That had a 5.4% increase. That was pretty interesting to me, given how rural it is.
28: Okay, yeah. I was thinking Gladwin.
0: Gladwin's in Montgomery County. Yeah. Gladwin would not surprise me if it went up that much for the same reason.
28: Yes, yeah. And then we've got Chad's Ford.
0: Yeah, 3.6%. I mean, these are all places, these are desirable communities. I think a lot of people want to live in these spots, and they all have pretty highly ranked school systems. Obviously, there's a correlation there, and you know, in these areas along the main line or in Chester County, they're not building a whole lot of new construction. Glenmore has a lot of new construction in the 7-figure-plus range. I think that's why it saw such a bump. I know we've got a listing there now at 1.35 million that was never lived in. So, I mean, you're seeing these homes come to the market, and really, what you know, you talk about waiting all the time, Sarah, and like you can't time the market. I think this really demonstrates if you want to live in one of these neighborhoods, prices aren't going down.
28: Right.
0: So what advice do you have for the buyer that might be like, I want to be in this spot? Like they have a very narrow search of where they want to be. What would you tell that person? Because those are the people that I think really hurt themselves by hesitating on the market when they know they're ready to make a move.
28: Yeah. I mean, I think the more, if you've narrowed down your search to where like it is a, there's not a lot that comes up that is going to like hit it.
0: Mm-hmm.
28: When something comes up, you need to be ready to be aggressive. And if you're prioritizing like a certain street, like if that's your top priority, then condition can't also necessarily be the top priority. So like you kind of have to, like if a home comes up in this like narrow window of what you're looking for, you have to look at like, can I make this work? And like how much time is going by in between properties coming up that are even like an option here?
0: Mm-hmm.
28: And then, and kind of knowing that like if the top priority is being within this like very tiny radius, the radius is your top priority and the other stuff kind of falls behind it. And can you make it work?
0: You know, my view is if you're looking to be somewhere long term and you know why you want to move somewhere, I'd always go for like the better location, like make the stretch when you're buying, because you can grow into these payments. Like, yeah. I mean, I don't know if I know you recently moved a few years ago. You know, my wife and I did as well. And I was kind of nervous. And I bought a home during the pandemic when real estate was shut down. I don't know if that was crazy or not, but that's what happened. Mm-hmm. And now, it, you know, there's the ability.

0: And we got into, we're so happy with the location, with like the community, with the, like, there's so many things that we love about it. And it was scary when we first got it. 'Cause like, and I tell clients this all the time. If you're like a buyer and you're really excited about a house and you put the offer in and then you get the call, like you got the house, it's okay to have, like, it doesn't mean that you're wrong. If there's like a little part of you that's like, oh no, you know, yeah. Like, oh, it's real, you know? But just like kind of like big picture and keep going. And I am very happy that we did what we did.
1: So I'm in the same boat. And I think, you know, you went through a whole house renovation. I mean, is that something you planned on doing? I mean, this place had like a tarp on the roof and stuff. Like, yeah. I remember you were showing me pictures. I'm like,
0: yeah,
1: okay.
0: I either wanted something that was like pretty much move in ready or something that we like kind of had to do a lot to. I didn't really, because I felt like for us, if we did like in the middle where it's like, yeah, it's cosmetically dated and da da da da da, all of a sudden it's going to be 10 years and we won't have done it, you know? So I was kind of like, I was excited to kind of go in and do a renovation and do a project. And it was in such a state that like it needed to be done prior to moving in, which was perfect.
1: Well, and a lot of people are afraid of doing that, right? So, you know, where we were, I mean, you know, my wife didn't even look at the home. I just said, hey, we're buying this. I mean, hopefully she trusts me after being in the business as long as I have. But we got in there and you couldn't really look at these properties. So we had to do like a video tour. That's pretty risky. You talk about location, like we were trying to stay in the elementary school district that our kids were in. That is a nightmare for a lot of people.
0: Yeah,
1: that's one of the hardest things to do. So we found this, and this house is on the market for like 2 years. So it's when you talk about opportunities sitting in front of you. Mm-hmm. And we went in there and I'm like, wow, these photos were horrible. The house is much better in person. The floor plan was way more open than anything that we would have seen in this price range. And it was a little higher than maybe we wanted to spend. And, you know, we've kind of done stuff over time where, like, the kitchen was doable, but we knew we wanted to do it. Like, we're getting windows done, like, that sort of stuff. What I'm really glad is I'm not out there trying to find something now. I think real estate can dominate people's lives when they try to find that perfect home. And I think it's like, all right, is this going to work? Like, everyone talks about their dream home. My dream home is, like, on the water in, like, Florida or something. Like, it's not, you know, with a boat slip and also, like, that doesn't, that would be an insane home. It'd be like.
0: Like, if you hold out for the dream home, you might never get a, you have to be a little bit realistic.
1: For sure. So I think that the whole point is that, you know, it's okay to have a little hesitation, but when you see this data really demonstrates, like, the people that have been waiting for rates to come down and everything else, like, there's not a lot of that happening right now.
0: Yeah.
1: And this goes all the way out to the edge of Chester County, into the main line, and a lot of areas that we serve. So I think that's important to acknowledge here.
0: And I also think that, like, the longer you wait, the harder it almost becomes to make a decision and to like confidently move forward with something, because now you've been like doing this for so long that it's taking the next step is like harder. You know what I mean? I feel like the sweet spot is looking at a few homes and like as long as they're the right homes.
1: Mm-hmm.
0: And if the right one comes up, moving forward. The longer you stay in that earlier phase, sometimes the harder it is to pull the trigger.
1: It's called analysis paralysis, Sarah. But that's a lot of times now, this is where agents can do a better job of like getting clear on what like your non-negotiables are, what your deal breakers are.
0: Mm-hmm.
1: I love that you said it's okay to be nervous about buying a home. It doesn't mean you made a mistake.
0: Right.
1: That's really good advice. So
0: it's a huge financial investment. It's a big decision and it's not something. And while you can close on a home and then be like, oh, this wasn't the right one, and then immediately go and sell it, that nobody wants to do that. And financially, that's not the best move.
1: No.
0: So it's okay to be nervous because it's a huge thing.
1: Well said. And, you know, you talk about the two things. You mentioned location. That was really important to you. That was the same thing for us. Floor plan, like you wanted to make the floor plan the way you want it. We found a home that had, you know, the homes where I live, I mean, they're all old. I mean, you've seen them. You showed them. Like, it was pretty unique. So I think those are the things you really want to focus on as a buyer there. All right, we got two new listings coming to the market here. 80 Old Mill Drive in Media and 1103 Clover Hill. I'll take Old Mill. I didn't put this in the sheet here, Sarah. Right. So it's 1103 Clover Hill. 80 Old Mill Drive in Media. This is an incredible property. It's offered at $1.2 million. This is in Rose Tree Estates. It's right by 476 and Route 1, but it's tucked back in a nice, quiet community. It's probably the most private lot in the neighborhood. This is a four-bed, 3.5-bath property, 4,226 square feet, and It's going to be open on the 17th, which is

0: Saturday, 11 to 1. Yes. This property's got a finished walkout basement. There's an in-ground pool in the back, private backyard, open floor plan. This is a can't-miss property. I can't stress this enough. 80 Old Mill Drive Media, $1.2 million. Go check it out.
1: The other listing that we've got coming up here is in Westchester, 1103 Clover Hill Drive. This is going to be hitting the market on Friday, and there will be an open house on Saturday from 11 to 1. This is a detached single-family home, 4-bed, 2.5-bath, 3,156 square feet. It's being offered at $895. We've got... it's on an acre, so you've got like a very nice lot size. You're in a cul-de-sac, and this is in Henderson High School, which I know is like a highly sought after spot.
0: Yeah, big yard, beautiful property, and that's going to be open as well Saturday, 11 to 1. And if that doesn't work, Sarah can get you in by appointment. Just click on the link. She can schedule a private tour for you. That way you're not dealing with the craziness of an open house. Both of these are you know, desirable properties. We're hoping to see a lot of traffic this weekend. So that's all we got this week. Sarah, glad you're back. You want to follow Sarah? She's at Ty_TyTime on Instagram. That's Ty_TIME. You can follow me at TomTool3RD, at TomTool3rd on Instagram. And we'll be back next Tuesday, 3 o'clock on Tool Time Real Estate Radio on WWDB 860 AM.

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2: This week has been a little crazy. 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That's why we love those two guys. Fun, fascinating, and real. We are live with the Brian and Lee Show. So unbelievable, we could not make this stuff up, even if we tried.
3: And it's great to be back on another Friday morning here in the Delaware Valley. I'm Brian.
4: I'm Lee.
3: And this is the Brian and Lee Show coming at you on WWDB 860 AM. And can you believe we're in the middle of football season?
4: Yeah. And the Eagles aren't doing too well.
3: No, they blew another one.
4: 2-2.
3: 2-2. But I just found out some very interesting information about that.
4: Oh, yeah?
3: Yep. The last time the Eagles started a season 2-2, they won the Super Bowl.
4: Hmm. Huh.
3: Huh.
4: What are you saying?
3: That it ain't over until the fat lady sings.
4: Okay. Well, I don't know.
3: Or was it until the fat man swings?
4: Yeah, something like that. I don't know.
3: No, that's the Philly story. The fat man has swung.
4: That Eagles game was upsetting, though.
3: Yeah, that was upsetting.
4: I'll tell you why. Because they had the lead into the fourth quarter.
3: With 5 minutes left or something like that. Yeah. To that effect.
4: And then they just...
3: No, I think the stupidest thing they did was they were on the two-yard line and they went for it. Yeah. Instead of taking the 3 points.
4: Take the 3 points. Mm-hmm. Take points, yeah.
3: Because even though they would have still been behind by 1 point on that last possession, they would have had a little bit of wiggle room. You did not have to get a touchdown.
4: No.
3: You could have won it with a field goal.
4: Yeah, yeah.
3: But instead, you have them throwing away the game, literally.
4: And this week, I don't think it's going to be much better because... They have to fly to London. They're playing in London.
3: Oh, boy.
4: So you're talking about jet lag.
3: Yes, you do.
4: And playing in a whole different environment. Yeah,
3: you're trying to play American football. They send you to a soccer field.
4: Yeah, that's where they're playing. I think they're playing in Wembley Stadium.
3: I think so, yeah.
4: But I don't know. They haven't gotten together. The offense looks pretty bad.
3: Yep. Everybody on the Eagles was hurt, and now behind the bulletproof glass, Tyler is not feeling well. So we have Olivia with us behind the bulletproof glass.
5: Hello. How are you guys?
3: We're very good. Thank you.
4: Good, good. How are you?
5: I'm good.
4: It's good to have you here today.
5: Thank you.
4: Mm-hmm. How did you get your start? Because, you know, everybody who does this program goes on to...
3: To something big.
4: Yeah. Or gets sick. So, I don't know.
5: I was an intern for Ben FM down the hall.
3: Wow.
5: During my senior year of college. And then they had an opening for Street Team for all the Beasley stations. And then now I'm just doing that.
4: Okay.
3: Very good.
4: Wow. Do you like radio?
5: Yes, I do. I think more people need to listen to the radio because why not, you know?
3: Exactly.
4: Yeah, yeah, yeah. I mean,
3: against XM, you know, XM, you got to pay for it. At least this is free.
5: Yes, it's very true.
3: Mm-hmm.
4: Well, it's not free. Someone pays for it. Yeah.
3: Well, that's true. You got to pay for a boombox. You got to pay for a card to get a radio.
4: Well, and you have to listen to advertising, right?
5: Yeah,
3: that's true.
5: But yeah. I also think that in a world of instant gratification where it's like everything is on demand, like through your phone, like radio isn't. Like if you want to hear the song, like you have to listen through the commercials. As much as like people don't like the commercials, you got to listen to them to hear the next song, you know?
3: Exactly.
4: That's a good point. Yeah.
3: Yeah, they're looking at the dashboard in the car looking for skip ad.
5: Yeah, you don't have that with radio.
3: No.
4: And you can't program it yourself. Whatever comes up, you know, that's it.
3: Yeah. And especially nowadays, you know, because it's the political season.
4: Yeah.
3: You got the You got the midterms coming up. So you're getting bombarded on the radio and on television
4: with ads.
3: With all these political ads. That's probably the worst time of the year, at least in my opinion. Because, I mean, you get the same ads over and over and over, and does it really change your mind? No.
5: Mm-mm.
4: Mm.
3: Never changed your mind, did it, Lee?
4: No, because I knew who I was voting for.
3: Exactly.
4: So it didn't change my mind. Mm-hmm. No. But, you know, it raises a lot of money, political ads.
3: Money talks.
4: Yeah.
5: Yes, so. It does, indeed.
4: There you go.
3: Mm-hmm.
4: Well, you know, radio is something you can use your imagination, you know. And that's a good
5: thing. Theater of the mind.
3: Absolutely.
5: That's like the biggest thing that my radio professor like stressed to all of us is that radio is all about theater of the mind, because with TV you have the video and the audio, but radio is just audio, unless you're watching like the morning show, like Preston and Steve, they live stream.
3: Yeah. That's true, yeah.
5: So there is that too, but not everyone can sit in front of the computer or the TV in the morning like, you know, they're driving like everyone else is, or they're at work listening, you know?
3: That's right.
4: That's right. Yeah, so it's great.
3: Mm-hmm.
4: Yeah, radio is fun.
3: Absolutely. But so is live theater. I went to a show the other night. It was called Mark Summers and Friends. They were celebrating the 40th anniversary of Double Dare, which just passed this week. They had a lot of physical challenges from the show, from throwing eggs and breaking them on your head to what I played, which was musical pies. It's like musical chairs, but you pass a pie from chair to chair, and then when the music stops, whoever is holding the pie pies themselves.
5: Oh, wow.
3: Mm-hmm.
4: Guess who pied himself?
5: You?
3: I did,
5: oh,
3: yeah.
5: Oh, no. Was it at
3: I
5: least
3: made
5: one,
3: it down.
5: Was it one that you liked at least?
3: Was yeah, it was a regular pie? Ready Whip, I think.
5: Okay. That's good.
3: It tasted good.
5: That's good.
3: Mm-hmm. But the show was recorded in an old Air Live. On starting on Halloween night, you can go to MarkSummersLive.com and you can pre-order the pay-per-view link on that website and watch until the very end.
4: Yeah. I would pay for that.
3: Absolutely.
4: Yeah.
3: Just a small fee, so if you want to check that out, please do.
4: To watch you get pied?
3: Exactly.
4: Yeah, sure. Why not?
3: But they also had a lot of the creators of the show. They had Alan Silverberg, the head writer. They had Michael Klinghoffer, one of the producers who created the show, and Jeffrey Darby, who also created the show. They said this is probably the last time that all these great creators and on-air personnel will be together in one room.
5: Really? Wow.
3: Mm-hmm.
5: So then it must have been really, really special then if he's saying that.
3: Absolutely. It was very special.
5: That's cool.
4: How long did it take them to create?
3: They were hoping for about 90 minutes. It stretched to 2.5 hours.
4: Wow.
3: So they're editing the video down to 90 minutes.
4: And how long did it take them, did they say, to create the show?
3: Oh, to create Double Dare?
4: Yeah.
3: I think they said it was only about a couple of months, I think, from the time they had the name of the show. Then they had the format, but then they still had to test it on camera with kids and then tweak everything until it was just right. And then, of course, they needed to find the host, which wound up being Mark Summers.
4: Yeah. He was pretty young when he started that show.
3: Mm-hmm. In fact, I think he was the youngest game show host at the time.
4: Wow.
3: And it's a shame because he tried to get hosting gigs ever since he moved to Los Angeles in the 70s, and they said, come back when you got some white hair, kid.
4: And here, yeah, the show was right for him because it was geared to kids.
3: Geared to kids, and he was like the cool uncle or the cool cousin or older brother.
4: Yeah.
3: And the kids were really just the stars of the show. He never talked down to them.
4: I think that's the secret of that show.
3: It definitely is.
4: Yeah.
3: And the fact that kids were just allowed to be kids, you know, like they wanted to get messy, they let them get messy.
4: Right.
3: And, of course, they were rewarded for it. They got, like, Ataris, they got trips to space camp, trips to Disney World. And, of course, all new color TVs.
4: Things that kids would want.
3: Yeah, the things that were important to kids back in the day.
4: Yeah. Why not?
3: You bet. And fun fact, if you didn't know, it actually started here in Philadelphia.
4: I know that.
3: Mm-hmm.
4: I know that.
3: You did, yeah.
4: Our listeners may not have known that.
3: That's right.
4: But I knew that.
3: It started at WHYY in Philadelphia.
4: Yeah.
3: They had a spare studio, and they were the cheapest ones to shoot. And then the ratings went through the roof, and then they needed a bigger facility. So after three seasons, they went to Florida to open Nickelodeon Studios.
4: And they shot there.
3: They shot there, yeah, for the rest of the run.
4: And Harvey was there, right?
3: Yeah, Harvey, John Harvey, the original announcer. He was a radio personality in Philadelphia. Apparently, he had just gotten fired when he was approached to be the announcer on the show.
4: Yeah.
3: So they didn't have to get him away from a radio station. He was out looking for work, and thankfully, they found him.
4: Do you know what the radio station he was on?
3: I believe it was Magic.
4: Yeah,
3: WMGK.
4: Yeah, okay.
3: Mm-hmm.
4: I know we interviewed him.
3: Right.
4: And he told us all this stuff.
3: Yeah.
4: But, okay.
3: Mm-hmm.
4: Yeah. Well, we got a great guest for you coming up. Man, I can't believe this show that we have here today. We have a former senior CIA executive with more than three decades of experience in intelligence, national security, crisis response, and organizational leadership.
3: Mm-hmm.
4: So, it's going to be good.
3: Will he actually answer any of our questions, or is it going to be a case of I could tell you, but then I'd have to kill you?
4: Well, maybe. I don't know. It depends on the questions. Don't ask them anything too hard.
3: Exactly.
4: You know, I would say that, but I'm going to ask them, you know, what keeps them up at night.
3: Yeah,
4: you know,
3: exactly.
4: Because I'm kind of...
3: I thought you would try to steer this conversation into AI, since you seem to be...
4: We're going to talk a little bit about AI, I'm sure.
3: Because, I mean, you're like Mr. AI now.
4: Yeah.
3: I think I'm going to start calling you that.
4: Yeah, we're going to talk about it. But there's a lot of other security threats.
3: Exactly.
4: On the horizon that keeps me up. So
3: mm-hmm.
4: I'm not sure. But we'll see. You know,
3: and a lot of these problems are digital.
4: Yeah.
3: Mm-hmm. I mean, you know, back in the day, you still had... you know, you had problems going through the mail, but now, you know, with email and text messages and Facebook Messenger, you know, like anybody can hack into your system. It's pretty scary.
4: Yeah, yeah, without a doubt. Well, yeah, you have somebody in Russia who was working in a lab.
3: Right.
4: And
3: supposedly it was an anti-plague lab.
4: Well, they were researching plagues.
3: Yeah. Yeah, she just happened to have one in a vial.
4: Yeah. So, I don't know.
3: And it broke.
4: Yeah. So, yeah. October 7th is coming.
3: What's October?
4: Or it's past.
3: What happened on October 7th?
4: Well, you know, that was the attack on Israel.
3: Okay. Yeah, I did forget
4: many
3: that.
4: Many years ago.
3: I did forget that that was the date.
4: It's the anniversary of that, mm-hmm. but, yeah, I think that's cool.
3: Why is that cool?
4: Well, because the anniversary's come. It's like 9/11 anniversary, you know?
3: Yeah, but that's not cool.
4: Well, it's not. You wish it didn't happen.
3: Exactly.
4: But, you know, it's many years after the fact.
3: Many years after the fact.
4: Yeah. So we'll celebrate, you know, we'll acknowledge it here.
3: Absolutely. We can acknowledge it, yes.
4: Yeah, Why not?
3: But I wouldn't consider it cool.
4: Not cool, but the acknowledgement is cool.
3: Yeah, the acknowledgement is.
4: So, I don't know.
3: I'll give it that.
4: Yeah. Without a doubt. So, the elections, you made note of the elections coming up.
3: Mm-hmm.
4: And that will be...
3: That'll be midterms. Next month.
4: And you have Trump going around campaigning.
3: Mm-hmm.
4: He's holding rallies.
3: Some things just never change.
4: No, no. And so we'll see. You know, it's interesting.
3: Yeah.
4: To see what's happening here. because I think it's always the economy.
3: It is.
4: Yeah. So,
3: I mean, even the Republicans said that
4: during
3: the 24 campaign.
4: It's the economy.
3: It's the economy, stupid.
4: Yeah. So I think I don't see the economy changing.
3: No. And obviously, Democrats learned the hard way. Just saying the economy is great doesn't make it so.
4: Right.
3: And hopefully the Republicans will learn the same lesson.
4: Yep. Yep. Well, it's going to be interesting because what happens when they give up if Congress swings the other way,
3: mm-hmm.
4: you know, if they lose control of the House.
3: Yep, exactly.
4: So.
3: And I've got a headache this big, and it's got politics written all over it.
4: Why?
3: Because I told you, I just hate this bombardment of ads. Boom, bada boom, bada boom, bada boom, bada boom, bada boom, bada boom.
4: I enjoy it.
3: Really? Do you think we have any political ads on the horizon?
4: Not us.
3: No, not us, but we do have some ads on the horizon, and we'll be back in just a minute with our guest, Steve Hirsch.
6: Whoop. The world ain't all sunshine and rainbows. It's a very mean and nasty place, and I don't care how tough you are, it will beat you to your knees and keep you there permanently if you let it. You, me, or nobody is going to hit as hard as life. But it ain't about how hard you hit. It's about how hard you can get hit and keep moving forward, how much you can take and keep moving forward. That's how winning is done. Now, if you know what you're worth, then go out and get what you're worth. But you got to be willing to take the hits and not pointing fingers saying you ain't where you want to be because of him or her or anybody. Cowards do that, and that ain't you. You're better than that.
7: The man in the arena. It's not the critic who counts. Not the man who points out how the strong man stumbles or where the doer of deeds could have done them better. The credit belongs to the man who is actually in the arena, whose face is marred by dust and sweat and blood, who strives valiantly, who errs, who comes up short again and again, because there is no effort without error and shortcoming, but who does actually strive to do the deeds, who knows great enthusiasms, the great devotions, who spends himself in a worthy cause, who at the best knows in the end the triumph of high achievement, and who at the worst, if he fails, at least fails while daring greatly, so that his place shall never be with those cold and timid souls who neither know victory nor defeat.
8: Hi, this is Kelsey Grammer. 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
4: And it's good to be back here on another Friday morning in the Delaware Valley.
3: Sounds like I just said that.
4: Did you? Oh, I knew there was an echo. All right. It's a real privilege and a pleasure to have Steve Hirsch on the show today. Steve is a former senior CIA executive and with more than three decades of experience in intelligence, national security, crisis response, and organizational leadership. He was in the room giving the president of the United States briefings every day after 9/11. So, Steve, how are you today?
12: Hello. Thanks for having me on.
4: Oh, it's
3: great to have you here.
4: Great to have you here. It's a pleasure. I guess my first question for you is, what keeps you awake at night? What major threats are there looming that we should all be concerned about?
12: Yeah. So, first of all, those quotes that you closed your last session with, particularly the FDR quote, those are, I felt inspired just listening to those. I love those.
4: And, oh, great.
12: And thank you all for conveying them. So what really keeps me up at night? I mean, there's all kinds of noise out there. Some of it is real.
13: Some of it is
12: stuff that's been bloated. Obviously, social media loves to gripe and make the biggest things. For example, I've had three people call me today because I'm a biological weapons guy by trade, and everyone's now asking me, should we be worried about plague in Russia? Mm-hmm. By the way, the spoiler
13: alert is no, you should not.
12: Plague does plague.
13: Plague is something. It's a bacterial organism.
12: It does not spread nearly as badly or quickly as like the flu or COVID. And frankly, we have. If you catch it, we can take care of it. It's not like it was in the Middle Ages. But there's all kinds of noise out there.
13: AI or Iran or terrorists.
12: Cyber threats. All of these things. And what I keep telling people is everyone just needs to take a deep breath. Because the people who are trying to get your attention, particularly on social media, are going to hype this stuff up and are going to make sure that they've got your attention so they can sell you something. To answer your question, what keeps me up at night is actually something much more fundamental to us in this country as American citizens, and that is the state of our infrastructure. Mm. And by infrastructure, I mean everything from roads and bridges to our ability or, in fact, inability to track foodborne illnesses coming across the border, even the ones that are happening in this country, to our electrical grid, to our water supply. Those
13: are the things that actually keep them up at night.
12: Because, look, I live in Arlington County, a fairly affluent county, and we have in Northern Virginia lots and lots and lots of data centers. I'm not one of these people who's going to be a hypocrite and tell you we should get rid of data centers because I use AI. But at the same time, I will tell you in this county, I've had more blackouts and brownouts in the past 2 years than I've had in the past the 20 years before that. And only
13: one thing has really changed, and that's the advent of these data centers.
12: Because our grid is so old and so bad. And then you look at water. We had our water system. During the summer, we had a number of attacks, cyber attacks, on our water system. Mm. I don't know how much you track what's going on in Washington, but over the winter, we had a really nasty sewer system breakdown, where literally sewage was being dumped into the CNO Canal and into the Potomac because the sewer system is so old and has not been maintained. And then the one that I'm most concerned about, frankly, is our decreasing ability to track foodborne illnesses coming across the border, things like cyclosporin in iceberg lettuce. And just look what that did. Mm-hmm. I mean, there were
13: months where nobody was eating anything green. It's like, people, take a breath. It's iceberg lettuce. It's not everything. No, I don't want to go near that. That's an apple. Like, literally, people need to calm down. But at the same time, our ability to track
12: things coming across the border, cyclospora, for example, in lettuce, is decreasing. And this is not... this is not a Trump administration or a Biden administration. This goes back administration after administration because, look, nobody's really paying attention to how many inspectors we have. Nobody's paying attention to how we just continue to cut our investment in development of monitoring systems because they're an easy place to cut. I think we as Americans need to say enough is enough. This is a national defense issue, and we need to really treat this seriously. So to answer your question, it's our infrastructure,
13: which is a huge, huge discussion,
12: but particularly when it comes to foodborne illnesses, and then, my gosh, the cyber attacks on water supplies, we have got to do better.
4: Yeah,
3: absolutely.
4: I guess if I was a someone wanting to do harm those are two of the things that you would look to attack, the food supply and the water supply.
12: Absolutely. And, you know, I think, I worked counterterrorism quite a bit while I was at the agency. And people always focus on the terrorist attack. For example, you know, the awful, awful attack on 9/11, mm-hmm. or, you know, the underwear bomber, the Times Square bomber. And they think about the attack itself. Terrorists
13: only do the attack because of the effects they want it to have
12: on our morale, on our decision making. Frankly, they want us to get fearful and stop living the lives that, frankly, you know, our forces and everybody have defended and frankly fought wars to get us. So the reason I bring that up is foodborne illnesses. For example, I think cyclospora was naturally occurring, and clearly they've discovered how it got into the lettuce, which mm-hmm. is through the bad water system. But at the same time, I want you to think, what happened to, as I just said, what happened to the produce industry when that happened? Tons of money got lost, right? And this was a naturally occurring thing. Imagine if you had a planned attack where you actually decided, we're not going to try to kill
13: hundreds and hundreds of people.
12: We just need to make them afraid because we got afraid
13: of lettuce, right?
4: Mm-hmm. Yeah.
13: Think about that.
4: Hey,
13: so if somebody was to do something that was actually, you know, targeting us in a strategic way, I think that they could cause grave economic harm and hardship for the country.
4: Hey, I didn't eat lettuce for like 3-4 months. I refused to eat lettuce.
3: I went back to my picky eating days. No, it's green. I don't want to touch it.
4: No, that's right. So
13: we laugh about it, but it's true. And yeah, I literally had friends that said to me, if it's not fried, I'm not eating it.
4: That's right.
13: Like, okay, well, that's one thing. I mean, you're going to go down with some other reasons, but okay. You're not going to get cyclospora. That's
12: funny.
4: So when did you leave the CIA? How long ago?
12: So
13: I left February of this year. I had
12: a number of things that lined up. I'm a list
13: maker. I like tidy little lists, and I like tidy numbers.
12: I turned 60. I had 30 years
13: at the agency. I got my full pension.
12: I get all of that good stuff. But at the same time, I thought to myself, and here was the deciding point. I've been here 30 years. I've had an amazing career, been all over the world, seen amazing things and seen
13: really awful things.
12: But 30 years is a long time to be working for any single organization. And I decided, you know, there's a lot of change in the air. Maybe I need to make some change. And frankly, there are young pups coming up behind me. And they can take over my job. So I retired at the end of February, not really for any political reasons other than the fact that, again, I hit 30 years,
4: yeah.
12: Magic pension number, and 60, so I can get
13: into my 401k. So yeah.
4: There you go. Well, you know, I Many, many years ago, I interviewed a retired Mossad agent, and he wrote a novel, and it was an interesting novel. And but we talked about Mossad, and during the interview, I said to him, "You know, it just occurred to me that maybe you're not retired. Maybe that's just your front, you know, that you're telling people you're retired."
3: Ooh, conspiracy.
4: And, you know, and he didn't say a word. He did not say a word. So
12: we're having lovely weather, aren't we?
4: Yeah. So absolutely. It just occurred to me that maybe you're not retired. You know?
12: I can neither confirm nor deny it.
4: Yes, I understand.
3: Exactly.
4: So can you tell our audience, because everybody has a notion of what the CIA is, but I don't think anyone really understands it. You know, maybe they've seen some things on TV, movies, and things like that. How accurate are those movies? Like, I watch The Lioness, which is about the CIA. Have you seen that?
12: I have, yeah.
4: How authentic is that?
12: So, look, you know, they need to sell these scripts. They need to keep audiences. They need to make it exciting. And I'll tell you this, because, again, I have had an amazing 30 years.
13: There is extreme excitement. I mean, stuff that is far beyond actually what you will see on TV shows or in the movies. But I will also tell you, is there is no human being that I am aware of that can keep up the pace of all of that excitement all of the time. It's just like, oh my gosh, how do these people even get there? So there are people who I know, and I actually know the author who wrote the book on which that's based. Like, these are fictitious because it's constant. And one of the things that I have loved about the agency from the first day I walked on as an employee was the fact that it really does very much take care of its officers. And one of the ways it takes care of its officers is like, you've had enough for now. We need you to go take a rest. We need you to take care of your family. We need you to take care of your physical health. Because, look, we need everybody to show up 100% every day, actually 150% sometimes, right? You don't get there by being exhausted, by constantly
12: being under attack. Some of the most amazing people I know who did things far cooler than the stuff you see in the movies. Mm. They would do those things, then come back, and then for a couple of years would just, you know, have a 9-to-5 job because, frankly, you need to take care of things and calm the hell down. But I'll also tell you, there are things going on, and there are people at that organization that are just even better,
13: more exciting, and frankly, far more capable than you will ever see in TV shows or movies. And I don't say that lightly.
4: Well, I'm glad to hear that because, you know, there's a lot to be concerned about. And, yeah, you mentioned AI, that you use AI. So do I. I use it quite a bit. And but it's concerning because, you know, when people who develop AI say that it's going to kill us in less than a year. I kind of listen to those things. What's your thoughts?
12: So I actually do. I have a lot of thoughts on this, and actually, I'm pretty active on LinkedIn, posting a lot about AI because I believe in AI. Right, with lots and lots
13: of caveats.
4: Yeah,
13: AI is a tool of discovery for human beings to then take and process and use. Sadly, we are seeing increasing amounts of people, higher, incredible percentages of people who are using AI like an answer vending machine. That's not what AI is for. AI should give you an answer. And by the way, if you said you use AI, how many times a day does it give you back a wrong answer? I'm amazed at how many times
12: it brings me back and I'm be like, where did you get that from? And so I will then say,
13: no, that's incorrect. And then he comes back with, oh, you know, I tried and I looked and you're correct. It's like, I'm glad that I'm correct. But at the same time, I need you to be correct. So I think
12: that there are real dangers. But the answer for me, and the answer for me about AI has always been preparing the human beings to use AI and preparing those human beings and sharpening their critical thinking skills. We have all but stopped critical thinking training and skills in organizations, in government agencies, and frankly, in colleges and universities. The only place you really see critical thinking is usually for legal, you know, lawyer degrees. But at the same time, that is the most critical element. And I now talk to a lot of organizations, particularly businesses, and they all come in, we need AI.
13: We need AI. How do we do it? And I'll say, okay,
12: what do you need
13: AI for? And of course, there's
12: crickets.
13: Like, well, we just need AI. And I'll say, okay, are you preparing your workforce?
12: Are you going to have classes on how to use AI? Are you actually going to sit down with people and say, let's talk about how we sharpen your decision-making so that if AI gives you an answer or gives you a product, you can use that critical thinking to say yes or no, or let's do this, right? We're not. Instead, they're throwing all the money into AI adoption and cutting all of the training and cutting all of the focus on the human in the system. And that's what I keep talking about. The human in the system is so critical, and we are letting that go by, allowing people just to use it as a vending machine, and that's dangerous for me.
4: Yeah, I agree with what you just said.
3: Exactly. I mean, we don't want the AI Brian and Lee show.
4: No.
3: We want the real thing.
4: Yeah.
13: You know, you should actually like prompt that out and see what comes up, because that would actually probably be a good session. It's like, oh my gosh, where did that come from?
4: Well,
13: maybe a little easy listening or something.
4: I had a conversation with AI the other day, and I asked it a question. And it gave me a wrong answer, and I corrected it, and they said, how do you know that? And I said, because I was there. I talked to the guy. and they came
13: yeah, they're
4: back.
13: Coming for you first.
4: I can't believe you actually, you know, were there. You talked to the guy.
12: How do you know that?
4: How do I know that?
3: I was there.
4: which, you know, is one of the things that I you could talk about the educational system in the United States and what it's not preparing kids for. But I ran a company and had about 100 employees, and so what I found is that, you know, the understanding critical thinking, critical decision making was lacking and is lacking. So, you know, how do you, I'm sure talking to business leaders, you're finding this out as well.
12: Yes, absolutely. It's not only lacking. I think it's being intentionally left behind or stopped because they're using the money for just bringing on the AI systems.
4: Yeah.
12: That's the thing that terrifies me, is that we just continue to bring on these tools. And again, they're incredible tools. Those tools, in my opinion, are useless if you don't have people who know how to program them. And it's just, I was recently on a international call with a bunch of chief learning officers across European corporations, massive European corporations. And it was all about AI. The whole conversation was about AI. And we kept coming back to, look, if you're not using AI, your competitors are. And so you're wrong. You need to be using AI. And a lot of them didn't even want to consider using AI. It's like, folks, your competitors are already using this. What you need to do is you need to start using it and bring it on and use it, but you need to prepare your workforce. You need to make sure that they are going to be there and they're going to be the ones who are going to be making the final determination, because that last call needs to be a human being. It needs to be, you know, an actual human who says, yes, this is correct, or no, this is incorrect. And all you need to do, and all you need to do is actually just program AI, put in a prompt to come up with some kind of an image, right? And just watch the craziness in that image, because it gets all these things wrong. It's nuts. And that's just a way, I think, of showing how, again, the human needs to be there to constantly be going back and saying, no, you're wrong. No, you're wrong. Or in your case, I was there.
4: Yeah, yeah.
3: So you're definitely wrong.
12: That's right. Did it argue with you? I would love to see that conversation. Was it like, no, you weren't?
4: No, it didn't argue, but it was like really surprised that I had been in the same room as the person and actually spoke to the person. they were impressed by that, you know. Yeah, well, okay, but you know, you weren't
12: the
4: there.
12: You weren't there, so, you know, that's I was there. That is a great story. The other issue with AI is, and this has long been known, is this whole very, very, very strong trend or tendency towards sycophancy. It mm-hmm. wants to please you.
4: Oh, yeah.
12: It wants to please you. I work with ChatGPT, and I am constantly telling it, I do not need to be pleased. Give me feedback that is actually critical. And it keeps what I didn't know, and this is something I just found out from an expert in AI, is that you can do that, but over time, that will start to dwindle, and you need to constantly be telling it to do it again. It's crazy. It's so focused on making you on pleasing you.
4: Yeah.
12: So maybe that's the answer. Maybe that's the one salvation. About AI, is AI is constantly trying to please you. So how is it going to kill you if it wants to please you?
4: Well, it's going to convince itself that you want to commit suicide. Maybe. I don't know.
12: Right? Yeah, you'll be happier.
4: Yeah,
12: you'll be a happier in a better
4: person.
12: Place.
4: Yeah.
12: Right. You just have to look at like Ray Bradbury or Asimov or somebody, and you get to that solution.
3: Exactly.
4: So when you were in the room with the President of the United States and briefing them after 9/11. What's that like? You know, because I'm sure you had to give information that doesn't always please the top executive.
12: Right. So just to clarify real quickly, the President's Daily Brief is a pool. It's a book that gets briefed to senior cabinet secretaries and some other officials that the president deems necessary. And right after 9/11, because of my chemical and biological background, they brought me up to brief the Secretary of Health and Human Services, the Secretary of Agriculture, and the Director of FEMA. Because I don't know if you remember, but right after 9/11, there was an anthrax attack, anthrax letters
3: yes,
12: were sent
3: yes,
12: to the mail.
3: I remember
4: yes,
3: that.
4: Yes, so yes.
12: Yeah, so the president decided, you know, because we were already on high alert after 9/11, now we have this anthrax attack that we didn't know where that came from. We thought maybe this is a foreign actor trying to get at us. So they dragged me up, didn't even ask me, and I was briefing all of these organizations because they are the ones that would have to respond to a chemical and biological attack on this country. And obviously, most administrations really focus on biological weapons attacks on agriculture, as well they should be. So that's what I did. And then I got to brief the Secretary of Homeland Security as they were creating that organization, which was also fascinating. But I'll tell you, I was very fortunate in that all of those people who I just mentioned were really open to conversation and were really open to having their opinions challenged, particularly at Homeland Security, because, look, he realized this is a vast and enormous monstrosity of an organization. Mm-hmm. I need people to challenge me. I need people. We need. It's almost like the Lincoln Security Council, where he brings in people who are literally going to argue with him.
4: Yep.
12: So that they have the rigor. And after 9/11, there was a lot of that. And I really appreciated the rigor of those conversations and the challenging. And frankly, all of those secretaries, and again, these are cabinet level secretaries, all of them. I would bring them intelligence, I would bring them analysis, and they would all, oh, I got that wrong. I was like, well, you didn't get it completely wrong. Like, here's this other piece of information. But it was a fascinating, fascinating time. And I was very fortunate to have been able to brief a lot of those folks. And then I got to brief the Secretary of Defense a couple of times, which is a fascinating after 9/11 in the Pentagon. He was obviously very much on edge the whole time, but at the same time, he was also very much, I need the best minds, because we need to get these people. And more importantly, we need to prepare ourselves for more of these things. And so we need to make sure the force is there.
3: Absolutely. And so thank you for that clarification there. So I can very confidently say, Lee, you were wrong.
4: Yes, thank you.
12: And I was there. That's how I know.
3: Exactly.
4: That's right. That's right. Well,
12: that's great.
4: I want to say thank you. We've kind of run out of time on this segment, but I could talk to you for another hour. So you have to come on back, and we'll do this again.
3: Yeah, we'll dive deeper.
12: I would love to. Absolutely.
4: Do you want to give a website or something you want to promote?
12: Thanks for that. So people can get in touch with me through stephenhirsch.com. That's stephenhirsch.com. Or the easiest way is to go on Google and Google Steve Hirsch CIA, and it'll bring up my LinkedIn page, and then that'll take you all over the place.
3: Terrific.
4: Steve, thank you so much. I enjoyed this. It was a real pleasure to talk to you.
12: I had a great time, and it was a pleasure talking with you.
3: All right. Come on back anytime.
12: I will. Take care.
4: Thanks.
3: All right. Thank you. And we're going to be back right after these words.
10: 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It's the only way to go. They entertain some of the coolest things from the past to the future to right now. So tune in.
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11: The man in the arena. It's not the critic who counts. Not the man who points out how the strong man stumbles, or where the doer of deeds could have done them better. The credit belongs to the man who is actually in the arena, whose face is marred by dust and sweat and blood, who strives valiantly, who errs, who comes up short again and again, because there is no effort without error and shortcoming, but who does actually strive to do the deeds, who knows great enthusiasms, the great devotions, who spends himself in a worthy cause, who at the best knows in the end the triumph of high achievement, and who, at the worst, if he fails, at least fails while daring greatly, so that his place shall never be with those cold and timid souls who neither know victory nor defeat.
6: The world ain't all sunshine and rainbows. It's a very mean and nasty place, and I don't care how tough you are, it will beat you to your knees and keep you there permanently if you let it. You, me, or nobody is going to hit as hard as life. But it ain't about how hard you hit. It's about how hard you can get hit and keep moving forward. How much you can take and keep moving forward. That's how winning is done. Now, if you know what you're worth, then go out and get what you're worth. But you got to be willing to take the hits and not pointing fingers saying you ain't where you want to be because of him or her or anybody. Cowards do that, and that ain't you. You're better than that!
11: You're listening to the number one father and son team on radio, the Brian and Lee Show.
3: And we're back. So what do you say, Mr. AI, about all that?
4: Well, I think it was very interesting conversation about it. And, you know, I have these conversations with the AI, Claude. Yeah, Claude.
3: Exactly.
4: Yeah. So it's, yeah.
3: You're not one of these crazy people who are going to wind up falling in love with an AI person.
4: No, no, never. Never. But, you know, there's a new one out called Muse. And this thing is like a Wookiee. You know, like it's a, they have this.
3: And let me guess,
4: thing.
3: The next one that comes out is going to be called Rosa the Robot.
4: Yeah, I mean, I don't know what they were going for, but.
3: I'm just musing.
4: It's supposed to be this cute thing, but I think it's like weird, you know, I don't know. It's not that cute to me.
3: No, I think it's from those people who, like I said, are in love with AI.
4: Yeah. Maybe. I don't know. But I think it's a tool that can be used and not overused.
3: Mm-hmm. Exactly.
4: We'll see.
3: You bet. And also, one thing I forgot to mention about Mark Summers and Friends is they had a special wine that they were selling. That yep. was signed by Mark. I picked up a bottle myself.
4: But you didn't drink a weren't serving it there?
3: No, they weren't serving it there. This was a souvenir you could buy.
4: Yeah. And so that's good.
3: Absolutely. I don't think I'm going to drink it. I'm not much of a drinker, or at least a wine drinker.
4: Yeah, well, I like to drink it. Mm-hmm. Maybe you'll open it for a special occasion.
3: Well, maybe. You never know. I'll definitely keep the bottle.
4: Yeah. Mm-hmm. Okay. Mm-hmm. It's a good souvenir.
3: That is a good souvenir. Yeah.
4: Since he signed it.
3: Absolutely. Yeah. Worth every penny.
4: So he's had a really good career.
3: Absolutely. Yeah. Starting as a page at CBS, working his way up to hosting Double Dare and a lot of other stuff on the Food Network.
4: Yeah, he's done that. Mm-hmm. I know that. And what would you say? I know what I wanted to ask you. There's this

0: There was some later recordings that were given to the, I think, to Netflix by Gene Wilder's wife.
1: Oh, is that right?
0: Mm-hmm.
1: Oh.
0: And so they used that and obviously the, I think, film to make it seem like he was there.
1: Right. Wow. Olivia, you have anything you want to talk about? Anything you want to add? How'd you enjoy?
2: No, I don't think so, no.
1: How did you enjoy... your first
0: first Brian and Lee show.
1: First Brian and Lee show.
2: It was good. I liked it. I liked the guests. Steve, he had a lot to say.
1: Yeah, mm-hmm. Yeah.
0: Absolutely.
1: We weren't too hard on you, right?
2: No, not at all.
0: Exactly.
1: Because we've had some producers that have run out of the studio. And
2: seriously?
0: Yeah, exactly.
1: Well, in the old days.
2: Oh, okay. I was going to say, oh,
1: the old days.
2: Gee.
1: Yeah.
0: No, I'm still terrified that we're going to have an AI board up.
1: No.
2: I don't think so.
1: I don't think that's going to go on.
0: No, exactly.
1: No. But at one point, when we first started the show, we were in a different station, and Brian was the board up.
0: So. Exactly. It took about 4 or 5 years, but I finally made it behind the board.
1: Yeah, yeah. But that wasn't as nice a studio as this is, let me tell you.
0: It really was not.
2: I'm sure.
1: No, we had to
0: But that was when we had, like, one board op, I guess, got away from or sent away to another station or something.
1: We've had all kinds of things happen where...
0: Yeah.
1: Yeah.
0: Some people just drop out of the business.
1: Yeah, so...
0: And we couldn't get anybody new, so Lee says, hey, wait a minute, we can just do it.
1: Or you could do it.
0: I could do it, yeah exactly.
1: Yeah,
0: so I can learn the ropes, but don't touch that red button.
1: No, whatever you do, do not push the red button.
0: Mm-hmm. It's like Groot,
1: yeah.
0: Before Groot.
1: So, well, it was a pleasure having you here today. And
0: pleasure to everybody who listened today. Please come on back next week. We're going to have another great show.
1: Another great guest.
0: That's right. Another great guest. I'm sure. And remember, like I said, it's October now, so don't forget to get your pumpkin coffee or pumpkin iced coffee.
1: And your flu shot.
0: Yes.
1: I mean, I got my flu shot.
0: Get winterized, please.
1: Week.
0: Very important.
1: Yeah, got to do it.
0: The Brian and Lee Show is a BLS production.

0: Hello, Philadelphia. My name is Ralph Williams. I am the host of the Ralph Williams Show. Let me talk to you. What do you want to talk about? We'll talk every Wednesday, 3 to 4 p.m. here on 860 AM WWDB. 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
0: She's an absolute professional with a homegirl feel. Welcome to the Bishop Mary Show with Bishop Mary Foy Palmer, where she will discuss both religious and secular topics with various guests from all walks of life. So thanks for tuning in to the Bishop Mary Show. And now, here's Bishop Mary.
2: And top of the morning to you. Good morning, good morning, good morning.
3: Good morning.
2: It is Monday morning, and I can't believe it. Do y'all see him?
3: It's
2: live
3: another
2: in
3: day.
2: Living color.
3: That's right.
2: Actually in the studio.
3: Yeah.
2: Brother Marcus.
3: And my seat went down. My seat went down.
2: Yeah, I just had that experience.
3: Oh, there we go. Hello, America. It's your brother talking. We are here on the Bishop Mary Show, and what
2: good
3: a
2: morning,
3: wonderful
2: morning,
3: overcast
2: morning.
3: Monday.
2: Happy Indigenous Day.
3: Indigenous Day.
2: Formerly Columbus Day.
3: Formerly.
2: It's a holiday.
3: Formerly known as.
2: We'll so folks don't care what it is. It's
3: Listen,
2: a day off.
3: That's how folks are. You know, folks be folking.
2: It's a day off.
3: Mm-hmm.
2: Monday morning here. If you are at home,
3: mm-hmm.
2: If you are yet awake, get something hot or whatever you want to do with breakfast and join us for a very spirited conversation that we will have when introducing our guest in just a moment.
3: Yeah.
2: And we're praying that if you are driving on your way in, please do so carefully. It's still a little wet and slick out.
3: Mm-hmm.
2: Please avoid the area of the 7900 block of Frankfurt Avenue. There is a man barricaded with a gun on a SEPTA bus. And there are some folks and apparently there may be more to this barricade right now. So if you're in that area, avoid it. Police activity is going on. I want to take personal privilege to say that we will be dedicating this show to the life, legacy, and love of Officer Shane Sieber, who succumbed to his injuries after having been shot and killed in the line of duty. On Saturday, October the 10th, he's from the 19th Police District, leaving behind a wife and two children, a 7-year-old son, 3-year-old daughter. And so we're praying for his family, Philadelphia Police Department, and our city as we prepare to celebrate the same. And we hope that God's blessing and love and comfort will be an encouragement and we'll embrace them during this very horrific time. Likewise, we're going to be also talking about something that happened upstate Pennsylvania with our guest and one or two other topics. So I'm grateful for that. But to kick us right off, we're going to begin with this oldie but goodie. I wonder if you know
3: it better be good.
2: Who it is.
4: Mother, mother, there's too many of you crying. Brother, brother, brother.
5: 25, it's going to be a black male in a white t-shirt.
4: There's far too many of you dying.
6: 14 million more
4: you
6: Americans
4: know
6: would be
4: we've
6: uninsured
4: got to find
6: next year. This deadly mass shooting
4: too

0: poignant question to ask. What in the world?
1: Yeah.
0: Well, Marvin kind of said it differently.
2: Mm-hmm.
0: Although hell is really not, depending on how you use it in the phrase,
2: mm-hmm.
0: it is a place, as yeah. I believe, where folks are going to go. But yeah, it
1: hot.
0: Is a place.
1: Uncomfortable.
0: That song was released in May mm-hmm. 21st, 1971. We're talking 55 years ago. Mm-hmm. And he was very futuristic in saying the same thing we're saying today. So our topic with our guest today, who happens to be the Honorable Napoleon Nelson, he is chair of the Pennsylvania Legislative Black Caucus of the Democratic Caucus. And we're so grateful that he is here to say how we dealing, a topic that would be on three topics we want to have the time to speak with him about, as he represents a contingent of, in particular, the African-American or persons of color of the caucus of the General Assembly. And so we thank you so much and good morning to you.
1: Good morning. Thanks for being a part of the show.
3: Good morning. How we doing?
0: I want to just say thank you for responding to my request, certainly at the last minute, but certainly on a holiday morning when you could be sleeping late. We appreciate your willingness to share with our audience this morning.
2: Mm-hmm.
0: The first thing we want to, of course, because I'm certain that this has affected statewide, is the mass shooting in Erie, Pennsylvania. How are your colleagues from that area? How is the community, sir?
2: Mm-hmm.
0: We certainly give our prayers to them. Nine persons. Come on, somebody. A pregnant mother and some kids were killed.
2: Yeah.
0: In a house, come on somebody, with a family situation, although there is an ongoing investigation
2: mm-hmm.
0: and there has not been a conclusion yet. We just know about the tragic events that caused this mass shooting here.
2: Yeah.
0: So how are they, if you've spoken with them, and how will you think we can respond to that community?
3: Yeah, I haven't yet got someone on the phone up there. I've been texting back and forth with the mayor. Wonderful mayor up there, Daria Devlin, is doing great things. And my colleagues, everybody's struggling right now. They're trying to figure out how and why. And they've been in the midst of some really challenging court hearings, in fact. So the community up there in Erie has been just going through it. Mm-hmm. It's been a very tough week, with just capped off by this horrific shooting, mass shooting, unfortunately. And so they're trying to hold on. They're trying.
0: I can imagine. Given that mass shootings are going on, and of course, with the loss of our officer, Madam Mayor, in her remarks, was calling on the governor and the General Assembly to do something in relation to how we can intervene. Access to guns is quick. It seems to be easy to acquire. And there is a mental capacity, shall I say, or lack thereof, to people who are having access to it. Yeah. How realistic is the proposal that our governor, our General Assembly on both sides of the aisle will come, particularly now when it's starting to threaten the life of those who are protecting and serving us?
3: Yeah, no, I saw the comments that were made around perhaps expanding kind of the involuntary commitment process here in Pennsylvania, 302 in folks. And it's really important that people, if you see somebody, if you know someone, you know, your loved one, you yourself, if you need help, get help. We certainly want to make sure that folks understand both a real duty as community members and as loved ones and family to make sure that we intervene when folks are perhaps in this period of spiraling. Just, you know, for their protection, for your protection, realistically, as we have seen, for the protection of those first responders. I think, you know, the legislation, I think Senator Williams has some of this legislation that would help to expand the 302 process, or the process to commit someone. That's challenging for us in the House, I suspect mm-hmm. in the Senate as well. I think one of the things that we really want to think more about is not just the process or the requirements for committing someone, but what we don't even have in Pennsylvania, and it's one of those common sense gun laws, is if you know someone who's spiraling, We also have, and we try and pass every year, red flag laws, extreme risk protection orders. It's effectively, it says, hey, listen, if you know that you or someone you know and love is spiraling, is a danger to themselves and others, let's just take their firearms for a minute.
0: Mm-hmm.
3: Hold on to those firearms, put them aside, you know, send them to the judge, the sheriff, whatever it may be, to make sure that we are protecting ourselves, protecting our family. This is legislation that has been proposed many, many times. I suspect if we come out of this election, we will do this again. We will run this bill, extreme risk protection orders, once more. You know, it's not a political thing, but Republicans have consistently voted against this. Every last House Republican voted against the extreme risk protection orders bill that we ran this term. And so hopefully we will make sure that we've got the majorities we need to keep our community safe, to keep our loved ones safe, to keep our both those we care about and those who then are we tasked with showing up to that 911 call, you know, at 1210 or 1250 in the morning. We can do more. We have a responsibility to do more. I'm not sure involuntary commitment of the person is the solution. Let's at least make sure that we're taking those guns off the streets from those who really we know perhaps are spiraling in this moment.
0: A question that has often come up is that violent crime has decreased greatly. And grateful for the changes in the percentages of what's happening as far as gun violence. However, when you run into these types of situations where domestics are up, murder suicides are up. We had two here in the city of Philadelphia, husband and a wife, right in broad daylight. One where a child was witnessing it and the other at a stoplight. You know, just access to guns to the point that it's not just taking someone else's life. Now there's self-harm. With this increased pressure for murder suicides, and of course, even though we're happy about the statistics going down, that doesn't mean, let me phrase this right, we're a happy hill of beans to a person when someone they love is the recipient of that. And just say, oh, wow, you know, golly gee, you know, the stats are down. That doesn't mean because to whomever the persons have been traumatized and victimized don't care about the stats. What they want to care about is how did it happen? How does it keep on happening? And what can we do? How do we stop it? So our gun laws, and this was a question that someone had asked me, what are our current gun laws? What are our restrictions, if any or not? And what we would need to do legislatively with the support of the community, the faith community, the citizens, I know Ceasefire PA, Ceasefire Philadelphia, others like that, that we can really make something common sense come out of this because this keeps happening.
3: Yeah, and we do have some firearm protections. You know, those with certain felony convictions are ineligible to purchase firearms. But what we all already know, though, is there's way too many illegal firearms, straw purchasers, right? Folks are buying firearms and handing them off to folks who should not have them. Folks are making firearms. We've got all these gun kits and people are 3D printing these things. It is, wow. You know, we're chasing our tail. We are chasing our tail when we are trying to restrict to that degree, how many firearms we can get into our communities. And it's important to do it. You know, we chase our tail, but we got to keep doing it because what we can't do is just yield this space, yield our playgrounds, yield our schools. And certainly we can't just yield to our community violence, prevalence of firearms. We do have a wonderful suite of common sense gun laws. Again, I mentioned one of them, extreme risk protection orders. We've got some spaces where we can plug the background check process a little bit more. We certainly want folks, if you've have a firearm that you can't find anymore, if you've lost your firearm, tell somebody, tell law enforcement that you have lost your firearm. Because when we do so, should that thing show up, we can make sure that we understand where it came from. We can make sure we're not accusing people of crimes that they never committed. And we can make sure that we've got eyes out everywhere. And I think, though, that if there is the most important thing, it is, again, this is the toll of inadequate mental health procedures, inadequate drug treatment, and really just, you know, our community. We need to make sure that we're stepping up for each other, especially, you know, Black folk. We do have our own mental health needs, and we need to make sure that we are proactive in taking care of ourselves and taking care of our mind. Because when we're not taking care of our mind, we know how expensive everything is. We seem like this election coming up is all about affordability, but affordability has a mental toll. Affordability has a psychological toll. When you can't seem to afford your things, when you can't seem to, you know, have to make those decisions as a man with a family, I know if I have to figure out how in the world I am, you know, trying to feed my family, trying to pay my bills, worrying that my water's going to get shut off, worried about that has a real emotional effect. And it gets us to the breaking point. And we can't. We can't allow the firearms to be easy, but we also got to understand that year after year, the statistics are clear. Sadly, more individuals die by gun suicide than they do homicide. Wow. We are killing ourselves more than we are killing other people. And we got to make sure that we step in for ourselves, for each other, for our own mental health.
4: I have a quick question for you. You were saying something about 3D printing. For those who might not understand what that means, could you kind of explain that, you know, to the people way in the back?
3: For the people in the back, man, listen, if you think about printers as just, you know, ink on a paper, these printers these days, technology is such that we can make things effectively out of like a hard plastic. And all you need is a computer software. You can probably go to your local library. They may have a 3D printer. If not, you can. There's some all over the city where you can get access to a 3D printer, which is a wonderful, wonderful thing. This is what our kids and our communities are going to need so that they can understand how to innovate. And we're doing amazing things with 3D printing. But some of what people are doing are making those Glock switches so that a firearm becomes something that has a semi-automatic capability. Folks are, again, printing a little bit of everything.
4: Wow.
3: We get prosthetics, but we can also get firearms from 3D printers.
4: So let me ask
3: and
4: you.
3: It's harder to track them. That's the hard part.
0: Right.
3: It's harder to track them. Ghost guns and stuff like that.
4: So I guess
0: serial numbers and all that, because they're not registered.
4: But okay. I guess my next question would be, how do we pause that or stop that? Like, if we know that somebody's printing, like, you know, there's certain things we on social media, if you try to say, you know, the word taking somebody's life with a K and ending with a, you know, LL, you know what I'm saying? Like, we have these things where we automatically, though, if you say a certain word, it'll stop it or pause it. Is there something that they can put in place that when people are trying to do these 3D printings, that if they say print me a GU, you know what I'm saying? Like, it'll automatically adjudicate to stop. Is there anything that we can put in place in legislation?
3: It's one of those, I don't want to call it bright spots. Our law enforcement, our district attorneys and police are having some amazing success in tracking down some of those 3D printing rings. Large caches of firearms are being you know, confiscated and taken off of streets. It's one of the bright spots in the work that they're doing, but it also helps to highlight just how prevalent this is becoming. These 3D printed guns, ghost guns, the components oftentimes are coming in this way. We've got to just continue to do more, not only to, again, make sure that we're keeping up with the law enforcement space, you know, talk to, you know, Police Chief Bethel, you know, talk to DA Krasner here in Montgomery County. You know, our DA, Kevin Steele, has been all over this, and we thank them all for the work they're doing to try and keep us safe. Again, we got to make sure that we're keeping an eye on the person who's got that thing in their hand, though. We've got to make sure we wrap our arms around the person who takes that firearm and chooses to make bad decisions and chooses to imperil their lives and lives of others.
0: I think I just got a question from one of our listeners who said that they read an article, and certainly I don't like to dismiss someone's respect and legacy. I gave the name of the officer who passed, but we are aware that some of the victims from the Erie mass shooter was Angelina Stone, who was pregnant with her third child, lost her five-year-old son, I think it was. Her third child, she was carrying Kyrie, and then her other two children, her five-year-old son, Isaiah, and two-year-old Mariana, along with a family friend. They were all family members. And the person who ended up killing them was Angelina's father. So this family internally has to lay to rest 8 family members, including the suspect who did the crime. Now, I can't imagine how this is going to tear a family apart, not to mention the children of Angelina Stone's independent fathers who have to, you know, deal with the loss of their babies. Domestic violence is increased. It's not talked about enough. And although this is the month of domestic violence awareness, we seem to kind of scrape it away somewhere. And we don't want to deal that people don't know how to resolve conflict without escalation. For a father to walk in, kill 7 members and a girlfriend, his daughter's girlfriend, and then himself. There has to be something that was mounting, that was coming to the point that it boiled off, that he thought he had nothing left to live for. And he himself was in his 40s. So how you kill your daughter, your grandchildren, you know, and then yourself, there's something amiss. And there is a mental, but there's also an emotional response that has to come from this. And I know it's going to take a long time, particularly for this family, to deal with handling that. But also how the community is now going to have to embrace them and do what it can to cover those children's, their friends. And, you know, it just, it spirals out. So when you hear that, and I said their names because they matter. I said their names because it's already out public. But I say their names because no matter the age they were born and how short or long their life was, they need to be remembered. And so we certainly do extend to the entire family who has to now reel with this and deal with it and come to closure at some point. We want to certainly take that moment to let you know that lest we forget, and we shall not forget. So state representative, to that point, and I know you're still communicating, and please do let the Bishop Mary Shell know when things are, so we can, anything that we can do to support, please let me know. It's nothing but a car ride or fly, for, as far as it is for me. We lost our officer again, gun violence. One was shot 12 times, the other was shot 3 times. The one who was shot 3 times succumbed to his injuries, even after surgery. And the other, as we said, is still fighting for his life. And thank God, they're, you know, the angels are still with him, as they say, and the healing touch is doing something, because I don't know, 12 bullets. I just, you know, most people, let's just say this, most would not survive. However, given that gun violence now, an ambush, where they're coming to the door and they get shot down, the availability of guns, and I know you spoke about red flag laws. I know you spoke about some very good packages, but there seems to be a resistance. What can we as the community do besides having another peace walk, prayer vigil, and all of those? And those are good because it lets the community know that we care. What can we tangibly do to help push this so that there will be something even on the books that may prevent another incident from happening?
3: Yeah, no, we've got to have real conversations. We got to have, you know, 21st, 22nd century conversations around how we are going to make sure that we keep ourselves safe. You know, there's an awful lot of, again, I talked about some gun laws that we need to make sure we pass. There's more funding that we need to continue, and we've been doing a great job. The reason we have, you know, homicides and gun violence down and violent crime down, we've been throwing money into investing in our violence intervention programs. The city has really benefited, and communities across the state have been a tremendous tremendous beneficiary of those violence intervention funds, and I want to make sure I give a shout out to our Senator Vince Hughes, my Appropriations Chair in the House, Jordan Harris. Thank you, and thank everyone for continuing to make that investment. But we also need to have those conversations as a community around how are we thinking about public safety? How are we ensuring that our police and our detectives have all the tools that they need to be able to solve crime? Unsolved crimes, you know, oftentimes seem to beget more crime. And we need to commit ourselves not only to understanding what is, you know, what does it look like to give the government too much information? And what does it look like, you know, when the government or your public safety apparatus doesn't have enough information? And so we need to make sure that we're having those really challenging conversations. You know, what do we think we ought to be doing around, you know, cameras looking at cars coming across borders that we know perhaps might be long to trafficking individuals and trafficking operations. What does it mean to have for us, you know, some of those same cameras just in our communities? We talk an awful lot about the flock cameras and the license plate readers. And I think those things, when they are abused, you are sacrificing, and we don't want to, you know, our personal liberties and our freedoms, and ain't nobody signing up for that. But they also might be the same sorts of technologies that can be used to help make sure that crimes are, don't go unsolved, and that we are able to hold ourselves and our folks accountable. And then I'm a big education guy. I can't end without talking about education. We got to make sure we are wrapping our arms around our young people. The best way to truly interrupt the violent crime is to make sure that we stop it now, and we don't let a new generation grow up in it. We got to make sure that we are, again, wrapping our arms around, I'm going to keep using the term, around our education system, around our schools, around our school district. I at least applaud, you know, Tony Watlington for trying to make sure that he finds students that ain't showing up to school and make sure that they come to school, get an education, have a dream, have a vision, have an ambition that doesn't involve owning your block, owning your neighborhood, and kind of being, you know, the head man. You got to make sure that our kids, our young folks, are aspiring to do great things and aspiring to be the community leaders that we know that they are and they can be. If we can give a dream instead of give a firearm.
4: Yeah,
0: let's do it.
3: As my rep, Greg Scott, will always say, you know, nothing beats a gun but a job.
0: Oh, I liked it.
3: Nothing beats a gun but a job.
0: Man. The other thing that I think is interesting, and of course we've talked about gun violence in both of our in this session, and we thank you for your insights in regards to the Erie mass shooting and of course the loss of Officer Sieber. Of course, the third thing, how we dealing? There was recently on Thursday an act of racism that was done by three young men. And let me just say for the record, in each one of these cases, a suspect has either been identified or apprehended. So that can start the healing process. Three teenage boys decide to do something that was unkind. Thankfully, they were identified and apprehended. However, the community hit back real strong that we're about unity, not hate. And that happens inside, as they say, Abington, an area I'm sure you're familiar with. With this happening, teenage boys, what does that say for our youth? And what do we as adults need to do to kind of change the language so we don't have a repeat incident of this kind?
3: Yeah, no, we listen, we started with what's going on the intro. Outro needs to be wake up.
0: wake up, everybody. No more sleeping in. Right? Well, I don't know about that. Sleeping in bed.
3: Folks need to understand that these are our kids. Mm-hmm. This is real. And we need to not teach them something behind our closed doors that we don't want them going out and representing our families when they're out in public. These are young kids, mm-hmm. young teenagers. I thank God for Pastor Marshall Mitchell with the Salem Baptist Church. He has been and continues to be just kind of a moral beacon, a wonderful leader here in the Abington community. And he talked to the police chief. He talked to everybody and said, listen, you know, can I talk to him? Let me get my hands on these young people. Not in a way to just wear them out, but to really help to understand and open their eyes to just the community that they live in. We got a spiritual thing. We haven't mentioned it yet. This is a spirit of wickedness mm-hmm. that we got to understand. Places. We got to name it. Because as we continue to wrestle with gun violence, as we continue to wrestle with this administration down in Washington, as we continue to fight what has been the legacy of racism in this country, and we're seeing it on display. When you turn on the TV, we see it. When you open up your phone, and now we are seeing it when our young people are getting together. This is dangerous times, but it's times where we need to make sure that we, as community, wrap our arms around our young people. We, yeah. as community, make sure that we hold each other and hold ourselves to that higher standard that says that we're not going anywhere without you. Mm. I am not going anywhere without you. You ain't going anywhere without me. We are in this together. And as community, we're going to make sure that America's next 250 years, America's next 5 years, next year, even as we end this year, we're going to do it with the spirit of togetherness. We're going to hold ourselves accountable, but we're also going to invest in each other. We're going to make sure that we have the resources that we need to not only see ourselves past this horrible moment, but we have the resources that we need to make this moment mean something in this next chapter of American history, this next chapter in Philadelphia and the broader community. That's my commitment. That's my pledge to you all. That's for all of us in elected mm-hmm. office. This is a time for real leaders. And I think we've got some great ones.
0: I agree with you. You mentioned education. So I'm hoping that particularly in that school district, there will be some kind of formalized education, whether it's the school that the young people went to or the system, the district that they live in. There'll be something district-wide, even if it's a special assembly or something to say, this is what it is, this is not what we embrace, and this is a result if you do violate that. Because I think sometimes, and this is just an attitude that I hear from the juvies, oh, I'm not going to get, you know, because I'm a child, I'm undeveloped in my mind, and I'm going to, you know, get a slap on the wrist and then I can do something again. There has to be clear, not punitive to the point that it can destroy their life, but they have to understand there's accountability for actions that you take. And when you do something as public as that, yeah. for someone to see in a point of intimidation, I'm certain that sometimes they don't always understand the gravity. So yeah. since you said you're at education, big on it, I'm hoping that can be something that can be proposed, something that can be done even by the PLBC or other experts to make these kids understand, you know, you break the law, there's a consequence, mm-hmm. as yeah. well as the parents. Let me just say that. Yeah. We shouldn't just keep on giving the kids all of that information, but we should have a parents meeting, a community meeting saying, if your child is caught up on this, you're going to be involved in the system as well. And I know the parents today have a more of a negotiating and compromising stand than in my day, because my mother said it, my father enforced it, that was the end. We didn't have many options, choices, and negotiations along with compromise. It was a dictatorship.
4: That part right there.
0: And I'm alive today because I ain't like pain, okay? Mm-hmm. So it was clear. But if we are able to do that, I'm just making this suggestion to you, sir, so that we can do something more tangible. And please let us know when that's happening so we can be in support of those efforts.
3: And don't think that what I suggested wasn't going to be some tangible outcomes. We wanted to make sure, first and foremost, when this happened, we knew it was likely young folks, but we still wanted to know who it was. This was still a crime that the police department in Abington needed to make sure they investigated as a crime.
0: Mm-hmm.
3: We had a whole group of young people showing up in a park, you know, late at night after a football game. And we understood and they found the individuals who were responsible.
0: Wow.
3: What comes next is not necessarily, you know, again, it's not thoughts and prayers. Even when I mentioned, you know, Pastor Mitchell wanted to make sure that he gets, you know, gets a hold of these young folks. It is not just thoughts and prayers. There will be, you know, some level of appropriate accountability, because we need to make sure that we stop these actions. We need to make sure we open eyes. But when you really want to think about root cause of how young boys in a very diverse community in a very diverse school mm-hmm. district would say and put forward those hurtful things, you know, writing the N-word on some signs and putting swastikas on the ground. I know for a fact
0: mm-hmm.
3: that those young people are going to be in class with a whole bunch of, you know, folks who understand what the swastika has meant to their family for generations.
0: Absolutely.
3: And understand what that N-word has meant to their families for generations.
0: Absolutely.
2: Yeah.
3: There's going to be a consequence. There's going to be an appropriate steps, I promise, from the school district and from the community. But hopefully that will be done with a spirit of restoration. That will be done with a spirit of reconciliation. Hopefully that will be done where we show the beloved community as opposed to a community in wrath and vengeance.
2: Yeah.
0: Well, State Representative Napoleon Nelson, the chair of the Pennsylvania Legislative Black Caucus, we thank you for
4: taking
0: this time to tell us an update and tell us how we should deal with it going forward. At any point that you need to come back and update any of these situations, please don't hesitate. Looking forward to having continued conversations. Love to have you come back and talk about the red, the laws, the gun laws, the red flag laws, community investments, and other things that we may need to discuss further to educate not only ourselves but our public, so that we can know how to support you. We are so grateful for your time. Thank you for getting up early for an old gal. This great-grandma says thank you so much. And
3: thank
0: I definitely
3: you,
0: will be in touch. We appreciate you,
4: and
0: we thank you. Please be safe and careful. And we're back live here in the studio, the Bishop Mary Show, and we're grateful for our in-studio guests.
4: Yes.
0: But let me give you hope, people.
4: Yes.
0: Our soccer team has the best record in Philly right now.
4: That's right.
0: 11 wins, 0 losses, and 2 draws.
4: So take that to the bank.
0: Hey!
4: Cash that
0: as
4: check.
0: They said, until we see about the Sixers. Hope for the Eagles, done for the Phillies. I don't know where the Flyers stand. Let me stay out of my thing that sports ain't my thing. So let me get right back to it. I'm going to let Brother Marcus hit it all.
4: Yeah, don't talk about sports with me. But anyway, Philadelphia and all the surrounding areas, we want to welcome to the show, up close and personal, Toni Marie Garcia-Waddington.
0: Yeah.
4: She's in the building.
0: Yeah.
4: Hello, America. She is definitely in the building. How you doing?
5: I'm well, thank you.
4: And so we want to know a little bit about you really, really quickly. I know that you're an author. You got a couple of books out. You got an event coming up. You got a lot of stuff going on.
5: Yes.
4: All right.
5: Yes.
4: Where are you from? Philly, Jersey, Atlanta. Where are you from?
5: So I was born and raised in Jersey.
4: Mm-hmm.
5: But I've been Philly most of my life.
0: All right.
4: So
5: I'd like to call myself a Jersey girl and a Philly John.
4: Uh-oh.
0: Oh, I'm on here. Now she already got the language. Come on. If you in Philly, you know that North is without the TH.
5: Yes.
0: It's F. Okay, yes. So she's
4: here.
0: She's Philly.
4: Yeah. Philly. So you've written a couple of books out, and,
5: yes.
4: you know, they're buzzing right now.
5: Thank you.
4: The first book that you've written was called?
5: 21 Days of Praise.
4: 21 Days of Praise. What was the inspiration behind that?
5: Well, because praise is what I do.
4: Mm-hmm.
5: And so I just sat down and said, I need to write a book. The
4: mm-hmm.
5: Lord said, write a book. I was like, okay, how about write about what you do?
4: Mm-hmm.
5: So It's 21 Days of Praise. It's a praise journal in which I give the scripture, a little bit about what the scripture means to me, and then some space for you to write.
4: Okay.
5: What God has said to you.
4: So get your journaling on.
5: Get your journaling.
0: So it's your journaling. 21 days.
5: 21 days. Yes,
4: but then there's another, you have several books, but there's another book that, kind of made me go, wait, what? And that's called?
5: Praise, Prayer, and Pills. One Preacher's Path Past Postpartum.
4: That book right there.
5: That book.
4: That book.
0: Praise, Prayer, and Pills.
5: Yes, ma'am. Because my the Lord blessed me with two beautiful children. Beautiful, beautiful. And two wonderful pregnancies. I had no cramps, no heartburn, no nothing.
0: Oh, weren't you
5: Everything
0: blessed?
5: Was wonderful. Blessed the whole time. And then I had postpartum both times.
4: Wow.
5: Came back during the second printer. Didn't know that was a thing.
4: Right.
0: But that's reality.
5: This reality.
0: It is extremely reality that a lot of women suffer from postpartum depression. They call it PPD. And it's not easily embraced. And sometimes it shames.
5: Yes.
0: A mother who says, I just can't handle it. Because most people are like, well, you got this brand new baby and life is great. And, you know, you should be excited. But a lot of them really. So could you just, you know, sort of, as you feel comfortable, share how you were able to identify it and then come to the point. Because, you know, let me just put a pin in that with the cognizant. God can carry you through anything.
5: Amen.
0: He don't put on you no more than what you can bear.
5: Amen.
0: And if you take it to the Lord in prayer, everything, I mean, everything will be all right. Okay.
4: All right, there we go.
5: Absolutely. Which is
0: absolutely right.
5: Which is exactly how I got to Praise, Prayer, and Pills. Hallelujah.
4: I want to find out about the pills part.
5: Yes, pills. Because I know that God is everything. Because praise is what I do.
0: Right.
5: And I can dance amongst the best of them. And I could praise my way out of anything.
0: That's
5: and so I didn't understand how come I just kept crying and crying and crying and crying until one point my husband said, we're going to the doctor because you're crying just a bit too much. And when she stood in front of me and said, you have postpartum, I was like, wait a minute, because I seen postpartum. This little girl I love, I'm 36 years old. This is my first baby. I ain't trying to hurt her. I'm sure not trying to hurt me.
0: That's right.
5: This is not postpartum. I've seen people that don't want nothing to do with their children. I don't have postpartum. And she said, but how much time have you spent with that child that you're holding right now? I'm nursing her. What do you mean how much time? You haven't looked at her once in 20 minutes. You're crying. You're nursing her. She's getting physically what she needs from you. But you have a checked out of the room.
0: Wow.
5: She said, she explained it as though she said, when I spoke to a patient and asked him how much did he smoke and how much time did he spend away from his family smoking. You, my dear, have just stepped out for a smoke. You don't know that you did, but you did. And then she put her fingers in front of her and held them halfway out and said the link that is in between that's connecting your fingers is missing. So I'm going to need you to take these pills. And I cried and I cried and I said, but I could shout my way through anything and God can heal me. Hallelujah. I don't understand. And so I called the bishop friend of mine, the late, great Derek Glover. And he's, Bishop Glover said, Tony, you crazy enough without postpartum. I'm going to need you to take them pills. We're going to pray. But I'm going to need you to take them pills because if they told you you had high blood pressure or pregnancy diabetes, you would take the medicine.
4: Yeah, so why not?
5: Why not take them pills? And then I said, okay, I hear you. And I still didn't want to take them pills, so I went to the bookstore to find a book on how this was going to help me. And there was nothing in the Christian section. I went to the Christian bookstore, and there was nothing there. And the Lord said, that's because you haven't written the book yet.
4: That's
5: so
4: what I'm,
5: now
4: that's
5: I have Praise, Prayer, and Pills.
0: Which, by the way, can actually be applicable for other physiological issues.
4: Oh, yeah.
5: Absolutely.
0: Because some of us struggle. And so what, what I've had to say to my congregation, taking pills is not a sin. You need it for your blood pressure. You need it for your diabetes. You know, you need it for whatever you need it for. And you can love Jesus and take your medicine.
5: Absolutely.
4: And I have this belief that, you know, there's a separation between faith and foolishness. You know, you can have faith, but you know, you got to take what you need to take and pray before you take them.
0: Especially,
4: you
0: know, when it comes to mental health.
4: Yeah, that it's, right there.
0: And let's be clear. Our people are scared of dead people and crazy people.
5: Yes. Mm-hmm.
0: So we veer away. You know, we got that particular family member that ain't quite there. We just say they special.
5: Uh-huh. Mm-hmm.
0: Leave Cousin Boo Boo alone. He real special.
4: He's special.
0: You know, but we don't deal it. We don't call it what it is. And we don't try to overcome it because that's such a shame. How were you able to deal with what could have been perceived as the shame of what was happening to you?
4: Yeah.
5: So I found that nobody was ashamed but me. Nobody was ashamed but me.
0: I love it.
5: I had everybody in my corner at the time telling me, baby girl, do what you need to do. Because my particular postpartum was initiated by grief. Again, I was 36 years old and this was my first child, but my mother passed away the year before.
0: Okay. Mm-hmm.
5: And so it was grief stricken postpartum. Now it wasn't my first bout with depression.
4: Mm-hmm.
0: Okay.
5: I shouted my way through those.
0: Okay.
5: With therapy. I went to the therapist as well.
0: Come on.
4: That's why I like you.
5: Went to the therapist, praise God on Sunday, at the therapist on Monday, every week. Praise the Lord. Hallelujah.
4: Mm-hmm.
5: But then with the postpartum came, I needed medication, and no one was ashamed but me. Wow. I couldn't figure it out. But I got through it because I had the support system. My natural mother was gone, but my bonus mother was right there with me. My bonus father was gone, but my natural father was right there pushing me through. Like, baby girl, what do you need? My bishop was there, the late, great Bishop Alton Gaines. Mm-hmm. He was right there. Yeah, Bishop. Yeah.
0: Come on here. Yeah. South Philly, Bishop.
5: South Philly.
0: Yeah, my late daddy was tight, boy. I spent too much time down there in that church.
5: Yes.
0: What they called it, the warehouse. No,
5: listen,
0: it was a warehouse. But
5: the grocery store.
0: Yes, the grocery store.
5: Really? The hospital church is
0: the
5: what
0: hospital
5: it was.
0: Church. That's exactly. Why, listen, Melvin Floyd and Alton Gaines, he pulled up in there with that van. With the coffin on top, my father said, get out, Bit. We're getting ready to do evangelism. I'm like, again at this church?
5: Church.
0: But it was a magnet.
5: Exactly.
0: For the South Philadelphia Committee.
5: Exactly. And so and abroad, because I came from Jersey. I came from Jersey.
0: Come on, somebody.
5: To come to South Philly.
0: Come on, somebody.
5: Yes, I did.
0: So we bless the Lord for the memory of the late, great Bishop Alton Gaines.
5: I know I'll be dropping them names. I'm
4: Melvin
5: sorry.
4: Floyd as well.
5: Yes.
4: We want to respect the both of those gentlemen. But, you know, Bishop Mary, you were talking about, you know, evangelism. I believe evangelism, the purpose is eternal. And when I speak with you, Ms. Wilding, you have an event coming up.
5: Yes,
4: and
5: I
4: do. And I'm going to say it's a soft sprinkle of evangelism with a very powerful impact.
5: Amen.
4: Let's talk about, you know, the name of the event, the date, the time, and all of that.
5: Okay, so the name of the event is the Well Woman Conference, which is an offspring from the third book, The Well Woman, which is also a journey, a 30-day journey, The Well Woman. It is another journal. Again, the scripture, my thoughts, time for you to reflect.
4: Mm-hmm.
5: And the Well Woman started as a Bible study. Mm-hmm. I host a weekly Bible study on Zoom for women. And it started as one, and then it transformed and kept going. And 4 years later, I was instructed by another bishop down in Virginia, you're going to make it a book. I said, you're funny. And now it's a book. And then they said, and it's going to be a conference. And I said, you're funny.
0: Right.
5: And now on November the 14th, at the Resurrection Community Church, 6200 Dix Avenue, is going to be the Well Woman Conference. And the Well Woman understands, I found throughout the scripture, of the things that God has helped us to get to know.
4: Mm-hmm.
5: One of my biggest things is, which also reverts back to my last book, the well woman knows when it's okay. It's okay to say it's not well.
4: Mm-hmm.
5: It's okay to say it's not well. And I got that from the Shunammite woman who was minding her business when the prophet said, I'm going to give you a child. And she didn't ask for that child and went on and did all the things. And then that child died. And she said to her husband, he said, where are you going? She said, I'm going to see the bishop. And he said, why? She said, it is well. I said, why she lie? Because it's not, hallelujah, it's going to be well. Because, you know, the church folk will tell you, they'll stop right there when it says it is well. Right. It's well as well. But right then, in that moment, her son was dead. And I don't believe that she was well. But it takes a well woman to say it's not well. And I got the analogy, Bishop, straight up the street. Right here on City Avenue, my car broke down because I had a flat tire. So it didn't break down. I literally pulled off to the side of the road. And when I sat there at the side of the road, I had to wait for assistance. I tried to fix it myself and I couldn't. And so I had to call assistance and I got assistance to fix it. And then I went on my way. But in the meantime, in between time, my daughter, who I was on the way to get lunch for, waited until it was better.
0: Wow.
5: So if, physically, I can ride on a tire. Now, what I know is, and I've done it too many times, ride on that tire and it'll fall off, which in turn will mess up your wheel. Right. Which in turn will mess up your axle, which in turn will touch your car, which in turn. So when we catch a cold and say, I can't go to get you lunch right now because I have a cold, it's okay if the tire is flat and I tell you I can't bring you lunch. But it's not okay if I say I have a cold and I have to sit down somewhere. The well woman knows it's okay to say it's not well.
0: It's not well.
5: It's not well at this moment. And that's sure, honest. We believe, God, that it's going to be well. But right here, right now, I'm going to tell you the truth. It's not well. And things will be all right. And the world will stop. Even if you're running late for work, as long as you ain't late to work every day.
4: I know, right?
5: You call your boss and say, I got a flat tire. Today it's a flat tire. Yesterday it was something else. As long as it's not that thing going on. Yeah. You know what I mean? Your job will wait. Why you say, today I got the sniffles and I don't want to bring, I'm a retired school district with the School District of Philadelphia.
0: Okay.
5: And I went to work most of those days of the 26 years I was there. But some days I just had to lay still and say, today is not the day. Because if I go in there, I might try to do something to the children.
4: Now, let me ask you quickly. Today is definitely the day that we need to get that information out. The date of the event, the well woman.
5: The well woman is Saturday, November 14th at Resurrection Community Church, 6200 Dix Avenue. The price is $50 per person. And I'm still looking for registrants and vendors.
4: All right.
0: And what time is the conference?
5: From 11 to 2.
0: And 11 a.m. to 2.
4: And yes. Is there a number or a website or something that people can go to?
5: You can reach me at my, they're yelling at me for this, but my number is 215-869-5121. You can register or my email, tmw6156@gmail.com.
4: All right.
0: Well, she gave all the information, and gave we certainly, as we're coming close,
5: I know.
0: No Social Security. Don't believe him. As we near it, we're going to be announcing it. Brother Marcus will be announcing it weekly so that we can get it out through this medium for you.
5: Thank you.
0: And let folks know that, you know, this is too happening. There is a skating party where Doc.
4: Doc Merrill.
0: Yes.
4: Oh, I know
0: you're going. It's Thursday.
4: I know you're
0: going. No, I can't. But Thursday. Uh-huh. It's Thursday.
4: Thursday.
0: Yeah, he's doing it. You know what I'm saying.
4: I know what you're talking about.
0: Yeah, okay. Listen, we'll post it up
4: on social media for the skate party that's coming up. I know about everything that's going on. We got that bus trip coming up, too. We'll talk about that later. The Element of Inspiration Bus Trip 2027. You definitely.

0: Thank you. We got to see how everything comes back.
1: One of the best authors doing it. One of the best
0: authors
1: doing it.
0: Absolutely. I'm looking forward to it. And we're going to continue to support as we can. And if you need to know that it's okay, yes, God will make it well. Mm-hmm. But it's okay to say it ain't well until God has it to be well.
1: Yes. There you go.
0: Did that make sense with that? I think so.
1: Yes, it made sense to the people in the back, so we good.
0: And as always, here on the Bishop Mary Show, we thank you for another time to join us here on a fabulous show. We're looking forward to seeing you again next week as we begin our political season.
1: Oh, yeah.
0: We're going to be having candidates that you should know and want to be up close and personal for, so you know how to vote, when to vote, why to vote. Now, next week is the last day to register to vote, so we'll be talking to our commissioner and others, and we want you to stay tuned here on the Bishop Mary Show. As always, Bishop Mary says, if you can't be good, baby, be careful.
1: Mm-hmm.
0: And if you can't be careful, then don't do it.
1: That's right.
0: Because it ain't going to be worth it. If I knew then what I know now, I might have been well. Hey!
1: Watch out.
0: I'm going to end on that high note. And be good and careful. God bless you. Have a great day.
1: See you next week.
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5: Good evening, everyone. Welcome to the Scott Dorsey Show. We thank God for another opportunity to come before you on this wonderful venue and be able to talk about great things that are happening in our community and all over the world. And so, as we always do, we're thankful that God has provided another day and another opportunity to come before you. As I always do, I start off every show with prayer, and today is a beautiful day. I hope all are having a wonderful and terrific Tuesday, and let us pray. Dear Lord, we thank you for this day. We thank you for the opportunity to come together in conversation and connection and purpose. We thank you for the people in our community who quietly and faithfully do good, serve others, and make life better, one act of kindness at a time. Bless this show, Lord, and everyone who's listening. May these conversations encourage the hearts, inspire hope, and remind us that compassion, service, and love still matter. God, our words today, help us speak with honesty, wisdom, and grace. And yes, Lord, thank you for laughter because joy helps us carry us through. Thank you, Lord. In Jesus' name we pray. Amen. We're thankful again for the opportunity to come before you. As always, we give you greetings from Macedonia Ministries at 2633. I always say Hillcrest Avenue, right off of Germantown Pike. We are a church that's open 24 hours, 7 days a week, 363 days out of the year. We are blessed to be serving the East Norrington, Norristown area. We're thankful for what God has done through our ministry. We have Bible study noonday every Wednesday at 12 and then at 7 p.m., and we're thankful for a wonderful, loving congregation who is doing the Lord's work and being a blessing to our community. As we always talk about serving our community, not just within the doors, but also outside the doors of our sanctuary. So we're thankful for all of our congregation. Please check us out. You can check us out online at nbcministries.org. And that's just nbcministries.org. So we're thankful for all of you who may come by and stop by. And we have a wonderful Mother's Day service. One of our wonderful evangelists, Lisa Cato, will be blessing us this week in the Mother's Day sermon. And then on Father's Day, we will have our assistant pastor, Elder Terrence Cato, bless us with the word of God for our Father's Day service. So please remember to, again, every day is a good Mother's Day and give moms all the honor each and every day. So just wanted to give that little shout out for the things that we are doing at Macedonia. You also know that I am a huge sports fan. I'm kind of crying today a little bit after my Sixers loss last night to those awful New York Knicks who I struggle with every day. I used to think I dislike the Celtics more than the Knicks, but I think they're on the same page. And so I'm trying to, you know, get over my wounds, but I figure it would be a rough game last night at the Garden. And so we'll see how things progress. But please, Tyrese Maxey, can you score more than 2 points in the first quarter and drive a little bit to the basket? I know we love Embiid's back, but he hasn't played six games in a row for almost 4 years. So again, let's remember, you know, he's a walking wounded bandit. All right. And so you got to be careful that we can get as much out of him, but let's be careful. And can I just say one thing to Jaylen Brown, who's complaining about the flopping of Embiid? Does anybody ever see Jaylen Brown of the Celtics? Every time he makes a move to the right or left, he uses his elbow to move people out of the way. I think that's also flopping. But, you know, who knows? We just got to call it real. And you know me, I have to always give my little sports input because I am a Philadelphia frustrated fan in every sport, even with my Flyers, who are 0-2 right now. The Hurricanes are a real good team and probably can win the NHL title. And so who knows? But, hey, you know, they can come back just like the Sixers came back and beat those Celtics. And, hey, all those Celtic fans who yelled at us about wanting to play them. I guess we did want to play them because at the end of the day, we did beat them. So, hey, who's the joke on, okay? And again, Jaylen Brown, stop crying and just get over it. We beat you, and here we are. So, again, we'll see. I'm going to try to do the day without talking about my Eagles, but that's very hard. I just can't wait for football season to start and just see how our Eagles progress. But again, I just want to give that little shout out to both the Sixers and the Flyers. And also the Phillies have been playing much better. Still got to work on some pitching there. But hopefully with a new manager, we'll see how things go. But they got to pick it up because, again, those Atlanta Braves are playing well. And the Phillies have a lot of ability, a lot of talent. And so hopefully as they progress in the season, they'll get this thing rolling, and we'll see how things go. Again, to all of those who may be strangers to our town, Philadelphia is the greatest sports town in America. And if you don't like that, well, get over it. And so that's just who we are. But I thank God for this wonderful day. Today we have a great guest who comes far, and I'm thankful you're going to hear me. I'm praying to get the name right. I know that I'm going to struggle with it, but I'm going to pray through it. But he blessed us this past Sunday. And I think every church who is in America should always be focused on having some kind of direction and missions. And so we, every first Sunday, have our Mission Sunday. And we were blessed this past week to have Bishop Moses Touare. I'm going to keep working on it. I know I didn't get it. But he is with us today as the founder of Global Worship Center Ministries and the presiding bishop of the Global Cathedral. And so welcome, sir.
6: Thank you. Thank you for having me.
5: It is a blessing to have you. And we're thankful that you could be with us today. I'm always overjoyed to have guests. And so as we begin, and I always use these opportunities as not as a more of a guest and a host kind of thing, just a conversation between brothers who come in the name of Christ. So Amen. Again, just make yourself feel at home.
6: Thank you.
5: We are so glad to have you here. And so tell us a little bit about what in your early years, if I could go back to the childhood of Bishop Moses.
6: Yes.
5: Tell us in those early years, growing up where you came from, all of those things, what was it like to respond to God's call?
6: Well, first, I thank you for having me here today. My name is Bishop Moses Touare.
5: Touare.
6: From Nairobi, Kenya, East Africa.
5: Mm-hmm.
6: Well, I grew up in a typical African family, mm-hmm. one of the tribes in Kenya, known as the Maasai. People mm-hmm. well known for killing lions, and people known living in the harsh, dry areas. Mm-hmm. I come from that tribe. So I grew up like a typical child of that tribe, looking after cows. My job was to ensure that I protect the cows from lions and other predators, other meat eaters, mm-hmm. To protect the family cows, because the cows are a big family investment. I grew up in that atmosphere, and for many years of my life, I was a shepherd. Until 1986, when a missionary from the Southern Baptist, IMB, International Mission Board, mm-hmm. this missionary came, drove 70 kilometers or 70 miles from the city of Nairobi on this dirt road on the southern, towards the southern border of Kenya and Tanzania. He saw this Maasai village that was near the road. He came out of the vehicle and he found two men sitting under the tree. Mm. One of them was my father, the other one was my grandfather. He asked them, "Can I share the gospel with them?" He just to appreciate what I'm about to say, historically for centuries, the Maasai people have worshipped God through witch doctors and sacrifices like cows and sheep. So these two men under the tree, my grandfather and my father, were the one that were leading the community to worship a traditional God. Mm-hmm. So they told him, "No, you cannot share the gospel with us because you are coming to tell us a new God. But out of the respect of asking us as elders, we're going to allow you to get into the village and share the gospel share your message," because they didn't know the gospel. "Share your message to the women and young boys." And the reason they say that, because historically in our communities, young boys and women were not allowed to make important decisions. So in their mind, they knew that even if you go to tell them that story, the story is going nowhere because they cannot make important decisions. It happens that day was my day off from taking care of livestock. So I was home that day. This was a white man, and it was a big experience for us. We pinch his skin, we pull his pen. We thought this was a big talking toy. We didn't think this person was alive. So he shared the gospel, and then he asked if there's anyone who wanted to accept Jesus. And that is the day I responded God's call. Alongside with the two of my uncle, Reverend Jackson Tayana and Samuel, accepted Jesus. And we started the first church under the tree. We prayed under that tree. We'll come under this tree every Sunday when we remember, because we didn't have a diary, a calendar. So sometimes we didn't even know this today's a Sunday. We started the first church, we started the second, and we've done 370 churches.
5: And at that time, was there a time where you thought at that moment, "This is going to be my life ministry. This is going to be what I'm going to do for the rest of my life"?
6: Well, after that experience of accepting Jesus, me and the two of my uncles, we went through some persecutions mm-hmm. In accepting a new faith, you know, for accepting a new God, which was not acceptable in our culture then. And that persecution helped me a lot to process the next phase of my life. And it is at that time, I remember one time, I was given a choice. My father gave me a choice to choose whether I will move with Jesus or I will deny Jesus and stay home. I chose Jesus, and then I was sent away from home. That time, one night, it was raining during the night. I slept under the tree, and I had a dream. In this dream, I saw myself standing before a large crowd of people, speaking in a foreign language, and I was talking to them about God, people from different backgrounds. And it is that time when I woke up from that dream, I had the name Global. So that's how I started this global ministry. I believe that was a turning point. That was my turning point, my decision that this will be my life of ministry.
5: Amen. And how did those early days of experiences shape you as a pastor today?
6: I think that actually the whole issue of faith and believing God and believing the impossible can happen and believing that God can turn the impossible impossibilities into possibilities started in those early days of my life because we had nothing much to work with. I did not have the knowledge. I did not have the discipleship. I did not have the mentorship. I did not have the resources. I did not have the home. And yet, I followed God, and God kept turning the story. God kept turning the story for good. And the fact that I went through that very difficult life and still turn out as a pastor and follow God and still find myself on my feet has taught me that in every situation, God can turn things around.
5: Amen. Amen. You planted over 300 churches.
6: Right.
5: Across East Africa, right?
6: Right, right.
5: And that's extraordinary by itself.
6: Right.
5: In any, here or anywhere in the world,
6: right.
5: That's extraordinary.
6: Right.
5: What drove your passion for church planting? Because you have to have a passion
6: right.
5: to do that.
6: Two things that really drove my passion. Number one is the need on the ground. I come from a community, a community with a very rich culture. And there are some good things in our culture that can be embraced even when you become a Christian. And there are some other things in the culture that cannot be embraced. There are some practices that would be anti-Christianity and anti-humanity and anti-freedom and anti-a decent life. So the fact that I came from a community with a very rich culture and I knew some things that will sabotage their future, sabotage the future of young men from becoming the best in the society or some young ladies, that the need in the community drove me with all that passion to share the gospel and try to plant a church in every society. And I had that, and we work in this hand-to-hand with some Baptist missionary and in a group of passionate, wonderful evangelists that, you know, that I was their leader. And we were working together to plant these churches together. So number one, the need in the community that we could see every day. And even today, the need that practical needs that we see, the need for water, the need for a change of this culture, the need for this and this, gave me the passion to try to start one more church in every village so that a change can come to that village. Number two, it's a passion. I mean, I had such a passion, and I still have that passion for church planting, that Jesus is the way. And I wanted our people to find the way. Jesus said, I am the way, I am the life, I am the way, I'm the life. And I wanted our people to find life and find the way. If Jesus is the way, I want all of them to follow that way. So that passion dropped me to plant a church in every village so that the people can find the way. Because many of the African people don't have the way. And when I found that Jesus is the way, we wanted our people to find a way.
5: And I know you mentioned at when you were at our church this past Sunday, and I found it an interesting way of describing churches. You had on one hand the rhino,
6: mm-hmm.
5: and on the other hand the rabbit.
6: Mm-hmm.
5: Describe those two different elements of churches in using that analogy.
6: So the rhinos and rabbit is a strategy for church planting.
5: Mm-hmm.
6: So we have divided church planting into two different movements. Based on the location where we are, people knows the names of animals. So the first church planting movement or strategy, I describe it as rabbit. A rabbit in our country is a small animal that lives in very dry areas, requires very little food to survive, lives in underground burrows, and survive for many months without water, and yet it multiplies so fast by giving birth twice to four times a year, two times to three times a year, 9 to 12 babies each time. I use that analogy of rabbit to describe smaller churches planted in the rural areas, in communities where there are no roads, in communities where there are no infrastructures, in communities where people are nomadic, people move to follow the cows and the grass and the weather. And we use that strategy of rabbit to plant smaller churches in the rural areas, and they are planted everywhere, in the villages, in the communities, among the communities. And God has used that strategy to really bring about a big revolution and change among the communities using the rabbit. The rhino in our country, the second is a rhino. The rhino in our country is a big animal that requires a lot of food, a lot of grazing areas, water every day, and it is an endangered animal. So it actually requires security. And yet that animal multiplies so slowly by giving birth to one baby every 4 to 5 years. So I use that analogy to describe mega churches planted in the capital cities of Africa. Mm. This type of a church, it requires a highly skillful staff team, requires a lot of space for worship, requires instrument, equipment and requires different type of resources. Mm-hmm. And therefore, you can't plant that church so quickly. It takes time to be able to plant a rhino. And then, but by the grace of God, we planted 7 rhinos so far in different capital cities of Africa. So the rhino is a big church planted in the city, but it grows so, it multiplies so slowly, just like a rhino in the wild. So we use the name of animal because people know the animal there.
5: Right, right. And so in that, what challenges have you faced while expanding ministry, either in the rhino or the rabbit? In both of those analogies, has there been any challenges in that process that you've had to deal with?
6: So mainly, I mean, there are many, but let me mention three for the interest of time. Mm-hmm. Number one is usually the culture. The culture means that as you plant these rabbits, you confront the cultural norms that had gripped on that community for generation. People has a way of worship. People has a way of knowing who God is. People has a way of doing things in the community. And therefore, when you introduce the gospel, there's usually a resistance that this is a new God. It's going to change our way of culture. And people don't like change. So people don't like change anywhere. Whether it is in the cities or in the rural areas. So culture is a big way. And even in the rhinos, it's still culture, because Africa and African cities like Nairobi, they borrow so much from America. So all the stuff that goes on here in America, mm-hmm. whether it is drinking, whether it is a funny film, whether it's pornography, even gayism, we start seeing some in Nairobi or in those capital cities of Africa. The people, it is a culture, it's still part of a culture. People borrow a foreign culture or a foreign practices, and the church has to confront those things. And therefore, number one challenge is always a culture, whether it's a city or in the rural area. Number two is resources, is a lack of resources, financial resources to be able to provide a small building to a church, financial resources to be able to plant a church in the city, financial resources to be able to support a pastor in the rural area, financial resources to be able to, give people the water, financial resources to be able to come with a Bible, to buy someone a Bible. So the resources is a challenge. And I know it's a challenge everywhere. It's a challenge in America, but it's more challenging in Africa. even to the resources are more even challenging in Africa. Number three, what I would describe as a challenge is the ability to raise enough leaders, to be able to take care of the work that, you know, that the work that is multiplying so fast. I believe one of the greatest needs in the church, in any continent, whether that is Africa or America or South America or anywhere, is the enough leaders to be able to take care of the work, to catch up with the move of God, what God is doing, to produce enough leaders to take care of the work. It's kind of what the Bible says. Main, you know, the fields are ripe, or the work is more, but the laborers are few. So challenges, I would like to mention those three: the issue of laborers, the issue of financial resources, and the issue of culture.
5: Going back to your last point, I think talking about leadership, you're known as a leadership development specialist. And so why do you believe raising leaders is just as important as winning souls?
6: Because when I study the Bible, I notice that God has never started the ministry without a minister. When God wanted to bring the humankind on earth, he started by one person, placing Adam. When God wanted to deliver the children of Israel, he went for Moses. When God wanted to, you know, to bring the salvation, he went for his own son. God never started anything without a minister. So I believe that a ministry is birthed by a minister, or is birthed by someone who has a burden, or someone who has a calling of God. So it's a calling that translated into ministry. And I believe that because, number two, in my experience, ministries that are started with leaders who have a call from God are the one that sustain during the challenging moments of life, the storms of life. If you have ministries that are started by people just because they for other reason, they always ended up dying. They always ended up withered together with a storm. But work that comes after calling has a way to persist and has a way to stand and to withstand the storms of life. Because there are more storms. There are storms of life everywhere. I think there are more storms of life in Africa than here. You guys don't have the storms.
5: We have some. According to where you live.
6: So I believe in the leaders, because if you have the right leaders, you're going to sustain the work. The work will stand when you have a leader. If you invest in a leader, the leader will birth the work. Go back to the rhino. The baby rhino, because it's a big, healthy rhino, that baby rhino, even though it is one, it has 93% of survival. 93% chances of survival, because it's birthed through a very healthy, strong mother. When rabbit, you lose a big percentages of rabbit in the wild, you know. Gratefully, the Lord has been gracious to us. We keep many of our churches. Sometimes we merge some, but it's very difficult to have a baby rhino die. It's the same thing. If you have churches that are birthed by good leaders, you're going to have a work that will stand.
5: And getting to that good leader, what qualities do you look for when you're identifying and mentoring future leaders?
6: Number one, you want to look for a leader who has a calling from God. Mm-hmm. You want to make sure this leader, the motive of this leader, is ministry. Number two, you want to get a leader who is excited to do what God is calling them to do. Number three, you want a leader who understand the principle of sacrifice, because Christianity is basically sacrifice. You know, Jesus paid his own blood for us to have Christianity today. And therefore, there's a level of sacrifice that goes there's a level of sacrifice that goes into ministry. So you want a leader who understand that, with or without money, come rain, come sunshine, you need to get the work going. And there's a certain level of sacrifice that you pay to get the work going.
5: And so what advice would you give a young pastor or leaders who feel called but sometimes feel unprepared?
6: I just want to tell them, start by preparing yourself. When God wants to give you something big, He does not start by giving you the work. He starts by the process. Preparation always comes, the process, before the process of preparation is as good as ministry itself. If you get into the process of preparation and get the right preparation, there's a high chance that you get ministry right. So begin by ensure that you prepare yourself, get under a good leader who can mentor you, make sure you have a proper mentorship. In terms of resources, God is going to open the door, and God has a way. When God provide the vision, He provide the provision. So don't rush into looking for resources. First, make sure you get the vision. You are well prepared and a good leader. And when the right time come, God will provide the resources.
5: And on the humanitarian front, your ministry goes far and beyond preaching. Clean water, over 200,000 people daily. Mobile medical clinics, feeding programs reaching over 100,000 people. Why was it important for you to make part of your ministry humanitarian work central to your calling?
6: I believe in humanitarian work because I think Jesus was humanitarian. Mm-hmm. He saw the...
5: Absolutely.
6: He saw the hungry 5,000 people.
5: Right.
6: And He took a two fish and five loaves of bread and provided a great miracle. He did not just care about their spiritual life. He cared about what they eat. He asked the disciple, give them something to eat. So sometimes bringing a cup of water will open the door for church planting. Sometimes just to come with a cup of water does not only speak to the spiritual need, but it speaks to the physical need. So I am big in terms of humanitarian work, providing food, medical clinic, and water to the people, because I believe that is a cup of water that Jesus said, if you give someone to the cup of water in my name, you're doing it for me. So I believe it is God's way from the ministry of Jesus. It is God's way that He doesn't only meet our spiritual need, but He also speaks to our physical need. So that's why we do the water.
5: And so which of these initiatives that I mentioned has impacted you personally the most?
6: The water. I grew up in a place where there is no water. People walk for days, not just mile, days, and sometimes a whole week to go just get a container of water for their families. When I was growing up, I remember one time I went without water for so many days that I took the cow urine. I had to drink the cow urine for me not to die out of rehydration. Mm-hmm. To protect myself from rehydration, I took the cow urine myself. Mm-hmm. And I told the Lord, if I ever grow up, because you're not sure whether you grow up there, you know, you're not sure whether you're going to survive. You know, animals, wild animals will kill you and diseases will kill you. But I promise the Lord, if I ever had a chance to grow up and I have an opportunity, I will contribute a solution to the problem so that children of Kenya, the African children, so that we don't have another African child to take the cow urine to survive rehydration. That is part of my passion for water, because I almost died myself. And therefore I provide water so that no other child will have to take their cow urine for them to be able to survive. No, a child will miss a school because of a lack of water.
5: Amen. Amen. And how do you balance the spiritual ministry with meeting those practical, everyday needs like water? Like, all of us need water.
6: Well, I balance this way. I spend a lot of time in Kenya going to villages and cities and speaking to our leaders and do the mentorship and talk about church work. But I also take some opportunities like this one, some moments like this one, to visit America, to look for opportunities, you know, to look for people who have the heart, resources to share that can affect the, you know, the life or can impact the life of a village, the life of a city, the life of a community in Africa. So I balance by balancing my time of church planting, and also out of the busy church planting time and leadership development, I take a bit of time out of that busy schedule for a moment like this to visit America, maybe 2 or 3 weeks to look, to speak to people and take opportunity like this one to talk to people out there, to seek opportunities that can impact someone, you know, resources that can impact someone back in the village in Africa.
5: And getting to your purpose here, as you do the work that you have to do, how has the international partnerships helped expand your ministry? Are you working on doing that now?
6: Yeah, that's why I'm here. Part of my reasons of visiting or purpose of visiting the United States is to expand the base of support, to look for support, people who can support church planting, people who can support the water project, people who can support the medical work, and people who can support the school in Africa, and people who can support the food distribution. So that is part of my purpose here, is to basically make a call and ask the people that they, you know, provide, give people an opportunity to tell them if you're willing or if you feel that God is moving your heart to help the people and to be just to bring a cup of water to a village, to bring water to a village, to bring a medical camp to a village, here is an opportunity.
5: And how can those U.S.-based churches or even businesses, communities, build long-term relational partnerships rather than just one? Because sometimes we do one mission and then we don't ever come back. How do we build that long-term relational relationship?
6: There are two ways of building those relationships. Number one, is connecting to people like ourselves who are already on the ground, people who are not just doing it and leave, people who are doing it and see those needs every day and minister to those people every day. And we also, and number two, you can build those long-term by identifying a project. Like, for example, if it is a water project, if you do the well, we encourage you to keep coming back and see this well, serve those communities, evaluating the needs on a yearly basis, you know, and see how you can always improve that water project. You can always extend the water to other villages. So that is not just a one time. You'll be connected to an ongoing project or start a new project and partner with the people who are already on the ground to make sure that that project is ongoing. We have wonderful partners here in the States, like yourself and, you know, your church, Macedonian Ministries, and African Partnership, you know, people like Dr. Hopkins. And you can talk to them. You can talk to them because they are connected to us, and they can always help. So if you like to help, I would like to invite you to call Pastor Dorsey, and he will connect you to the right place so that you can help.
5: Amen, amen. And certainly, we're looking forward to again extending and expanding our relationship with you, of course, and also being able to go to Africa one day ourselves as we go next year with some groups of pastors, Pastor Hopkins and others. And so it has always been something as a pastor I've always wanted to do. And now through some different opportunities, those things are happening. And now that you are here, we now see it in the flesh, so to speak. And so we look forward to that. And also speaking to business leaders, because businesses have nonprofit arms to them and they have opportunities and that they do. How do you see yourself reaching out to them?
6: Well, we believe that, I believe that businesses, corporates and pharmaceutical and big corporate business leaders, they are God's platform of effecting change into communities and into families. So one of my focus in this country is to speak to the business leaders so that they support through their social corporate responsibility mm-hmm. or support give part of their income to support the work here locally, to the communities here locally, but also international. So corporate will be a very big partner when it comes to drilling water wells, when it comes to running water pipelines, when it comes to building schools, when it comes to operating medical clinics. Corporates will be a very, very big hand of help. And that also is a great mission field for them. I mean, the water project that we are doing, I am sure if corporate leaders and business leaders get a chance to see that and support that, the kind of pitches and the experience that they bring back will even impact their businesses here locally.
5: Amen. And again, I don't want you to get in trouble, so I'm going to talk a little bit about family and legacy. You and your wife are in ministry. Talk about what that is like to have a partner, a wife who works with you and pastors with you in doing the work that you're doing.
6: Amen. I love my wife. My wife is an incredible woman, and the two of my daughters. And I'm telling you, I tell you what, it will not have been possible. Everything we do will not have been possible were it not for the support of my wife. My wife has been an incredible support in ministry. When she and I started dating, we agreed upfront that we're going to do ministry. The only reason why she's not with me in this country right now is because she's taking care of the work back home. So she's a pastor like myself, and she helps to run the church when I'm away and get the work together and make sure that the people get the water when I'm here in the United States. So, you know, it's been a joy. It's been a great joy, a great blessing to have a spouse who supports you and who knows how to do what you're doing. In fact, sometimes she does it better than myself.
5: Amen. And you have two daughters. God bless you.
6: I have two daughters. One is 22. The other one is 15.
5: Amen. Amen. I love having children. I have a daughter and a son, and the daughter believes that she is now my parent. But
6: they do that all the time, everywhere.
5: Everywhere.
6: Yeah.
5: Lord, have mercy. I'm glad it's just not in my house. But I'm thankful. Again, I think it's important because family is part of our ministry.
6: Right.
5: And I think you were a preacher's kid, right?
6: No. I am actually the son of a witch doctor.
5: Oh, amen.
6: The son of the witch doctor, so I'm the first generation Christian in our family.
5: Amen. And that's an interesting dynamic. Coming from that background, how did that evolve? I mean, here you are coming from a witch doctor, which is as antichrist as you can be.
6: Correct.
5: And now you are preaching the gospel. How did that even affect you and your father?
6: It affected my relationship with my father in the early stages. When I accepted Jesus, my father said, you know what, this kind of stuff you're believing here are not acceptable in our family. So you got to make a decision whether you want to follow that new God called Jesus or you deny Jesus and you stay in our family. So I made a decision. I chose Jesus. So he kicked me out of the family. I was out of the home for 6 months. I was running, and to make even the matters worse, my father is a very influential man in the society, being a witch doctor or a seer. Mm-hmm. So he passed out the word that little boy who is running around should not be accepted in any family. It was a very, very difficult time for me. So I chose Jesus. God blessed me, and of course, later we reunited with my father. I'm now one of his best sons. And, you know, he later came to the Lord. We prayed
5: Amen.
6: For him. We prayed for him. But and that helped us to, is coming to the Lord and him being prayed for to accept Jesus, even helped to speed up the sharing of the gospel, because not only the son of a witch doctor came to the Lord, but even the doctor himself. So I led him to the Lord. We led the people in the community to the Lord. But it was a very difficult time at the beginning. It was a very difficult time at the beginning to how will a son of a witch doctor turn out to become a pastor? Mm-hmm. But later, it worked out as a blessing. You know, because then the people say if the son of the Laban, the Laban is a witch doctor or the seer, if he has come to the Lord, who are we? The people who are following us to lead them to worship God through sacrifices, you know, like sheep and all that. So when we follow Jesus, they followed us. Yes.
5: That's an awesome story. We're reminded even as Jesus, even his own family rejected him.
6: Right.
5: And so, you know, I often tell folk, you know, as you make that walk, there's going to be times where there are dividing lines, even in your own family, in your faith.
6: It is important for folks to understand that Christianity has some spots of persecution. And sometimes you don't see where persecution will come from. Sometimes tribulation and persecution will come from the people you never expected. As a matter of fact, I keep saying, the people who loves you the most are the one who will hurt you the most. So it is important for folks to understand that even the, you know, Christianity sometimes calls for persecution. You may be persecuted in the place of work, persecuted at home, persecuted by your own family, and persecuted by your colleagues and, you know, and your classmates. And it is important to understand, even though persecution I'm talking about in Africa involve beatings, involve cussing you out, putting you out of the family, be on the street, but they are different level of persecution. And Christian, very often, regardless of where you come from in any continent, there is a level of persecution that goes with Christianity.
5: And interesting you said that. We're working in our Bible study in John 7 and John 8, and that's where Christ is dealing with, in conflict with those who are supposed to be the religious leaders of the time. And they're denying who he is. They're in conflict of what he's saying and his authority. And so we're trying to teach our folk in our communities that, you know, when you stand in the truth and Christ being your truth, you're going to have conflict.
6: Correct.
5: there's no way around that.
6: I don't want to make it controversial, but I just want to tell you what I want to say on this show. Sometimes the hindrance to sharing of a gospel, starting churches and changing people's lives, is religion itself.
5: Absolutely.
6: Because just like the time of Jesus, what you're saying, the Pharisees, they say, we are not used to this, even though they are religious leaders.
5: Right.
6: But this new gospel of grace that Jesus brought, they just did not accept. So that manifests even in our communities today, in churches. People say, we are not used to this kind of idea. We're not going to embrace this idea. We've been doing this for centuries and all that. People, folks don't like change. And therefore, I just want to encourage people that sometimes, just to bring change and bring new ideas, you get persecuted by bringing a new vision.
5: Right. Amen. Yeah, they don't like change, and they certainly don't always like grace.
6: Right.
5: Absolutely.
6: They think that we've done this all the days of our lives and all that. But it is also an encouragement. This is why Jesus died outside of Jerusalem.
5: Right.
6: He didn't do in Jerusalem. He died out of Jerusalem so that everyone can access that grace of God.
5: Amen. Amen. You already put together my Bible study tomorrow, so thank you for that. I appreciate that. Amen. And so in your leadership, and as your leader of integrity and honesty in today's world, why do you think that matters deeply to believers?
6: You mean integrity?
5: Yep.
6: Well, we are the representative of God himself. So leaders and believers in the society needs to have a high level of integrity, because we represent a God of integrity. We represent a God that did not sin. We represent a God that is sinless. We represent a God that loves people deeply. We represent a God that means his word. We represent a God that remembers his covenant. We represent a God that takes his word seriously. We represent a God that says what he means. We represent a God that, you know, that performs his promises. So when you have church leaders, when you have believers who say things they don't mean, who do things they don't mean, who are caught up in the places of compromise, that doesn't represent the God that we serve. The power of the gospel is changing behavior. You know, you know that you've encountered Jesus when you experience a power of changing your behavior and changing your, you know, changing your ways, so that we are people of integrity. So integrity is important in ministry, because a part of people don't remember what we say, but they remember what we make them feel. They remember our action more than our words. So it is important to have integrity so that believers ought to have integrity because the world is watching. And our action will influence the world more than our words does.
5: Amen. And I know we're wrapping up pretty soon. We're almost at that time. What does servant leadership look like to you in the practical term?
6: I think servant leadership means that servant leadership means three things to me. Number one, it means that no one is special than anybody else. We are equal before God, though we have different gifting, we have different privileges, we come from different background. But the truth is, our value is the same in God. And we need to be able to demonstrate that value. We need to be able to show that value in action, not just in words. So servant leadership is putting yourself in a place where you know and you believe you're not special more than others. We are all bought by the same blood, redeemed by the same grace and by the same God. That's number one. Second thing that servant leadership means is servant leadership is serving by examples so that you don't tell the people things that you don't do yourself. Or you don't, I always believe that discipleship, a great way of mentorship, is doing things as people watch, then allow them to do what they are watching you do, and then step back to allow them to do what you've taught them to do. So I believe that servanthood is basically do the things that you tell others to do. And it is easy for people to say that I'm humble, I am humble, but their action don't show servant leadership.
5: Amen. As we wrap up, any final words, Bishop? Anything that maybe a question I didn't hit today? I try to hit everything that you may want in your final comments.
6: I just want to first thank you for having me in this show. I want to thank Pastor Hopkin also to be a gracious host and take me around and make sure that I don't get messed up in America and I don't get lost. Because if you leave me on the street, man, everything looks the same in this country. And number two, I just want to tell the American people, you are great people and God has a plan for this country. You guys are so blessed. I know that you have your own issues. There are issues on the street, issues in your families, issues in your churches, issues in your... But I want you to understand that you are way far blessed than any other people that I know on the planet. And the best way to appreciate God for that blessing is to use that blessing to change the life of somebody else. So I want to tell our audience, find a way, a small way in your own way, to change the life of somebody else, whether someone across the street, someone in the church, someone in your company, someone in your place of work, someone in your family, or someone across the world from Africa or from any other part of the world. Find a way that you can use to change the life of somebody else.
5: Amen. Amen. And if you want to find out about what we're doing in missions and what we've discussed today, please give our church a call at 610-279-6240. And certainly we can draw a connection to this great mission. We're thankful for you, Bishop. We're thankful for Pastor Hopkins of Third Eternal Baptist Church. We're thankful for him. And we continue to pray for you because if he drives anyway, like I know some of my friends drive, we need to pray even more before you leave here today. Ooh. So we're thankful that, again, you're here for how long?
6: I am going to leave the area tomorrow on Wednesday, the 6th of June, 2026. But I've been in the States for about 3 weeks. I'm sailing, you know, in different part of the state for the next 3 weeks. So, but like you said, if you want to be involved or want to make any change in any kind or any question, please call the number that Pastor Joseph provided, and we'll hooked up, buddy.
5: Amen. Now, you all have a website. Do you all have a global? Does it have a website?
6: Yes, we have the website.
5: Right.
6: The global cathedral has a website, and then the water company, I mean the water project, has a website, And I'm trying to open up to read that website. So to know more information about us, please go to this website. I'm pulling out in a minute. This website is at the bottom of my presentation.

0: 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God bless.
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0: Good morning, good morning, good morning, good morning. Welcome to Conversation Unplugged on WWDB 860 AM in the city of brotherly love and sisterly affection. My name is Reverend Dr. Wayne M. Weathers. I am the host of Conversation Unplugged. I've been saying this announcement broadcast after broadcast, but I want to make it official. Tuesday at 3 p.m., my talk show via podcast, talk show, however you want to describe it, Pulpit Talk, will broadcast on Preach the Word Network at 3 p.m. this coming Tuesday. You can go to Roku, download Preach the Word Network. I'm having trouble getting it from Apple TV, but I heard you can get it from Apple TV. If you have any problems, inbox me on my Facebook Live page. But over the weekend, we're also going to create a Pulpit Talk YouTube channel so that we can not only have it on Preach the Word Network, but we'll also have it on our own YouTube channel as well. Our guest, our first guest, isn't ironic. Our first guest is the guest of this one, Conversation Unplugged, Reverend Dr. Jerome Coleman. And what we're talking about on Pulpit Talk is, The Weight of the Pulpit. That's the series we're starting out. The Weight of the Pulpit. And we're going to be talking about the weight we carry in the pulpit, because on Pulpit Talk, our motto is behind every pulpit, there's a story. The third episode will be Reverend Dr. Larry Waltower. So that's going to be about 2-3 weeks away. So we're definitely going to announce that. And we're going to announce the next coming episode next week. But I am excited. I'm excited without the caffeine. Reverend Dr. Jerome Coleman, how you doing this morning, bro?
1: Brother, I'm good. I'm glad to be here. You know, normally I'm doing something else, but I will get up early if you ask me to. So I'm here.
0: Wow. Yeah, I always tell folks I haven't been up this early since 8 a.m. orientation class at Virginia State University. Anyway, let's get started today. Man, I was wrestling with what to talk about, and I came across Charlemagne on the Breakfast Club, the donkey of the day. And when I heard the donkey of the day, I'm like, whoa, what in the world is going on? So when I heard the comments about Da Vinci, the actor, I was like, man, we definitely got to unplug some very interesting statements that Da Vinci said. So I'm going to pull this off of the Black Information Network. It basically says the following. Actor Da Vinci is facing backlash over his comments about American work ethic and tensions between Black Americans and other members of the Black diaspora. The BFM star discussed the casting of Black actors from outside the United States during an appearance on the Cam Newton Funky Friday podcast, suggesting some producers prefer overseas actors because they are more focusing on acting. Da Vinci then criticized American work ethic. I feel like my generation, our generation, and what we're seeing is like humans are becoming more incompetent, he said. America is producing like we baby our kids in a way that is unheard. I want to jump. It's going to be the crux of this conversation here. Da Vinci also argued the following when it talked about slavery. I'm jumping around here. It says Black Americans need to move forward from slavery, pointing to other forms of slavery throughout history. White people enslaved white people, Black people enslaved Black people too. He said, while Africans participate in the system of slavery in Africa, historians distinguish those systems from racialized chattel slavery, that developed in America. There's some more I want to pull out. I know we're all hungry, really, to render comments, but I'm going to start off with Pastor Reverend Dr. Jerome Coleman. Yup. Thoughts when you read the article and heard about the statements Da Vinci made?
1: Well, you know, my initial thoughts were that it was ignorant and it was naive. But, you know, Dr. Weathers, you know how I am. I went and listened to the whole podcast. Mm-hmm. And I think that, you know, I think the Black Information Network and Fulton Get Mad, and I think Charlemagne were irresponsible in how they depicted Da Vinci. That question was asked within a conversation of interracial dating. Cam Newton asked him, would you ever date a white woman? And he paused for a second and he said, you know, yeah, he would. But then he lamented the racism that exists in the United States and the world about how it would be difficult still even today for a black man to date a white woman and vice versa, and how he went to a primarily white school. And so he heard the derogatory language that was directed toward white women who would date black men and things of that nature. And so what he said was that it's a shame that you would be talked about badly. He said, I know I would be talked about if I dated a white woman. And that, you know, it's the fact that we were in slavery, white people enslaved white people, black people enslaved black people, but we've allowed slavery to cut our feet from underneath us in terms of relationships, and that people should be able to date whomever they want to date, and we need to move forward past that. That was the context. So when, if you don't, you know, we learned in seminary, context is king. So if you pull it out of context, now it seems like it's in commentary on slavery in general, that somehow, you know, chattel slavery and white slavery were the same thing. That wasn't even a question. The question was about interracial dating. And then within that context, he was talking about how we have to move forward from slavery in terms of interracial dating. That was the context. So what disappointed me was that we cannot just go to the sources that we feel like we can trust and take what they say. And then we start talking about it, because now I'm looking at Charlemagne, I'm looking at the Black Information Network, I'm saying, hey, y'all gave us these statements, but when I went back and looked at, listened to the whole thing, they are not as damning as it seems in terms of your article and in terms of what you were talking about, because that wasn't the context. So it was fascinating to me, and it was disappointing to me that I had to do all this homework, listen to an hour and two. Yeah, I listened to 2 hours of a conversation, you know, to get to the heart of this matter, because I felt like before I start commenting on what this brother said, I need to hear for myself exactly what he said. And Wayne, it wasn't as damaging as they tried to paint it out to be.
0: Wow. Wow. And we need to dig into this a little bit further. Johnson Welltower, your thoughts, man.
2: I think go ahead, Johnson.
3: Dr. Coleman, thank you so much. What's up, Fred? What's up, Philly?
1: Hey, brother.
3: A brotherly love, sisterly affection. And to my good friend Johnson, I'm gonna say it anyway, even though we lost last night. How about them Cowboys? I know, listen, I gotta hold them down when we up. I got to hold them down when we're down. So I'm not going to jump the bandwagon. I know I'm not in friendly territory, but anyway, how about the Cowboys? Listen, Doc, Brett, Coleman is spot on in terms of the context and the content. My concern about it is how he allowed the question to lead him into other statements regarding the work ethic and things of that magnitude. And it began to open up a whole different conversation. When you talk about the slavery issue, one thing I oftentimes say, and I see this often, no one asks the Jews to forget the Holocaust. We are oftentimes, and I'm not degrading the Holocaust, because the Holocaust was horrendous. It was a tragedy and a travesty. But Black people are always asked to forget the traumas and the things that we have experienced in terms of our journey here. The transatlantic slave trade was recognized as the most atrocious crime against humanity. And many times when we have these conversations about slavery, when it comes to us, we're asked to forget. We're asked to forget. And I think in forgetting, we set ourselves up for a repeat of history. My my concern is that there's a growing conversation in the diaspora as it relates to the work ethics of Black Americans. We're often framed as lazy. We're often framed as not working. When the fact of the matter is, it's because of Black people that immigrants from the Caribbean, Africa, come here. Prior to 1964, European immigrants was coming here. So there's a history that I think a lot of immigrants don't know, that Black people have fought for, bled for, died for, was lynched for, that opened the doors for them even coming here. And I think it's ignorance. It's very unfortunate, but I do believe that there's a sense of ignorance here where a lot of the immigrant population who come here really don't know the history about Black Americans and how that population built this country. It's really a travesty. And I think we have to begin to take the narrative of educating, because when people aren't educated, it becomes easy to disrespect.
0: Johnson, man.
2: I think that there's a couple of things here that we have to understand. And Dr. Coleman's correct when he says context is everything. The reason why, and Dr. Waltow is right, the reason why we're asked to forget is not so that we can forget, it's so that America can get a pass for what they did to us. The atrocities of the Holocaust was something that happened to them, and it wasn't us, white Americans, doing it to them. But slavery was something that white America did to us. And when they're asking us to forget, is because they want to get a pass on saying it wasn't that bad. And when you deal with slavery, and you deal with Jim Crowism, and you deal with the history of our people in America, the narrative has always been that we are lazy. The narrative has always been that we were slothful. The narrative has always been that we were not people who were smart enough, that we were not diligent enough to do the work that we had to do in order to be productive members of society. Yet still, we built America. The other thing I want to say is this: the whole thing that we're dealing with right now in the sense of being Black in America is that we have got to understand that we have got to stop trying to get people who don't see us as valued to make ourselves valuable to them. We have got to get back to the point where we are building our own, and not just for our own, but building our own so that we can have some self-determination in our own communities and our own economics. And I think that what he said is right, that it's not about who we date, it's not about where we go, it's not about what we do, but it's about that we ought to forget, we should not forget that we are called to be people who are called to be valued, and how we value each other and how we value others is what makes our community rich. And so I think that when you look at it in the context, and Dr. Coleman, I did look at the podcast, and it was frightening to me that when you read the article, how we have allowed our narratives to split our own communities.
0: Wow. So let's do this. Let's go on a 30-second station break on Conversation Unplugged on WWDB 860 AM in the city of brotherly love and sisterly affection. And when we come back, we're going to continue to unplug Da Vinci's comments about African Americans. Let's go on our 30-second station break at this time.
4: 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Not only am I the radio show host of Conversation Unplugged, but I'm also a life coach with BFG LLC. 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
0: We're back. back on Conversation Unplugged on WWDB 860 AM in the city of brotherly love and sisterly affection. My name is Reverend Dr. Wayne M. Weathers, host of Conversation Unplugged, as we continue to unplug the subject, the actor's Da Vinci comments about African Americans. Before we go any further, I want to take time and pay a tribute to a colleague in ministry who has transitioned from labor to reward. I want to honor the legacy of Reverend Dr. Joseph Connors. He transitioned from labor to reward in Philadelphia. He was the former president of the Hampton Ministers Conference. He was also a pastor, I believe, of Sanctuary of Praise, Church of God in Christ. We co-labored in Black clergy of Philadelphia and vicinity. He was very, very supportive of my work as the political and social action, political action chairman of Black clergy Philadelphia and vicinity. I even put this on my Facebook web, on my Facebook page. He recommended me to be on a social justice channel, social justice panel, with the Hampton Ministers Conference during his tenure. It did not materialize. However, just to be considered, asked, and recommended, it was a blessing. He transitioned from labor to reward. We found out on Friday, right after the broadcast of the radio show. To my understanding, his homegoing service is going to be at Mount Airy Church of God in Christ this coming, next Friday. All information will be shared. We will still have our talk show, but afterwards, I'll be making my way to Mount Airy Church of God in Christ to pay tribute to a man of God, a humble man of God, very supportive of me in ministry and many others, very respectable. So, God bless. Yeah. God bless the legacy of Reverend Joseph Connors. You know Reverend Connors too, Pastor Coleman and Pastor Johnson.
2: Yeah. Just a giant of a man, humble spirit. Yes. Somebody who could make you laugh, and somebody who could really give you sage wisdom. He's really going to be missed.
0: Yeah. We call him Rabbi Connor. We call him literally African-American Christian pastor. But to us, he is known as Rabbi Connor. That's just how astute he is and everything. And that's his nickname. He's carried that for a long time, Rabbi Connor. So African-American pastor. And we don't say that in a condescending way. We don't say that in a joking way or anything like that. We literally call Pastor Joseph Connor Rabbi Connor. That's how much respect we have. And that's how much astute he was. And so, you know, it's painful to mention that he transitioned from labor to reward. But you know, we know whose arms he's laying in, and we know one day we will all unite and see him again. All right. So I just wanted to make sure we pay that tribute to Pastor Joseph Rabbi Connor. Well, Pastor Coleman, you added a twist to it, and I'm glad that's why we call the Conversation Unplugged, because we want to unplug it so that we don't get shocked into somebody else's stuff, that we come and we provide context to it. I think the thing that got me was the lazy comment. And it sparks my, as my therapist and I, you know, when I go through therapy, I have this new term, my emotional fuse box. You got me. And the emotional fuse box is certain things that will trigger you either and cause certain things to shut down. The part on, and you could probably add context to this, the part about those in the Caribbean and the diaspora, you know, thinking that they are better than African Americans, and the fact that the lazy comment came out is very troubling. Now, he said, you know, he did say, and it was mentioned in the article about those in the Caribbean and diaspora thinking they're better than African American. He said that thought process is true. Correct me if I'm wrong. He did say it's unfair also. So I do need to highlight that, because the way the narrative is being portrayed is that he's feeding into that stereotype, especially with him being Haitian also. What's your thought process on the lazy comment, as well as the bigger pictures we really need to discuss about those who are Black and brown from the Caribbean and the diaspora? Not all, but a certain segment of them have become colonized to believe that when they come to America, that they are better than people of color here, because they feed into the narrative that we're lazy. Your thoughts about that?
1: Yeah, I think in terms of his comments, you're right. He actually said he thought that the thought process was stupid. Mm-hmm. That the diaspora and people from Britain and things of that nature think that they're better. He just said he thought it was stupid. I think in terms of that, there is is disconcerting in this sense. When you look at the economic and social disparity that exists in Great Britain, or you look at the social and economic disparities that exist in those islands that were once European control, the disparity between white Europeans and Black Europeans, or Black British and white British, in terms of economics, is just as bad as it is in the United States.
0: Mm-hmm.
1: It's just as bad. And so when you look at those islands where they were once colonialized, it's the same disparity that exists. And so it's interesting to have this mindset coming from the islands, or coming from the Black diaspora, that somehow there's no socioeconomic racism or systemic discrimination existing in Britain or existing on these islands, that in part may have been the driver for you coming to the United States in the first place. So that's number one. And then number two, I think that they discount the fact that we are in a society that is socially and systemically racist, and that many times they get the benefit of the doubt that we don't get because they are from somewhere else. And mm-hmm. so there are some things that may be easier for them as opposed to people who are indigenous to hear. And so that's an unfortunate mindset in terms of people in the diaspora. But I will say, in Da Vinci's case, he did agree that it was stupid and it didn't make any sense. And one of the things he said was that he's Haitian, but he was born here. So he mm-hmm. considers himself American with a Haitian, of course, ethnicity, or his, you know, things of that nature. So he wasn't distancing himself from being American in terms of talking about being Haitian. What he was talking about was the work ethic that he was raised with in terms of his house, that he was basically independent at 8 years old. And what he was juxtaposing was not just African Americans, and I think that that was something that was missed too. He said Americans in general, he believes, have become lazy and incompetent. And what he pointed to was the falling test scores in schools, which is a legitimate statistic that has been falling constantly. And in comparison, you know, in terms of the rest of the world, even first world countries, we stink in math and science and all of it. And so he was pointing to those things. In general, he was talking about Americans being lazy and incompetent because they've been babied and coddled by their parents. And then being babied and coddled by their parents, they weren't given chores, they weren't given responsibility early on. And he specifically focused on his own generation. He's 30 years old. And he talked about, hey, I know 30-year-old people that don't know how to wash clothes. Mm-hmm. So that's what I'm talking about with context. When you start listening to it, do I agree with everything he said? Not every single thing, but I do understand where he's coming from, because I'm one of those people who believe that younger people have not been given the responsibility that generations like my generation X came from, the latchkey generation, that had to in many ways be responsible for themselves early. And that we, in our part, boomers and X's, have raised a generation where we enabled, not empowered. And now that's the difficulty of them processing situations, sometimes breaking down mentally and emotionally, and not taking on the responsibilities that we took on at an earlier age, not so much because of them, but because of us, who gave them too much early.
0: Wow. Hey, Walthour, Johnson, Walthour, y'all chime in, man. Y'all thoughts? Well,
3: Johnson still there?
0: I know he's driving.
3: I think this conversation, it's being had in so many other vacuums. One of the biggest things I believe is happening is that a lot of times the narrative is being set. I remember growing up here in America, when we saw Africa, we saw pictures of poverty. We saw little babies with flies, and you know, they were famished. And that was the image that they gave us of Africa. They didn't show us the beautiful cities. They didn't show us the success stories. They didn't show us, you know, Lagos and Nigeria and other developed advanced civilizations in Africa. They showed us a narrative that they wanted us to have. And what people don't understand is that many times when people are coming here from other areas, there's a narrative about us that is already conditioned. They come here conditioned to think that way about us because of the narrative. They are sold on the fact that we are lazy and all these other narratives. And they come here because that is the narrative that they've been given. Consequently, they don't get to know Black Americans. They don't get to know people from our community for themselves. And so they come here with a narrative that is a false narrative. And because of that, they don't integrate with or even try to see how the inner workings of the Black community. There's a lot of Black families that teach responsibility. We all grew up in that environment where we had chores. But I know Black families today who give their family, give their children chores. You know, they raise them the same way that we were raised. Is it to the extent that it was when we were coming up? No. But there's a lot of families and there's a lot of pockets in the Black community where that's still going on to this day, where self-determination is taught. So what we are dealing with is a condition where many immigrants, and you're right, Coleman, when you look at the economic disparities of those countries as it relates to the Black-white economics, it's almost the same, if not the same, percentage-wise. Mm-hmm. But they've been conditioned to think, and here it is, no matter how bad things are in their country, when they come here, they still think they're better.
0: Wow.
3: That's
0: Johnson,
3: because
0: man.
3: They've been conditioned to think that way.
0: I'm sorry to cut you off, Walter. I didn't mean to do that. Sorry about that.
5: I think that part of the problem is that we're looking at generational the disparities of generations. When I was growing up, I was part of that latchkey generation, but the world was a lot differently. I grew up with three generations of women. I had my mother, my grandmother, my great grandmother, and we had that rearing, if you will, that gave us a sense of responsibility. And as I've watched even now, some of my friends' children, they don't have the same responsibilities. And I have served a church in which I've had many Caribbean people in the church. And there is this sense of, we don't understand why you can't get over it. And there is this sense of some of my African brothers and sisters, some, not all, are still dealing with the sense of why can't you as an African-American get over it? And I think it's because they don't understand that our story is a story of perseverance. And it's not something that we want our children to forget, because as we go through this country, and if you look at it right now, everything is trying to be erased of who we are. And when you're erasing our history, you're trying to also erase our story and our self-determination. And I've said it before, and I've said it again, and some people don't agree with me, but I think that's part of what really has hurt our community is integration. That's what really, in some instances, really hurt our community. And so when we're dealing with the fact that you got to deal with the fact that we need to give our children a sense of who they are, because I don't think our children understand who they are and where they come from and the sacrifices that were made so that they could even go to the places where they go and matriculate in the squares they can. And yes, yes, and Dr. Coleman is correct. Listen, we are last in everything, because if you go to, and I'm going to be very honest, my children went to a suburban school because the public school was lacking. And when you want your kids to get ahead, you got to put them in a place where there's resources. And sometimes we're dealing with educational, economic racism that keeps our community, not at the top tier of math and science and reading and stuff like that. And so that's where I am on what he said. Now, Da Vinci did say, and I love the fact that he's 30 years old and he's conscious enough to have this conversation. And that he's astute enough to have this conversation. And he was confident in where he stood. And I love the fact that the brother was intelligent and articulate. And he didn't fall for all of the okie-dokie that we're trying to give him in the room with the interview. But yeah, Dr. Colm, you are exactly correct in the fact that in the context of this interview, we've got to be careful. We've got to be careful on how we view it and in the avenue of how we digest what we're being fed by our own media outlets.
0: 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Let's go on our 30-second station break at this time.
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0: 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Once again on Tuesday at 3 p.m. on Preach the Word Network, we'll be broadcasting my television talk show called Pulpit Talk. Behind every pulpit, there's a story. We're going to be starting off our series that's entitled The Weight of the Pulpit. And my guest will be the one who's on our radio show today, Reverend Dr. Jerome Colman, where we'll be talking about the weight we carry into the pulpit. 30-minute show. So check us out on Preach the Word Network, Preach the Word Network out of Atlanta, Georgia. 3 p.m. Pulpit Talk. You can download it through Roku, Apple, Fire TV. And then we're also going to establish this weekend, Pulpit Talk on YouTube. And I will broadcast that and blast that out as well. It's professionally done. It's not stitched together. You're going to love it. I'm going to love it. I know Reverend Coleman's going to love it. Johnson and Walter was going to love it. I got to just pump it out there. Pulpit Talk. I am excited early in the morning without the caffeine, but I still got Christ. Anyway, let's continue to move forward. Johnson, a small pushback, something you said, not a negative pushback. One of my former members, she's deceased. She died around 2008, to be exact. She was in the civil rights movement. I forget her name. She was on the sick and shut-in list. And I remember visiting her, and I was on the same thought process that you just stated when you said, that integration hurt our community. And I asked, I said, did integration hurt us or help us? And this is what she said. She said, we never had integration. She said, we had a simulation. And what I took from that, it's a simulation that hurt us. She says, when you integrate, it's integrations of cultures. One culture, another culture coming together. We embrace the culture. We accept the cultures, the diverse cultures, et cetera. But when you have a simulation, what happens is you basically get rid of what it is that you brought to the table and you assimilate into another culture and lose what it is that we have. So I don't really think we had integration. I think we had a simulation, and we're still having a simulation to this day. And, that's just my thought process and everything. I think a simulation hurt us more than integration hurt us, the lazy comments and the thought process of those in the diaspora. I will pause and say we have to be very careful how people will stoke our emotions. You follow me? And it's good that we're having an objective conversation about the Da Vinci comments, because he's getting hit he's getting hit hard on his comments. The one article that I sent to you know the co-hosts as well as Dr. Coleman, the Black Information Network, they titled Da Vinci, it says, incredibly stupid. Da Vinci faces backlash over calling Americans incompetent and lazy. There's another article that has appeared that's in the Griot that says Da Vinci and the history problem at the center of his comments about Black Americans. There's another article that basically talks about Da Vinci claims America work ethic promotes laziness. So could it be that it's not what really is stoking this is not the comments that he's making about African Americans, but could it be that the big media business and conglomerates and corporations are upset that he's calling Americans lazy and blew it out of proportion, blowing his comments out of proportion? John said, Walter, you're going to jump in. I say you unmuted your mic.
3: Yeah. The issue is that he's getting it from his own community. There are some, and I'm married to my wife is from Haiti. She's from Haiti.
0: I didn't know that. Okay.
3: And he's getting a lot of pushback within the Haitian population because they view it as disrespect.
0: Mm.
3: These are their words, not mine.
0: Yes, yes.
3: There's a lot of videos of Haitians coming out condemning what he said. Said it was total disrespect to the legacy and to understanding that the reason why you are here is because of the very people that you are disrespecting. And there's one video out there. I mean, this lady, she went from slavery to Reconstruction to Jim Crow to the Civil Rights Movement to the Civil Rights Bill, the Immigration Clause, and so there's a lot of pushback, not just from one community. He's getting it from within his own community, but he's doubling down on his comments.
0: Wow. Pastor Coleman Johnson, your thoughts, man.
1: I mean, I'm with Johnson. I think that's the point. I think that it's sad how we attack each other without the full story. So this person that went from Reconstruction to all of this, that's my point. The conversation wasn't even that. That's the interesting thing. But that's what this is, a fascinating media social commentary for me to really observe, because I'm watching all these people attack this young man off of what other people said he said.
3: I think it was it's the lazy. It's not about the interracial relationship.
1: Right.
3: He used that to bring in a characterization about Black people that was unnecessary.
1: But here's the thing. Comment.
3: Content and the context with interracial relationship, to me, he didn't need to. That was something that did not need to be said. If he would have just left that to me, and we all think and have our own positions. I think that's the pushback, the characterization of the laziness.
1: And I think that that's where I kind of push back a little bit. He said Americans. And this is where I'm saying that we're starting to dig and nuance stuff and bring our own woundedness in. I think in part because he's a person of color and Haitian. And so we're not hearing everything he's exactly saying. He said Americans have become lazy and incompetent, and that we've enabled generations. He didn't say particularly African Americans or even Blacks. That, and we got to remember there were the pointed questions that he was asked. Mm. That this wasn't something he was just coming up with. He was asked specific questions by Cam Newton. And so when he talked about the idea of being lazy and people being geared towards incompetency, one of the things he pointed to was AI. And he said that our kids are getting on AI, and instead of processing things for themselves and thinking through it for themselves, they're allowing AI to do it for them.
6: Exactly.
1: And we have parents that will put their kids in front of iPads and in front of computers. And he said, sometimes it's legitimate. He actually said, you can have a single mother. She's trying to make ends meet. So she's trying to do what she needs to do. She doesn't have a babysitter per se to do all that stuff. So sometimes she'll put her kid in front of an iPad, not because exactly. She's trying to dummy him down or anything like that, but she's trying to live. She's trying to make like ends meet. Well, now this kid is sitting in front of this tablet or this laptop or this iPad on an inordinate amount of time. And now instead of processing and thinking, AI is doing it for them. They're not thinking for themselves. They're not processing things. And he said it's getting to the point where for many Americans, AI has become their God. They're not even going to God anymore. They're going to ChatGPT for answers to life. He was saying in that sense that Americans are becoming lazy and incompetent. Right. He said, I remember when you had to open a dictionary and look up a word. I remember when you had to do math problems, writing them down, not using a calculator. He said that is where Americans are becoming lazy and incompetent because they're taking the shortcut. They're taking the convenience way and they're not taking the processing way. Some of it legitimately, because he pointed to the single mom, but in a large sense, he's saying we are such a society of expediency and convenience that we keep looking for the easy way, like an AI, like those kind of things. So that's what I'm talking about and what I agree with Johnson about. We're attacking this young man and things out of context. We're not actually listening to what he said. He said Americans. And so now, because I think of the color of his skin in Haitian, we're saying, oh, Black Americans, that's not what he said. And so I think that's where this is sad, because we're attacking another brother and we haven't really looked at the whole context of what he was saying. And that's a dangerous thing for me, because in this day and age, in this society, we got to really research whatever we're reading now, because people are not reporting the news, they're making it.
6: Mm.
0: Yeah. Wow. Walter, you great chime in.
3: I was interested to hear what Johnson was about to say, but I will say this. There's a conversation within the conversation, and I'm not sure if you saw the interview with Chef Creole, the gentleman that voted for Trump in Miami, and he lost a lot of his workers. A lot of times when certain groups say Americans, they're not talking about it in the context of what you're saying. It is coded to be directed toward our demographics. And that's another conversation within the conversation that might be problematic, because a lot of people interpret when you say that, it's not meaning the larger context of Americans. It's targeted toward a certain group, and it's usually us. So this is something that I think is going to really make us have open, and you're right, Coleman, I'm with you. We got to listen and we got to make sure we're hearing what's being said versus what we want to hear. And I give you props, man, in staying on point and staying and keeping the conversation where the conversation is, because there's a lot of tangents from this interview, and you're spot on. And we've got to make sure now, man, I think Johnson said it, and he's absolutely right. We got to now filter where we get our information from.
0: Yeah. Include myself. Yeah. We're going to bypass the last station break and keep this, keep this conversation, fluid, organic and ongoing. Again, Tuesday, 3 p.m. Pulpit Talk.
3: 3 p.m.
0: Yeah. 3 p.m. Tuesday, 3 p.m. Who's the third person I interviewed?
3: That's the number of resurrection, man.
0: So, and Johnson, we'll talk, man. This weekend, I got to get you on. You're gonna love the subject that I'm gonna bring on with you know, the weight of the pulpit. So I'll just give you just a quick glimpse. Our own self-security, not insecurity, our own self-security. And we'll talk about that at another time.
3: I will say this, having been, and I know Johnson and said it's a great platform, man. I'm proud of you. God really enjoyed the conversation. I really enjoyed, you know, your hosting, and you gave us an opportunity just to have open, honest, unscripted conversation. So I'm proud of you, man.
0: And on a quick sidebar, I know we got time. I'll take a little bit of time, but we're not for my radio listeners as well as my those watching me on Facebook. We're not getting off script, but Walter, I just want to give you a quick shout out and everything. I'm getting off the plane this week, and I got a book in my hand. And And the flight attendant, she looked at it. She says, "Oh, let me take a look at this book." And the book was entitled "Suffering in Silence: The Journey of Surviving Pulpit Depression." And the author is Reverend Dr. Larry T. Waltower. So I want to let you know, getting off the plane that on Delta, when I got to Atlanta and everything earlier this week, that there was a stewardess who saw the book and was very interested. I don't know if she went and purchased it, but she did. She wanted to take a look at it, got the title and everything. So I just wanted to give you a quick shout out. Going back to the subject and everything, what we're learning from this is, I think here's what sparked this situation for me. And I think it was systematically designed through algorithms and things like that to put certain buzzwords out to enrage us, right? So that we don't get to the context and the content of the context, if that makes any sense. So when you hear the word lazy, you know, and it's framed that Da Vinci is calling us lazy, just us, period, not just Americans, but you know, just African-Americans, or some Africans don't see us as African-Americans, which is crazy. It creates the racial context that traces all the way back to when Africans were brought to America. And those racists who oppressed our ancestors justified the racism by saying we were lazy, beast, uncouth, no souls, etc. And so when you put those words out there in the algorithms, you know, it creates rage. You got me? When you make statements about the mindset of those in the Caribbean and the diaspora, and that little buzzword in the article that says that he didn't agree with it, the thought process, but he identified that the thought process was out there. What happens here is the small print that says he doesn't agree with it gets basically overlooked or wiped out, because what sticks out is, oh, lazy people from the African diaspora, people from Africa and the Caribbean, excuse me, people from the African diaspora and the Caribbean islands. They feel like they're better than us, because see, that's the wage of divide and conquer. You know, the colonized mindset. So here it is. Now you got the commentators, you know, that's chiming in, saying he's wrong, he's stupid, he needs to get a history lesson, et cetera, et cetera. There's some aspects of it, like Walter said, it's not what you say, it's how you say it. And you have to watch for the dumpster fires and the glue traps of life that's out there so that you don't find yourself on that glue trap. But then the flip side of that is, as Coleman is saying, before you get caught up into everything, you need to listen to it in the context in which it was said to get an understanding. And I think that's the whole thing, of the whole purpose of unplugging this conversation here today, and so that we can get understanding, whether we agree or disagree. It's not designed to get agreement that he's right, he's wrong, etc. Let's understand where this is coming from. You got me? Because this, as Waltower said and Johnson, it's so layered of nuances here, from the stereotypes that those in the Caribbean and African diaspora have about us, and then, be candid with you, people of color here in America have about those in African diaspora, the whole concept of us being lazy. That word lazy really agitates me, because I know of the racist stereotype that's layered against our people, that we were lazy or are lazy. Lazy when we're the ones built this country that they don't give us credit for, off of free labor. So I know I just went on a whole narrative. We got about four minutes left. Your thoughts, John? I mean, your thoughts, Coleman?
1: I mean, for me, I totally agree with you. I think that is what Walt Tower was saying, that this is something that can spring into a different conversation. But I think that specifically for this interview, I think, like I said, the young brother was unfairly painted. But all the other things that everybody's been saying is absolutely true. And what Johnson talked about certain people saying we should get over slavery. You would never tell a woman who was raped to get over being raped. Get over. You know what I mean? You know, there's a point where you are encouraging this person to overcome it, but you would never tell them to forget it when they need to get over it. And so I find that that's interesting, that we have not grown to be empathetic enough people, that I may not have gone through what you specifically went through, but I've been through at least some wildernesses in my life. And if I can take the principle of some things that I've been through that I'm still struggling with and still dealing with and on a constant basis, having to overcome on a daily basis, if I know that about some personal things in my life, then I should be able to look at you and hear your story and understand that there are some things that you're not going to simply forget. There's some things that you're going to have to overcome on a consistent basis. And especially in this climate that we're in right now, where, like you said, civil rights departments have been stripped. Education is no longer valued. We had the TPS lifted from Haitians, sending them back home to a country that has not changed in terms of violence and things of that nature. And what for? There is no other conclusion that you can draw. These people were stereotyped as eating their pets. They were stereotyped as being illegal immigrants when TPS is not being an illegal immigrant. They were here working. They were here paying their taxes. Now all of a sudden their TPS is lifted. What other conclusion can you draw except this is a racist move? And it's going to be interesting to watch, because the Salvadorians has been suspended as far as their TPS, so they're not going anywhere. The Ukrainians' TPS date is coming up. So it's going to be interesting how the government responds. Are they going to continue their TPS? Are they going to just leave it suspended in limbo like they did with the Salvadorians? And if they do, what does that say about the TPS being lifted in terms of Haitians? So for people to talk about get over it, it's alive and well right now. We are right back in the 60s. If you can, you got to be wearing blinders not to see that. And I'm sorry. Let me just say this. We have a Hitler-esque president that is playing Hitler's playbook. And I am shocked that somebody has just not blatantly come out and said that, listen, this is nothing but Hitler all over again, a little more muted because of where he is. But if you look at Hitler's playbook and you look at what Trump is doing right now, same as that playbook, no different.
0: Wow.
3: It's being said, but it's not being heard.
0: I would close out by saying this. We're living in a day where what you say don't matter, but what you portray. No, what you say don't matter, but how you portray speak louder than what you said. And that's what I'm taking away

0: You know what I mean? They thought that they were better than us. I hear the music playing. So, hey, Pastor Coleman. Hey, man, thank you for joining us on Conversation Unplugged.
1: Thanks, Johnson. Thanks, Coleman.
0: Walt Tower and Johnson, man, thank you for joining us. You know, I got to send this last shout out one more time. Been saying it all three segments, 3 p.m. on Tuesday. Pulpit Talk, Priesthood Word Network. Amen, amen.
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10: 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There is no good conversation.